0: this incident, did you think to yourself again, April 25th, the White House correspondence shooting, July 13th? I mean, how many incidents of violence towards this administration is when is enough enough?
1: Well, I mean, all I can say is that we've never seen anything this

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1: Good evening, friends, and welcome to the Pulse Weekly. I am David Harris, Jr., and we are finally seeing some real accountability in Washington. The Department of Justice is creating a new anti-weaponization fund, a powerful $1.7 billion initiative designed to give Americans who were targeted by the government a real chance at redress. And it's the direct result of the Trump administration turning the page on years of political lawfare. The message is powerful. No more rampant abuse of taxpayer funds, and no more looking the other way on the rigged two-tiered system of justice that plagued conservatives during the years of Sleepy Joe and Kamala.
2: This is about compensating Americans for the lawfare that we saw under the last administration. And by the way, anybody can apply for it. Republicans can apply for it. Democrats can apply for it. As you know, the President of the United States has pardoned a number of Democrats who he felt were actually subject to this lawfare. I mean, if Hunter Biden wants to apply for this particular fund, he is welcome to. It's going to go through a normal process where we vet everything, where we try to identify whether people's claims are actually legitimate.
1: This right here is what America has been waiting to hear. Friends, after years of weaponized agencies, selective prosecutions, and lawfare designed to destroy political opponents, this administration is saying enough. Host of the What's Bugging Me Now podcast and author of Oregoners, Dennis Neal, joined me alongside Sirius XM host Stacey Washington. We broke it all down. Thank you both for joining me this evening on The Pulse. Acting Attorney General Todd Blanche, he made it very clear in his congressional hearing this morning that the committee is overseeing this fund will be making quarterly reports to Congress, yet almost 100 senators are trying to block it. Stacey, why block a fund that could benefit so many everyday Americans?
3: David, maybe it's because the dog that's hardest hit, it's that gets smacked, yelps the loudest, because Democrats are going to be embarrassed when Americans realize just how much weaponization went on and how deleterious the effect was on people who were hit by these spurious charges, people who were attacked for their political viewpoints or supporting the president and lost hundreds of thousands, sometimes millions of dollars in legal fees. Some of them lost their homes. They were driven out of business. And their compensation is going to be significant, and it's going to point back to the Democrats as the culprits who brought this on.
1: It definitely will. Now, both Blanche and the vice president, as we just heard him say, said that even Hunter Biden could apply for this anti-weaponization fund, referring to Biden's gun and tax prosecutions. So, Dennis, do you think that Hunter and any other people who don't align with Trump would maybe apply for this fund?
4: You know, Hunter definitely has the gall to go ahead and sign up. He wouldn't have been smart enough to think about it unless J.D. Vance offered it up there. But he'll take that, I'll bet. And, you know, the thing about it is, already the media and the Democrats are seeing this as a slush fund, a $1.8 billion slush fund. The Wall Street Journal front page today complaining that the government that Trump runs is going to be able to hand out $1.8 billion without people having to go to court and with very little oversight. And I kind of think that the people inside the Justice Department, there's plenty of opposition to Trump. They've been undermining him. They've been leaking. They've been slow rolling certain initiatives. And that they kind of went along with this makes me wonder just how much they would have been exposed. You know, Trump dropped three different lawsuits against the government. There was the IRS leaking his tax returns. There was the Russiagate hoax. What was the third one? The FBI raid on his home at Mar-a-Lago. And one wonders just how much the government would have been on the line for. And, you know, the bureaucrats inside the Justice Department almost bought them off.
1: Yeah, it's not surprising to me that President Trump would say, you know what, I'm not in this for the money, I'm in it for the people, but the people need to be made right. Yet, as you said, Democrats, they're calling it a slush fund. So, Stacey, what do you think? Do you think them

0: doing that is just more Trump derangement syndrome?
1: Yes, David, but it's especially egregious in this instance because they like to call things the things that they're actually involved in. You know what's the real slush fund? The congressional slush fund where members sexually harass or have relationships with their staffers and then they pay them out of this fund. It's been around since the Clinton years. Remember that? That's an actual slush fund. This is a amount of money that's set aside, a tiny minuscule amount if we look at how much was wasted. Remember Doge? Remember how we learned that they would just send money out of the U.S. Treasury without even a descriptor or line item and multiple billions of dollars just flew out of our country to foreigners that way and that money was then channeled back to the Democrats through their NGOs? So when we say $1.8 billion, it sounds like a lot of money unless you look at the scope and scale of a $7 trillion American budget. And what we spend money on, this is a drop in the hat, and it's well-deserved. I think it's really brave of President Trump to do this early on before the midterms. He's basically saying, come at me, bro. You've been coming and you've been missing. Come at me over this. It's not a slush fund. It's what's needed. This is accountability.
2: I mean, David, yeah, Trump is freed by so much disapproval of him all the time for everything. And when you've been told you're bad, you're bad, you're bad, you have nothing to lose anymore from doing more things that are bad. So have at it. He doesn't even care anymore. He's
0: well,
2: immune.
0: Things that they think stronger. Are bad.
1: Yeah.
0: Yeah, right. They think they're bad. They're actually not. He's like, I don't really give two craps. I'm going to do it anyway. Right. But I got to get your take on this. Vice President Vance was asked about the force and whether Congresswoman Ilhan Omar will be investigated by the DOJ. Here's how he responded.
3: I don't want to prejudge an investigation. I mean, you read the things about Ilhan Omar and about, you know, who she married and whether she didn't marry this person or that person. It certainly seems like something fishy is there, but everybody's entitled to equal justice under the laws. So we're going to investigate it. We're going to take a look at it. If we think that there's a crime, we're going to prosecute that crime. And that's something the Department of Justice is looking at right now.
0: Dennis, do you think Ilhan Omar may be held accountable if there's something there? Final thoughts.
2: I mean, for months, for years, we've wondered, will anyone ever be held accountable for the brazen, illegal things they do? And I'm so happy if someone will actually do this and investigate this. I'm so happy that Vance has the courage that Republicans in Congress seem to lack.
0: Well, I think there's a lot of people that Americans would like to see in handcuffs and facing some prison time. Dennis, Neil, Stacey Washington, God bless you guys. Thanks for joining the Pulse tonight.
1: Thank you, David. Thanks.
0: Coming up, U.S. military leaders sending out an urgent warning. They say cartels, smugglers, and terrorist networks may be joining forces. We'll get a full threat assessment from the former sheriff of Pinal County, Arizona, right after the break.
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0: for the eyes of the world now look into space, to the moon, and to the planets beyond. And we have vowed that we shall not see it governed by a hostile flag of conquest, but by a banner of freedom and peace. We have vowed that we shall not see space filled with weapons of mass destruction, but with instruments of knowledge and understanding. We choose to go to the moon. We choose to go to the moon. We choose to go to the moon in this decade and do the other things, not because they are easy, but because they are hard. Because that goal will serve to organize and measure the best of our energies and skills. Because that challenge is one that we're willing to accept, one we are unwilling to postpone, and one we intend to win, and the others too.
1: Abraham Lincoln began the war between the states with a single stated purpose, to preserve the Union. So it's a prize on Newsmax TV.
2: Welcome back, friends, to the Pulse Weekly. I am David Harris, Jr. But a new urgent warning from U.S. military commanders is out that international crime groups and terrorist networks are joining forces across Latin America, Africa, and the Middle East. During testimony before the Senate Armed Services Committee, lawmakers raised concerns that cartels, smugglers, and Islamist extremist groups are increasingly overlapping in financing, trafficking, and logistics, creating what some officials describe as a new era of hybrid threats facing the United States. We got a full threat assessment from Mark Lamb, the former sheriff of Pinal County, Arizona. But first, border correspondent Jason Jones, he joins us from Austin, Texas, with the details. Jason, thank you for joining us this evening. Tell us, what can you tell us about these networks overlapping?
3: Yeah, David, it's good to be with you. And these hybrid networks working together, this is why on Newsmax for 5.5 years, I have worked so hard to illuminate the breadth and scope of these cartels. And when you listen to these generals from AFRICOM and US CENTCOM, specifically General Anderson and what he had to say last week, this is stunning, and it's a validation to how big they have become globally. Take a listen to this.
4: That's an area that is emerging that is causing us great concern. So 2 points to that. Recently, there was a interdiction based on some intelligence that we were able to provide that the Spanish interdicted a shipment of cocaine that was 35 tons of cocaine. We believe that's about $1 billion of street value. We believe that's the largest interdiction in history. That came out of South America. It was transiting along the west coast of Africa towards another location that I could talk about in a classified environment. And so we're seeing more of that drug trafficking coming in, and the terrorist organizations are helping transit that. They're getting payments through that, and there's a symbiotic relationship that money then comes back to our hemisphere, to those drug cartels, but also helps provide fuel for those terrorists.
3: David, that should have been on every network all over this country. And if we wonder why we lost 100,000 Americans a year to these cartels, this is exactly why. This is showing you the scope of this. Think of that. One seizure alone, 35 tons of cocaine from South America. Now, it's not the seizure that's important. It's why it's important. It's exactly what he talked about. It's that hybridization, the synergy between Middle East terrorist organizations that has been there for decades, that those of us who worked in law enforcement were trying to warn the Department of Justice in this failed model we were working under for so long before President Trump designated them as terrorists. Another part of this, very important here, and that is that it changes the narrative. What have we heard for decades? If you Americans just weren't addicted to drugs, that's what we were always told, we wouldn't have a drug problem. And it validates what those of us in law enforcement who have been screaming, who worked these cartels, have been trying to say, and that is this, that they will go anywhere they can. They're the reason that there's a drug problem the way it is today. Now they're going after Australia and Europe. That's what that was all about. And working with these Middle East terrorist organizations, you just heard it from a 4-star general. And unfortunately, most of America has no idea of this because this was on C-SPAN is where it came all out. But one last thing, and I'm gonna close. I know I'm going on here, but this is very important. Week before last, I was asked to speak in Washington, D.C. for the Canadian, United States, and Mexico summit. We had ambassadors that came in, and I was lucky enough to sit on the stage to talk about these cartels right next to the deputy administrator of the Drug Enforcement Administration. And I asked him on stage, on camera, sir, how many countries are these cartels now operating in? You know how many he said, David? 100. A year and a half ago, we broke the story. It was 65. But now as all the whole of government is focused on them, it illuminates the breadth and the scope. And every day we just learn more and more. Back to you.
2: It's absolutely insane. And one thing I just keep thinking is, thank God Kamala Harris, or really any Democrat with Joe Biden's track record and what he did to the border, is not in the Oval Office right now. Jason Jones, God bless you, brother. Thanks for bringing this to us tonight. Joining me now, former sheriff of Pinal County, Arizona, Mark Lamb. Sheriff, thanks for joining the Pulse this evening. You know, this problem, it didn't happen overnight. Do you think that that just years of weak enforcement created the perfect environment for these networks to thrive and now connect?
5: Absolutely, David. And I, too, am glad that Kamala Harris didn't win. While we have had decades of this problem growing and growing, it was on high. It was gasoline on the fire the last 4 years under the Biden administration. These cartels, Jason just told you, they're operating in 100 different countries. If you don't think they know the politics in each one of these countries and who's being elected and who's not and what their policies are, you're kidding yourself. They knew that Biden would allow them to grow their business in this country and globally, and that is exactly what they've done. And now we're seeing that the terrorists are now intertwining with these guys, which makes them even more dangerous. They are transnational terrorist organizations. I'm glad that President Trump declared them as such. Now we need to go after them with the full force of the American military.
2: Yeah, that's exactly what needs to happen next. You know, today, Vice President J.D. Vance, he spoke on how the Biden administration facilitated immigration fraud. Watch.
6: Effectively, what the Biden administration would do is say, okay, you're an asylee, go into the interior of the country, here's a work permit, maybe come back in 10 or 12 years for your hearing on whether you actually have a legitimate asylum claim. So what did that mean? That meant that person was just completely given amnesty and released into the interior of the country.
2: It's just flabbergasting that this is exactly how the Biden administration operated. He's exactly right there. When you hear that, and that was how the commander-in-chief of the United States operated, what does that tell you?
5: Look, David, I was screaming about this over the last few years because we would pull people over on the I-10 well inside of America in my county, and we would get paperwork that they had been given from the border, and the paperwork would say that their court date was in 2030 or 2032. It was absolutely ludicrous that these people were going to stay in the country, and many of them were coming from countries where they had no plausible claim for asylum. Not to mention, many of the people that we saw were coming from countries, the Islamic countries like the Islamic Republic of Mauritania, wherein prior to 2023, there was only 8,000 estimated Mauritanians in this country. We had 15,000 in 2023 alone. And these people do not love America. The name of their country says that. It's been the leading breeding ground for Al-Qaeda. And our government was just basically giving them the paperwork necessary to come into this country illegally.
2: Absolutely incredible. It's just astonishing. Well, a Manhattan judge is stopping ICE from arresting immigrants in courts, pending the outcome of a federal lawsuit over Homeland Security's policy of arresting non-citizens at their scheduled hearings. Yet DHS Secretary Mark Wayne Mullen says that 7 out of 10 safest cities, they actually cooperate with ICE. So why are sanctuary politicians and judges more interested in protecting criminals than protecting Americans?
5: Judges are a big problem in this country. They have been legislating from the bench. They've let political activism take over underneath the robe and at the bench, and we're seeing it play out. And the border is one of the main areas we're seeing that. Not only do I think sanctuary cities are illegal, I think a judge's rulings like this are illegal because USC 813.24 says that you cannot conceal, harbor, or shield anybody you know to be in this country illegally. That's exactly what this judge is doing right now. They are shielding and basically harboring and continuing to support sanctuary cities who I think are breaking the law. But David, until we hold them accountable, nobody is going to do anything. And so we've got to start holding these sanctuary cities and the elected officials who pass these laws, these illegal laws, in my book. It's very clear right there in the code. I think we're going to continue to see it, and we're going to continue to see this type of activism from judges until they're removed from the bench, which is what should happen.
2: Yeah, removed, throw some cuffs on them, in jail. Straight to jail. Well, speaking of sanctuary politicians, here is Minneapolis Mayor Jacob Frey stooping to the lowest level of leftist rhetoric, smearing Trump and ICE as Hitler and Nazis. Watch.
7: ICE is not just the federal police force that he's developed. It is his. And there's a historical analog here, which is the SS. The SS was unaccountable to the parliament. They answered only to Hitler.
2: Mark, when you hear that nonsense, what comes to your mind?
5: Well, first of all, he's an idiot, and he has no credibility in my book. This man would much rather fight for somebody not from this country, not American, than he would for Americans themselves. He has proven that with his city. It is a poorly run city, and it's been in the limelight in this country for a reason, because of terrible governor and a terrible mayor. This mayor should be looking out for the American people. That's who elected him. In theory, that should. And that's what the Save America Act would have ensured, that only Americans were electing our elected officials. But this guy should be representing the American people, and he's not. And to further that, he sits and talks about, you know, making people look like somebody else. He is pushing socialism, Stalinism, all of those things that we have seen fail in the past where they want to take away rights. This is exactly what he's pushing in this country. He, along with many other elected officials, should be ashamed of themselves, and we should be ashamed of ourselves for voting people like this in.
2: I just don't know how he can say something like that and the crowd doesn't boo him or nobody says anything. That really gives you an insight into the kind of people that surround him, which is scary. And as if that wasn't bad enough, here he is again explaining the goal of the anti-ICE riots.
7: The goal here was not just to have ICE and Border Patrol leave Minneapolis and go to terrorize some other city. The goal, and every single person felt it deeply, to stop ICE and Border Patrol in their tracks, to stand up for the endurance of our republic, to be patriots. And we saw that by the tens of thousands of people that were peacefully protesting in the street.
2: Didn't he just admit to impeding federal officers? And isn't that actually a federal crime?
5: Yes, it is a federal crime. And he did just admit to saying the goal was to impede not just them in Minneapolis, but to impede the entire mission of what ICE was doing, which is removing people from this country that came into this country illegally, which is, by the way, what the American people wanted and asked for when they elected President Donald Trump a couple years ago, a year and a half ago. So this guy, once again, is out of touch. And what I don't know that anybody buys what he's selling or believes it. And you're right, David, they should be booing him in the crowd, because then they, when they say these things, they get emboldened and they think what they're saying makes sense or is correct. The reality is he should be ostracized for what he's saying, because it is absolutely un-American. And I think, like you said, illegal.
2: Yeah, it sure seems illegal. Now, under President Donald Trump's leadership, we're delivering the most secure border in American history. Homeland Security reports show that we've had 12 straight months of zero releases at the border. Now, just in April, illegal apprehensions were 94% lower than the daily average under Joe Biden and his administration. Fewer illegal migrants crossed the border in 1 month under Trump than in 1 hour during the Biden administration. So for somebody that says, you know, President Trump is too tough on the border, or, you know, let these illegals, they're just trying to, you know, have a better chance at life, if they're still stuck on that, what do you say to them?
5: Well, look, they don't know who came in over the last several years, because they've been listening to one set of media that has been telling them that there wasn't really a problem. And they paint these folks in a light that these are just good people. No, many of them do not love America. They're mostly military-age men, like I said, coming from the Islamic Republic of Mauritania. Tens of thousands of them came in from China, from communist China. They were coming from all over the world. And even the ones that are here that are supposedly good, they still broke our law. If they're driving a vehicle in this country, they're driving without a license. If they don't have a license, they don't have insurance. If they're working, they're working under the table. If they're working under the table, they're not paying taxes, likely frauding somebody else's Social Security. There is a myriad of different of laws that are broken and civil infractions that are heaped on top of each other when they come into this country illegally. We have a responsibility to the American people. That's who we have a responsibility to. And the American people deserve to have the folks that came to this country illegally removed from the country.
2: Yep. Pure and simple. Get them out. That's why we have laws. That's why we have checks and balances. And it just makes sense. Sheriff Mark Lamb, you make sense. God bless you, brother. Thanks for joining the Pulse tonight.
5: God bless you too, brother.
2: Coming up, America's biggest children's hospital agrees to open the first detransition clinic in the country. Can we expect to see more hospitals follow their lead?
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2: Welcome back, friends, to the Pulse Weekly. I am David Harris, Jr. Well, the largest children's hospital in the United States will launch the nation's first detransition clinic for minors seeking to reverse gender-altering procedures carried out on children. Now, this comes after a years-long investigation by the Department of Justice and Texas Attorney General Ken Paxton. Detransitioner and activist Chloe Cole and the founder of Gays Against Groomers, Jamie Michelle, join me this week to talk about the recent legal wins against child mutilation. But first, Newsmax correspondent Kenzie Beach has more on what's happening at Texas Children's Hospital.
16: We're talking about the country's largest children's hospital here. Texas Children's Hospital, based in Houston, Texas, has now fired five doctors who were illegally performing these types of procedures as the state of Texas banned gender-affirming care on minors back in 2023. Texas Children's Hospital has now agreed to pay $10 million as they were billing Texas Medicaid for these illegal gender transition interventions. Texas Attorney General Ken Paxton, who's vying for a Texas GOP Senate seat, says the hospital was using false diagnostic codes for pediatric transgender medical treatments. The hospital has stopped providing puberty blockers and cross-sex hormones to children. As a part of the settlement, the hospital is making a multi-million dollar investment into launching the country's first detransitioning clinic. Now, Paxton tells Newsmax that Texas hospitals will no longer hire woke physicians, calling this a win for the children of Texas.
17: They're going to open this clinic that isn't just detransitioning. It is providing free services for a period of at least 5 years to these kids that can't necessarily afford to go back and undo the problems that were created by these hospitals and by these doctors. So it's a great victory that I hope will lead to other victories in other states.
16: The DOJ says in a statement it will use every weapon at its disposal to end the destructive and discredited practice of so-called gender-affirming care for children, going on to say this resolution protects vulnerable children, holds providers accountable, and ensures those harmed receive the care that they need. Now, take a look at this map. This is 27 states that currently have protections in place limiting or banning gender-affirming care for minors after the U.S. Supreme Court ruled these protections as constitutional in June 2025. The DOJ says this investigation in Texas is not the only one, but that these investigations are happening nationwide for providers that were providing gender-affirming care for children. Texas Children's Hospital did not admit to any wrongdoing in this settlement. Back to you.
2: Well, that's some good news overall. Joining me now, founder and CEO of Gays Against Groomers, Jamie Michelle, and detransitioner and activist, Chloe Cole. Ladies, so good to have you on this evening to cover this. Jamie, what does it say about the state of pediatric gender medicine that the nation's largest children's hospital is now opening a detransition clinic?
18: Yeah, it's absolutely massive. I was actually shocked when I heard this news. I wasn't sure if I was reading things correctly. I had to do a double take. But, I mean, it just goes to show that speaking out matters. It actually does affect change. You know, sometimes it feels like we're just screaming into the void. But, you know, more and more people have found their voice and become courageous enough to say something and speak out against the greatest evil of our time. I truly believe that, which is, you know, permanently altering, medically altering these children who can't consent and who can't understand the lifelong ramifications of doing so. It's a huge win. I'm honored to be on with Chloe Cole to discuss it. No one really could probably speak on it better. So it's a great victory, and I hope it continues across the country.
2: Yeah, we do too. And Chloe, Jamie's absolutely correct. You are such a hero and a champion for championing this cause, for being bold enough, courageous enough to go through it yourself and then say, you know what, we got it wrong and people need to stop. But you also got a lot of hate for speaking out against gender reassignment surgery. I know you were recently just forced to cancel a TPUSA appearance because of hate from groups like Antifa. So why are people praised for transitioning, but people who detransition like you have are ridiculed or silenced or both?
19: Well, David, I mean, as insane as some of the treatment I've gotten, even just within the hour, I still am getting hate comments over that video I released talking about the the postponement of that event. But none of it scares me because we're getting this amazing news right now of, for the first time, a clinic for people like me getting the healthcare that we've fought for years. And it's all because people like me, everyday people who have had to deal with this in some way, the parents, the doctors who saw the wrongdoing, and of course the detransition patients, have come forward to talk about what has happened to my generation. We have pushed forward these bans on this barbaric treatment for children. And of course, we've had lawsuits like my own with Center for American Liberty against these doctors that have forced open these clinics, that have forced these doctors to face the damage that they have put on so many children that is irreversible. And we are finally seeing we are finally seeing massive change happening within our medical system. And the more we push, the more we're going to make sure that this is never going to happen to any generation of children ever again. That is why I continue to do this.
2: Yeah. It better not happen. I mean, it's just, it's so abhorrent to even think about little children just being, you know, having their body parts chopped off, irreversible damage, never can procreate again. It's just, it's evil, 100% evil. Jamie, recently New York NYU's Langone Health was hit with a federal grand jury subpoena over trans surgeries for minors. Is this the beginning of a national reckoning over pediatric gender medicine?
18: Oh, I think the reckoning has begun a while ago. I think now, you know, we're actually starting to see the action take place from the reckoning. And I'm really grateful for this administration and just putting pressure on these clinics around the country, basically drawing the red line where it always should have been, which is you just don't go after children. You know, adults, you can do whatever you want. It's always been just leave the kids alone. That was the only request. And I feel like it was never really too much to ask. And now suddenly, you know, reality seems to be finally catching up rather than like this delusional nightmare we've been living through. So, yeah, I think this is just going to keep cascading larger and larger. And I think that even just by like some of these clinics and hospitals being targeted, it's going to send a message to others that are still providing this I don't even like to say the words gender affirming care, this child sterilization and mutilation. That's really what it is. You know, it's going to frighten them. And I hope it does. And it should, because, you know, the justice system is going to come for you. You are not going to be able to walk away unscathed from permanently harming children. The gravest sin, I believe, that anyone can commit. So, yeah, I hope so. It's great news. It's excellent. I love to see it.
2: Yeah, and I hope it does scare the hell out of any doctor or clinic that is still performing these evil evil procedures on children. Chloe, while we're on the subject, Smith College is being investigated by the DOJ over transgender admissions. So how crazy is it that one of the nation's largest single-sex women's school has been admitting men that identify as a woman as students since 2015?
19: Well, it just goes to show that these institutions do not actually care about women. They do not care about the spaces that we fought for. They do not care about our right to privacy, to having our own spaces. And I think that in response, we as women should show that we are not going to support them. We are not going to go to these companies, these schools that should be for us, that are lying to us about who they're letting in around us. And we will not be part of that. And we must fight against that.
2: Yeah, you just can't stay silent. I mean, it's an attack on women, an attack on young women, girls, their safety. It's just, it's evil. Now, Jamie, a middle school in Boca Raton, Florida, is now accepting applications. The Acceptance Academy Community School, a private nonprofit middle school for LGBTQ students and bullied youth. The president of the Acceptance Academy Foundation explains why he founded the school.
20: There's a real demand for a safe space for kids to learn and to be themselves. And middle school years are particularly the time when kids are starting to grow.
2: Jamie, doesn't this just kind of encourage kids that are already confused about their gender and just kind of give them a place to just stay confused? What are your thoughts on this school?
18: Yeah, it's pretty disturbing to me because I don't believe, and it's the position of Gays Against Groomers, no child really has a sexuality and no child absolutely cannot be trans. There's just no such thing, despite what, you know, these activists, teachers and just activists in general try and tell us. Yeah, I mean, this seems like a grooming hotbed. I'd be really concerned about the teachers that will be applying to work here, that do work here. I must say that they're pretty bold for trying this in Florida. I feel like this won't really take off or won't be around too long, given like the nature of how DeSantis deals with these kinds of things. Thank God. But yeah, I find this very inappropriate. School should be a place to learn reading, writing, and arithmetic. You know, like the basic science, American standardized tests, like compared to other nations. And it's really sad. Like these activism has taken over education. And that just seems like more of this. And I am not a fan of this idea. And I hope that it does get shut down.
2: Hopefully it does get shut down. And I agree with you. I think every single teacher or somebody that wants to work at that school, they should be background checked to high heaven, because it's definitely an open door for groomers. Coming up, help is on the way at the checkout line. President Trump announcing a new push to lower grocery prices. We'll get into that after the break.
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2: Welcome back, friends, to The Pulse. I am David Harris, Jr. Well, President Trump's common sense agenda continues to pay off for Americans, this time at the grocery store. The president and EPA Administrator Lee Zeldin are eliminating another harmful regulation put in place under Sleepy Joe. It forced retailers to make expensive upgrades on refrigeration equipment, driving up costs across the supply chain. And the biggest problem with these so-called upgrades is they didn't work. President Trump invited the leaders of several large grocery store chains to the Oval Office today, and they all agree that this move will help lower operating expenses for supermarkets and allow them to pass those savings on to their customers.
26: Okay, very, very substantial. They're going to be a big saving. The average family will save a lot of money, and you're going to have stores. You know, nobody actually thought of it until it was mentioned this morning. You will have stores closing down in areas where they're not going to have a store anymore.
27: That's right.
26: And you really are being forced to spend money, much more money, on much more expensive equipment that really doesn't work. This friend of mine is a very savvy guy. And, you know, big league stuff. And he put some in because he wanted to see. And he said, the stuff doesn't work. It doesn't cool the food properly. That's why they call the thing that we're talking about a refrigerant for a reason. It's a refrigerant.
2: Common sense, friends. I wonder how many other little issues like this that Joe Biden and his administration just had sprinkled all over our economy that we ultimately have to pay for and been paying for. This one should wind up making a big difference, and it's just one of, I think, many, many changes to come. Stick around, friends. The silver lining.
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5: All right, now we've taken the chicken out of the oven. I let it bench rest for a little bit of time here. Take off the plastic there. Now comes the fun part. We're going to do the plate presentation. The mashed potatoes that we prepared earlier, going to put that here in the center. Brown Chardonnay reduction. Going to go around the edge here. We have a couple of fresh vegetables. Now we're going to take our chicken. You can see it's still warm. Then we're going to take some slices. Just kind of press that in towards the potato puree. And here was the fun part, a vegetable tuile. Now, isn't that a chicken dish? From the president's table to yours, a rolled chicken breast with pesto, fresh vegetables, and a Chardonnay reduction sauce.

0: Abraham Lincoln began the war between the states with a single stated purpose, to preserve the Union. So it surprised everyone when in July of 1862, President Lincoln announced his intentions to issue an Emancipation Proclamation to free the Southern slaves. Lincoln was urged to delay his proclamation until the Union Army could boast a battlefield victory. That opportunity came at the Battle of Antietam, when Union forces drove Lee's army out of Maryland. 5 days later, on September 22, 1862, President Lincoln issued the preliminary Emancipation Proclamation, stating slaves in those areas still in rebellion within 100 days will be freed. This action made slavery the focus of the war and ultimately caused France and England to withdraw their support of the South. 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
0: At 9:47 a.m. on the 20th of February, 1962, Lieutenant Colonel John Glenn Jr. of New Concord, Ohio, found himself sitting on top of an Atlas VI rocket filled with 600,000 pounds of fuel. At liftoff, 360,000 pounds of thrust hurled the massive rocket and its occupant into space and America's history books. John Glenn became the fourth human being to enter space and the first American to orbit the Earth. For his remarkable heroism, President Kennedy awarded Colonel Glenn NASA's Distinguished Service Medal.
6: As our knowledge of this universe in which we live increases, may God grant us the wisdom and guidance to use it wisely. Thank you.
0: Glenn went on to become the United States Senator from Ohio, and in 1984 ran for the Democratic presidential nomination, but lost to Walter Mondale.
7: Oh, yeah, friends. You know what that sound means? It means it's time for tonight's Silver Lining. And joining me tonight is the author of 18 Days in Heaven, Gabe Perreault. Gabe, thank you so much for joining the Pulse this evening. I saw some of your videos on Instagram. My cousin, Michael, God bless you, brother. He said you've got to have Gabe on your show after the two guests last week that talked about their near-death experiences. So you went into a coma and you had an encounter with Jesus. Now, you say you were a Christian before that, but this was totally different. So share with us, what was that encounter like when you're in a coma, yet you just know that you came face to face with Jesus?
8: Yeah, well, actually, so I was in an accident where my skull hit the pavement. It's cracked in half, and I actually flatlined. The doctors have testified of this. They had to resuscitate me, but then I didn't come back. I was in a coma for 18 days. And while my body was laying there lifeless in the hospital, I actually slipped right out. I was suctioned up by this light that wasn't just bringing me to a destination. Heaven wasn't just a destination. Heaven was him, his very presence, not just someone, the one. And I had an encounter with Jesus, you could say a vision, face to face. And everything about my perspective changed. Everything about it, my perspective of him changed.
7: What would you say is the biggest thing that changed you about seeing Jesus from maybe what you'd heard, people hear about Jesus, we read the Bible? You know, what would you say is the biggest takeaway from actually encountering Jesus?
8: Man, I'll tell you, the American church specifically has presented him as some soft, feminine, flamboyant guy from California, as if he's just going to go along with the flow, as if he's just tolerant for whatever happens. But the Jesus I encountered is not playing around. He's not playing games. And when I saw him face to face, his eyes burned like fire. And I quickly understood that while he wasn't angry at me, he certainly was angry for me. And his love was not a love that just tolerated evil, but it was a love that bought me and redeemed me from sin. And he died on that cross. He left the 99 just for me, yet all of us at the same exact time. And when I saw him, I quickly understood that he's coming back. He showed to me that he's actually coming back soon, and he's not going to come back as the lamb. He's going to be the lamb, but he's also coming back as the lion. And people aren't ready. People aren't ready for the lion to be coming back.
7: So when you say soon, I personally, I have my own personal beliefs that I don't think we're going to make it past 40, 50 years before we see him return. I don't know how we can with the advancement of AI and everything that's taken place. But what was the impression, if you have one, as far as soon goes? Would you say years, decades? What could you share?
8: You know, it truly felt, when Jesus looked me in the eyes, he said, tell them who I am, reveal to them my love and who I really am and the price that I paid for them on the cross. And you know, I'll just say it felt like as he was sending me back to my body, he showed me everyone praying for me, which was verified, actually. People were praying for me all over the world when this accident happened. He showed me those prayers. And then I woke up in my body. I was miraculously healed. But I'll just say that when he sent me back to my body, it literally felt like we just had a couple more days left, if that. It felt like just a couple more moments that we truly were in the last times. And I'll tell you, people always count on tomorrow. And there's a reason the Bible says today is the day of salvation. It truly, when I was there, it truly felt like the grace of the earth was just about to expire. And that's why I tell everyone, never count on tomorrow.
7: No, never count on tomorrow. Tomorrow is not promised to anybody, the Bible says. So you encounter Jesus. My cousin had a question. He asked, if you could have had the opportunity to stay with Jesus or come back, which would you have done?
8: Well, you know, I'll say I never wanted to leave. I never wanted to leave because in his presence is fullness of joy. And my book is 18 days in heaven, but it felt like 2 minutes. So I don't even try saying how, as if I was in heaven for, I don't even know how long I was there because it just went by like this. And, but he did look at me. He said, Gabriel, your time is not up. You must go back. And so he actually, he didn't really give me a choice. He sent me back and I'm thankful, and I'm thankful for just one more day.
7: So what's your number one message to everybody watching this? If they're not taking Jesus seriously, or they are a Christian, but they're not active in their faith, what's your message to them?
8: Absolutely. Man, he hung there on that cross, and he actually lifted himself up with nails in his hands and a spear in his side to speak 9 more words. And he said, Father, forgive them. They know not what they are doing. Mm-hmm. And he had that viewer's name as the nail that was in his wound. And he did it for you. You were the one he left the 99 for. And so I invite the viewer to repent of their life, give up what they have, and turn to him, receive him as their Lord and Savior, for he is alive forevermore, and he's coming back soon.
7: Really quickly, it sounds like this encounter with Jesus changed you forever, yes?
8: I'm fully sold out. You know, you can hear about watermelon 100 times, and then you taste and see it. It's something that is beyond English words, and I'm forever committed to him, and I just want one more person to know who he truly is today.
7: Yeah, well, that's so good. I appreciate you, brother. I hope I can get a book. I'd love to get it signed from you, but friends, get that book from Gabe Perot, 18 Days in Heaven. Gabe, thank you for your testimony and for joining us tonight. God bless you, brother.
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11: Martin founded the American Red Cross. Her home was its headquarters, starting in 1897. In fact, the boards on the Clara Barton home came from Red Cross shelters during the Johnstown, Pennsylvania floods of 1889. After the structures were disassembled, they were shipped here. Though the house is about the size of a riverboat, every inch was put to use. Red Cross offices are on the first floor. Barton's residence is on the second floor, along with rooms to house volunteers. A pulley out the third floor window lowered emergency supplies to horse-drawn wagons below. They would travel down the road to Washington, D.C., where they would be loaded on rail cars. Parlors were places Red Cross volunteers would unwind after a busy day, and closets are everywhere, filled with precious supplies and first aid. Barton built the Red Cross, using what she learned as a nurse at war. During the Civil War, she gained fame setting up field hospitals to tend to the wounded at battles like Bull Run and Antietam, work which earned her the nickname Angel of the Battlefield. She wrote of the need for the American Red Cross. Philanthropy has been grafted onto the wild and savage stem of...
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7: And that is all the time we have for tonight, friends. 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I hope you have an amazing weekend. Good night, and God bless you.

0: King's reception, much like you saw a few weeks ago when the King of England came to Washington, addressed to both houses, went to 9/11. Donald Trump was received like a conquering hero in a very orchestrated and architected reception. He was welcomed by hundreds of kids jumping up and down, just like they probably practiced for months. Most of them were little girls, and Trump was so happy. You could actually see in his face that he was happy. They were receiving me like a king. China did a few sneaky things. They put Trump in a smaller chair so Xi looked bigger than him. And there was a lot, I think, non-physical sparring going on both sides of this, demonstrating who the power was at all the conversations. But at the end of all days, if you remember, everyone went crazy because Qatar gave Donald Trump one jet. Xi, not to be outdone, decided he was going to buy 200 jets from the U.S., from Boeing, etc. And according to Nico, yeah, Nico's here, as usual, he's always hitting the streets for us. Okay, but according to him, this haul of planes for Boeing could be anywhere from $18 to $25 billion. Is the left going to scream that Donald Trump's taking another bribe from China?
1: 100%.
0: You think so?
1: Without a doubt.
0: What were your big things that... I thought it was the way they received him. Joe Biden was never received like that. But Joe Biden went over there. They send him down the junior kiddie staircase onto the tarmac. And I thought Trump came in and they wanted to really make him feel good. I almost think Xi knows exactly how to play to Trump's ego.
1: I think the biggest thing that came out of that meeting was that China agreed to help open the Strait of Hormuz. I mean, right now with that blocked off, it hurts China's economy, jacks up oil prices. I think they have every incentive to want to help Trump on that front.
0: Yeah, me too. And one of the other things that I heard, we'll see what actually comes of it, was that they're going to start to buy oil directly from the U.S. instead of Iran. Yep. So hopefully that stuff can get calmed down. But I'm losing my mind over this. They're talking about this new crazy virus, the Hanta, is coming soon to a theater near you. Get ready. And you, I guess, are going to go out there and ask some folks what they think about Hanta.
1: I want to see if they think this is just another craze brought on by the media. Everyone has a bad taste in their mouth from COVID. No one wants a vaccine. At least I don't think. No one wants another mass situation. They don't want another lockdown. But I'm going to ask them if they'd be open to it. Let's see what they have to say.
2: Have you heard of the Hanta virus?
3: Yeah, for sure.
2: People are scared it could become like COVID 2.0. Do you think it'll ever get to that point?
4: I'm hoping it doesn't become that.
5: A lot of people are worried about that, and I think we have like a good reason to be. Echoing some fears from back then.
6: The world doesn't have to flip upside down, you know? You can't. You gotta keep moving forward.
2: If the government said there needs to be another lockdown, would you comply with it?
3: Yeah.
4: I guess, yeah.
7: Yeah, I trust the federal government, so yeah.
8: Depends on the restrictions.
6: I don't believe people would be so happy with that.
9: If there's going to be incentives for people to stay home, why not?
2: How about a vaccine? Would you get a hantavirus vaccine?
6: Absolutely not. No chance.
9: Yeah, why not?
3: Yeah.
8: More than likely, yes.
10: A lot of skepticism, so I'm not sure.
2: What about wearing a mask again? Would you want to do that?
6: No chance.
11: No.
9: Yeah?
12: I'll wear a mask. I won't trust a vaccine.
0: You did the hantavirus.
1: Yeah.
0: Right? But then you were not done. After years of me referring to you as late and lazy, now you're like early and you're doing double packages. And I'm really proud of you, actually. But what's the other secret package that you don't want to tell me about?
1: There's a lot of talk about whether Republicans will maintain control over the House and the Senate. Obviously, midterms are not too far away. So I asked people, what is the biggest issue that should be on Congress's mind heading into midterms? So I wanted to see what they thought about that, and I wanted to ask them personally, what do they believe is the biggest issue going on in America right now?
0: So right track, wrong track, what do you want to see? Main priorities, second term, midterms?
1: What's the biggest issue to everybody on the street right now?
0: Well, the biggest issue we have on the show is him, because he's the biggest, tallest, most handsomest, and he has the biggest of everything, from what I heard. Well, Nico hits the streets. I take a rest. It's boiling hot today, but he's going to get you the best of what we got here in New York City. Let's take a look at what he talked to people about, their key priorities going into the midterms.
2: What's the number one political issue on your mind right now?
13: This is all the woke political crap going on.
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15: Congress.
3: in the House getting stuff done.
11: It's definitely the war.
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0: Now it's ridiculous.
1: And what do you think is something politicians need to focus on heading into midterm elections?
2: Worry about us first, and then clean up our other backyard.
3: Peace.
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6: 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It's too expensive.
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13: Tell me, is there some society you know that doesn't run on greed? You think Russia doesn't run on greed? You think China doesn't run on greed? What is greed? Of course, none of us are greedy. It's only the other fellow who's greedy. The world runs on individuals pursuing their separate interests. The great achievements of civilization have not come from government bureaus. Einstein didn't construct his theory under order from a bureaucrat. Henry Ford didn't revolutionize the automobile industry that way. In the only cases in which the masses have escaped from the kind of grinding poverty you're talking about, the only cases in recorded history are where they have had capitalism and largely free trade. If you want to know where the masses are worst off, it's exactly in the kinds of societies that depart from that. So that the record of history is absolutely crystal clear. That there is no alternative way, so far discovered, of improving the lot of the ordinary people that can hold a candle to the productive activities that are unleashed by a free enterprise system.
14: In the early morning hours of May 2nd, 2011, the Central Intelligence Agency launched Operation Neptune Spear, and set into motion a mission to bring one of the world's most notorious terrorists to justice. All indications were that Osama bin Laden was asleep as the U.S. Naval Special Warfare Development Group, known as SEAL Team 6, approached his highly secured three-story Pakistani-based compound. When located in his living quarters on the third floor of his compound, the head of the Islamist group Al-Qaeda was found using his young wife as a shield. The Obama administration reported the 54-year-old terrorist was given a traditional Islamic burial at sea. 9 years, 7 months, and 21 days following his infamous attack on New York's Twin Towers, killing thousands of innocent civilians, its mastermind, Osama bin Laden, was dead.
9: All right, welcome back. Yep, you're watching Wise Guys, the show where we hit the streets. But my favorite part, as you know, is when we take it to the table for the sit-down. As usual, we're at Black Barn in New York City. And if you're in the city, you come to Black Barn, you tell them the Wise Guys sent you. They treat you like family. Speaking of family, I'm back again with my crew, all repeat offenders. And lately, more often than not, it's all wise gals and no wise guys, and quite the group of gals gone wise we have for this week. Nicole Bredeke's back with us again, and she is a New York City trial attorney. Naj Izzeldin, entrepreneur, part of the New York Young Republicans. Naj, thank you. Jackal Tobacco, not my wife, not my sister, my cousin's wife, but one of the greatest political strategists around. Heidi Burke, she's a MAGA housewife from New Jersey. She's part of the New Jersey Housewives. No, she's not in that franchise, but she has some Italian street cred because her husband, Anthony, is Italian.
3: Yes, he is.
9: Back here on the home front, crime is down across the country, and even Muriel Bowser in Washington, D.C. has said that the National Guard has brought crime down, but mayhem is breaking out again. And I go to D.C. a lot. I go to Navy Yard, and every so often I go to Chipotle for a quick snack or something. And just this past week, mayhem broke out where a bunch of kids did a swarm on a Chipotle in the Navy Yard in D.C., and as a father of kids, it was disgusting behavior, but you guys look at it, and then I want to get everyone's opinion. Take a look.
3: I was going to say that this is an issue at the intersection of law and politics, but after rewatching that video for the end time, I have a feeling that this is a problem with social media because they do get organized on social media right now. And this is something that needs to be combated. Obviously, parents, I do agree with Janine Pira, are the first front where these kids learn anything. But then maybe something towards the legislation because They do get organized on social media, and this is what happens.
9: No, you're part of the younger people. What is this, like wilding, swarming? What is this crap?
4: It's definitely not a TikTok dance, I'll tell you that. No. But I think what we were seeing is a lack of good parenting. Like, what are these kids doing on the loose? They look like they were not even in uniform. Maybe this was public school. It doesn't look like private school to me. I just feel like they're losing their minds. They have nothing else to do. Their parents aren't there to, like, send them to after-school programs or anything. They have too much free time.
15: Yeah, I think you're right. I think it's a parenting issue. I mean, Trump sent the National Guard to clean up D.C. He did a great job. I feel so safe when I'm there. But this kind of stuff, social media and basically parenting, we don't need the government to come in and parent. We just need the parents to do their job.
9: Social media, you're saying, to say, all right, let's do a meetup at Chipotle and go wild.
4: Yeah, it's
9: so
4: like to go viral.
9: Using it as
4: yeah.
9: a tool. It's like a pop-up brawl site. Like are they all friends? Yeah, yeah. Everybody in it, are they all on the same side?
4: It could have been, yeah, it could have been like
9: because they all looked like they were dressed the same.
4: Yeah.
16: They knew exactly what they were doing, and this is what happens, frankly, when you have children who are actually being raised during this time period where there are no consequences, right? So they're not afraid of the law. Their parents aren't going to throw them in jail.
9: Judge Jeanine Pirro, now in prosecutor in the D.C. area, she came out against this stuff and said there's curfews and parents could be held responsible. Take a look at this.
17: And I am here to tell you it is going to stop. And parents, I'm talking about you now. This is a different scenario than any other time in the history of the district, because we are looking beyond those individuals who are committing the crimes, irrespective of how old they are. And we're looking at the parents to make sure that they understand that they are responsible for the upheaval that is going on in this district that is impacting everyone who lives here.
3: There is no automatic responsibility for the parents for the acts of the children, so that would have to be a change in the law. But she's raising something that's important for the society. I think we need to develop a bigger backbone for the society as a general, and it's not just a political issue to me anymore.
9: It's a family issue.
3: It's a family issue, but
9: it's
3: that goes back
9: issue,
3: to what we deal with as a country. And, you know, maybe there's something that we can do to bring back certain values.
9: If
3: that
9: my son was involved in that and he was part of the people that started it, if they were defending himself, fine. But if he was part of the people that started it, I would kick him. You know what I'm saying? Like, I just don't like what I saw there.
4: Do like an after school program for that specific group of people. That should be their punishment.
15: There's a precedent somewhere for parents being responsible. Like in school shootings, they started to hold parents responsible if their kids are involved in a school shooting and they didn't, you know, do the right things to protect the other kids from it. I don't think she's wrong. I think it's time to hold the parents accountable.
16: Yes, I think that it's very important to keep track of your kids, but I know that, you know, a lot of these parents are probably working one, two jobs. They're probably not present, and, you know, it takes a village to raise. Maybe they don't have the proper supervision and the guidance in place.
9: Now, when I saw that fight with them hitting them over the head with the baby chair and stuff, you know, wise guys, we have a little fun with our Italianisms here. It reminded me of this fight from the Bronx Tale. Don't try that at home. That was a movie. They were kidding. They were fake bats and not real bottles. And all right, we got to leave it there. We got a lot more stuff to cover. But, Nicole, on the way out, I do just want to ask you. Jeanine Pirro is saying that she wants the mayor to impose a curfew. And then if kids are out past the curfew doing crazy things, then can the parents be responsible for not policing their kids?
3: This is a very broad subject legally, and it will be subject to so much further litigation down the road. I don't think the law has evolved enough to cover the responsibility of the parents just yet.
9: All right. Well, just when you think, boy, where is Lou Gelamino, the usual consigliere for the show? Nicole Brennecke with some great legal analysis as the acting consigliere. We're going to take a quick break. We're going to come back right after this and lots more great wise guys for you. My buddy Angelo Canarella told me he loves when I say mix yourself up a cold one. Angelo, this one's for you. Do it. When you come back, lots more wise guys, wise gals, just for you.
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20: With the arrival of the automobile, roads were built and the inclines began to disappear. By the 1960s, the Duquesne Incline had fallen into disrepair and was closed. But local residents in Duquesne Heights did not want to see their incline disappear forever. They launched a very successful fundraiser. Within a year, the incline was operational again. It still operates under the nonprofit they created. An observation deck and museum was added at the top of the incline, and it became a popular tourist attraction. Here, visitors can see what has been nationally recognized as among the 10 most beautiful views in America. Pittsburgh gleaming amidst its famous three rivers. All made possible by a 140-year-old piece of history that is as useful today as the day it was built. I'm Lucy Celia, and this is An American Place on Newsmax TV.
0: You're dangerous.
21: A very interesting place to be right now. It's been 35 days, as you can see on the counter here behind me, since Nicolas Maduro, the leader of this country, was taken by Delta forces.
0: Because you're honest.
22: You don't get political. I don't think actors should. You know, I've kind of...
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22: What the FCC is supposed to regulate, ABC breaks that law every single night. That is not a comedy show. That is propaganda.
0: Watch Rob Schmidt, weeknights.
9: All right, welcome back. Yep, we're still at the Black Barn. You're watching Wise Guys, and I'm still with my crew. Probably one of the finest crews I've had. Nicole Brennecke, Nasha Zaldean, Jacqueline Tobacco, Heidi Burke. And the man on the street, Nico and I, were downtown this week, and we were by the courthouse where Luigi Mangione was in there. And I know, Nicole, you're a trial attorney. You spent a lot of time down there in state court and all this other stuff.
25: I love it.
9: But it was weird because I feel like this is like an open and shut case as a regular guy. The guy stalked the guy, came out in the street, allegedly shot him in the back, although we all saw it on video, killed him, and left, ran. But this week, the judge actually threw out some evidence, which the mainstream media is making like, he's free, but left in some evidence. Break that down for me.
3: So John, they did exclude some evidence, and the reason for this is on technicalities. And a lot of people will say it's technicalities and technicalities alone, but the thing is that this is such a huge media case. And because of that, every decision has to be scrutinized. Normally in state court, because it's such an overcrowded court, we go there and like it's a show. I'm sorry. That's exactly what's happening every day. But this is such a case where all the judges get to work. Everyone gets to work and they make sure that their decisions are scrutinized and not overturned. So what happened here, I think the judge was pretty Solomonic. And what I mean by Solomonic is he split the baby right in the middle. So he admitted some evidence and excluded some. Now, it's a big win, in my opinion, for the prosecution because the evidence that was excluded is very peripheral. Microchip from the computer, some other stuff. But then what was admitted was the manifesto, which is a very emotional document that maybe can prove some motive. And then the other items that are so much more of a weight for them.
9: The gun was admitted. So,
3: correct.
9: You know, one of the big problems is do we have the murder weapon? We have that. We have a manifesto, the red notebook that says, I want to blah, blah, blah. You know what I mean?
3: As a practicing attorney, I can tell you there is going to be a slew of appeals. So what they're trying to do is just prevent that or maybe limit the grounds for the appeals. And it may seem theatrical, but unfortunately,
9: no judge wants
3: we
9: to
3: have
9: get
3: to do that,
9: overturned.
3: Those things.
9: I feel like Nico and I were down there and there were like, you know, people to fry Luigi and then there were people to free Luigi. But most of the free Luigis were like young people. They were like beeping their horn, free Luigi. But what do you think? Why would people be for him?
4: A lot of younger women, especially in New York, are very desperate for men because there's like 100 girls to like one dude when you go out. So they're looking at this Luigi guy as like some sort of attractive male hero, even though he's obviously an alleged murderer. You know, we don't know yet.
16: Journalists are wearing pins in support of Luigi Mangione. It is so disturbing to me. The left basically doesn't care about... It's women. They basically...
3: City press passes, right? They got press passes.
16: They have press credentials.
9: All little chubsters, too.
16: The left doesn't care about life as much as they care about eliminating whoever they don't like.
26: I think that this is, unfortunately, what society is breeding. I mean, like you said, they're just trying to eliminate anything that doesn't fit their narrative. It's really sick.
9: All right, the other phenomena that's going on is this whole Spencer Pratt thing. We talked about it last week,
16: yeah.
9: But it's like gaining momentum, fire. As of right now, we may have him on the show next week, so stay tuned for that. But he's got this Fresh Prince of Bel-Air video that's like taking the internet by storm. Take a look.

0: Kevin in Bel Air.
1: So good.
2: It's like counter programming.
1: I think he and Mom Donnie have both mastered the use of social media, but I like this so much more because there's some humor to that. There's some levity to that. And Mom Donnie was like jumping out of the window, hey, New Yorkers, and peddling. And we all know that it didn't really work out for the budget reasons, for instance. So this is so fresh, and it's so, such a better use of social media, in my opinion.
2: Fresh dress, like $1 million, wear the ballet shoes and the fly green socks.
3: I like Spencer Pratt.
2: You like him?
3: Yeah. He was on that show, The OC or something. I don't remember.
2: Spencer Pratt and John Fetterman, comeback players of the year in the Republican movement. But do not move. Quick break. Back at.
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7: Popular English pub song. In keeping with tradition, whenever a new flag is designed, such as with the addition of Alaska and Hawaii's star flag in 1960, the new flag flies over Fort McHenry first. As America declared independence in 1776, the people of the port city of Baltimore wanted a garrison to defend the city from an attack by British ships. Fort McHenry was born in 1798. Not until the War of 1812 did the fort see military action, where it proved remarkably useful. Later, it served as a prison in the Civil War for Confederate soldiers and political detainees. In an ironic twist, one of those detainees was Francis Scott Key's own grandson. During World War I, 100 buildings were built at Fort McHenry as a hospital for wounded troops. And in World War II, it was a Coast Guard base defending Baltimore in the event of a German naval attack. Today, it might seem like just another historic tourist attraction, but that is not so. The 16 United States Code Annotated Section 440 continues to authorize Fort McHenry's immediate closure to the public in the event of a national emergency. Fort McHenry may yet have more history to write as its flag still waves. I'm Lucy Celia, and this is An American Place on Newsmax TV.
8: This was America in 1980, held in contempt by foreign nations. Across the world, people were losing their freedoms. So many countries thought America had seen its day. But we knew better. So we stopped complaining together and started working together. Today, America is strong again. We're looking to the future with confidence and pride. America's best days and democracy's best days lie ahead.
2: All right, welcome back. Yes, this is the part of the show that you're all waiting for. I know, I put the wise gals and the social media madness towards the end. And everyone loves the hot takes. I hope you mixed up a cold one because it's going to get hot in here in a minute. Don't take off all your clothes. And this week we got an initiative that the ladies' dresses were a little too short for the old set, but we have a different set today, so everyone has longer dresses, and it doesn't matter, but you all look amazing. Thank you. And for the hot takes, are you hot with the, like, is it warm with the longer?
9: Yes.
1: It's so hot.
2: It is.
1: It's 94 degrees out.
2: It's 94 in New York.
1: I try to keep it cool.
2: Oh, yeah, yeah. Oh, you're so cool. K-E-W-L, cool. All right. So for hot takes, I throw out the topics, quick video, and we get everyone's perspective on it in a rapid fire style. Donald Trump, one of the first presidents to have the nerve to start declassifying alien information, extraterrestrial, and all this other stuff. Anna Paulina Luna, congresswoman from Florida, who's been on top of this stuff. After Trump declassified some stuff, Anna Paulina came out. Take a look at this. I want to get you guys hot takes.
0: I have seen evidence in a skiff that leads me to believe there are things we cannot explain, and I have observed things that are of non-human origin and creation. That's my opinion. Again, but there has been a declassification order from the president, and you will see as soon as that stuff comes out.
1: I've always thought that for us to assume that we're the only one in the universe was very egocentric. So it's good that he is trying to shed some light towards that, because, you know, if something happens, we deserve to know. I think all these CIA files and all this stuff that's supposed to be declassified, this is something we need discovery on. As a litigator, I always need discovery for everything. So let's get some discovery.
2: Do we have aliens out there, Nash?
3: Okay, I love aliens and ancient history.
2: You love aliens?
3: Yes,
2: love. So you know aliens, or you just love
3: aliens? We live in New York. Everyone's an alien here, literally.
2: Everyone's an alien.
3: Yes, but the real aliens are underwater.
2: Illegal aliens or extraterrestrial?
3: Okay, no, they're legal.
2: Oh, okay. Not.
3: No, but the real aliens live under the water. Like, that, the deep, dark ocean, that's where the real aliens are. So I feel like we already know that they're here.
2: There are videos of, like, these crazy-looking things coming,
3: yes,
2: shooting out of the water.
3: Does it get crazier looking
2: Navy
3: than that?
2: Navy pilots are like, what the hell was...
3: Yeah, I've seen an alien before.
2: You've seen an alien?
3: Mm-hmm. In Miami.
2: On your Hinge? Or...
3: No, I don't do dating apps. Ew.
2: Not on your Hinge.
3: No, I don't do dating apps.
2: Tinder.
3: No, that's a dating
2: Grindr.
3: App. That's for gays.
2: Throwing out everything I know. Where did you see an alien? Like an extraterrestrial?
3: In Brickell. And it was the craziest thing.
1: In Miami?
3: Yes.
1: Oh, jeez.
3: And literally, it was in the water. And you know how, like,
1: there's
3: back
1: no water
3: in the day.
1: Brickell.
3: No, there is. Brickell Key. Okay. And I was sitting there by the water. And then I saw, like, what it looked like. You know how alligators have those little spikes on there? But it was, like, a long tail. And it had a blowhorn. And then I was, like, with my boyfriend at the time. And I was, like, I'm not crazy. Look at that. That's an alien. And he was like, oh, my God. It was literally an alien. It looked like the Loch Ness Monster.
2: Like a lizard person.
3: Like a Loch Ness Monster with a blowhorn, but then the spikes
2: were
3: of an alligator.
2: Were you guys doing any, like, hallucinogenics?
3: No.
2: No.
3: It was daytime. It was, like, morning.
2: Daytime.
3: Morning.
2: And no one else.
3: I mean,
2: around,
3: no one. But
2: sort of lizard people.
3: It was, like, crazy.
9: Is there a picture?
3: No. I was too much in shock.
2: Surreal.
3: But it was real.
2: So much for the hot take on that one, but excellent. Now I saw an alien. Jackie, what do you think about Anna Paulina Luna?
10: I don't really know what to think. I mean, is it a distraction, these UFO files? Is it real? I don't know. Are they waiting for...
2: Well, do you think there are other beings?
10: Yeah, I mean,
2: Nicole,
10: I'm sure.
2: Good. There's like a high level of hubris by us to think
10: we're the only ones
2: here, you know.
10: I don't know, but are they waiting till, like, we make America great again to make contact? Like, what are they doing?
2: Well, if they are out there, then they let make America great again happen, because
10: they have
2: a higher power of intelligence than we do.
3: We can talk about this for hours.
2: Their rockets go flying by like our jet pilots are like, what was that?
9: You can care about them, so they can care about us. We should join forces.
10: Yes, the Space Force.
3: And someone should pay my rent.
2: Oh, okay. All right. We hit everything in this hot takes. I was just going to say, if any of you extraterrestrials want a local leader, okay, I'm your guy. And I'm willing to be friendly with you, and I know the people here, and I'm happy to get to know the people there.
3: And if they want to establish legal residency, they can use my address and pay my bills.
2: Now she's going to give you a universal green card.
3: Yes.
2: Yeah.
3: Gold card.
2: I don't know how you...
11: Deport them all, John. I don't know.
2: Deport them all. She's an absolutist. She's like, if they're aliens, they must be illegal. They must be deported.
10: Sorry, we want legal immigrants here.
2: We send them to a nice facility, or we...
10: Yes, nice facility. Yes.
2: And then what? What do they do with the aliens? They call, like, Elon Musk and say, please ship these people back to Mars. They're not our people.
10: Well, what are they doing with them now? I mean, I think there's we have a lot of questions about a lot of things, but... The truth is out there, you guys. I mean,
3: it's
10: we'll see what's in the next batch.
3: I'm telling you, everything is underwater.
2: Nice, all underwater.
3: All underwater.
2: All right, last one. Kamala Harris is back out there, I guess, making her case to maybe run for president again. And she is throwing out word salads on top of word salads. Take a look at this.
12: Say, look, this is a moment where there are no bad ideas. A no bad idea brainstorm is what I'd like to call it. And in that no bad ideas brainstorm, we talk about what we need to do and think about doing around the Electoral College. That we agree that it is right to have ethics rules for Supreme Court justices. And let's put those in place. Let's talk about statehood for Puerto Rico and D.C. These are the things I think that we've got to do. We've got to neutralize these red states from cheating, including blue states expanding their maps. And all of this, I think, is look, we got to fight fire with fire. These folks are playing to win. We got to play to win, too.
2: I'm watching that, and I'm thinking her glass was probably about as empty as mine when she made that video, because she looked to be, like, a little sloppified, might I add.
0: She's just making everything sound so dumb, and this is a problem for the party. I am so curious what's going to happen with the 2028 nomination. I'm just dying to see this. It's just, yeah.
2: Naj, what's your hot take on all this crap?
3: I literally have no idea what she said. I was trying hard to focus, and I was like, I can't.
10: There wasn't a good idea among her bad ideas.
2: There wasn't a good idea.
10: Wasn't a good idea among all of them. Abolishing Electoral College is like... never going to happen, should never happen. And
2: more like a brain fart.
10: Yeah, she's just a mess.
2: Me. Let's say all the wrong things that all no the wrong one in America thing.
10: But she also also is speaking directly to only a certain portion of America, and that's the biggest problem that we have with her. So,
13: yeah, she's speaking the actual platform of the Democrat Socialists of America. That's what they want to do. In addition to eliminating the Senate, all of those things. And I'm actually thinking that maybe she is smart. Because if you think back, about being
2: smart.
13: Unburdened by what has been done. She's literally trying to do every single thing that this establishment has been built on. So now I finally figured out at least that word salad, but I'm sure there'll be more to come.
2: We're going to take a quick break. We're going to come back after this, and it's the last two segments you're always waiting for. The Wise Gals are coming next. It's the woman's perspective. That's what you want to hear. 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
18: Is justice denied?
2: All right, welcome back. A little more wise guys, and now it's the wise gals. So they've taken over, as my mom reminds me all the time. There's more of them on earth than us, so women. Smarter than us, healthier than us, more sane than us in most instances, except dating. But, the wise gals is becoming one of the top, and that's what the whole show was about, the ladies today. But I thought this was a good topic to get into because my daughters went to Catholic all-girls schools, and now we have this outbreak in New York City of dozens of Muslim men are gathering to pray in front of all Jewish schools. Now, there are like 500 mosques in New York City, so these guys can, you know, go pray wherever they want. But they chose to surround a school filled with young Jewish minors. And to me, it seems crazy. Take a look at this.
19: This is the front of the Jewish school, high school. Do you see what's happening here?

0: because there's no mosque in the area to do this in front of. You have to do it in front of a Jewish school.
1: So I'm confused. This is a lot of mosques in New York. Why would they pick a Jewish all-girls school? It seems plotted.
2: It seems like an intimidation tactic. There are 500 mosques. I can't imagine the overflow leads them to have to be on a sidewalk. And if they have to be on a sidewalk, there's a lot of sidewalks in New York City. I don't know. It's just not necessary.
3: I'm going to actually like push back on that. I get it. It's a Jewish school. But yes, in our religion, like you can pray and you have to pray when it's time to pray. So maybe that just happens to be like where they all meet up. And yeah, even if they don't have
1: they just happen mosque, to meet up
3: they just
1: at
3: happen
1: an
3: to
1: all
3: meet up.
1: Girls
3: yeah
1: Jewish
3: it doesn't
1: school.
3: Matter as long as it's and not in front of a toilet you're good.
1: I was gonna say to me it looked like they were lining up to urinate, like they look like they were all
3: no they have to face the sun
1: the wall,
3: they have to it's the, where the
1: I
3: sun
1: know you
3: rises.
1: Have to face the sun
3: yeah where the sun rises
1: but they're all facing a building
3: well
1: like
3: it's
1: this.
3: Up there so
1: oh.
3: Yeah
1: well, it's up
3: east.
1: There everywhere
3: east
1: good.
3: Sun is east, yeah.
1: You take a closer look, okay? Nicole, what do you call it?
4: So right now there is some information out there that there's been some awareness between the school and the Muslim people regarding them doing that right now. Regardless of the awareness, if I were the imam or whoever manages that a Muslim community, in light of the anti-Semitic attacks that have been happening right now all the time, wouldn't you just like move away somewhere just to like not have the attention on you and not stay there and
1: yeah,
4: have that attention on you?
1: Let's not go to the all girls Jewish
4: exactly
1: school.
4: If your goal is to pray and practice your religion, just do it. You know what's happening right now, you know what the climate is at, right? So just do it somewhere else.
1: I borrowed these from Naj. Heidi, I want to take a little closer look at this as well.
5: That's a great
1: what
5: idea.
1: What do you think?
5: Oh, I think that they should probably have a little more That was great. They should probably maybe have a little more self-awareness. I mean, I get what you're saying, both points. But we do have freedom of religion in this country, which is a great thing. But maybe don't have other people feel like they're being bullied because of it. But, you know, I try to be courteous of everyone. I can see both sides.
1: I don't like it. And like I said, my kids went to all-girls school, Catholic school.
5: I went to all-boys
1: Catholic school. And, you know, in keeping with my introduction of new special videos from mob movies. This is what I might do if the Muslim guys surrounded my daughter's school. Alright, a lot of craziness. I personally, as a dad, my two daughters went to all girls, all Catholic schools. If I saw a group of men, regardless of their religious affiliation, surrounding the school, I would be concerned. And, you know, it may turn out like some of the old mob movies. Who knows? I mean, we don't do that in Staten Island, but... All right. Second thing we want to talk about is J.D. Vance. There's, you know, I know you're a big... Marco Rubio, he's been in every social media manus. I'm sure he'll be in another one. But J.D. Vance came out and made some pretty strong statements about Ilhan Omar and the fraud in Minnesota and his allegations. Take a look at this.
6: Investigation. I mean, you read the things about Ilhan Omar and about, you know, who she married and whether she didn't marry this person or that person. It certainly seems like something fishy is there, but... everybody's entitled to equal justice under the laws. So we're going to investigate it. We're going to take a look at it. If we think that there's a crime, we're going to prosecute that crime. And that's something the Department of Justice is looking at right now.
7: Mr. Westbrook. Yeah. Yeah.
1: I think it's refreshing to hear the vice president say, we think we got her.
2: Yeah. Those are big statements. And I do like J.D. just as much as Marco.
1: Well, no, you like Marco more.
2: No, I like JD, well, too.
1: You never did one JD social media
2: Well,
1: manager.
2: You know why I don't do the JD memes? Because I feel like when I see them, they're, like, mean-spirited towards JD. Mm. Yeah, they're, like, mean. They're making fun of him. And I think the Marco Rubio memes are, you know.
1: They're fun.
2: Fun.
1: I agree on that. What do you think, Naj, about this whole Somali, Ilan, 11 Omar?
3: So a lot 11. Of people, 11 Omar, yeah. 11. I was like, wait, are we talking Stranger Things?
1: 11 Han.
3: Yeah. I think it's crazy, but it's about time that they all got caught. That's a lot of money being wasted that we're actually all paying for. And I feel terrible for the people in Minnesota because a lot of people that I have met from Minnesota say it's still an ongoing problem and there's still so much more to uncover.
4: I am not the one to normally jump to conclusions because litigation teaches you that you need discovery to make conclusions. But at the same time, I think the evidence we have out there right now is pretty damning that she at least knew. And she may not be an actor in the criminal or civil investigations that have come out of that. But at the same time, for a representative of the Congress, may be a problematic issue. So that's the nicest way I can put it. There's a problem right there.
1: Jackie, you have dealt with all kinds of different issues with your kid, your own kids and stuff. How scummy is it for you to see these people stealing educational funds, stealing funds like this?
2: It makes me irate that they don't have any care, especially the Medicare fraud and taking the money from the autistic kids or the education funds. Like, they just have a lack of actual caring for anything except their own greed and their own pockets. And for her, in her case, sending money back to Somalia, I mean, it's got to be treason at this point. And I hope that they hold her accountable.
1: Ilan Omar is like Wu-Tang. Cash rules everything around me. You know what I mean? And they do hits in Club 11 once in a while, too. But
8: sure they do.
1: Heidi, I'm giving you the final word. What do you think? This looks so obvious.
5: Yeah, I hope this is going to be the one that gets her because, you know, I'm really tired of all these people getting away with this stuff as if we, the privileged peasants, to question them, you know, like we don't have the right or something to know where our taxpayer money is going. I think it's very clear that they are stealing it. So I hope that I would love to see her removed from office, deported, whatever.
3: I would like a refund.
1: You want a refund.
5: Yes.
1: I like that. I like that too. Amazing stuff to come. We're going to end it up on a high note. And we're going to do the segment you love most, Social Media Madness, right after this. One last cold drink.
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16: If we look to the answer as to why for so many years we achieved so much, prospered as no other people on earth, it was because here in this land, we unleashed the energy and individual genius of man to a greater extent than has ever been done before. Freedom and the dignity of the individual have been more available and assured here than in any other place on earth. The price for this freedom at times has been high, but we have never been unwilling to pay that price. Those who say that we're in a time when there are no heroes, they just don't know where to look. The sloping hills of Arlington National Cemetery, with its row upon row of simple white markers bearing crosses or stars of David, they add up to only a tiny fraction of the price that has been paid for our freedom. Each one of those markers is a monument to the kind of hero I spoke of earlier. Their lives ended in places called Belleau Wood, the Argonne, Omaha Beach, Salerno, and halfway around the world on Guadalcanal, Tarawa, Porkchop Hill, the Chosin Reservoir, and in 100 rice paddies and jungles of a place called Vietnam. Under one such marker lies a young man, Martin Treptow, who left his job in a small town barbershop in 1917 to go to France with the famed Rainbow Division. There on the Western Front, he was killed trying to carry a message between battalions under heavy artillery fire. We're told that on his body was found a diary. On the flyleaf, under the heading My Pledge, he had written these words: America must win this war. Therefore, I will work, I will save, I will sacrifice, I will endure. I will fight cheerfully and do my utmost as if the issue of the whole struggle depended on me alone. We must realize that no arsenal or no weapon in the arsenals of the world.
1: All right, welcome back. Everyone loves this segment. Nas, you usually blow it out in this segment, but everyone does good. Social Media Madness, we bring a little fun to the table. We have a little joke around, send you out on a little bit of a high note. I do want to say a special shout out to Mike Tierney, who drove my mom and my cousin Regina and my aunt Mickey, my godmother, out to Long Island and back. And when he came to pick them up at my mom's house, he goes, "You know, you look like this guy who has a show on Fox News." And I said, "Well, I have a show on Newsmax." He says, "Maybe it's on Newsmax." I had a baseball hat on and stuff. And he said, "Are you John Tobacco?" I said, "Yeah, I am." He goes, "Oh, hey, it's you." He said, "You look so much better in person." So he was like, you know, whoever your makeup girl is, she puts too much stuff on you. But Mike Tierney got the Golden Girls to Long Island and back, and he's a big fan. And Mike, thanks for tuning in. Appreciate it. Ladies, your social media madness for this week, please unleash.
4: So I sent the Spencer Pratt meme. We've already touched upon Spencer Pratt. The meme itself speaks also to the issue with the voting. You know, they're discussing so much, so many problems around voting and voter ID and whatever. But I think now we can go vote for him and be, you know, just not the IDs
1: well,
4: never be checked. Exactly.
1: Him,
4: correct.
1: Yeah, yeah.
4: So that's so interesting what's going to happen.
1: We want
4: June 2nd
1: to vote for him.
4: June 2nd. Correct.
17: I have a picture of a credit card here with a measuring stick, and it says proof that it only takes 3 1/4 inches to satisfy a woman. These are facts.
1: Can you show it
17: These
1: to
17: are
1: the,
17: facts. Yes.
1: Wow. All right. Well, I qualify.
17: Yes, you do.
1: I think, Jacqueline, what's your...
2: I mean, I hate to do this, but...
1: You're going to Marco it.
2: It's smart, but Marco listen, it's Trump.
1: Just do it.
2: These reporters are actually asking Trump what they think about Marco's Nike outfit. And he's answering them.
18: Did you see Secretary Rubio in the briefing room the other day? And what did you think?
19: Are you talking about his outfit?
18: Yeah, that's it.
19: I thought he looked very good in the outfit, especially. I don't know if I...
5: Okay, mine is, has anyone else noticed that the word pandemic is surrounded by panic? Dem and panic.
17: Oh,
5: right?
17: Wow.
1: Wow. Excellent.
5: So that's all good. These people wearing face masks.
1: She's
5: we
1: so
5: know who
1: poignant.
17: Yeah, that was weird. That actually got me to gain a brain cell.
1: Wow, you gained one brain cell today on Wise Guys? Yes. That never happens
17: I know,
1: to people. People
17: never.
1: Usually lose
17: I'm
1: brain
17: usually
1: cells.
17: I'm usually on my last brain cell.
1: On Wise Guys. All right. Thank you very much for tuning in. And remember, every single week when you tune into Wise Guys, no matter what craziness goes on, you'll be guaranteed three things. Truth.
2: Justice.
17: And the American way.
1: We'll see you again next week, right here on Wise Guys.
20: Nasha, darling.
21: Hello, Governor.
22: He's an attorney, believe it or not.
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24: I'm afraid to say anything negative on TV because maybe I'll be deported.
25: Are you in danger of being an illegal alien or are you...
24: No, but, like, it's weird how our laws are changing.
1: There's so little work to be done right now. That Tom is getting a blowout. My ladies, as usual, blows away any episode. Not quite blown away like Tom's blowout. Whoa. Tom, you're fired.
26: Good evening, Patriots. Welcome to Ed Henry, the Big Take Weekly. We hope you're spending some family time on this solemn Memorial Day weekend. You can join us every weeknight, by the way, 5 p.m. Eastern here on Newsmax with Ed Henry, the Big Take. But for now, let's get to the Big Take this weekend. I'm old enough to remember covering the 2004 presidential campaign of Democrat Senator John Edwards, who talked about two Americas, one for the wealthy, one for everyone else. Of course, Edwards was a phony who lived a rich life like a lot of leftists and was brought down by scandal. But

0: $50 delivery fee, and then when the package did finally arrive, it'd have the wrong item in it anyway.
1: Such a perfect distillation of the Democrat disaster these days, which is the real ticking time bomb for November in the midterms. You see, New York City spends $44,000 per pupil, and the socialist mayor, Mamdani, now wants to spend even more money and raise even more taxes to try to pay for it. And what's the return on investment on all this spending so far? Well, the four-year graduation rate that just posted in New York City had its biggest single-year drop in two decades. Math proficiency scores in the city rank 46th in the nation in that New York City and New York State, while Bezos is one of the most successful business minds on the planet, of course. And he said it plainly. It's not a revenue problem. You can't just keep raising taxes over and over, whether you're New York, L.A., you name it. It's a skills problem, he said. It's about competence in government or lack thereof. Competent governance is where President Trump comes in. And why I think the Two Americas debate should be front and center again in American politics. This time, one America with a president who keeps on winning. We can go through the scorecard this week. And we will talk about it this hour, of all the big primary wins, taking out Thomas Massie in Kentucky, taking out Bill Cassidy, the senator in Louisiana last weekend. But there's two big points here. The president's critics have spent months telling you MAGA is dying. The president's power is fading. When the truth is, the president is really a weapon of Massie destruction, you might say, taking out that Republican congressman, as I said, days after Rhino Republican Senator Cassidy lost a primary as well, came in third, following all of the moderate Republicans in Indiana who went down as well because they didn't want to do redistricting. The rhinos are going extinct thanks to a president who has complete dominance over the Republican Party as an America First party now. The second key point is that it's not just politics. It's about conservative governance under this president, getting things done. The common sense agenda he ran on and won on in that landslide of 2024. And now he's giving birth to other common sense candidates in these midterms, like Spencer Pratt, who may be the next mayor of Los Angeles, has captured the attention now of the commander-in-chief.
2: Spencer Pratt, do you see yourself in him at all, a former reality TV star?
3: No, I'd like to see him do well. He's a character.
1: Yeah, he certainly is a character. Spencer Pratt and the liberals in Hollywood are freaking out. Stand-up comics like Adam Conover, who made all kinds of money in our capitalist system out in California, now say basically we need communism instead, as he and other stars are so eager to bash Spencer Pratt. Some of them are abandoning the Democrat incumbent mayor Karen Bass, who seems to be in a lot of hot water, and are shifting to a city councilwoman in this primary coming up in early June, who's basically a socialist who wanted to defund the police in L.A. This is the modern Democrat Party.
4: There is only one way that we can stop Spencer Pratt from going to the general election for mayor of Los Angeles this November, and that is by voting for Nithya Raman in the primary. And instead of having to fend off this vaccine-denying, Alex Jones-loving right-winger all year, we'll be able to have an actual debate about the future of the city that we love. I mean, Spencer hates Los Angeles so much, he has literally promised to move to Arkansas if he loses the election.
1: And notice they didn't talk about any substantive issues. It's always attacks, Trump's a Nazi or racist, Alex Jones loving, whatever they make up. It's a liberal mind virus that has spread all around America. And it's got to be front and center in the midterms. You know, in Minneapolis, the mayor, Jacob Frey, just admitted the goal all along when they were going up against ICE was to cause so much chaos with ICE agents that Democrats could stand up and protect illegal immigrants all around America.
5: The goal here was not just to have ICE and Border Patrol leave Minneapolis and go to terrorize some other city. The goal, and every single person felt it deeply, to stop ICE and Border Patrol in their tracks, to stand up for the endurance of our republic, to be patriots. And we saw that by the tens of thousands of people that were peacefully protesting in the street.
1: They stand up for illegals, not American citizens, like the president said in his State of the Union. And the key in what Jeff Bezos said on CNBC this week is he was making the case as a capitalist that he knows it's the president who has now brought a smarter approach to government. The Amazon founder saying any corporate chief financial officer could slash about 3% of the federal budget, he said, in one Tuesday afternoon, and then keep cutting to the point that tax

0: taxes could be brought down to zero. Zero, Bezos said, for working class Americans. But the problem is Democrats keep fighting the spending cuts tooth and nail. They want the bureaucracy to stay powerful so they can keep their fraud game going in places like Minnesota and California. The Transportation Secretary, Sean Duffy, had a big clash with Democrat Senator Kirsten Gillibrand, where he pointed out, basically, no matter what issue you talk about, the Democrat Party doesn't want to drain the swamp.
1: You received $7 million in political contributions from the trial bar.
2: Honestly, this has nothing to do with members of Congress. This has to do with the fact that you went on a paid vacation that was paid by companies that you oversee, telling this committee
1: that goes to put your ad on television in your that's all to you. You spend that money.
2: This is what I'm concerned about. You are political and you are using your position in political ways.
1: A half a million dollars paid by the trial bar to fly you on a private jet.
0: They don't want to hear the truth. Don't take it from Sean Duffy. Listen to Jeff Bezos. Like I said, he says he doesn't want to be affiliated with the Democrats or the Republicans, but he does believe in this president. And Bezos said he's matured in his second term in office.
3: I think he has. I mean, I'm comparing him to his first term.
4: Yep.
3: And I think he is a more mature, more disciplined version of himself than he was in his first term. I'm not on the side. Yep. You know what? I'm on the side of America.
0: You see, the radicals at The View, they haven't gotten the message. Falsely claiming this week the president's prescription drug plan, which has slashed some prices by 90% on some specific drugs, going to help you with affordability, and has drawn in Democrats like Mark Cuban. The View somehow claims it will kill people. Watch.
5: Now, I like Mark Cuban. I've always liked him, but this is a mistake. And once Trump puts his name on prescriptions, we're all going to die, okay?
0: All going to die. This is the mentality of the left and the media that coddles them. In California, after that Democrat mayor recently got caught being a secret agent of China, NBC News wrote it up as a story about backlash against Asian Americans, saying the resignation of this mayor out in California, who pled guilty, by the way, to acting as a foreign agent for communist China, has sparked backlash and reignited fears of anti-Asian discrimination, as if that was the point of the story, when it was really the fact that a Democrat mayor, was working for communist China. Now, look, the left knows it's losing the argument. It's why Governor Gavin Newsom, also of California, of course, and wants to be the next president. The polls say he's not going to make it. He's literally melting down right now.
6: We have to win. It's all on the line. You just got to win. I'm done winning arguments. With all due respect to the niceties, it feels good, but we're going to lose our republic. Again, the Founding Fathers did not live and die for this.
0: You see, the bottom line is that right now, come November, on one side, we've got a Democrat Party that can't manage a school system in New York City. They can't manage a state out in California. You heard the Amazon founder saying that if New York City tried to deliver packages, the package would be over budget. Nothing would be in the box when it arrives. On the other, a Republican president with an iron grip on his party and a vision for smarter governance. Two parties, two visions, two Americas, as they said at the top. Choose carefully. And that's the big take. For more on this, we spoke to Republican Senator Roger Marshall from the great state of Kansas. Listen, Senator, always good to have you. Welcome back, sir.
7: Ed, great to be with you. I know we got some good things to talk about tonight.
0: Yeah, there's a lot happening. I mean, last night proved the power, it seems, of the president's endorsement still being very strong. You see the scoreboard. It's pretty clear. 37-0. It seems like maybe the reports of MAGA's demise a little bit exaggerated.
7: Yeah, I think Mark Twain said something like close to that as well. But I think what this shows is that President Trump is actually the dominant person in the Republican Party, that he is the dominant leader as well. Think about this. He's really been the leader for 10 years. Most presidents only get the 8 years, but those 4 years he wasn't sitting in the White House, he was still out here leading and fighting for us. So I think it was a very loud statement. And the reports of our demise were a bit premature.
0: On that leadership point, before we get to the politics, Jeff Bezos, who obviously is a billionaire who founded Amazon, we know his business prowess, says he's not affiliated with the Republicans, but he thinks this president has matured in his second term, is a lot more powerful, forceful, effective in that second term, and said that with the Democrats, he was citing the New York City school system. He said basically, if they tried to deliver Amazon packages, they would show up, you know, too late with nothing in the box, and the expenses would be much higher. That the Democrat Party, Mamdani and the rest of it, are offering a much different vision this November for the American people. Your thoughts on that?
7: Yeah, you know, I realize that things are not perfect. You know, the situation in America is never perfect, but we just too soon have forgotten that what it was like under Joe Biden, that our borders were not secure. Mm. Under President Trump, our families are safer and they're more secure. Inflation is under control right now. Wages are growing faster than inflation, generally speaking, as well. I know all across the state of Kansas, everywhere I go, the manufacturers are just clamoring for more employees to come work for them because their orders are so long as well. So I think the economy is poised. We need to get this gas price under control. I understand that. But the economy absolutely poised and ready to go.
0: On the politics piece, a couple of your Republican colleagues in the Senate, Bill Cassidy, gone. Then the congressman in the House, Thomas Massie, gone last night. They were with the president on a lot of issues, as you know, not everything. Are you concerned there's no room for dissent, though, in the MAGA movement? Could this be a problem for your party long term?
7: Well, certainly we're very, very Trump-centric right now. And what I'm reminded of last night is that President Trump's people know he's on the ballot. Even though physically, literally, he's not on the ballot, they realize his agenda is on the ballot this fall. And those people that only show up to vote for President Trump, that they're already engaged and they're going to show up in November. So that's what my encouragement is as well. We do need to get behind President Trump's agenda, his America First policies as well. And some of these people were just against him. I mean, they were fighting against us. When the majority is so, so narrow, we need every vote. There is a time to be a team player. There's a time to disagree as well. But for the most part, we need to be team players right now and supporting President Trump's America First agenda.
0: Well, and the man who's supposed to be shepherding that America First agenda in the Senate, as you know, is the Majority Leader John Thune. He didn't seem pleased that the president decided to endorse Ken Paxton, the Texas Attorney General, over your colleague John Cornyn, who Thune is obviously backing in this big runoff that comes up later this month. Take a listen to Thune. I'll get you to react.
4: Senator Cornyn is a principled conservative. He is a very effective senator for the state of Texas. But none of us control what the president does. He made his decision about that. That doesn't change the way I feel. I am certainly will continue to be supportive of Senator Cornyn and his reelection.
0: The majority leader did not seem pleased. But on the other side, the president's not happy that things like the SAVE Act that you just mentioned, getting behind the president's America First agenda, John Thune and John Cornyn have not delivered on the SAVE Act.
7: Yeah. Number one, John Cornyn is a good friend. There's only 53 of us Republican senators, and we are a team up here right now. So it does hurt as well. But the good news now is that it's up to the people of Texas to make their decision. And whichever person comes out of that primary, we need to all get behind them. What the Republicans don't do a good job is forgiving each other through these very brutal primaries. So whoever wins that, the Republicans need to get geared up and get behind it, because it'll be a tough election and an expensive one either way.
0: All right. Last thing, you mentioned gas prices, Iran. The president seems quite bullish that maybe finally a peace will be at hand soon. Wall Street was up today. Oil prices coming down at the idea that maybe something's going to come together. The president says there's all these tankers ready to go in the Strait of Hormuz. But he's got the U.S. military at a moment's notice, basically, to go and maybe finish the job, more attacks. Do you think we're headed for more military actions? That's what it's going to take to finish this?
7: Well, it's going to be up to Iran, and certainly we've never been able to trust them. I think it's day-to-day, absolutely. But we cannot tolerate Iran having nuclear weapons at the end of the day. That's what this is about. It is really hard to negotiate with people that are just mentally insane for all practical purpose, religious zealots that don't really understand logic.
0: Coming up, a candid conversation with Colorado Congresswoman Lauren Boebert about her decision to back the ousted Congressman Thomas Massie. The president was not happy that she was campaigning for Massie in the final days of that primary. Now says he wants to primary Boebert as well. What does that mean for the future of the Republican Party? We discuss it with the Congresswoman right after this.
8: There are times where we have to stick to our principles and the promises that we have made to our voters and the oath that we swore to the Constitution. You can be for President Trump, for his agenda, for the Constitution, and still have friends like Thomas Massie, like I do, that I support as well.
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0: It took 34 years to build, but on August 15, 1914, the Panama Canal was officially opened for business and was quickly crowned one of the seven wonders of the modern world. President Theodore Roosevelt believed the completion of the canal was essential to American security and prosperity, so he negotiated with the French to purchase the canal's properties and dredging equipment. But when negotiations with Colombia over a canal treaty broke down, Roosevelt backed a local bloodless revolution that lasted only a few hours. And on November 3, 1903, the nation of Panama was born. With the opening of the Panama Canal, the Atlantic and Pacific Oceans were joined, reducing a ship's journey from New York to San Francisco by 9,000 miles. Roosevelt's vision made the canal a reality, and the feat helped make America a world power. You're watching An American Moment.
1: Welcome back. President Trump this week celebrating a big political sweep dominating in this week's primaries, including Kentucky, where Trump-backed Ed Gowrein took down seven-term Congressman Thomas Massey, who had been bucking the president on a lot of big issues. Colorado Congresswoman Lauren Boebert backed Massey, and the president wasn't happy about that. Well, the congresswoman joined me to talk about how the president's lashing out and now saying he may want to have a primary challenge against her. Here's our candid conversation. It's always nice to see you.
2: Ed, it's great to be on. Thank you.
1: You know, I've always known you to be a principled conservative, but I guess my point is when the left is pushing all this crazy stuff from coast to coast, is there not a case to be made that while I get you can't vote with the president 100% of the time, doesn't the GOP have to stick together a bit here, get tough, and really pass this America First agenda together?
2: Yes, I absolutely agree. And that's exactly what we've been working to do. And it's often the procedures and the process in the House of Representatives or in the Senate that is preventing the president's agenda from being passed sooner. So there are those of us who work behind the scenes to improve legislation before that vote is taken. And if that vote is they try to take it too soon, well, we stop it procedurally and go back to the room, back to the drawing board, and try to improve that legislation. And I could speak personally for my friend Thomas Massey, who has been in those conversations improving legislation, even in the big, beautiful bill to remove transgender surgeries on children, the mutilization of children. And, you know, ultimately, he did not vote for the a final passage of the big, beautiful bill. But that's because elements of children mutilation was added back in there. I voted for it. I don't always vote with Thomas Massey, but I understand that he is a principled constitutionalist, and it would be a sad day for out-of-state billionaires to come and buy his seat from his constituents.
1: We're going to get to that money in a moment, but I guess as a quick follow, I get your efforts and Massey's efforts to maybe, as you say, make the legislation better. But when the Democrats and the courts and the media are already tying you and the president and Massey and every other conservative in knots, aren't you making it harder to pass the America First agenda?
2: I don't believe so. This has only been a couple of days where it's been a little tense, and there have been no votes that have been taken. I think it was more concerning when we were trying to have warrantless spying on American citizens within the FISA reauthorization. That bill will be coming up for a vote again, and I'm sorry, but I'm not going to vote for it if we do not have warrants to spy on American citizens. This is for foreign intelligence surveillance. And so there are times where we have to stick to our principles and the promises that we have made to our voters and the oath that we swore to the Constitution. You can be for President Trump, for his agenda, for the Constitution, and still have friends like Thomas Massey, like I do, that I support as well.
1: Okay, let's talk Louisiana. What's the lesson you take from Republican Senator Bill Cassidy losing this primary? Congresswoman Julia Letlow, who I'm sure you know, as well as the state treasurer John Fleming, go now to a runoff. On Truth Social, the president emphasized he paid for his disloyalty. Are you concerned the president's going to get a candidate now to endorse you in your district and that you may be next, that despite the case you're making, I don't want to interrupt you, I want to hear genuinely what you're saying, so that's why we're listening closely, and the audience will have a chance for you to lay it out. Are you going to be next, though? Is he going to take you out?
2: No, but I want to come back to that. So let's go to Congresswoman Julia Letlow, who will be the next great senator in Louisiana. I'm very proud of her, and congratulations to Julia. Senator Cassidy was a train wreck, and he was always against the president, as most of our Republican senators are too often of the time, and it's really unfortunate. And so Julia Letlow actually is a real member of Congress who was on the ground with her constituents campaigning. Thomas Massie has an AI candidate without the I. He's not showing up for debates. He is not having big rallies in the district, small little roundtables. Even his commercials are all done with AI, lying about Thomas Massie. And so at least Julia Letlow led a real campaign and really fought for this well-earned and well-deserved victory. And I'm so proud of her. And as far as my race, I'm not one of those politicians who's going to talk about 2028. Any politician who's going to talk to you about the next election shouldn't be there at all. I'm here for this term that I am serving. And of course, this is an election year, so we're working at that. But our primaries are certified. The ballots are certified. So there won't be a challenger in my primary. And I want to make very clear that it's not just because I was a little more safe that I'm standing with my friend. I've had plenty of friends who have whispered their support of me behind the scenes and had no action to follow it up. And I would never want to be accused of being a friend like that. My words have actions that follow.
1: Coming up, the Democrats build themselves as the party of standards and norms, guardrails. They were saving democracy. Well, guess what? They're now arguing for the complete dismantlement of the Constitution. They want to end the Electoral College. They want to pack the Supreme Court. It shows their hypocrisy. We're going to talk about it with our political panel right after this.
3: After years of hearing Donald Trump is going to destroy the Constitution and undermine the very fabric of our society, now, in order to protect the Constitution, we need to expand the court, undermine the judiciary.
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1: Welcome back. Kamala Harris is now backing some radical changes to America's government. She's talking about abolishing the Electoral College, expanding and packing the Supreme Court so they can get more liberals there, and pushing for statehood for Puerto Rico and Washington, D.C. So they can get some more liberal senators. Pack everything. A rare conservative appearing on a CNN panel called it all out.
3: After years of hearing Donald Trump is going to destroy the Constitution and undermine the very fabric of our society, now, in order to protect the Constitution, we need to expand the court, undermine the judiciary, eliminate the Electoral College, which is how we've always elected the president, and then add D.C. and Puerto Rico as states. I mean, it's the irony is just beyond that she wants to save democracy by undermining the Constitution.
1: I talked to our political panel about this week, speaking to the host of the 10-Minute Drill podcast and GOP strategist Matt Whitlock and the host of the Tony Katz Today Show, Tony Katz. 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
8: Good to see you.
9: Good to be with you.
1: Tony, Democrats want to change the very Constitution they claim Trump was going to destroy.
8: Well, they don't believe in the very Constitution that they claim to actually want to protect. The rule goes as follows. When they do it, they're saving America. When you do it, it is the end of civilization. When you do it, everybody should be watching. And when they do it, why are you always paying attention to us? You're so obsessed with us, you and your culture wars. This is the standard operating fare. And our job is to push aside what it is they say and focus on what it is they're talking about, what it is they're trying to hide or obfuscate, or what it is they're actually trying to push. If they had actually followed the rules in Virginia, maybe they would have gotten their redistricting passed, but they didn't. But for other states to do what they tried to do, and that is now a sin, is the exact example that we need to say, push past that. Now ask yourself why, and we know the answer to the why. It is power before the people, and it's control before the country. And that is true of everything the political left is doing right now on every level. It can't be denied. Apply that to any subject, and you'll find out
1: there
8: it's true.
1: So, Matt, was it about the Democrats trying to save democracy, or they start losing and they say, we got to change the rules?
9: I think Tony's exactly right. This is about power, and it is alarming that every time the Democrats lose, including in self-inflicted losses like this in Virginia, they sent an appeal to the Supreme Court to the wrong Supreme Court. They misspelled Virginia and Senator on this appeal and still had the gall to suggest that the reason this fell apart was our Supreme Court's not legitimate. Every time they lose, they think it is the institution's fault, and they decide to tear it down. And this is a part of Kamala's no bad ideas brainstorm that I think is going to prove to everyone there are some very bad ideas out there.
1: You're so tough on them. You want them to spell Virginia right in the court filing. You know, you're so picky. James Tallarico in Texas revealing he has a girlfriend of many years that we had not heard about. Listen.
10: You have a girlfriend?
11: I do.
10: Of many years?
11: I do. And she is my rock. She is my best friend. I don't know if I could have gotten through the last 6 months of this crazy race if she hadn't been by my side. So, thanks for asking about her as well.
1: Tony, I'm not suggesting anything, but people online are saying that his girlfriend might be as real as Monte Teo's girlfriend. He was the Notre Dame football player who had like a fake girlfriend. It became a big scandal. What do you think's going on in Texas?
8: Not care less about James Tallarico's love life. I care that he's a carbon copy of Abigail Spanberger. I care that this is a fraud being perpetrated on Texas, and Texans, I think, more and more are knowing it. He is not a moderate, like Abigail Spanberger wasn't a moderate, and all you have to do is look at Virginia and say, Texas, if you elect him, this is what you are up against. This is what you will deal with. The answer is no. Go be happy and live your life, James, and be a swell couple together. Golly, Jeepers, couldn't be happy. Don't care.
1: Matt, she's his rock, but we've never seen her.
9: She just, you know, Ed, she's real. She just goes to a different school. You haven't met her yet. I think that, again, James Tallarico can't invent a good enough fake personality. We've got years of records of him saying things like, we need to cut down on meat consumption to fight climate change. God is non-binary. There's six genders. And now he's doing everything he can to try and portray himself as normal. Too late. That ship has sailed. We know he's a weirdo who's going to hurt the country.
1: There you go, gentlemen. It's always fun on Mondays. Thank you. Coming up, Michelle Obama taking aim at MAGA yet again, telling America First voters hope. She knows best about what's good for them. It's why we're telling her next. Shut your pie hole.
12: They're good people. and they don't have a way out. And that makes for bad choices.
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1: Time for our favorite segment. I get to tell one lucky leftist, shut your pie hole. This week, we've got a new face in the pie, none other than the former First Lady, Michelle Obama. This week, she took aim at voters who switched from her husband to President Trump. Watch.
17: Many of the people who voted for my husband twice, twice. And I know that that's how they feel. It's like, this isn't about anything other than we need something different.
18: Yeah. They voted for Donald Trump. Yeah.
17: I know those folks and they're good people and they don't have a way out. And that makes for bad choices.
1: Ah, okay. So conservatives are not bad people. They just make bad choices. You commoners are just not smart enough to know what's good for you. So Michelle Obama knows better than you. She's an elitist, you see. It's my pleasure to tell Michelle, shut your pie hole. To discuss, we spoke to the Washington Free Beacon reporter, John Levine. Watch. Welcome in.
19: Thank you for having me, sir. Been a big fan of your work for many years.
1: Well, good to meet you. Michelle Obama basically saying the little people are just not smart enough, John, to know what's good for them. They had it really good under her husband when she was the nanny on the school lunches and all the rest of it. Doesn't this reek a little of the ivory tower elitism that the left is known for?
19: Oh, absolutely. And it's part of a very, very long history and a pattern for both Obamas. I'm going to age myself. I remember in 2008 when her husband won the presidency, she said, "It's the first time I've ever been proud of my country."
1: Yeah, and exactly.
19: And I remember when Barack Obama was trying to explain Republican voters, he called them bitter, clinging to guns and religion. You might remember that one.
1: Yes.
19: And they were the bitter clingers. I know Sarah Palin leaned into that. Again, I'm aging myself terribly. But She is right in a fundamental sense in that President Trump would not have been elected were it not for two-time Obama voters that then switched sides and supported him in 2016. And I think, though, where she fails is at introspection and at really sort of the thinking about, well, why did they vote for my husband twice and then vote for the exact opposite of my husband? Yeah. And clearly, I think when you look at Trump's election in 2016, it's a repudiation of her husband.
1: Correct.
19: And it's a repudiation of the person, Hillary Clinton, who was President Obama's Secretary of State, who would have been basically the Obama third term. Voters didn't want to do an Obama third term. They wanted a radically different direction. And, you know, that's what we got.
1: You nailed it. They can't handle the truth. There's no introspection, like you say. Sure. We see it with the Democrats, the current Democrats in power as well, Schumer or Jeffries or any of them. Let's go to Thomas Massie and talk about the Republicans. He loses to Ed Gowron. He gives us a concession speech that was a little out there, to say the least. Here's what he said about bipartisanship.
20: When did bipartisanship become a dirty word in this country? It never should be. By the way, I'm not even sure that I'm bipartisan. Bi means you like both. I might be transpartisan because I can't identify with either some days.
1: John, can you make any sense about what Massey's saying now or where he may go next?
19: Well, he is very bipartisan. He obviously voted with Democrats against the big, beautiful bill. He's obviously voting with Democrats now to shut down the conflict in Iran before we can achieve our objectives there. He has a very long history of bipartisanship. I think the problem with Massey, for as far as Trump was concerned, was that he was too bipartisan and wasn't voting enough in favor with his own side. And there is a narrative out there that somehow this had to do with Israel. This is about Republicans who try to obstruct the president's agenda. And if you are in any office in this country and you are working against the president of the United States, you are going to lose your election.
1: There you go. John Levine, Washington Free Beacon. Check him out online. Thank you. You're great. Coming up, we'll talk about the California governor's race. The frontrunner, Steve Hilton, now calling on fellow Republican Chad Bianco to get out. Hilton is the leading candidate among Democrats and Republicans, and he says Bianco is splitting the GOP vote. We'll talk to Steve Hilton right after this.
21: It's actually not personal. I don't have anything against Chad personally. We agree on most issues, but it's not about that. At this point, with less than 2 weeks to go, it is about the math.
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25: I believe that this nation should commit itself to achieving the goal before this decade is out of landing a man on the moon and returning him safely to the earth.
26: President Kennedy's bold pledge in the 1960s made space travel a national priority, putting America's first spaceport at Cape Canaveral, Florida. In February 1962, Friendship was launched from the Cape, carrying astronaut John Glenn. Shortly after the death of President Kennedy in 1963, President Lyndon Johnson signed an executive order naming the complex on Florida's Merritt Island the John F. Kennedy Space Center, fulfilling Kennedy's pledge that America would put man on the moon. In 1969, NASA's Launch Complex 39 saw the launch of the rocket carrying Apollo 11, the tiny capsule piloted by...
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2: More would join the honored dead from the Space Shuttle Challenger and Columbia. Tourists to Kennedy Space Center can marvel at some of mankind's greatest space vehicles, like the Space Shuttle Atlantis and the Hubble Telescope. Today, Kennedy Space Center is busier than ever. There's a new space race underway as private companies are going into space. The SpaceX Dragon launches astronauts to the International Space Station from the same spot that once launched the Apollo rockets. America's first spaceport is a memorial to our greatest achievements, but it still remains a launching place to our most promising future in the stars. I'm Lucy Celia, and this is An American Place on Newsmax TV.
3: When Rosa Parks stepped on that Montgomery, Alabama bus on December 1st, 1955, she didn't set out to make history. She just wanted to get home. Montgomery's segregated buses had divided seating. White passengers in front, colored passengers in the back. When the bus driver needed more seats for his white passengers, he ordered her and three others to vacate their seats. The others complied and moved. But Rosa quietly refused and was quickly arrested. Working alongside Dr. Martin Luther King, Rosa's arrest sparked a highly effective citywide protest with African Americans boycotting city buses. Rosa's protest and resulting boycott didn't end segregation, but it sparked a movement that ended the racial system, paving the way for a more equal society. You're watching An American Moment.
1: This week, Spencer Pratt released a somber new ad about the devastation he experienced during the Pacific Palisades wildfires, and which really became the motivation for him running for mayor of Los Angeles. Watch.
4: The mayor has forsaken us.
7: I've got to pull myself together.
4: I will never stop fighting for this place. For my mom. For the mother of my kids. Nothing else matters.
1: It's a pretty incredible ad. He's been dominating the airwaves in the mayor's race. And there's a big governor's race as well, because you see, the left's gross mismanagement of the wildfires and a whole lot else in the Golden State has propelled the mayoral campaign of Pratt and the gubernatorial run of another Republican, Steve Hilton. I talked to Hilton this week at NewsmaxPlus.com about how he thinks Pratt voters will turn out and be Hilton voters in early June, the big primary. But first, Hilton wants a fellow Republican candidate, Chad Bianco, to get out of the governor's race. And he explains why right here. Watch.
8: This is not in the bag. And if we continue to split the Republican vote, there is still the chance for Tom Steyer, who spent $200 million already trying to buy this election, to sneak up and grab that other spot. And so in the interest of saving California, it's obvious that we need to unite behind the leading candidate. And I'm leading by far in the polls, on fundraising, endorsed by the leader of our party, President Trump. It's obvious that the unity needs to be behind the campaign that's leading, and that is mine.
1: Absolutely. We've been talking to you for well over a year about this campaign, and you've been solid from day one. Another guy who's really risen out there in California, he's running for L.A. mayor, Spencer Pratt. I've seen you say positive things about these ads that are going viral, but also the policies. People think he's just a former reality star, but like you, I think he's dominated the conversation, the ideas. He's going after the homelessness crisis, like you have for a long time. He's talking about arresting people living on the streets, mandatory treatment for addiction and mental illness. And I wonder, do you think that Spencer Pratt helps you in this primary at the beginning of June, that a Pratt voter in the L.A. mayor's race, for example, might be a Hilton voter?
21: Very much. We're seeing that a lot. We're seeing that from my supporters in Los Angeles saying that, and you're seeing it on social media all the time. People putting their ballots up, Pratt, Hilton, Steve Hilton, Save California, Spencer Pratt, Save Los Angeles. It's actually very different races. We're very different people. The L.A. mayor's race is actually a nonpartisan race, whereas I'm running clearly as a Republican, running statewide, different sets of issues. It's different. But here's the thing we have in common. We're both outsiders in different ways. Neither of us has ever run for office before, and we are challenging a totally corrupt and failed machine, the Democrat machine, in Los Angeles and across California. Total failure on every front. And people are sick of it. They're sick of the failure, the corruption, this whole system. And so we're both running as outsiders to shake up the system. And that's where I think the energy is coming from. And it very much helps me statewide because L.A. is such a big part of the state. L.A. County is about 23% of all the vote in California.
1: Yeah.
21: The L.A. city where Spencer's running is about half of that. So it's a large number of votes compared to what you have statewide. And we're feeling that energy very strongly.
1: Let's talk about the SAVE Act and voter ID, because a mom on social media posted this video joking about the L.A. mayor's race. Maybe she wasn't joking. You see, the caption says, on my way to L.A. to illegally vote for Spencer Pratt. I assume she lives somewhere out west where she can drive to L.A. And she said, what are they going to do, ID me? And I know you obviously don't support voter fraud. But if Democrats don't want the SAVE Act and they won't demand voter ID in L.A. or probably anywhere in California, what's to stop people from Arizona or somewhere getting in vans, voting for Spencer Pratt and voting for Steve Hilton?
21: Exactly. And you can have same day registration in California on election day. So it's all set up to enable the kind of shenanigans that people have made people so distrustful of the entire election system. And the idea that these people are against voter ID is just so ludicrous. There's no single possible good reason for that other than the assumption that they think that it enables their cheating. And so you've got voter ID, remember, on the ballot here in California in November. It's a very big part of why I think we can win the general election, because it's going to help get a really big Republican turnout for the elections in November, for the general election, because we'll have the chance to, whatever happens with the Save America Act, voter ID will be on the ballot in November in California.
1: Yes.
21: And the fact that the Democrats are implacably opposed to voter ID tells you everything that you need to know about how they think they can cling to power here.
1: Coming up, some big news out of Cuba this week. The former dictator, Raul Castro, indicted by the Trump administration, now stands accused of murder. Maybe that communist thug will actually face some justice. We're all over that with Congresswoman Maria Salazar right after this.
6: My message today is clear. The United States and President Trump does not and will not forget.
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11: Puerto Rico. In 1797, it wasn't pirates, but the British who invaded and seized control of the city. San Juan's desperate governor ordered a rogativa, or procession. The statue La Rogativa depicts what followed. The town's women, led by their bishop, marched through the streets singing hymns, carrying torches, and praying. Their prayers were answered when the British mistook the crowd for Spanish army reinforcements and gave up their attack. Today, locals and tourists alike enjoy strolling the quaint streets of Old San Juan. Most start here at this restored 19th century esplanade, Paseo de la Princesa. Another popular spot to grab a photo or a bite to eat is Cal Fortaleza, known as the Umbrella Street for its beautiful overhang, not to mention its vibrantly painted buildings. The iconic beauty of Old San Juan was nearly lost when disrepair and neglect took its toll in the 1940s and 50s. Many argued to tear the old city down, some even calling to build a mini Manhattan in its place. Cooler heads prevailed, and today Old San Juan is a protected landmark and part of the U.S. National Park Service, not to mention a UNESCO World Heritage Site, ensuring this 500-year-old city will be around for generations to come. I'm Lucy Celia, and this is An American Place on Newsmax TV.

0: and moral principles of the Judeo-Christian faith and the God of that tradition are found throughout the Declaration of Independence. Most presidents of the United States have declared their faith in God and have encouraged us to read the Bible. I'm encouraged to believe that Americans at this hour are striving to retain their spiritual identity despite the inroads of materialism and the rising tide of permissivism. On the front page of a Chicago newspaper some time ago, there appeared a picture of Betsy Ross sewing the first American flag. And over the picture was the caption, "Time to check our stitches." Let's check the stitches of poverty that bind some of our countrymen. Let's check the stitches of foreign policy to be sure that our objectives and goals are in keeping with the American dream.
1: Now, my final take. The Justice Department this week indicting the former Cuban president, dictator Raul Castro, in connection with the shooting down of two civilian planes that killed four Cuban Americans years ago. President Trump vowing more accountability is coming.
2: It's a failing nation. You see that it's falling apart. They have no oil. They have no money. It's a failing nation. So I just can't tell you that. But we're there to help. We're there to help the families, the people.
1: All right. We had a great conversation this week with Florida Congresswoman and first-generation Cuban-American Maria Salazar. Here's our conversation. Congresswoman, always good to talk to you. Welcome.
3: Thank you very much for the opportunity to be here in such an important day for the United States vis-a-vis Cuba.
1: Yeah, absolutely. Tell us about that. The Attorney General, Acting Attorney General Todd Blanche, just announcing the Justice Department officially indicting former Cuban President Raul Castro in connection with the 1996 shooting of those two civilian planes that killed four Cuban Americans. What is the significance of all this to you?
3: Right. Well, the significance is that this is a glorious day, and I just want to point out that the fact that that press conference was held in the heart of my district, District number 27 in South Florida. I represent the largest Hispanic, the largest Cuban exile community in the country. And for my constituents, this is the glorious day. And why is that? Because there is a president in the White House that has understood that the Western Hemisphere is first because of the proximity to the United States and to the homeland. And Cuba has been the epicenter, has been the mothership of evil in the Western Hemisphere. And by putting Raul Castro, who was the defense minister at the time when those planes were shot down, indicates and sends a message that that Trump is serious, that the proximity to the Western Hemisphere and to Cuba is something that he takes serious because Cuba, as I said, has been our enemy for 60 years.
1: And why now? What do you think about the timing? Was there new evidence? Is it because Cuba's on the brink right now, running out of electricity and all the rest, and this puts a further squeeze on the regime, having their former president indicted by the United States? What do you think of the timing?
3: No, it's Trump. It's Donald Trump, period. His political willingness, his understanding that he has to protect the motherland and that Cuba has been feeding off our enemies, Russia, China, Iran, Hezbollah, Hamas, and Venezuela. So it's just the political willingness and the leadership coming from the White House. And I'm saying that not because I am a member of the Republican Party. I'm saying that because it's the truth. 10 administrations before Trump, including Republicans and Democrats, have not paid attention to our Western Hemisphere and mm-hmm. the perils and the dangers that that represents. Look what happened in Venezuela. They said we had to take out Maduro because he was in the transnational criminal organization. Same thing with Raul Castro. These are thugs, the Ayatollahs in Iran and the Castros in Cuba.
1: Thanks for watching this weekend. You can catch me now every weeknight right here on Newsmax, 5 p.m. Eastern, for Ed Henry, The Big Take. Until then. Monday, 5 p.m. Eastern. Have a great weekend, Patriots.

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1: Announces Japanese attack on Pearl Harbor.
2: I was going out in the morning, and somebody stopped me and said, "Did you hear what was on the news?"
3: Somehow I felt right hearing that I'd be involved before long.
4: I was with a lot of my friends, and we made a commitment that we wouldn't wait to be drafted. We'd go in, and all of us went in.
5: The attack apparently was made on all naval and military activities on the principal island of Oahu.
6: And I was there on the corner selling extra editions of the announcement of Pearl Harbor.
2: And my first thought was, how am I going to get in?
7: And couldn't believe that it happened. That I remember, yes.
8: Here's the bulletin. Washington, the president decided today after Japan's attack on Pearl Harbor and Manila to call an extraordinary meeting of the cabinet for 8:30 p.m. tonight.
9: December 7th, 1941, a date which will live in infamy.

0: we were told that Pearl Harbor was impregnable.
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2: Lost most of our sailors down there.
0: Here you're 19 years old and people are shooting at you. Bombs are falling. Your life has changed. You know it's never going to be the same again.
3: Just below the blue waters of Pearl Harbor, the USS Arizona still bleeds her oil. The rising beads are referred to as black tears. Roughly every 20 seconds, a solitary droplet floats slowly to the surface. Up to 9 quarts of oil escape from the submerged battleship's hull each day. An oily sheen fans out from the remains of the Arizona, mixing with the warm waters of the Pacific. On Saturday, December 6, 1941, the battleship had taken on well over 1 million gallons of fuel. The next morning, Sunday, December 7th, at her mooring off Ford Island in the heart of Pearl Harbor, the Arizona was a fiery mess of steel, burning human flesh and oily black smoke. The 30,000-ton battleship had become a blazing tomb for almost 1,200 sailors and Marines on board. Just 18 minutes into Japan's surprise attack on the Hawaiian island of Oahu, a bomb from a Japanese plane ignited the Arizona's forward ammunition magazine. The time was 8:06 a.m. on Sunday, December 7th, 1941.
4: There was a pervasive idea that war was coming, but the idea of in what form and how would it happen.
3: The Arizona's apocalyptic blast along Battleship Row in Pearl Harbor could be seen and felt across the Hawaiian island of Oahu.
5: As we stood there, we heard a tremendous explosion.
6: People were just blown all over the place.
0: The whole harbor was on fire.
3: Just 335 of the battleship's 1,500-man crew survived that Sunday.
6: And all the time you're being shot at or bombed or something, and you're trying to do something about it, put the fires out to save the wounded and the dead. That's what was Pearl Harbor to start with, December 7th.
3: The faces of those 1,177 who died aboard the battleship remain frozen in time. Youth preserved for eternity.

0: Sailors and Marines with their whole lives in front of them were gone in an instant. Japan's eventual end came in Tokyo Bay aboard the USS Missouri on September 2, 1945, when the unconditional surrender was signed, ending World War II. General Douglas MacArthur, commander of all U.S. Army forces in the Far East, had the final word.
1: These proceedings are closed.
0: The Missouri herself is docked in Pearl Harbor, within a ship's length of the Arizona Memorial. A tale of two great battleships, where it all began for America on December 7th in 1941, and on the ship where it formally ended 4 years later. The crew of the USS Arizona came from all over America, from rural towns and big cities. They hailed from the north and south, and east and west. Some were poor, and some were rich. Their shared connection was the battleship.
2: Their ship was their home.
0: Most of those killed on the Arizona remain on board the ship today, entombed within her barnacle-encrusted superstructure.
3: They were buried with a ship. It's still down there.
0: The Arizona wasn't the only one to suffer during Japan's surprise attack. The shock, pain, and suffering was spread out all around the island of Oahu that Sunday morning as the Japanese aerial assault began at 7:48 a.m.
4: We have witnessed this morning the attack of Pearl Harbor and a severe bombing of Pearl Harbor by Army planes, undoubtedly Japanese.
5: It surprised me. I didn't ever think that we'd ever see our fleet like that. We had the most wonderful Navy you could ever ask for.
0: Iconic images like that of the explosion that rocked the destroyer USS Shaw are now part of the visual history of that infamous morning.
6: Everybody knew exactly what was going on as soon as that first plane came over and dropped the first torpedoes.
0: Adjacent to Pearl Harbor, Hickam Army Airfield was also attacked by Japanese dive bombers and fighter planes.
7: And the planes were for Hickam Field. We could see them, all of them burning.
8: First, they hit the fighter planes to keep them on the ground. Then they came and hit the bombers, which was us, to keep us on the ground. Then they proceeded to bomb Pearl Harbor.
0: Wheeler Airfield, north of Pearl, was also struck.
7: All the guys killed for nothing.
0: More than 300 American aircraft were destroyed. The majority of them were lined up wingtip to wingtip.
3: We had some planes sort of lined up side by side, but of course they destroyed them too. They was on the tarmac there.
7: They were like sitting ducks.
0: The Naval Air Station on Ford Island was also hit hard. Kaneohe Naval Air Station on the northern side of Oahu, about 30 miles from Pearl Harbor, was targeted by the Japanese just minutes before the main assault began around Pearl.
6: The minute you saw the first plane at Kaneohe and over the hill, coming south over the hill there, we knew the war was on. Didn't have to wait for Washington to declare war or say it's a day of infamy or anything. We knew it was war right then and there.
0: In all, some 350 Japanese torpedo planes, dive bombers, fighters, and other aircraft attacked Oahu in two separate waves on December 7th. Japan's onslaught that Sunday lasted less than 2 hours.
3: All the planes flying around at one time and the bombs falling.
9: So I was scared. Then I was angry at our government for permitting the Japanese. We knew what they were doing, what they were up to, but nobody took action. We had some warnings, so I was angry.
0: By the end of the violence, 2,400 Americans were dead.
10: America was an isolationist country. We still had the remnants of World War I, you know, left over in our minds.
11: Here is a flash just in from Washington. White House says 3,000 casualties in Hawaii. Casualties on the Hawaiian island of Oahu in yesterday's Japanese air attack will amount to about 1,500 fatalities, the White House announced today.
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21: Despite a public outcry, what remained of the house and outbuildings were completely demolished to make way for Independence Mall. The house was lost forever, or so it seemed. In early 2000, during construction of a new Liberty Bell Center, portions of the foundation of the president's house were discovered. More controversy ensued as officials toiled over whether to even acknowledge the mansion and how to best portray features as the home's slave quarters. History is not neat, reads one of the site's transparent walls. It is complicated and messy. This house exposes the core contradiction at the founding of this nation, enshrinement of liberty and the institution of slavery. A civil war would later resolve this terrible contradiction. I'm Lucy Celia, and this is An American Place on Newsmax TV.
22: Abraham Lincoln began the war between the states with a single stated purpose, to preserve the Union. So it surprised everyone when in July of 1862, President Lincoln announced his intentions to issue an Emancipation Proclamation to free the Southern slaves. Lincoln was urged to delay his proclamation until the Union Army could boast a battlefield victory. That opportunity came at the Battle of Antietam, when Union forces drove Lee's army out of Maryland. 5 days later, on September 22, 1862, President Lincoln issued the preliminary Emancipation Proclamation, stating slaves in those areas still in rebellion within 100 days will be freed. This action made slavery the focus of the war and ultimately caused France and England to withdraw their support of the South. 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Abraham Lincoln began the war between the states with a single stated purpose, to preserve the Union. So it surprised everyone when in July of 1862, President Lincoln announced his intentions to issue an Emancipation Proclamation to free the Southern slaves. Lincoln was urged to delay at the Battle of Antietam, when Union forces drove Lee's army out of Maryland. 5 days later, on September 22, 1862, President Lincoln issued the preliminary Emancipation Proclamation, stating slaves in those areas still in rebellion within 100 days will be freed. This action made slavery the focus of the war and ultimately caused France and England to withdraw their support of the South. You're watching An American Moment on Newsmax TV.
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0: In all, some 350 Japanese torpedo planes, dive bombers, fighters, and other aircraft attacked Oahu in two separate waves on December 7th. By the end of the violence, 2,400 Americans were dead. Almost half of those killed were on board the Arizona.
6: There were 1,177 killed out of 1,522.
0: 1,200 were wounded. Roughly 1,000 were missing.
24: Me, myself, I stood in ankle-deep in blood.
0: 68 civilians were dead, too. Many as a result of friendly fire, as guns on American ships fired erratically, destroying buildings in nearby Honolulu. Barbara Kotinek was 6 years old on December 7, 1941. Her family lived within eyesight of Pearl Harbor.
4: I knew something was definitely happening.
0: The dead included Oahu residents killed in their cars as enemy planes strafed anything that moved. All the devastation left Honolulu with the look and feel of a city in war-torn Europe. The unforeseen carnage on December 7th cost Commander-in-Chief of the U.S. Pacific Fleet, Admiral Husband Kimmel, and his counterpart with the U.S. Army in Hawaii, General Walter Short, their jobs and their reputations.
25: Dealing with the Admiral Kimmel and General Short controversy in some ways is very difficult for a lot of Americans to understand, and probably part of it is they feel that they were treated unfairly. Coordination between the Army and the Navy was woefully inadequate. And Admiral Kimmel, a fine officer, but certainly made a blunder of monumental proportions in sensing that the Japanese would engage the Americans in a grand sea battle, which he was having the Pacific Fleet fully prepared for. The idea of an air attack on the fleet was remote.
10: Nothing came out of the White House, no warnings whatsoever, no communication to the field commanders in the Pacific to be on alert status for a possible Japanese attack.
0: The dead on December 7th were American sailors, soldiers, Marines, and civilians caught up in one of history's most dramatic moments. In the days following the attack on Oahu, Western Union telegrams began arriving across America. They notified families that their sons, brothers, fathers, and husbands had died in a war that on December 6, 1941, the United States wanted no part of.
10: America was an isolationist country. We still had the remnants of World War I, you know, left over in our minds.
11: Here is a flash just in from Washington. White House says 3,000 casualties in Hawaii. Casualties on the Hawaiian island of Oahu in yesterday's Japanese air attack will amount to about 1,500 fatalities, the White House announced today.
0: Many of those killed on the island of Oahu on December 7th had no idea who was attacking them and why. Soldiers' last moments were spent huddled in airplane hangars or asleep in their barracks. Sailors and Marines died while gasping for air below decks on battleships, destroyers, and cruisers that were on fire and sinking fast. 21 ships of the U.S. Pacific Fleet in and around Ford Island and Pearl Harbor were sunk or damaged on December 7th.
3: I couldn't imagine them attacking us like they did.
0: The battleship Oklahoma had been hit by multiple torpedoes and rolled completely over. 429 of her sailors were dead.
25: Walter Staff, who was the last man rescued off the Oklahoma, all around him, men were drowning, panicked, dying. And he tried to calm them down, but they were so frightened, those young boys, some of them 16, 17 years old, that they couldn't even pay attention to directions. They just were so scared. And so he saw a lot of things. And of the 32 men, Walter Staff was the last one out. And he just said that, you know, I didn't give up, but I just wondered if my time was coming. And when a peak of light opened up in his compartment, I wondered then, is all this air going to escape and I'm going to drown so close to being free?
0: Countless numbers of those who died on December 7th never even saw the rising sun insignia on the attacking Japanese planes. Their deaths came in a flash of fire and smoke. Even if these sailors, soldiers, and Marines did recognize their attackers as the Empire of Japan, it's doubtful they would have had time to process what was playing out in front of them on that sleepy Sunday on Oahu. Their shared emotion that morning was sheer surprise, utter disbelief, and complete shock that this attack was real and not the beginning of yet another military training exercise was almost unthinkable.
5: I started from my battle station, which was about five ladders up. General quarters sounded, and this is no drill.
3: I knew it wasn't no drill, because we have had drills over there, and man, this was just altogether different.
25: It wasn't possible, was it? And the Japanese were determined to strike us.
10: Don't forget, they just didn't attack Pearl Harbor. They attacked Wake Island. They attacked Indonesia. They attacked Hong Kong. They attacked Malaysia. They attacked the Philippines.

0: The attack on Pearl Harbor on December 7th was launched from a Japanese naval strike force of 31 ships, six of them aircraft carriers. The Armada quietly crossed the western Pacific Ocean and sprang their aerial strike force just 230 miles north of Oahu. The initial wave of attacking planes homed in on their targets by following the signal of a Honolulu radio station playing Hawaiian music. A well-marked Japanese chart laid out where the ships of the U.S. Pacific Fleet were supposed to be in Pearl Harbor on December 7, 1941. Aerial photos taken during the attack didn't exactly correspond to the information on the map, but in the end, it was close enough. The American battleships, priority targets, were grouped tightly together off Ford Island. They were within eyesight of Ford's control tower, under construction on December 7, 1941, and still very much a part of Pearl Harbor's historic landscape today. The Japanese flight commander of the December 7th attack that morning was decorated 39-year-old pilot Mitsuo Fuchida, who had over 10,000 hours of flight time. He was considered one of Japan's top aviators.
1: And did you hate America?
2: It was absolutely on duty. There was no room of hate.
3: And the idea that the Japanese would cover 4,000 miles over the Pacific in the winter with high seas was just... Make one thing clear. They were not prepared to receive an air attack.
0: For every torpedo release that found its mark, for every bomb that connected with a ship, or for every bullet fired from a Japanese plane or American gun, there is a corresponding personal story from a sailor, soldier, or civilian of tragedy, triumph, and their role in that day of infamy.
4: As soon as we rang that general quarters bell, the first plane came across, and they all went to their battle stations, and every one of them were killed at their battle stations.
3: Not all were heroes. Not all were brave. They were human.
0: Those who lived through the December 7th, 1941 attacks on Oahu are collectively known as Pearl Harbor survivors. Now in their 90s, some even older, their time with us is growing short. Each day, their exclusive group becomes fewer. If these survivors have a final wish, it is that you don't forget December 7th, 1941. Who they were, what they witnessed, and how they responded.
3: These were young kids. They were in their 1920s. They were young.
0: On the island of Oahu, December 7th, 1941, was a Sunday morning filled with disbelief and death. But that horrific day was also marked by resoluteness, courage, and determination. Those who survived that infamous morning want you to remember the men who took the initiative and fought back.
5: This means that war is underway between Japan and the United States.
6: Americans rallying to the colors. Enlistment in the armed forces is their answer to Japan's dastardly attack.
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9: Revolutionary ideas, including writing his Give Me Liberty or Give Me Death death speech, then delivering those words to the Second Virginia Convention, attended by Thomas Jefferson and George Washington. It was called one of the boldest, vehement, and animated pieces of eloquence that had ever been delivered. On the home front, Sarah Henry was falling apart. Some speculate it was postpartum depression or a steady fever which was driving her insane. But Patrick Henry refused to commit Sarah to an institution and confined her to a converted workroom in the cellar. Despite its famous inhabitants, Scotchtown fell into disrepair until the Association for the Preservation of Virginia Antiquities fixed it up and opened it to the public in 1964. Today, those who watch over the home say it's haunted. Latched doors mysteriously open. Tour groups claim to have seen soldiers from the Revolutionary era walking the grounds. Perhaps an indication that the restless revolutionary spirit.
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9: Football coach Vince Lombardi, singer Celia Cruz, and TV host Ed Sullivan. In 1968, thousands gathered here for a poignant mass to pay their last respects to Robert F. Kennedy. One newspaper wrote on the cathedral's opening to the public, "It's the noblest temple ever raised in any land to the memory of St. Patrick and is the glory of Catholic America." Over 150 years later, visitors from all over the world agree. I'm Lucy Celia, and this is An American Place on Newsmax TV.

0: ethical and moral principles of the Judeo-Christian faith and the God of that tradition are found throughout the Declaration of Independence. Most presidents of the United States have declared their faith in God and have encouraged us to read the Bible. I'm encouraged to believe that Americans at this hour are striving to retain their spiritual identity despite the inroads of materialism and the rising tide of permissivism. On the front page of a Chicago newspaper some time ago, there appeared a picture of Betsy Ross sewing the first American flag. And over the picture was the caption, "Time to check our stitches." Let's check the stitches of racism that still persist in America. Let's check the stitches of poverty that bind some of our countrymen. Let's check the stitches of foreign policy to be sure that our objectives and goals are in keeping with the American dream.
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3: If you were on Oahu on December 7, 1941, you were caught up in an event that united a nation like no time in its history.
4: This means that war is underway between Japan and the United States.
5: Americans rallying to the colors. Enlistment in the armed forces is their answer to Japan's dastardly attack.
3: Millions rushed to the nearest recruiting center for a chance at payback.
6: It just angered everybody that Japan would have the audacity to declare war after the sneak attack on Pearl Harbor.
7: I feel there's a wave of patriotism that's sweeping the country. And people realize, you know, how critical the situation was.
3: Memories of December 7th, 1941 still resonate for those who were there that Sunday morning and for a generation of Americans who will always remember Pearl Harbor. Today, the island of Oahu remains a paradise for visitors. Iconic Diamond Head rises over lush greenery with some of the world's most beautiful beaches. Since before World War II began, to be stationed in the Hawaiian Islands was considered a plum assignment for anyone in the military. In the fall of 1941, this American territory had been home to the U.S. Pacific Fleet for over a year and a half.
8: On April 1st of 1940, we went out to the Pacific for maneuvers. And while we're out there, they decided that it was getting pretty bad with the Japanese and with the Asiatic forces. And so they moved the fleet from Long Beach and San Diego to Pearl Harbor.
3: There were very few complaints from the sailors, Marines, airmen, and soldiers newly arrived in the Hawaiian Islands.
9: I enjoyed being there.
10: The weather was nice. We got to see a lot of things. We seen the Diamond Head. We seen the Pali. We seen the downtown Honolulu.
9: Drink. How were the dudes? How were the girls?
11: Went to the recruiting station and told the recruiter that I'd like to enlist in the Army Air Corps and I wanted to go to Hawaii. And he told me, well, I have one opening.

0: In 1941, Honolulu and the surrounding area was the playground of military men when they weren't on the clock for Uncle Sam. Famed Aloha Tower overlooked a vibrant city where the bars, nightclubs, restaurants, and theaters were always packed. Palm trees lined the streets. The scent of crimson and white oleander flowers filled the air. The beaches were crowded, the sand golden, and the water blue, clear, and warm. The Royal Hawaiian on Waikiki Beach, Hawaii's most luxurious hotel, drew military men looking to relax and enjoy tropical drinks mixed with papaya and mangoes. Swimming and riding the waves was a popular way for soldiers and sailors to wind down, as was horseback riding along the shoreline and outrigger canoe rides with that special girl. Diamond Head was the background of many a personal photo sent home from this tropical paradise. Life was good on the island of Oahu in late November 1941.
1: We went to the bars, we went to the beaches in Hawaii and Waikiki, and went fishing once in a while.
0: King Kamehameha welcomed America's sailors and soldiers to his island utopia with open arms. Hawaii was about as far away from the war in Europe, North Africa, and the Soviet Union as one could be. Or so it felt.
2: I come from a poor family, and everything looked good to me.
0: Despite the long distance from Germany's onslaught, there was still an undercurrent of uneasiness in these islands. That was especially true among those serving with the American Pacific Fleet at Pearl Harbor.
3: Something that was in the wind that was going to happen, but it didn't seem like it was probable.
0: In early December 1941, tensions between the United States and Japan were at a breaking point, with negotiations ongoing in Washington, D.C. Most of the diplomatic talk centered on Japanese aggression in China, Indochina, and the Far East, and American sanctions on Japan.
4: We might get involved in a European war, but there was nobody who thought we would be involved in a Pacific war.
0: Any thoughts of immediate hostility by the Empire of Japan against American overseas territories was on the back burner in Hawaii. That was something politicians in Washington would deal with. Headlines on the mainland didn't really impact life on Oahu. The feeling was that if the Japanese did attack the United States, it would be somewhere else in the Pacific. Maybe the Philippines or Borneo, but not Hawaii.
2: They should have been on alert.
0: In Pearl Harbor, all was quiet on Sunday morning, December 7th, 1941. It was a picture-perfect start to the day. The usual blue skies and 85 degrees. It would be just like any other day on Oahu. Plans were already being made by those soldiers and sailors who didn't have to report for duty. They included doing laundry or hanging out with buddies, either in Pearl or in Honolulu.
3: The day begun was like 5:30 in the morning. That was reveille for everybody.
0: Some sailors and soldiers that Sunday morning were already at church services by the beach. Others were up early playing a little toss and catch on the docks before reporting for duty if they had to work on December 7th.
3: Chow bell sounded for breakfast.
0: All was peaceful and serene on Oahu, from Pearl Harbor to the nearby airfields. Even before the sun rose that Sunday morning, Ray Chavez was already out on routine patrol aboard the minesweeper USS Condor. Converted from a fishing boat, the Condor was maneuvering just outside the entrance to Pearl Harbor.
5: It was a small minesweeper, only 11 enlisted men and two naval officers.
0: Daylight was still a couple of hours away.
5: We operated minesweeping operations at night from midnight to 6 o'clock in the morning.
0: At 3:42 that Sunday morning, December 7th, crewmen on the Condor sighted a submarine periscope at the entrance buoys to Pearl Harbor. It was the first American contact with the Japanese on that date of infamy.
5: And sure enough, there was a submarine. And I saw I didn't see the submarine completely, but I saw the periscope.
0: The minesweeper reported the sighting to the destroyer USS Ward.
5: Lookout reported that unidentified submarine was in the mine area, and he gave the order to inform the USS Ward and inform the commandant of the 14th Naval District, which we did.
0: Condor, its patrol finished, returned to Pearl Harbor.
5: At 6 o'clock in the morning, when we finished our operations, we headed back to our base, which is inside the gate.
0: The Ward eventually sank the midget sub at 6:50 a.m. and sent a message to Pearl Harbor stating that, "We have attacked, fired upon, and dropped depth charges upon a submarine operating in the defensive sea area." Unfortunately, like so many other warning signs on the morning of December 7th, the report was slow in moving up the chain of command. Ray Chavez went home to his wife and child after the Condor docked and was just falling asleep when the Japanese air attack began around Pearl Harbor shortly before 8 a.m.
5: It was a torpedo plane flying right over our house, and we saw him and he saw us. He just looked down on us and he kept gliding into the harbor, ready to drop his torpedo.
6: Everything was shot up. Planes and ships and our fleet, our whole defense was right there, was laying in the bottom of the harbor.
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10: 1,000 patriots who made the ultimate sacrifice for freedom. With the British now controlling the high ground, Washington's remaining army were trapped with the East River to their backs and Howe's large force facing them. But then, almost miraculously, a dense fog descended over the battlefield, stopping the British attack that night. Under cover of darkness, Washington ordered an ambitious evacuation of 9,000 of his soldiers by small boats across the East River to Manhattan. The next morning, the fog lifted and the British discovered a completely empty camp. The British captured New York City a couple weeks later, but Washington's army survived. Washington later ascribed the hand of divine providence for his army's fortuitous escape and their ultimate victory. I'm Lucy Celia, and this is An American Place on Newsmax TV.

somewhere I read of the freedom of assembly. Somewhere I read of the freedom of speech. Somewhere I read of the freedom of press. Somewhere I read that the greatness of America is the right to protest far right. Like anybody, I would like to live a long life. Longevity has its place. But I'm not concerned about that now. I just want to do God's will. And he's allowed me to go up to the mountain. And I've looked over. And I've seen the promised land. I may not get there with you, but I want you to know tonight that we as a people will get to the promised land. Mine eyes have seen the glory of God.

0: January 15, 1929 was a chilly day in Atlanta, Georgia, when a family gathered to welcome into this world a new life, and with it, a new hope for America. Throughout his 39 years, he instilled in Americans a new spirit of justice and freedom. He waged a nonviolent war on racial segregation, with appearances that radiated with an energy that transcended all races, all faiths, and people of all ages, with words that still resonate today.
1: I may not get there with you, but I want you to know tonight that we as a people will get to the promised land.
0: He spoke to us of his dreams and his beliefs that justice too long delayed is justice denied.
2: Hi, I'm Charlotte McBride. I love working at Newsmax because every day we bring you honest reporting with real conversations, no spin. We're not telling you how to think. We're just giving you the facts and letting you decide what's best for you and your family.
3: Lawrence Perry was up early on that Sunday morning, December 7th.
4: I said, look at those planes up above. I said, there must be 300 or 400 of them. And I'd never seen so many. Then the first sergeant come out and he says, Pearl Harbor's being bombed. Pretty soon, two fighter planes come out across from the Paley and flew down over the harbor. And as they went by, the last pilot waved to us. And we waved back, not knowing it was Japanese, of course. Who knew?
3: Lawrence Perry thinks about December 7th, 1941, every time he looks out at the American flag in his front yard in Baldwinsville, New York. Yesterday, that date of infamy, as President Franklin Delano Roosevelt referred to it in his famous speech to Congress on Monday, December 8th.
4: I couldn't believe my eyes. Everything was shot up. Planes and ships and our fleet, our whole defense was right there, was laying in the bottom of the harbor. Yeah. Barracks were blowing up. You name it, they hit everything we ever had. The memories of Pearl Harbor will never leave.
3: Like Lawrence Perry, 19-year-old Chester Urban was in the Army and stationed on Oahu in early December of 1941. He was serving with the Tropic Lightning Division, officially known as the 25th Infantry. Urban was in Schofield Barracks, located north of Pearl Harbor and adjacent to Wheeler Army Airfield, when the first wave of Japanese attacked.
5: First thing a sergeant says, we're at war. And that's when we all got packed and get ready. The Japs come over, they're shooting

0: Glenn Sorensen was tending to his pride and joy the morning of December 7th, his 1937 Buick. The Army Air Corps lieutenant and B-17 bomber pilot was stationed at Hickam Field, bordering Pearl Harbor. Sorensen was fresh out of flight school.
1: Well, when you see bombs coming down and they're dropping around you, and a lot of anti-aircraft fire and a lot of firing from the ground, you realize something's going on.
0: After the initial attack, Sorensen jumped in his beloved sedan and headed for the flight line at Hickam.
1: I was driving through the field on the second attack, and I got strafed, and this one bullet was lodged in my car, so I've kept that Japanese bullet.
0: Sleeping soundly in his barracks at Hickam Airfield on the morning of December 7th, was Vernon Carter. Carter arrived in Hawaii in June of 1941 and was with the 7th Army Air Corps.
2: I was in the bay and I heard a lot of planes flying around and explosions. And I jumped up and got my clothes on, looked out towards Pearl Harbor, and I could see the smoke coming up, and I could see the bombers coming down to bomb those ships over there. And I went out my barracks and I looked straight down the line, and there was a Japanese plane coming directly at me. And as he came just barely over the barracks next door there, he looked down at me and grinned.
0: As Sunday morning turned into Sunday afternoon, film crews gathered images of the destruction on the airfields. Paranoia had now replaced shock. Rumors were running wild all over Oahu that the Japanese were invading the island. Gossip spread that enemy parachutists were dropping in fields outside Honolulu. Supposedly a third wave of Japanese planes was also now attacking. Every story, from somewhat believable to absolutely absurd, was taken as gospel, even as the Japanese planes ended the second and final wave of their attack.
3: They told us that the Japanese have landed.
0: Vernon Carter remembers that when darkness finally settled on the Hawaiian Islands on December 7th, nerves were shot, emotions had unraveled, and anxiety was widespread. Every shadow and noise was in the minds of those on watch, a Japanese soldier sneaking up to slit someone's throat.
2: Of course, that night, it was total blackout, and they told us to not get out and try to do anything because you might get shot. I was on guard duty, and they told me if I saw anything looked like suspicious, just holler halt. If it didn't look like they wanted to stop, and just go ahead and shoot them. But I never was so scared in my life as I was that time walking around by myself. I just knew there was a Japanese out there that was ready to shoot me.
4: There were patrols on the streets, Marines and soldiers.
3: And at nighttime, we're shooting at each other.
0: Despite the worries of Chester Urban, Vernon Carter, and thousands of other soldiers, sailors, and Oahu residents, many of them with itchy trigger fingers, the widespread talk of a Japanese invasion was baseless. Japan had no designs on following up their aerial attack on December 7th with a landing of troops in the Hawaiian Islands, or California for that matter, as was now being reported. Fear in newspaper headlines to the contrary, the enemy armada was headed home to Japan. Round one with the United States was over.
5: There was no plans to invade Hawaii or absolutely to occupy the United States mainland.
6: You did not necessarily want to attack the mainland of the United States.
7: Mm-hmm. Rumors that swept the country were astonishing.
4: My mom and dad would stay up all night because they were worried that if we lost, then they would be at in Hawaii. They would, the Japanese would invade Hawaii immediately next.
0: Barbara Kutinik's father was so certain the Japanese would invade Hawaii and butcher all the civilians that he bought his family a pistol so they could do the unthinkable if it happened.
4: He decided that I need to learn how to shoot a gun. If there was an invasion, he wanted me to shoot my mother and myself because he said she couldn't do that. He knew she wouldn't do it. And he said it had to be done if he wasn't there because of the atrocities and things that were going on when they would invade an island.
0: Following the Sunday, December 7th attacks, Vernon Carter wrote to his parents back in Jefferson, Georgia.
2: Dear folks, I guess you are wondering if I am all right after the air raid we had. We had two raids about one half hour apart. The first was Pearl Harbor, and the next was down on Hickam Field. As the boys started running out, they machine gunned a lot of them, and some of the boys in the barracks were blown to pieces. They couldn't identify them. The whole field is pretty well wrecked. We got out of the barracks just in time.
0: Barbara Kutinik and her mother Rose had arrived in Hawaii 3 weeks before the attack on Pearl Harbor aboard the luxurious ocean liner SS Lurline. Barbara Kutinik's father, Glenn, had already been in Hawaii for a few months, working as a leading ship fitter at the Navy Yard in Pearl Harbor. He met the Lurline when she arrived in Honolulu.
4: And I remember being on the ship and my father coming out to meet us on the pilot boat and bringing leis for us.
0: The family moved into Navy housing at Pearl. So close, Barbara's father could ride his bike to work at the harbor. Just prior to 8 a.m., Sunday, December 7th, family woke up to what sounded like strafing from low-flying airplanes.
4: Basically, the noise woke us up. The planes coming over the Navy housing, they were coming over to go down into Pearl Harbor. And they were shooting. We got up, put on our robes and slippers and just looked out the windows. And my dad said, "This is the real thing. They're bombing." Then we went outside to see some of the neighbors were gathering, and one of the neighbors had a shortwave radio and said the Japanese were bombing us and attacking us. And everyone kind of laughed and thought that they didn't believe it. It was tough to believe. And I, of course, did not understand. At 6 years old, I did not understand what war was.
0: Young Barbara Kutinik had a front row seat to one of the most famous events in the history of the world.
4: The planes were coming over very, very low, going down into the harbor. I could see the face of the pilot. That's how low they were. I could see their face, the pilot's faces on the planes coming over, and sometimes it would be smiling.
8: There's just something about classic soul music that gets

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18: Young Barbara Katinick had a front row seat to one of the most famous events in the history of the world.
19: The planes were coming over very, very low, going down into the harbor to attack the ships. And when I climbed up the pole, I could see the face of the pilot. That's how low they were. I could see their face and see their helmets that they had on. And the rising sun on the wing was very, very big. Later on, I remember my mother saying the same thing, that she could see the pilots' faces on the planes coming over, and sometimes it would be smiling, big smiles.

0: and they were coming over the houses very, very low. It's my understanding that my dad was down there for 3 days fighting fires, and that it went on quite a while. But sometime within that week, he took me down to the harbor on his bicycle, and he took me down and drove me all through the shipyard, showing me the devastation. And he said to me, "Don't ever, ever forget this." He talked a lot about them hearing people, the men in the ships that were trapped, and tapping. They were tapping SOS and everything to them. And they couldn't get them out. They tried everything they could to get them out, but they couldn't get them out. It greatly affected him, greatly affected him.
1: By late morning on December 7th, wrecked Japanese planes were scattered around Pearl Harbor. An enemy midget submarine had run aground on a nearby beach, and debris from the fight was everywhere. The USS California was also on fire, with over 100 killed. The USS Utah, with almost 60 dead, had rolled over after taking torpedo hits. Same with the Oklahoma. By far, in the worst shape of all those on Battleship Row, on the morning of December 7th, 1941, was the USS Arizona.
2: We never did take a torpedo. One came under the vessel and over, and some hit the West Virginia forward of us.
1: Christendom launched on Sunday, June 27, 1915, with much fanfare and press coverage at the Brooklyn Navy Yard, and officially commissioned in 1916. Battleship had returned to Pearl in July of 1941 to undergo training and a slight overhaul. In early December, her crewmen were looking forward to Christmas in Hawaii, which was now less than 3 weeks away. On the night of Saturday, December 6, 1941, the Arizona was one of seven ships neatly aligned and anchored along Ford Island's aptly named Battleship Row. An eighth, the Pennsylvania, was in dry dock for repairs at the nearby Pearl Harbor Navy Yard. In all, some 130 American ships of various sizes were in and around the harbor as dawn broke on Sunday, December 7th.
3: We got back into Pearl Harbor Friday night, and we started dismantling the guns and taking the ammunition down below because the folks in Hawaii didn't like to have those big guns with ammunition handy, or somebody who is not a nice guy might trigger a round off and hit, and they landed in Honolulu or some other place where civilians might be. So the ammunition goes into the magazines away, and the magazines are locked, guns are just taken apart. And so the morning of December 7th, that's the way we were. And most of the ships were in the same situation because that was the rules of the engagement that they had at that time, peacetime engagement in a wartime atmosphere.
4: Pearl Harbor was quite a sight to start with. There were a lot of destroyers, a lot of cruisers, eight battleships, and it's something you don't see every day.
1: Donald Stratton was on the USS Arizona.
4: I made seaman first class, and we had worked on the boats, shore boats and stuff like that. We were scraping and painting a lot because the seawater was a lot of rust and stuff that had to be cleaned up, worked on.
1: Quartermaster Third Class Lou Conter had joined the Navy in 1939. He was on the deck of the Arizona when the first Japanese planes came over.
2: Sunday morning, went on watch at 7:45, and 5 minutes to eight, all hell broke loose.
5: You see the Japanese planes coming in.
4: Some sailors were on the bow of the ship pointed toward Ford Island.
1: Don Stratton heard fellow crew members on the Arizona shouting,
4: I seen the bombs drop on Ford Island, and about that time I seen the Japanese insignia on the wings, and I, uh-oh, what's going on here? And I was already at my battle station, and we had 50 rounds of ammunition behind every anti-aircraft gun and on the boat deck, and they had to break some of the locks, get some of the ammo to the guns, and they run out of ammo, and our gunnery officer in the sky control platform, he went to get some more, and we never did see him again. We were firing at the high-altitude bombers, and we could see our bursts that were short, not doing any good.
5: I think we hit one or two.
4: We were being dive-bombed and strafed by planes, and you could see the pilots and everything.
2: At 8:09, one of the bombers came over the lucky bomb.
4: And then the big bomb hit the number two turret.
2: Dropped it from maybe 8,000-10,000 feet.
4: And it went right into a million rounds of ammunition and fuel oil and aviation gasoline.
2: It went in there and exploded. That's what exploded.
4: It blew the 110 foot of the ship clear off.
2: And everything from the mainmast forward is on fire. The battleship came out of the water about 30 feet.
5: Blew me in the water.
4: Well, the fireball went off and it went about 500 or 600 feet in the air and just engulfed us up there in the sky control platform.
1: As the Arizona began to burn and sink into Pearl Harbor, Stratton and several other sailors found themselves trapped here at their anti-aircraft gun platform located one deck above the bridge of the now mortally wounded battleship.
4: One of the sailors jumped up and opened the hatch and jumped out, and then we never did see him again. And I guess I tried to close the hatch with my left side, and that's where I got most of my burns, but there was nothing you could do about it, but trying to self-preservation was about it.
1: 70% of Donald Stratton's body was severely burned. To this day, he can leave no discernible fingerprints. That Stratton was able to find his way off the Arizona and onto the adjacent repair ship USS Vestal was a miracle in itself.
4: I had seen a gentleman on the vessel, on the aft part of the vessel, and we got his attention and hollered and whatever, and he seen us over there, and he threw us a heaving line, which was a small line with a monkey's fist on the end, and he tied a heavier line on, and we pulled that across to the Arizona and tied it off, and we proceeded to go hand over hand across that line to the vessel. With six of us, we went across that line.
2: Commander Fuqua said, abandon ship.
1: Francis Riley of Iowa was aboard the USS Vestal that morning.
6: Seeing the Arizona blowing up, I knew it wasn't fun.
1: Riley was a signalman aboard the ship. The Vestal was moored alongside the Arizona on December 6, 1941, prepping the battleship for some needed work.
6: Our ship worked on engines and on ships like that. Anything that had wrong with them, we repaired. Then I seen all the planes coming up down the Arizona and from stern to bow and coming across in front of our bow. My ship was a lot smaller than the Arizona, so we had the Arizona stuck out on both sides, in bow and stern from us. When the first Jap come over our ship, he's open cockpit, and he's kind of smiled or waved at me and went on his way. But they didn't ever shoot at me. You know, I was kind of glad of that.
1: The explosion on the Arizona ignited fires on the Vestal. The repair ship had also been hit by Japanese bombs.
6: So much noise going on at the time that it's just a lot of racket. I was supposed to have a gun to shoot at, but our ammunition, everything is all locked up at the time. So we never did fire the Japs.
1: Vestal crewmen threw ropes to those on the Arizona, lifelines for sailors such as Donald Stratton.
4: It was terrible. Everybody was hurt.
6: Nobody got scared or ran or anything. You just stayed there and did what you're doing.
1: Just moments after one of the officers on the Vestal called out to abandon ship, the ship's captain, Casson Young, reversed the order and told his men to remain on board and fight to save the Vestal.
7: The attacks came in waves, so there was time in between. So they shot at everything. I kept saying, after each attack, "Lord, I'll be with you in a minute."
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13: 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President Trump says he watches Newsmax. 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

0: Tell me, is there some society you know that doesn't run on greed? You think Russia doesn't run on greed? You think China doesn't run on greed? What is greed? Of course, none of us are greedy. It's only the other fellow who's greedy. The world runs on individuals pursuing their separate interests. The great achievements of civilization have not come from government bureaus. Einstein didn't construct his theory under order from a bureaucrat. Henry Ford didn't revolutionize the automobile industry that way. In the only cases in which the masses have escaped from the kind of grinding poverty you're talking about, the only cases in recorded history are where they have had capitalism and largely free trade.
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2: It's a little different.
3: Vestal was moored alongside the Arizona on December 6, 1941. Prep explosion on the Arizona ignited fires on the Vestal. Just moments after one of the officers on the Vestal called out to abandon ship, the ship's captain, Casson Young, reversed the order and told his men to remain on board and fight to save the Vestal. Captain Young received the Medal of Honor for his heroic actions.
4: He got killed on Guadalcanal later on.
3: The Vestal was eventually guided to safety by a tugboat, the USS Haga. The Vestal's mooring remains visible in Pearl Harbor today, just feet away from the Arizona Memorial.
4: I was thinking, how stupid to attack us like that. And they were. I was. I think that was the dumbest thing that I thought they could ever do, was attack us on Pearl Harbor.
3: Luke Cotter was 20 when he escaped the burning wreckage of the USS Arizona. He tried to save as many crewmen as he could.
5: We picked up people out of the water and parts and got them over there at the docks and the hospital ship. And we fought the fire till Tuesday night, because it was burning like mad.
6: They were pulling bodies out of the water.
3: Ray Harry was another one of those who spent the rest of December 7th retrieving bodies from Pearl Harbor.
7: Quite a few.
5: We kept busy 12, 14 hours a day, 15, 16 hours a day for the next 3 weeks. And it was the best thing for you. You didn't get a chance to think too much about yourself or what happened. You were taking care of other people and helping. And the ones we took to the hospital, a lot of us tried to get over there to see them.
3: Luke Cotter's family in Colorado received a telegram 2 weeks after the devastation at Pearl Harbor and the sinking of the Arizona that said their son was missing in action. That was followed up on January 6, 1942, with another Western Union informing Cotter's mother that her son had been identified and survived. Unfortunately for other families, cables were received where the end result was not as comforting.

0: also moored just off Ford Island on that Sunday morning on Battleship Row, near the Arizona, was the USS West Virginia. Seaman William Keith found himself below deck struggling to get out following the first wave of the Japanese attack. There was only one ladder that led topside.
1: About five decks below, and when I said abandon ship, everybody tried to get up, and some guys would fall back down. No. If they hadn't opened that hatch, I wouldn't be here.
0: When William Keith finally managed to get on the top deck, he saw that one half of the West Virginia was in flames.
1: The whole half was on fire. But then I was able to get on the other, the Tennessee. I got on that ship, and I was only a couple of feet from shore. I got on land.
0: Flak filled the sky as American guns finally returned fire against their attackers. Cameras mounted on Japanese attack planes recorded their approach to Oahu on that Sunday morning, including the opening moments of the aerial assault on Pearl Harbor, Ford Island, and Hickam and Wheeler airfields.
2: I seen the Oklahoma capsize. I seen the Pennsylvania get hit over in dry dock. Of course, there was a couple destroyers ahead of her in the dry dock that blew up.
3: I think we knew he was at Pearl Harbor, but we didn't talk about it. We didn't ask him questions. If I did ask him questions, at a young age, he might have just said, I don't want to talk about it.
0: James Downing, like William Keith, was a crewman on the West Virginia. Downing was also the postmaster on the battleship. He wasn't on board the West Virginia with Keith on the morning of Sunday, December 7th. Downing and his new wife were entertaining a half dozen military guests for breakfast at their house, about 20 minutes from Pearl Harbor.
4: We could hear the explosions and see the smoke. Well, what we did was turn on the radio, figuring, you know, that there'd be an alert, and sure enough, there was.
5: Now stand by all military personnel. Report for duty at once.
4: Of course, it caught us all by surprise. And one of the men had a car, so as we piled in, and with that, we bade goodbye, not knowing whether we'd ever see each other again.
0: Downing arrived back at Pearl Harbor just as the second wave of the Japanese assault arrived. That's when Jim Downing got his first up-close look at the enemy.
4: The pilot, he was flying dangerously low. He had an open cockpit, and you could even see, you know, the resolve in his face. I just remember I was looking at this guy that was shooting at me up there.
0: The West Virginia was out of action in roughly 10 to 15 minutes.
4: The attacks came in waves, so there was time in between. So they shot at everything. I kept saying after each attack, Lord, I'll be with you in a minute. And so I expected to make a transition from earth to heaven. I was ready to make my plans for what I was going to do in heaven.
0: Downing eventually jumped from the adjacent USS Tennessee back onto the burning battleship West Virginia to see what he could do. Downing grabbed a hose and fought the raging fires on his ship.
4: So I had a fire hose in one hand, trying to put the fire out, and with my other arm, I was checking the name tags of the people I saw lying around, see whether they were dead or alive, because we had the fireproof name tags, so we could identify each one of them. And my thought was that their parents will never know what happened to them. They'll just get a letter, you know, missing in action. So I did that with a view of memorizing the names and then writing the parents of the ones that were killed. Once the fires were out and they wounded and dead were taken care of, I thought I should do the same thing with the other wounded out on at the hospital. So I went over to the hospital. There were so many casualties and a lot of burned people. I'd go down and ask them their name and address and dictate a small, short note, and I'd send it to their parents. So I spent about 2.5 hours in the afternoon just taking letters to write to their parents. I knew probably more people than anybody else on board. I had contact with them almost daily. So yes, a lot of people I knew were ones that were shot that morning.
0: 7 torpedoes struck the West Virginia that day. 106 of James Downing and William Keith's fellow sailors were killed.
6: And there was a tree and several trees there, and one of them had a 19.3 Springfield rifle and 2 bandoliers of ammunition hanging over them. I thought, my God, this is my serious, this is what's saving me. I've got myself a rifle and 2 bandoliers of ammunition, and that's about 215 rounds, and I'm going to be able to do some good.
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15: Taking the trip to the top. They board a tram, which itself required some unique engineering. It combines concepts of a Ferris wheel, elevator, and escalator to make the climb and keep riders upright. At the top, the sprawling American landscape unfolds to the east and the west. The arch remains a symbol of patriotic American ingenuity, exploration, and engineering. I'm Lucy Celia, and this is An American Place on Newsmax TV.
16: Betsy Ross was born Elizabeth Griscom on January 1st, 1752, the eighth of 17 children. At 21, while studying to be an upholsterer's apprentice, she met and fell in love with fellow student John Ross. The couple eloped and were married here at Hugg's Tavern in 1773. John and Betsy Ross started their own upholstery business and joined Christ Church, where they met fellow parishioner, soon-to-be general, George Washington. As a skilled seamstress, Betsy Ross was often asked by George Washington to embroider his shirts and scarves. Following the outbreak of the Revolutionary War, her husband joined the Pennsylvania Militia and was killed a short time later when the ammunition depot he was guarding exploded. General Washington, recognizing troops needed a rallying point, quickly turned to his seamstress, Betsy Ross, to create the flag he and the Congress had approved. Here at her home, General Washington and a two-man congressional delegation met with Ross to discuss the construction of a new flag for the new nation. Legend says Washington wanted a six-pointed star, but the seamstress persuaded him to go with a five-point because it would be easier to sew, thus making the flags faster to make. The result, called the Betsy, bordered by broad red stripes, signifying strength and valor, and white stripes, signifying purity and innocence. Betsy Ross married two more times, having seven children, while outliving all three of her husbands, and dying at age 84 on January 30th, 1836, in Philadelphia, Pennsylvania. You're watching An American Life on Newsmax TV.
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17: About Carl Higbee.
20: Oh, yeah? What are you going to do? Are you going to come take it out of my ham? I'm going to eat half this plate during the break. Maybe I'll call the ICE hotline. I don't know if I'll have enough time.
17: And Frontline. For the big news to know, watch Carl Higbee, Frontline,

0: Boatswain's Mate Second Class John Anderson joined the Navy in 1937, along with his twin brother Delbert. John Anderson had already seen 3 years of service in China and the Philippines. In 1940, he had rejoined the USS Arizona for the third time in his brief Navy career. There he was reunited with his brother Delbert on the battleship.
1: He said, "Would you like to come back to the Arizona?" And I said, "Yes. My twin's over there. That's okay. That's all right with me."
0: On the morning of December 7th, John Anderson was getting ready for breakfast on the Arizona when he heard an explosion.
1: So I went outside the hatch onto the main quarterdeck, looked up and saw this plane dipping like this, and it had red balls on its wings. And I said, I said a cuss word, and I said, "The Japanese are here. We need some gunners on the anti-aircraft batteries. And if those guys are dead, who's going to defend us from those planes up there?" And he says, "Well, what do you want to do?" And I said, "I'd like to get out there and get on a gun with my brother. He's an anti-aircraft gun captain, and he needs help." And he said, "Go for it." So I said, "Okay," and started up the ladder to the boat deck where all the anti-aircraft guns were. Well, I got to the top of the ladder, and an enormous explosion occurred, and people were just blown all over the place. There was all kinds of body parts, different... there was nothing I could do to do it for anything, and a tremendous fire broke out.
0: Anderson didn't know it at the time, but that explosion had killed his twin brother, Delbert. Anderson made his way to Ford Island, but returned to the Arizona in a small boat with another sailor to try and rescue more men.
1: And we did rescue three guys.
0: Just a short time later, all those in Anderson's small boat were dead, and he found himself in the water.
1: And a shell or something hit our boat. And I swam around there, and the oil was on fire too, by the way.
0: John Anderson swam to nearby Ford Island.
1: I ran up to the runway, which is on Ford Island, not too far from the beach. And there was a tree and several trees there. And one of them had a 19.3 Springfield rifle and two bandoliers of ammunition hanging over them. I said, "My God, this is my serious, this is what's saving me. I've got myself a rifle and two bandoliers of ammunition, and that's about 215 rounds, and I'm going to be able to do some good."
0: It wasn't until near the end of the war that John Anderson discovered what really happened to his twin brother, Delbert, on December 7th.
1: Found out that there was a gunner that was on the boat deck who had charge of all those guns up there, and my brother was under his command. And he said that he saw, he put out a brief that he saw Anderson knocked down by gunfire. He was a gun captain on a gun. And then when the explosion occurred, the gunner got blown overboard. So he didn't know what happened other than most people up there were burned to death or blown to pieces. So they never did find my brother's body.

0: About the only good news that Sunday morning was that the three aircraft carriers of the United States Pacific Fleet had escaped any damage. The USS Saratoga, Enterprise, and Lexington were at sea when the Japanese attacked Pearl Harbor.
1: On November 26th, the Navy prepared, as from orders from Washington, to reinforce Wake Island and Midway. And the Enterprise took off and went there the following few days later by the Lexington that was going to Midway.
0: Joseph Connolly of Massachusetts was on the Lexington.
2: That Sunday at 8 o'clock, we got a message that of the attack on Pearl Harbor. So we immediately put the Marine planes down in the hangar deck and armed our planes and started searching for the Japanese force. But nobody knew where they came from.
0: Connolly and the Lexington returned to Pearl Harbor several days later.
2: We went back in Pearl the following Friday, I think it was, and we couldn't believe the damage to when we saw it, that all those ships that had been alive when we left, they were all sunk in a terrible mess.
0: Over the decades, since its dedication on September 2, 1949, the National Cemetery of the Pacific on Oahu has drawn tens of thousands of people. Buried here are many soldiers, sailors, and Marines who died during the nearby Pearl Harbor attack on December 7th. Better known as the Punch Bowl because it is set in a roundish extinct volcano, the site has drawn many Pearl survivors and veterans over the decades. After the initial attacks in 1941, the dead were buried at temporary military cemeteries, some near the beach. Today, 13,000 World War II veterans are buried in the Punch Bowl, alongside veterans from other conflicts.
3: Well, it brings back memories of mostly of the people I know, but it's hard to explain.
0: Some will never be identified, known only to God.
4: They talk about the heroes or the dead ones.
3: I want to keep it in front of the people in the United States, for we suffered a terrible loss that day, and especially on my ship, and we had 1,177 men lost that day. And I just don't want this history to repeat itself.
5: When did you feel the war was lost?
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10: King and was a strong proponent of civil rights. The popular Heston would become president of the Screen Actors Guild. As he grew older, his politics changed, and he embraced conservative freedoms and causes, leading him to eventually be elected president of the NRA and making this famous declaration.
11: From my cold, dead hands.
10: In August of 2002, the Oscar-winning actor announced he was suffering from Alzheimer's disease.
12: Well, it's been quite a ride.
10: 6 years later, on April 5th, 2008, Charlton Heston died at his home in Beverly Hills at the age of 84. You're watching An American Life on Newsmax TV.

0: Our strategy to go after this army is very, very simple. First, we're going to cut it off, and then we're going to kill it.
1: America's first African-American Secretary of State, Colin Luther Powell, was born on April 5, 1937, in Harlem, New York. In June of 1958, the self-described C student received a degree in geology from the City College of New York and also began his 35-year career as a professional soldier as a graduate of the school's ROTC program. 3 years later, he married Alma Johnson, and the couple raised three.
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0: for pilot Mitsuo Fuchida, who led the Japanese planes on their mission to Hawaii on December 7th. The successful attack and crippling blow at Pearl Harbor was short-lived. Although there were many battles ahead over the next 4 years, Fuchida felt Japan's cause was doomed just 8 months later, in August of 1942. That's when Americans of the 1st Marine Division landed on a previously unknown island in the Solomon Island group in the Southwest Pacific Ocean.
1: When did you feel the war was lost?
2: When the Guadalcanal campaign was going on.
3: It was probably arrogance on the part of the Japanese to think that they could win, or they could at least decapitate or eliminate the British and American presence in the Pacific.
0: On December 7th, 1966, Mitsuo Fuchida returned to Pearl Harbor, 25 years to the day that he led the aerial attack against the American Pacific Fleet. Fuchida visited the Arizona Memorial, which had been dedicated 4 years earlier in 1962. Fuchida had long since reconciled with his past and was welcomed back to Pearl Harbor in 1966 as a Japanese soldier who had done what his own country had asked of him. On that Sunday, 1941.
4: Do you have any hard feelings about the Japanese today, about what they did?
5: No.
4: Why?
5: I don't hold grudges.
0: It hasn't been that easy for other Pearl Harbor survivors to forgive and forget.
5: Several times in Hawaii when some of the pilots were there and everything that from Japan, and they ask us all to go up and shake hands and everything else, and I said, I'm not doing that. And that one of the reporters said, you're a survivor, aren't you? And I said, I am. Why aren't you up there? I said, some of the sailors go up there, shake their hands, put their arms around them, shake them. I said, I'm not doing that. I mean, there's 1,100 men out there on that Arizona, and I'm sure as hell no, they wouldn't shake hands with him.
6: No, never. Why should I?
0: Construction on a memorial to the Arizona crew and all those Americans who died on December 7, 1941, began in the late 1950s. The monument was officially dedicated on Memorial Day, 1962. The 184-foot-long span straddles the sunken battleship without actually touching the hull. Today, the Arizona Memorial draws some 2 million visitors a year.

0: Pearl Harbor is that touchstone of history. It's where World War II began for the United States. And so the surroundings of this site, the USS Arizona Memorial, which was dedicated in 1962, becomes that really that temporal touchstone for visitors to come back to this place where it all happened. The fact that the whole island is the battlefield and the airfields were struck even before Pearl Harbor kind of is a misnomer for the term Pearl Harbor. But, you know, what resonates in people's minds even to this day is this whole idea of remember Pearl Harbor and America suddenly struck by surprise on a quiet Sunday in Hawaii.
1: The nearby battleship Missouri attracts hundreds of thousands of visitors from all over the world as well. Those who come to the Arizona Memorial today spend part of their visit in front of a wall in the memorial's shrine room. Here are the names of those 1,177 who lost their lives on December 7th, 1941. The sailors and Marines that Don Stratton, Lou Conter, and Ray Harry recognize as their fellow crewmen, and for John Anderson, as his twin brother. Returning to this spot just off Ford Island remains difficult, even today, for the survivors of the battleship. Seeing oil still rising from the Arizona's hull makes the homecoming even more uncomfortable. It's as if the battleship still bleeds from her fatal wounds.
2: Too hard to walk aboard that ship.
1: For those several crewmen of the Arizona still with us, there is now the question of whether to once again join their fellow sailors on the great battleship. Since 1982, the United States Navy has allowed Arizona survivors the option to be interred on the battleship with their crewmates when they too pass into history. Their ashes placed aboard the battleship by National Park Service divers decades after the Arizona last flew her American flag.
3: I hope that's where his final resting place will be. He's always said, no, you know, it's no big deal. I'd like to see him spend eternity with his shipmates.

0: It's almost impossible to stand on the Arizona Memorial today and not feel the presence of those souls who still call this ship home. The sailors and Marines who once stood at attention together on the deck of this great battleship. Today we try our best to see them as they were in their youth, full of optimism, aspirations, and dreams. Stories yet to be written. In the end, the loss of what could have been for so many is the true price that was paid on that Sunday morning on the Hawaiian island of Oahu and during the next 4 years of World War II. December 7th, 1941. Remember Pearl Harbor.
1: People who come here on vacation and come to this memorial are confronted with a very difficult truth that America changed that day.
2: I just hope they don't forget. No. I just said to remember Pearl Harbor.

0: This is Korea, this mountainous land of fertile valleys, abundant rice, with pride of nation, its rich economy strangled by generations of recurrent invasion. This is Korea, this gallant land, beaten and pummeled by centuries of aggression, its culture stunted and impoverished by the strife. This is Korea, this persistent land, still striving for the dignity of free self-rule after a history of serfdom. This is Korea, this brave land, this devastated land, this prostrate land. Shoving with innocent hands against the tank-clad columns of the invader. This is Korea, this hopeful land, this desolate twinkle in the gloom of spreading communism. This is Korea, this uncertain land, Korea the test, Korea the inaugural. For her future is the Achilles heel or the Mount Suribachi of the United Nations. Here is your host, General Holland M. Smith, former commanding general, Fleet Marine Force Pacific Area, United States Marine Corps.
1: The 1st Provisional Brigade, which had been so quickly and combatively organized, lost no time going into action. On July the 14th, 1950, they sailed from San Diego en route to Japan for further training. However, during the next 10 days, the military situation deteriorated so rapidly that the brigade was ordered to proceed directly to Korea.
0: On the flight deck of the Bedoyung Straits are the 72 planes of Marine Air Group 33. The aerial component of the 1st Provisional Brigade, which this morning, July 31st,

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4: Since Navy carriers can be located much closer to the battle area than any existing airfield, Marine Fighter Squadrons 214 and 323 are assigned to the USS Sicily and USS Bedoying Straits. 513, the Night Fighter Squadron, is assigned to the 5th Air Force. On the same day it arrives, 8 planes of Squadron 214 are armed and take off for a strike against Chinju,

0: First blood has been drawn by the Marines. The convoy carrying the ground elements of the 1st Provisional Brigade arrives at Pusan late in the afternoon of August 2nd.
1: Lieutenant General Shepard, commanding the Fleet Marine Force Pacific, Brigadier General Craig, and their staffs met with the Army staff. The Pusan perimeter was shrinking at an alarming rate. The entire left flank of defending forces was crumbling. The enemy was only 6.5 miles from Misan. The Marines were told to be prepared to move anywhere at a moment's notice. Their departure was set for 6 a.m. the following morning, but 1 hour before midnight, they still did not know their area of operations.
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1: This is the kind of food I like, John. All right, now, we've been sweating the vegetables now for about almost 10 minutes. We have our chicken stock up to a boil, and we're going to take the dough, and we're just going to throw it in there, and we're going to cook this for a couple of minutes, and then we're going to incorporate that into the vegetables. Well, we have to do one more thing to the vegetables. We take some all-purpose flour, stir this into the vegetable mixture. Last thing I need to do is just, we're going to take our chicken strips, put that into here. All that has to do is just heat up. From the president's table to yours, chicken pot pie, fit for a president.
2: All across the nation, people can't stop talking about Carl Higbee and Frontline for the big news they need to know. Watch Carl Higbee, Frontline, weeknights.
3: It took 34 years to build, but on August 15, 1914, the Panama Canal was officially opened for business and was quickly crowned one of the seven wonders of the modern world. President Theodore Roosevelt believed the completion of the canal was essential to American security and prosperity, so he negotiated with the French to purchase the canal's properties and dredging equipment. But when negotiations with Colombia over a canal treaty broke down, Roosevelt backed a local bloodless revolution that lasted only a few hours. And on November 3, 1903, the nation of Panama was born. With the opening of the Panama Canal, the Atlantic and Pacific Oceans were joined, reducing a ship's journey from New York to San Francisco by 9,000 miles. Roosevelt's vision made the canal a reality, and the feat helped make America a world power. You're watching An American Moment.
4: This was America in 1980, held in contempt by foreign nations. 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So many countries thought America had seen its day. But we knew better, so we stopped complaining together and started working together. Today, America is strong again. We're looking to the future with confidence and pride. America's best days and democracy's best days lie ahead.
5: 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Our destination? The southwestern extremity of the perimeter. We spend the day getting into our positions. By nightfall, we are straddling the Changwon-Masan Highway, facing once again toward the hostile forces of unprovoked aggression. On the 6th, we move into Qingdongni and get a taste of the future. It is hot, sizzling, stifling, crackling hot. The blazing, merciless sun bakes, barbecues, and broils. We are only peacetime hard, soft around the midriff. Our muscles are dipped in peace, not the whipcord of war. In this searing oven, in this heat-drenched rotisserie, we tire too easily. We gasp, and the acrid air rushes in, drying our throats and racking our lungs. Dust swirls, chokes, grits, grinds in our teeth. Water discipline is bad. Canteens are emptied too quickly, and tongues dry and swell. Yes, we are soft. 20-odd days ago, we were in the States. Couldn't have found Korea without help. Couldn't have found Busan with help. Now we have found both. Passed through the latter. Are sweat-drenched in the former. Sweat drips from our noses, drops from our eyebrows, trickles behind our ears, courses down our backs, glides over our ribs, slips down our chests, our arms, and our legs, dampening our socks and breeding the open sores which are to come. There is no escape from it, or from the putrid stench of the rice paddies, offending our nostrils and souring our stomachs.
6: The original plans had called for a period of hardening and training in Japan. The collapse of the left flank dictated the immediate commitment of the Marines to battle. Unless the enemy could be stopped and quickly, he threatened to turn our flank and capture Pusan. possibly before we could evacuate the battered force of 42,000 gallant Americans and South Koreans who had fought so bravely for so long against the 140,000 enemy troops.
5: We occupy positions on Hill 255, commanding the roads from Heiman and Masan into Qingdongni. Shortly after midnight on the morning of August 7th, we send a reinforced rifle platoon to relieve an army unit that is being whittled away by deadly attrition. Hill 342 is a stronghold of the enemy's 6th Division, and its loss will cut our main supply line. After several hours of stumbling, climbing, falling, and being shot at in the dark, our platoon, reinforced with a machine gun squad, nears the crest and comes under heavy enemy fire. Only 39 reach the top, and in less than an hour, 3 are killed and 8 wounded. The North Korean communists rain artillery, machine gun, small arms fire, and grenades on our position. The battered army platoon remains to help us hold against their savage counterattack. As the wounded are struggled down the mountain, several collapse from heat prostration. By mid-afternoon, water and ammunition are critically short. We request an airdrop. The first is a miss, the precious supply falling into enemy hands. A second hits the bullseye, but the water cans break on contact. Only a few ounces per man are saved.
6: When enemy resistance to the Army's 5th Regimental Combat Team slowed the brigade's progress, General Craig became the first Marine general in history to use the helicopter on a personal reconnaissance. After flying over the battle area, observing enemy strength and positions, he returned to his headquarters completely cognizant of what had to be done to correct the tactical situation.
5: As the day of August 7th draws to its close, it is anniversary. 8 years ago today, we landed at Guadalcanal. 8 years ago, aggression was our enemy. Today, history is repeating itself. After 4.5 years of peace, today we begin our battle in a new location, but against the same old enemy. Herod, Hitler, communism. Oppression never changes or relaxes its intent.
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10: Underwent rigorous training. 6 fellow astronauts joined Krista McAuliffe on that fateful journey. They were Michael J. Smith, Dick Scobie, Ronald McNair, Ellison Onizuka, Gregory Jarvis, and Judith Resnick. The morning of the launch, the temperature was a chilly 36 degrees, a factor that played a major role in the tragedy. at 11:39 a.m. on January 28, 1986. Challenger lifted off from the Kennedy Space Center and into the annals of history. 73 seconds into the launch, at an altitude of 46,000 feet, an O-ring in its rocket booster, made brittle by the cold, failed under maximum power.
11: Challenger, go with throttle up.
10: Causing an explosion and ripping the spacecraft apart. 2 minutes and 45 seconds later, the main cabin of the space shuttle splashed into the Atlantic Ocean at a speed of 200 miles an hour. The remains of the crew were recovered and returned to their families for burial, but not before being posthumously awarded the Congressional Space Medal of Honor. Krista McAuliffe was laid to rest in the town who knew her best, Concord, New Hampshire. You're watching An American Life on Newsmax TV.
3: At 9:47 a.m. on the 20th of February, 1962, Lieutenant Colonel John Glenn, Jr. of New Concord, Ohio, found himself sitting on top of an Atlas VI rocket filled with 600,000 pounds of fuel. At liftoff, 360,000 pounds of thrust hurled the massive rocket and its occupant into space and America's history books. John Glenn became the fourth human being to enter space and the first American to orbit the Earth. For his remarkable heroism, President Kennedy awarded Colonel Glenn NASA's Distinguished Service Medal.
12: As our knowledge of this universe in which we live increases, may God grant us the wisdom and guidance to use it wisely. Thank you.
3: Glenn went on to become the United States Senator from Ohio, and in 1984 ran for the Democratic presidential nomination, but lost to Walter Mondale.
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5: Four weary hours after our first encounter with the enemy, we have beaten the North Korean communist and have driven him from hills 255 and 342. The congested roads have been cleared, and the two-pronged attack is launched toward Chinju. The Army's 5th Regimental Combat Team strikes toward Chinju via Pansong, while the 1st Marine Provisional Brigade attacks toward Chinju via Kosong and Sachong. As we move forward through the rough terrain, we round a sharp curve, and a hidden machine gun sprays the column. An infantry team with a rocket launcher reduces the position.

0: lack of all-out enemy resistance on August the 9th caused General Craig to order a night attack to secure Pedernay before 10 o'clock the following morning. On August the 10th at 5 a.m., the lead tank crashed through a concrete bridge, effectively blocking the road. Marine infantry continued the advance, but the vehicles were delayed while a bulldozer and native laborers built a bypass.
1: Cautiously, we probe Pedernay for a concealed enemy. By 9:30, the battalion is reformed and stirring up the dust toward Koh Song. Since the trucks are delayed by the broken bridge, we slog on foot. Later, the lead elements are entrucked and sent forward to occupy Koh Song. They do not get there. At Tatabuk Pass, we fight. When night falls, we establish our perimeter defenses. In the morning of August 11, we fight off a half-hour attack and clear the pass.

0: song is taken from light enemy resistance.
1: By now, there was evidence that the withdrawal of the North Korean Communist 6th Division was becoming a rout. General Gregg ordered immediate attack towards Sichuan.
0: As we are leaving Kosong, flyers from Marine Air Group 33 spot an enemy convoy headed toward Changchon. First, they strafe to bring the convoy to a stop. Then rockets, bombs, and napalm wreck everything in sight. Finished, they have bagged over 100 vehicles, blown up two ammunition dumps, and killed or wounded scores of enemy troops. The North Korean Communist 83rd Motorcycle Regiment will never be the same again. As the ground troops reach the scene, we find that certain items of lend-lease, such as jeeps, motorcycle engines, and the like, have completed their cycle from us to Russia, to the North Korean communists, and now back to us. August 12 dawns like a day for victory. We move rapidly down the road to Sachon. We cover 11 uncontested miles in 4.5 hours. Then, rumor sweeps the ranks. A reinforced Marine battalion is being rushed to the rear. A field artillery outfit has been overrun and their weapons captured. But we do not worry. The battalion will take care of that. As we move toward Changchon, we spot the perfect spot for an ambush. Aerial reconnaissance discloses no trace of the enemy. Warily, we move into the town, like entering a bottle, wondering when they will shove in the cork. We spot two enemy soldiers and fire on them.

0: Their over-anxious riflemen refrained from firing until we were entirely in their trap. Casualties in our position would have been critical. Their cork is only partially secured. We call for airstrikes. The vicious fighting lasts all afternoon. As the day ends, we anticipate night attack. We anticipate morning attack. We anticipate that tomorrow, August 13th, will become known as the day the Marines broke the back of the North Korean 6th Division and captured Sachon. To the north, the Army's 5th Regimental Combat Team is keeping pace with us. When we meet at Jinju, it will restore the southwestern perimeter to its positions before the enemy breakthrough of July 31st. But August 12th is a cup of many flavors. We are tasting triumph, victory, satisfaction. We have forgotten that the dregs lie at the bottom of the cup. We are being withdrawn. We are giving up the impetus of our victory drive. We are throwing away 30 hard-fought miles. We destroy all food, supply, equipment, everything that will slow or impede us. We climb wearily into the hastily gathered motor convoy and speed backward over the ground we have so recently inched forward to gain. We give to the enemy all of the territory so dearly won, his to reoccupy without struggle.
1: Yes, the Marines were disheartened at the Army's order to withdraw, but they did not know that many miles to their rear, the enemy had broken through other UN forces, overrunning a field artillery battalion, annihilating most of the men, and capturing the guns and ammunition intact. They are now threatening to cut the main supply route near Qingdongdi. The reinforced Marine battalion, previously dispatched by General Craig, has retaken the high ground from where a counterattack to recapture these guns and ammunition could be launched.
0: We ask permission to retake the weapons before the enemy can turn them against us. But instead, planes and artillery are ordered to destroy them.
1: And again, an order was born of necessity. Further to the north, the enemy, in division strength, had broken through the defenders and had driven a salient across the Mactong River. If Miryang were lost, Taegu would become untenable and our combined forces would be faced with a full withdrawal from Korea.
0: As we pull out in the south to attack in the center, we are reminded of the Marines' primary mission, to strike anywhere at a moment's notice. We have fought for 1 week without a single hot meal, with a minimum of water. We have defeated the North Korean communists on the roads, in the draws, on the peaks, among the rice paddies. We are proud of our outfit. Fatigue and heat prostration are dwindling. The fat around our belts has disappeared. Water discipline is vastly improved. Muscles are whipcord, and we no longer gasp for our breath. We move and fight with a new confidence. For the first time since the North Korean communist invader came south to conquer, he has been stopped, rudely shoved backward many miles. Physically and psychologically, we are hard. We are no longer soft.
1: It was fortunate that they were not. 26 hours and 75 miles later, they were to be embroiled in lopsided conflict. A Marine brigade against a full enemy division. Theirs were to be the deeds and courage of uncommon valor.

0: It is shrinking. The perimeter, last ditch before a United Nations defeat, is shrinking. Outnumbered, outsupplied, but not outmaneuvered, the handful, 55,000 American and 20,000 United Nations troops, defy more than 100,000 of the enemy. Deny his objective, United Nations withdrawal from Korea. But it is shrinking. Within this hard core, withdrawal stops. All pressures resisted. Assaults repulsed. Then, on August 6, 1950, the communist-indoctrinated North Korean People's Army forces the Naktong River, throws a 1,000-man bridgehead into our sector, breaches the last natural barrier protecting the lifeline from Busan to Daegu. Despite determined counterattacks by army units, weakened and depleted by 42 days of incessant battle, the North Koreans enlarge their bridgehead, cross most of their crack 4th Division. The dagger is perilously near our throat. Here is your host, General Holland M. Smith, former commanding general, Fleet Marine Force, Pacific Area, United States Marine Corps.
1: To help contain the enemy and push him back across the Naktong River, the 1st Provisional Brigade was withdrawn from the southern perimeter and moved north to Miryang. It was decided by General Church, United States Army, and General Craig of the Marine Corps that the assault would be made on August the 17th at 0800. The situation was far from good. All this territory was in enemy hands. The battle plans called for the army units to attack from the northeast. Other army units would block positions to the south and protect the left flank of the operation. The Army's 9th Regimental Combat Team would attack here, while the 1st Provisional Marine Brigade would strike here, capture Obongne Ridge, Hill 207, and then combine with Army units to drive all the enemy from the bulge.
0: After 7 days of battle in the south, we are moving north to Miryang. This is interlude between battles. Brief interlude. There is time for a swim. There is time for one hot meal. Our first since arriving in Korea. On the morning of the 16th, we wait for the 145 trucks which have been promised to take us to the forward area.

43 materialize. Everyone can't be lucky. The rest of us hike. For many miles, we hike. Our schedules are delayed, revised. We arrive at the forward assembly area several hours late. Our knowledge of the terrain leaves much to be desired. The battle orders call for an artillery barrage on the morning of August 17th, from 7:25 until 8 a.m. We work round the clock to be ready in time. We fire several rounds for registration. But our observation of results is hampered by the weather. Marine pilots from Marine Air Group 33 are scheduled to bomb and strafe from 7:25 until 8 a.m. in conjunction with the artillery. Weather is their enemy, too. The night passes with more preparation than sleep. Finally, it is morning. 7:25. Time for the joint artillery and aerial activities. After some delay, the artillery goes into action. The results are disappointing. There are very few explosions on Objective 1, Obongni Ridge. The 18 Corsairs from the carrier are also late. They arrive over their targets at 7:40 and have time for only one bombing run. Two rifle companies of the 2nd Battalion jump off abreast. They advance down the exposed road. They enter the rice paddies. Cross toward the foothills. And begin their climb in a deep pool of silence.

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3: When Rosa Parks stepped on that Montgomery, Alabama bus on December 1, 1955, she didn't set out to make history. She just wanted to get home. Montgomery's segregated buses had divided seating. White passengers in front, colored passengers in the back. When the bus driver needed more seats for his white passengers, he ordered her and three others to vacate their seats. The others complied and moved, but Rosa quietly refused and was quickly arrested. Working alongside Dr. Martin Luther King, Rosa's arrest sparked a highly effective citywide protest with African Americans boycotting city buses. Rosa's protest and resulting boycott didn't end segregation, but it sparked a movement that ended the racial system, paving the way for a more equal society. You're watching An American Moment.
4: 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I need a medic.
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7: Bonney Ridge was formed like a centipede with six legs. Each leg was a ridge extending from the main body. Halfway along these six was Red Slash, which the correspondents renamed No Name Hill. The Marine battle plan was to clear these legs by tacking upward between them. Then, as each leg was severed, they could concentrate in wiping the enemy off the body portion.
8: Hills 102 and 109 are the objectives of Dog Company. Two platoons are halfway up the slope when dozens of enemy machine guns cut loose. In spite of murderous fire, the platoons fight upward. Enemy automatic weapons and a shower of hand grenades sends us reeling back. Our lone remaining platoon is sent into action. Comes under heavy enemy fire. Much of this devastating fire is coming from the village of Tugak. Our answering artillery is quick and accurate. But is soon discontinued as the impact area is in the zone of the 9th Regimental Combat Team. Our own company 60mm mortars are given the mission. The village lies beyond their range. One platoon presses upward, fights its way over the crest of 109. There are many casualties. When they retire to regroup, there are six men still able to fight. Easy Company's objective is south of Dog Company's. The two platoons drive through and to the right of the village of Obongi. Enemy fire from hills 147 and 153 pins them down. The reserve platoon is committed. By late morning, all platoons are fighting short of the crest. Marine planes from Marine Air Group 33 pound the crests and ridges. By noon, the 2nd Battalion, 5th Marines, is wobbling. In 4 hours, it has taken approximately 30% casualties to its already seriously depleted ranks. The most seriously wounded are loaded into and below the helicopters to be flown to the Army Hospital at Miryang, 20 miles away.

At this point, additional platoons in reserve could have lent the additional punch which was needed to drive the enemy from Obongne Ridge. Unfortunately, the battalion was without reserves, and the failing strength of the 6th Rifle Platoon was not enough. The ridge could not be taken.

About 1 p.m., the 1st Battalion is ordered to pass through the weary 2nd and press the attack. While they are reaching their objective, we pour concentrated destruction on Aubigny Ridge.

gallant men on the slopes of the hill could look below and see three of the enemy's Russian-made T-34s, supposedly invincible. And the battle was viewed by hundreds of men on each side. 75-millimeter recoilless rifles took up positions. Rocket launchers of the anti-tank assault platoon swung into readiness. Our own tanks were ready. When the Marines determined that the situation was to their liking, they went to work.

0: Three were destroyed by Marine ground weapons, and a fourth was destroyed by Marine aviation. The myth of the T-34's invincibility flew out the escape hatch with its fleeing crews, exploded, and died in the dust beside them.
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10: 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It earned the studio just under $11 million. Clint Eastwood's directing career had begun. Nominated 11 times, Eastwood has won 4 Oscars. Best Director for Unforgiven, Best Picture for American Sniper, and Best Director and Best Picture for Million Dollar Baby. Clint also played a cameo in the 2012 Republican Convention, stealing the spotlight from nominee Mitt Romney as he took on an empty chair. Few have had such a remarkable life so far. Clint Eastwood has written the musical scores for 8 films, appeared in over 200 television shows, acted in 64 pictures, directed another 40, and produced 25 features. And he's not finished yet. You're watching An American Life on Newsmax TV.
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0: Baker Company, 1st Battalion, sends its two platoons up the slope toward hills 102 and 109. Enemy fire pins them down, and the last platoon is committed. Enemy guns in Tugat village still spray the area. We take it under fire to relieve this pressure, and the first platoon works westward, flanks the enemy positions, seizes Hill 102. It is 5:15 p.m. 15 minutes later, Baker's second platoon seizes Hill 109. Abel Company has one platoon reduced to the size of a squad, and its last platoon is committed. By nightfall, Abel's first platoon is astride the saddle between peaks 117 and 109. As the day fades, the sun is like a woman. She can scorch you and nag you and keep you hot under the collar. But when she prepares to leave, you begin to miss her. As the furnace the Koreans call a sun sinks, we prepare for the night and the inevitable counterattacks. We radio our strength, positions, and dispositions to headquarters. Command marks them on a map, sends the information to mortar and artillery units. They study the map, zero their pieces to cover all approaches to our positions, and fire a test. They are on target. Now when the enemy attacks, we will call for support, and he will have to advance in the darkness through a curtain of exploding steel.
13: It is well that these precautions were taken, for the North Koreans were listening on captured American equipment and knew exactly where to strike.
0: And they do. Despite our curtain of steel, they overrun us with sheer weight of numbers, turn our defensive flanks of both defending units. When all of the officers in one platoon are killed, a corporal rallies the unit, stops the breakthrough, and falls. A PFC takes over, goes berserk, charges two machine gun emplacements, destroys them with a grenade, and falls. Baker Company's command post is driven from the crest, forced down the slope. But superior training and defense in hand-to-hand conflict pays off. The Marines beat off the attackers.

dawn replaces the night, but not the dead of night. The second platoon is down to 11 men. Able Company went into the night with 185. It came out with 90. Fenton's company had 195 at dusk, 112 at dawn. Tired from an afternoon and a night of fighting. Sleepy. Hungry. Exhausted. Dirty. Under strength. Needing rest, sleep, food, water, a bath, and reinforcements. Needing these, we do the only thing left to us.

0: Hill 117 falls to us, and the enemy breaks contact. 20 riflemen assault Hill 143. Soon it is ours. We are gaining impetus. Hill 147 shares a like fate, and more enemy flee down the slopes. The final hill, 153, is assaulted. And when a clump of pine trees jumps up and runs for the Nakdong River, Obongne Ridge is ours.
1: Quick to press the advantage, Lieutenant Colonel Murray sent the Marines swarming over Objective 2. And by 12:37, it was in Marine hands. As the demoralized remnants of the once proud, once cracked North Korean 4th Division went reeling back, Marine planes, tanks, artillery, machine gun, and rifle fire concentrated on the masses of communists who were fleeing back across the Nakdong, ripped them to shreds. It was a hard-won but decisive victory.
2: The first battle at the Nakdong was won. No name was ours. The weary Marines were relieved. 14 days later, they would be recalled from their rest area to recapture it all over again.

Combat aviators have one of the riskiest professions in the world. It takes tremendous skill and courage to guide a plane through a mission. Most combat pilots carry their defenses with them. But there are others who travel unarmed. The part these men play in the war in Vietnam goes under the label of tactical reconnaissance. Most people back home don't know what that means, but the enemy does. The enemy sees it and its result every day. In northern Thailand, just a few miles from the border at Laos, is the city of Unam. Tactical reconnaissance here is handled by RF-101. They are not fighters in the strict sense of the word, though they fly these aircrafts over combat targets. Where fighters carry guns and bombs, RF-101 carry only cameras. Cameras that are 10 times as sophisticated as those used for aerial reconnaissance during World War II. They are the eyes of the Army, and the intelligence they bring back keeps commanders aware of enemy activities. It is their job to fly over the most hostile of enemy territory alone, unarmed and afraid. The enemy's respect for American air power is so great that movement of men and supplies

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3: Functioning in the aircraft. The camera maintenance men working around the clock, repairing and checking intricate mechanisms. The men on the line, who know how much the pilots depend upon the condition of their aircraft and the pilots themselves. All of these people, plus millions of dollars on airplanes, fuel, and support equipment, are involved in achieving one common goal. A relatively inexpensive strip of celluloid. After processing, the film goes directly to the photo interpreters for analysis. These are specialists who are trained to read between the lines, to figure out concealed information, and interpret visual nuances which can reveal a wealth of intelligence data. Like detectives, they scan the photos for telltale evidence of the enemy's whereabouts and changes in his defense system. One photo might contain information that could change the course of a battle, or even affect the outcome of the war. But the men who make the sacrifice for the end product are the pilots and the navigators. They are the hunters and the hunted. The gamblers, staking their lives on their courage, intelligence, and flying skill. Good airmanship isn't always enough. Most pilots will readily admit that the only thing standing between them and a surface-to-air missile is a healthy dose of luck. And it's back to the schedule board, the same old script with the same cast. Soon, the reconnaissance planes are on their way. A tough flight in any man's book, unarmed, right into the battle. The return trip means running the gauntlet again, this time surrounded by bandits, unfriendly fighters. The reconnaissance birds can't fight back, so they have to rely on speed and pilot skill to escape. After a couple of hours dodging missiles, it's great to slide in safe on home ground. When the general seizes the photographs, he will cancel the strike. There's no need to expose men and aircraft on another raid over a sufficiently damaged target. The day ends without fanfare, only fatigue. The battle was routine, really. A day like other days, and tomorrow will be the same. The important thing in flying tactical reconnaissance is to understand the game, to employ every tactic, every trick in the book, to accomplish your mission and survive to fight another day. Maybe the real reward in this business is simply the inner knowledge of a job well done, the deep satisfaction of being counted among those who fly alone, unarmed, and unafraid.
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4: At dawn, somewhere deep within the Mekong River Delta, a South Vietnamese river assault group moves against the Viet Cong. With it goes a young American Navy lieutenant. He serves in a guerrilla war of seek and destroy. Yet here, far from the high seas, he is the American Navy in Vietnam. On Yankee Station, somewhere in the South China Sea, is another more familiar view of the American Navy in Vietnam. The mammoth Kitty Hawk, the second largest of U.S. attack carriers, turns into the wind to launch its airborne strike force. Not far away, along the coast, other units of the U.S. 7th Fleet take careful aim on call from troops fighting ashore. The big guns place supporting fire on a big Viet Cong concentration. Farther south, another kind of armed strength prepares to go ashore. It is the most effective means known for gaining and holding a piece of ground. The individual fighting man, the United States Marine. Inland at Saigon, a Navy chief works at a different kind of job, less glamorous but vitally important. Behind the guns, planes, and fighting men is a staff of Navy, Army, and Air Force personnel who administers support activities for Allied forces throughout the country. East of Saigon, at a small village near the coast, these men have gone beyond their basic mission of military action to launch an equally important campaign of civic action. The modern deep water Navy extends American strength across the oceans of the world, but in Vietnam, the American Navy has done an unprecedented variety of different jobs. It has been responsible for all support activities. With the Army, it has been advisor to the South Vietnamese and has sent Marines to help fight the land war. With the Air Force, it flies the planes which provide air power, and with civilian agencies, it pursues a vigorous program of civic action. These are the all-around capabilities demonstrated by a modern, versatile naval force in action. This is the American Navy in Vietnam. July 1964, off the coast of Vietnam, units of the United States 7th Fleet patrol the waters of the South China Sea. The U.S. and other countries have begun a flow of economic, technical, and financial aid to help the people of South Vietnam defend themselves against the threat of an armed communist takeover. A small but dedicated South Vietnamese Navy is hard at work in effort to deny the use of the rivers and coastal waters as supply routes for the Viet Cong. A select group of American sailors train and advise their South Vietnamese counterparts. At the end of July 1964, U.S. military intelligence sources in Saigon report an increase in Viet Cong forces in South Vietnam. Then, the Navy's role in South Vietnam suddenly expands. By the end of March 1965, air operations from Navy carriers in the South China Sea are underway on a daily basis. On land, the Allied forces fight to turn the tide of the conflict from a retreating defense against guerrilla attacks to an offensive strategy designed to defeat the Viet Cong. Embodied in the forces of the United States 7th Fleet is almost every facet of modern naval power. Cruisers like the USS Canberra are built for speed and endurance. The destroyer, indispensable to any naval action, is the workhorse of the fleet. The USS Bainbridge, the largest of the destroyer class. both cruisers and destroyers have been called upon to play a special role in Vietnam. Whenever the need arises, ships of the 7th Fleet move quickly into position along the coast of Vietnam and take their directions from a forward air controller or spotter who is in visual contact with the enemy. This is Naval Gunfire Support, a mobile source of big gun reinforcement for friendly troops ashore. They can fire with devastating accuracy from as far away as 30 miles. Standing offshore is the heart of the American Navy in Vietnam, the aircraft carrier. From the huge Kitty Hawk to the even larger nuclear-powered Enterprise, the Navy's attack carriers have proven their worth in Vietnam. Fast, mobile, and independent of political boundaries and agreements, the carrier can launch her warbirds on a moment's notice. The modern attack carrier locks man and machine in a seemingly effortless yet dangerous dance. Every man has an important role to play. Many of the men below decks work an important traditional job, familiar to naval ships throughout the world. Other men must master newer skills and disciplines required by new technologies. The Combat Information Center is equipped with the latest gear for rapid communication and data handling. Sophisticated electronic and computerized systems provide a complete picture of the surrounding tactical situation. The final responsibility for the success of the carrier's mission rests with a small group of men whose job is to master the intricate operation of a million-dollar fighting machine, the modern jet aircraft. They seek out and selectively strike crucial targets, enemy supply routes, and storage depots, dams and airfields, barracks.
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8: She dreamed of becoming a famous fashion designer. But the world would come to know her as one of the most successful recording artists of all time. Born Diane Ross in Detroit, Michigan, on March 26, 1944, to Ernestine Moten and Fred Ross Sr., a clerical error on her birth certificate recorded her as Diana. In January of 1962, Diane Ross graduated from here, Cass Technical High School, where she studied clothing design, pattern making, and tailoring in pursuit of a career in fashion design. But her childhood friend and neighbor, Smokey Robinson, had other ideas. At age 14, with her mother's permission, she joined a local singing group called the Primettes, with hopes of auditioning for the legendary Motown record label. The group auditioned for the founder and head of Motown Records, Berry Gordy, who was immediately impressed. However, he told them they were too young and to come back after they had graduated high school. They waited, but not that long. In her junior year of high school now, Diana Ross, together with Florence Ballard and Mary Wilson, signed with Motown Records, and the Supremes were born. The trio would become Motown's most successful vocal act through the 1960s. Eventually, Berry Gordy changed the group's name to Diana Ross and the Supremes so he could charge two separate booking fees instead of one. Diana Ross spent 20 years with Motown Records, and when she left, she received a severance check for $250,000 and a contract from CBS Records for $20 million. But her Motown experience will always be close to her heart.
9: Well, I know, I see this, that time, those years I spent with the Supremes as magnificent years, and I, you know, just such growth years, and my time at Motown was spectacular.
8: While Diana Ross would continue her pathway to stardom in the venues of concerts, television, and film. In 1993, the Guinness Book of World Records named her the most successful female music artist in history. You're watching An American Life on Newsmax TV.
10: I ask you to join with me in prayer. Almighty God, our sons, pride of our nation, this day have set upon a mighty endeavor, a struggle to preserve our republic, our religion, and our civilization, and to set free a suffering humanity. Lead them straight and true. Give strength to their arms, stoutness to their hearts, steadfastness in their faith. They will need thy blessings. Their road will be long and hard. For the enemy is strong, he may hurl back our forces. Success may not come with rushing speed, but we shall return again and again. And we know that by thy grace and by the righteousness of our cause, our sons will triumph, and a peace that will let all men live in freedom, reaping the just rewards of their honest toil. Thy will be done, Almighty God. Amen.
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12: One of the best examples of the range and flexibility of naval power is the modern amphibious operation, a coordinated Navy-Marine Corps action designed to bring a force and readiness to wherever it's needed, put it ashore, and hold a piece of ground. In Vietnam, amphibious assaults by forces of the United States 7th Fleet have driven the Viet Cong from many strongholds along the coast. It is typical of the cooperative effort in Vietnam that in this operation, a Navy amphibious ship provides a landing platform and fresh ammunition for Army helicopters, which will in turn provide air support for soldiers and Marines on shore. One of the newest concepts in strike warfare is built around the amphibious assault ship, a floating helicopter base with complete facilities for the service and control of an airborne assault. It may be that the most unusual thing about the American Navy in Vietnam is the fact that it has played such an important role in Vietnam. One of the most important jobs is the continued patrol of Vietnamese coastal waters. Airborne patrols are flown day and night to prevent the infiltration of supplies and ammunition from the north. All naval activities throughout the country are coordinated in Saigon. One of the major endeavors of this command is Operation Market Time, the Navy's name for the important task of coastal surveillance. In this case, a destroyer escort is assigned to examine a suspicious contact reported by air patrol. Vietnamese Navy liaison officers assigned to each American ship check and identify papers and cargo manifests. Examining every nook and cranny of thousands of fishing and cargo junks makes for tedious work. but an innocent-looking cargo ship of fish or rice might conceal supplies and ammunition destined for the Viet Cong. In addition to the destroyers and minesweepers, Operation Market Time patrols are conducted by a very high-speed patrol craft of the United States Coast Guard, whose crews are well-versed in this kind of coastal patrol. One of the newest additions to the patrol efforts in Vietnam is the Navy's PBR, a 31-foot plastic water jet-propelled craft designed for high-speed operations in very shallow water. Quiet and highly maneuverable, it is used in Operation Game Warden, whose mission is to prohibit all Viet Cong movement in the Mekong River Delta. Can Tho on the Besek River is headquarters for Vietnamese River Assault Group 25. Here and at other bases throughout the country, officers and men of the U.S. Naval Advisory Group perform one of the most important roles of the American Navy in Vietnam. Side by side with his Vietnamese counterpart, the American advisor denies the waterways and hiding places of the Mekong Delta to the Viet Cong. A typical operation begins shortly after midnight as troops load aboard the assault boat and head upriver. By dawn, the assault group has moved several miles upriver to close in on a Viet Cong force. In terms of numbers, these men who ride the river assault boats are few. In terms of the overall Navy commitment, their contribution is great. Other advisors at the Vietnamese Naval Shipyard in Saigon contribute their knowledge of improved shipbuilding techniques and new construction material to help increase shipyard efficiency. All across South Vietnam, naval construction experts of Seabees are at work on a wide variety of vital projects. Often working behind the scenes, the Seabees don't make headlines, but without the things they do make, the headlines may never appear. From airfields and roads to hospitals and storage depots, the Navy construction teams live up to their motto of can do. The Navy also supervises civilian contractors who plan and build military facilities throughout the country. For the officers and men of the Navy Marine Corps who serve on shore, the campaign in Vietnam is not only military in nature. CB technical assistant teams help with scores of civilian projects, which will improve conditions for the South Vietnamese people. Roads, bridges, building, and security hamlets to provide safety from Viet Cong terrorism. Clinics conducted by Navy doctors and dentists have brought medical treatment and supplies to remote areas virtually untouched by even the most primitive of medical services. Through people-to-people projects of many kinds, these men are working to win the confidence and restore the hopes of the Vietnamese. In terms of the variety and scope of the experience, Vietnam has already written a new chapter in the books of naval history. Never before has the potential of the Navy Marine team been so fully realized. And yet, one important thing remains unchanged. The success of the overall effort will rely, as it always has, upon the acts of the individual men. Whatever credit is due will rest with many thousands of individual men who stand behind the aircrafts, the ships, the boats, and the rifles from the Delta to the South China Sea. And whether he serves ashore, in the rivers and coastal waters, or at sea or in the sky above, he will shoulder the responsibility for final success or failure. And he will be the one to make the needed sacrifice. This is the American Navy in Vietnam, moving quickly where and when needed, extending its influence at sea, on land, and holding superiority in the air. A three-way force for peace, dared to meet aggression at any spot on the globe.

0: In Vietnam, the enemy is called Charlie. He may be at any place and anyone, man, woman, or child. For neither the North Vietnamese regular army nor the sinister Viet Cong fights according to what might be called the rules of modern warfare. Bold, tough, and crafty. Theirs is the strategy of the guerrilla to avoid open conflict and fight from ambush, or to infiltrate civilian populations and spread confusion and terror by murder, mine, or booby trap. More than 350 years ago, William Shakespeare wrote, "Come like shadows, so depart." In Vietnam, American combat soldiers must heed these words as they push forward and pursue a shadowy enemy. American fighting men in Vietnam have learned that the only way to counter guerrilla tactics is to beat the enemy to the punch, to seek out and pursue him before he can put his plans into action. So when intelligence sources indicate that the enemy is preparing for a buildup, our forces move swiftly to catch the Viet Cong off guard and frustrate their plans. This is done by means of a strike operation. Strike operations are swift-moving offensive actions in which the guerrilla, rather than terrain, is the target. Because guerrilla forces are constantly moving and shifting, each member of the strike mission must be well-briefed and prepared to adjust quickly to changing battle conditions. Early the next morning, the strike force prepares to move out. Once committed, it gets underway with a minimum of delay and a maximum of secrecy. Waiting to board the choppers provides a welcome break from the tension which has been rising since the strike operation was first announced. Liftoff time approaches. The helicopters which will carry the strike force to the enemy are fueled, warmed up, and boarded with acquired efficiency that says more clearly than words that these men are pros. Then they are airborne. Vietnam has been called a helicopter war, and to a great extent, this is true. Choppers are used for troop movements, supply, medical evacuation, and just about everything, including fire support. As the choppers approach their destination, tension mounts. Even the newest recruits can see what inviting targets they make for VC automatic weapons fire. Each man aboard recalls the lessons learned during long hours of training for this moment. When the chopper touches down, move out fast. Secure the area immediately. Have your weapons loaded and be ready to engage the enemy at all times. The search for Charlie is on. To neutralize the enemy and destroy his base of operations, his weapons, and his sources of supply. Only in this way can he be rendered powerless to wage war. The modern soldier has discovered that in jungle warfare, Mother Nature can be as dangerous as the VC. Heat exhaustion, insects, or contaminated food and water can put him out of action as surely as a sniper's bullet. Last but not least, today's GI has learned that through hard and often bitter experience, no two patrols are alike, except that all such missions are uncomfortable and lonely. As the patrol moves quietly ahead, nothing is heard but the cracking of branches or the swishing of leaves. Nothing, that is, except the unsettling noises of the jungle. In Vietnam, operations larger than platoon size usually force the enemy into hiding. It's the small unit, moving quietly, that has the best chance of catching VC with his guard down. This is how to beat the guerrilla at his own game. But to do it, you've got to stay alert, for most combat occurs suddenly and at extremely close range. Then, almost as suddenly as it began, the ambush is over. The patrol scouts the area carefully and completely, but Charlie has disappeared into the shadows, leaving his dead and wounded behind. Guards are posted to warn against his reappearance. Only then can the men relax enough to attend to their wounded. Casualties for whom first aid is not enough will be airlifted back to the base hospital for further treatment and recuperation. The others return to duty, ready once again to move against the enemy. The American patrol is still intact. Casualties have been light. The enemy cannot say the same. As guards watch, alert for the return of the Viet Cong, enemy prisoners are processed for intelligence information and any wounded are treated, any dead are taken care of. Then the patrol is on the move again, pressing forward towards the village. It's only a tiny dot on the map, but with Charlie in the area, it may be a death trap. So although it appears deserted, it's studied carefully before entry is attempted, and by radio, the patrol's plans are coordinated with higher headquarters. Men are positioned to block possible enemy escape route from the silent, seemingly empty village. Then the patrol moves in. The village seems deserted, so whilst part of the patrol searches for booby traps and mines, other men enter and secure the houses. They are covered from the edge of the clearing. Inside, the search goes on. Every house has a hiding place. In a table, under a bed, behind the stove, all must be found and examined, especially the caves which lie beneath the houses or in the nearby woods. Everyone and everything that might lead to the VC must be turned out and checked. Only in this way can Charlie be tracked down. As the natives are gathered, they are intensively questioned with the aid of Vietnamese interpreters. When was the VC last here? Where have they gone? How many were there? What were their plans? Did you know any of them? Are there any VC here now? Much vital information comes from these interrogations, including identification of suspected Viet Cong, who will be airlifted out for further intelligence questioning. In the nearby jungle, small bundles of VC uniform and equipments are found.
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14: Abraham Lincoln began the war between the states with a single stated purpose: to preserve the Union. So it surprised everyone when, in July of 1862, President Lincoln announced his intentions to issue an Emancipation Proclamation to free the Southern slaves. Lincoln was urged to delay his proclamation until the Union Army could boast a battlefield victory. That opportunity came at the Battle of Antietam, when Union forces drove Lee's army out of Maryland. 5 days later, on September 22, 1862, President Lincoln issued the preliminary Emancipation Proclamation, stating slaves in those areas still in rebellion within 100 days will be freed. This action made slavery the focus of the war and ultimately caused France and England to withdraw their support of the South. You're watching An American Moment on Newsmax TV.
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19: 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They refuse to give up.
20: 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Come on. Yeah, let's get down here.
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21: The search of the village is complete. Friendly natives have discovered that the VC occupies an abandoned plantation a few kilometers away. This is Charlie's lair, his center of operations in the area. This is where he must be met, drawn out from the shadows and defeated. The patrol radios the headquarters to explain the situation and coordinate the strike. The attack begins with heavy artillery fire to neutralize the enemy's position at the plantation, break up his troop concentrations, and block his escape routes. Armed rocket-firing helicopters pound the VC position, softening it for the ground attack now only minutes away. The patrol waits patiently as the bombardment continues. They know that this is a coordinated effort and that their turn will come. Then the shelling ends, and in a fury of last-minute instructions, the patrol moves out. As the men re-enter the jungle, every available helicopter is used to airlift casualties to the base camp for treatment. Prisoners and VC suspects are taken back for further questioning. But where is Charlie? He has vanished, but he's not far away. Charlie has descended into the maze of tunnels underneath. Now he must be rooted out tunnel by tunnel, man by man. It's dirty, dangerous work. The tunnel systems are full of booby traps as well as Viet Cong. But it's a job that must be done thoroughly and completely. Once disarmed, Charlie is treated humanely, in hopes that word of his handling may reach his comrades to surrender. Before prisoners are taken to the base for more questioning, they are blindfolded and tagged with the date, time, location, and circumstances of capture, together with the results of their initial questioning. So before it leaves, the strike force mops up any such remnants of the VC which have scattered throughout the vicinity, leaving no nucleus around which the Viet Cong can form again. This is how the enemy is destroyed. This is how his lines of communication and supply are disrupted. The strike operation keeps the enemy on the defensive. A must in counter-guerrilla warfare. The success of a strike operation is usually measured by the number of enemy buildings and fortifications cleared, by the amount of food supplies, ammunition, and weapons taken, and by the number of VC guerrillas accounted for, dead, wounded, and captured. By any of these measures, this operation has been a success. It is June 1967. The place is the South China Sea near the coast of Vietnam. The USS Haunted County has sailed 10,000 miles from the western shore of the United States and has arrived at the Cochin River in the Mekong Delta. The war that lies ahead for these men will be on the rivers and rice paddies in this ancient land. For the next 12 months, they will launch patrol boats and helicopters against the enemy. They will search from the skies and patrol 1,000 miles of waterways to fight the Viet Cong. This is their story. These men and others like them have come here to aid this small nation caught in the midst of war. And in an age that boasts of science and technology, what they accomplish here will still depend on the courage and skill of each of them. The ship is 2 miles from the mouth of the Cochin River, 2 miles from the place where the real work begins. Navigation here is dangerous. There's the possibility of running aground on the shoals and sandbars created by the mud and silt of the river. Added to this danger is the fact that the Viet Cong are entrenched in this area, and up until now, have roamed that water almost at will. For the 278 men that comprise this ship, this is the last leg of a long journey. It is a lonely time. San Francisco and Seattle are far behind. The sights and sounds of a once familiar world have given way to the ominous quiet of the nearby jungle shore. In the Mekong Delta, the river is key to the land. The Vietnamese live here and use it every day. It is the heart of their existence. It nourishes their crops, provides a route to the marketplace, and sustains their families. These waters are highways of commerce, and there are over 5,000 miles of natural and man-made canals that wander past cities, villages, and hamlets. But if these waters provide a way of life for the people, they also provide a means of transportation to the enemy. Viet Cong use the rivers to carry arms, ammunition and supplies, and to extort taxes from the people. The Viet Cong have used innocent-looking sampans, and even children, to lure the patrol boats into ambush. And the men have learned from bitter experience that they cannot relax even for a moment. A hidden hand grenade, a concealed rifle, these are the hallmarks of the enemy and the stamp of guerrilla warfare. Until boats are thoroughly searched, everyone must be suspect. You cannot always tell a Viet Cong by looking or even talking to him. They wear no uniforms, only the black clothes of the peasants. So all boats on the river must be stopped and searched. It's a tedious and dangerous job. 200, 300 sampans are checked every day. They talk to the people, listen to their gossip, and try to get information that may lead to the enemy. You may not speak their language very well, but you see things, find clues, and try to put them together.
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26: Amendments to further clarify the intent of the framers. 10 amendments were adopted and became known as the Bill of Rights. Madison and his Federalist allies wanted to address their critics who feared that a strong federal government might overpower the rights of states and individuals. Madison's Bill of Rights tackled those fears one by one. The Bill of Rights includes guarantees for freedom of religion, freedom of speech, a free press, freedom to assemble, the right to trial by jury, and the right to bear arms. The British monarchy had abused many of these rights before the American Revolution. The Bill of Rights protected liberty and strengthened our foundation as a country, with power loaned to the government by the consent of the governed. James Madison, who later became our fourth president, presented the Bill of Rights to our first Congress at Federal Hall in New York City, where George Washington was sworn in as our first president. The Bill of Rights resulted in solid political support for the new government. For his efforts, Madison became known as the father of the Constitution, but he was uncomfortable with the title. He said the Constitution was the work of many heads and many hands.
27: The 47th President of the United States of America.
28: And, you know, I wouldn't say Fox has been exactly perfect. Fox has been a big difference of Fox between now and what it was 4 years ago, as you know. But we have others that come along and they're doing well. And Newsmax has been really good. And, you know, others are coming along. And
27: tuning into Newsmax for the real news they can trust.
21: Out on patrol, you kill time by counting the hours since you left the ship. 16, 18 hours a day. Far from home and far from the sea, you cover endless miles of water accompanied by only the constant drone of a diesel engine. Far from the ports of call, the men labor at the task of keeping the ship fit and their weapons ready. Technology has provided the tools and the training, but men provide the work. The equipment must be cared for and maintained. Each hour of patrol means additional hours of tedious, back-breaking work. There's no room for error. In the days that follow, the lives of others will depend on the performance and patience of these men. A modern naval vessel is more than guns and bullets, steel and black oil. The men aboard her have been trained to perform all of the services of a small town. The Navy corpsman is the doctor here, and drugs and medicine are the tools of his profession. But to people like the Vietnamese, the people who live in the shadow of poverty and disease, medicine and the men like the corpsman offer the hope of a better life. The men have come 30 miles to a village on the Cochin River. Most Vietnamese live in a village like this one. A community of 2,000 work the land, raise livestock, and ply their local trades. But their otherwise simple lives are complicated by disease and infection. The corpsmen have set up a clinic in the playground of a local school where patients have already gathered. There are no monuments to what is accomplished here. There is no glory. But in this war, the work done here has become as important as any battle. Days become weeks. Weeks give way to long months on the river. A new season comes to the Mekong Delta. Monsoons begin in the east, move westward, and cloak the land in torrential rains. Rain will intrude into the life of every man, soaking everything, wearing away at the nerves. Pumps clog. Motors fail, ammunition corrodes, and guns rust. But the work of war goes on. The enemy has used the rain to his advantage. Two companies of the Viet Cong have been discovered on the shores of one of the canals, digging bunkers for an ambush. A plan is formulated. Patrol boats will head for the canal and act as decoys to force an encounter with the enemy. The ship's helicopters will remain on board, fueled and armed, ready for action. The risks of entering a narrow canal are great. These shallow zones of water are a haven for the Viet Cong. Boats are forced to move slowly, becoming easy targets for enemy fire. Unforeseen circumstances often dictate strategy. Despite all their preparation and planning, the men must turn back. The water has become too shallow. They are forced to find another route. The ordeal of this battle is over, but the victory has not yet been won. There's no rest now for these men. The enemy has shown himself. They must act quickly, decisively, to deny him his sanctuary. These targets have been located by the Vietnamese command center, enemy gun emplacements, bunkers, and supply sandpans. In this engagement, one of the helicopters was shot down by a sniper in a sandpan. This is the price men will pay in any war. The cost of involvement, and for the remainder of their tour in Vietnam, these men will pay this price time and time again. They have faced the enemy. They have endured the ordeal of battle. They have won their badge of courage. Another call to battle faces, cutting the stillness of a twilight sky. Stabbing at the fleeting shadow of a faceless enemy. The smoke and flame of burning cordite and the darkness of men at war. The fight will go on, but these sailors, these worn and weary men, have kept the faith.

0: Every day, law enforcers are forced to make life-changing decisions. Sometimes they make the right decision, but sometimes they don't.
1: 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Stop! Nick!
0: Witness the raw courage and the split-second choices that define a career and change people's lives forever. We go beyond the sirens and behind the badge to reveal the heart-stopping moments caught on body cam.
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0: This is Caught on Body Cam. Hilltown, Pennsylvania. In this short clip, police responded to a barn fire. Minutes later, arriving officers found a large barn with heavy smoke and fire showing. People on scene notified the responding officers that there was still a horse inside of the burning barn. Officers then immediately leaped to the scene.
4: Come on, boy. Out. Let's go.
5: Come on.
4: Come on. Come on, boy. Come on. Out.
6: Come on, baby.
4: Give me a rope. Give me a rope.
6: There should be one hanging right here. Come on.
4: Come here. Come here. Come on.
5: Come on.
4: Come on.
5: Go.
4: Come on.
7: Yeah, watch out, Christian.
8: Watch out, Christian.
4: Come on. Pull it, Chris. Pull it, Chris.
5: Come on, horse.
4: Pull it, Chris.
5: Come on, horse.
4: Pull it, Chris. Come on. Come on, baby. Go. Come on, baby. Help us pull. Help us pull. Help us pull. Come on. Come on. Come on. Come on, Christian.
5: I'm come trying. On.
4: Come on, Christian. Help us pull. Help us pull.
5: Help us.
4: Help us pull. Come on.
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4: You okay?
0: Both pull officers received dude. Minor injuries pull and the horse came dude. Out unscathed.
4: I lift my hand up.
0: Another short clip, this time coming from Bradenton, Florida.
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0: 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When arriving on the...

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3: The neighborhood.
4: That's my other dog in the car, and that's why he's there. I had my friend come here because he busted my wooden fence to come to me.
5: Whose dog's that one? Yours?
4: Both of them.
6: So why can't you take care of your dog? Why?
4: I was in here mixing up Benadryl and dog food to put him down.
5: Benadryl.
4: They're doing euthanization.
5: Why would you do that?
4: Because they're killing him tomorrow. He's attacked too many people. He's dangerous. Please.
7: He's dangerous.
6: Yeah, that's why we'll just take it slow.
7: Gave him already three f***ing Benadryl.
6: It's Atlas.
7: That's what the Humane Society, everyone's like trying, because nobody will give me a f***ing tranquilizer. The police don't help me. They don't do s***. Well, finally.
6: We don't have tranquilizers.
3: While the owner attempted to leash the dog, it unexpectedly charges at one of the officers.
6: I'm emerging for now. Are you good? Negative. We pepper sprayed the dog, so I don't know how this is going to go going forward. Tell me, are you good?
8: Fuck, it's deep.
6: Is it? Let me see. You want a tourniquet or are you good?
8: No, it's not.
6: Where the hell is this thing?
8: I don't know.
6: We'll just have you back. If it comes again, it's getting shot.
8: Oh, I don't shoot it. You're not going to pull your gun on
6: him. If it comes like that, if it comes on him like that, it's getting shot.
8: Let me try it one more time.
6: No,
8: I'll take it in my own hands.
6: No, nope, nope. We're not doing that.
8: Why?
9: This is why I called you guys and nobody did nothing.
6: This is your dog, right?
8: Yeah.
6: Why are you blaming us for your dog?
8: Don't just ignore her.
6: This is ridiculous.
8: Stop. Stay there. Stop.
5: Hey, come over this way. Yeah.
3: After one of the officers was attacked, the police and a few bystanders seemed to be at a standstill, trying to formulate a plan to calm the dog down and capture it without having to resort to a shooting.
6: He just destroyed freaking his arm. I've sprayed it. So here's my plan. Right now, it died pretty hard when I sprayed it with the pepper spray. I've already got through one can.
8: Doing that, we come right up and over the catch ball.
6: It's the only thing I'm worried about is that he's going to slide really quick off this.
8: Do you want to tase it right now?
6: We could try. Let's wait for command to get here and see what they say.
8: No, don't call it. Go back in the bar. She's not going to listen to you.
3: The owner of the dog, a woman, is quite uncooperative with officers, seeming anxious but angry, and throughout this ordeal, she constantly disobeys officers, trying to call the dog as well as calm it down herself, despite that being clearly dangerous and beyond reason. All this while admitting numerous times she planned on killing the dog herself, mixing sleeping tablets into its food because it's so out of control.
8: We're telling him to. He's moving it. Go.
9: Well, why would you do that? Risk me being attacked again.
8: It's your dog.
9: Yeah, that's retarded.
5: No, no, no. Walk him home. Walk him home. Yeah.
6: We gotta take him to.
8: Yeah. So you leave with the dog.
6: Hey, careful.
9: They're gonna sit there like.
8: Okay. Are you gonna be cooperative at all or no?
9: I'm trying, but I can't.
6: We got the dog on a leash.
3: The woman does eventually leash the dog, though it still remains clearly vicious and agitated. She then continues to not cooperate with officers, refusing to give the dog to them. Eventually, however, she does escort it to the van, but not without a fight.
6: I don't know how this works. You want to grab?
8: Try to tase this thing or what?
9: Please tase him. I'm scared.
5: Open him. You gotta be wrapping up.
6: He's gonna use his eye on me up, so I'm next.
8: Can you?

0: He just, hey, could she just walk it home? Could she, if it's,
1: if she doesn't want to take it home. She's gonna get,
0: okay, there we go.
2: Please come up. Why they call the police, but they can't help me.
0: No. All right. Get that catch pole in.
3: Let's try a little
1: bit. Oh, I am. Come on. Big dog.
0: Aiden, hold it like, this.
3: Come on. He's not gonna do it.
0: Can we, here, can I? I could probably, I could nudge it with my baton.
1: No, I'm gonna try to pull more this way.
3: Well, so his foot, So he's got a hold of this, so I can't.
2: Oh, is it caught in his mouth?
3: Yeah,
2: oh,
3: so he bit it, so close it. There, let it go. Alright, just a little bit, not a lot. There, there you go, close it.
0: There,
3: you're fine. There you go. There you go.
4: Ultimately, after multiple bites and wounds, the animal was captured and taken, where it was eventually put down for its aggressive behavior. As sad as it is for an animal to lose its life, sometimes you need to remember that not...
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7: Former White House chef John Mueller and author of Dining at the White House. And today we're going to make an awesome buku of salmon and scallop. I took the salmon earlier and I cut it into thin strips like this, the same thickness of the scallop. And we're going to take the salmon and wrap it around the scallop like this. Now we're going to do a cross here from one side to the other. That will keep them secure. I'm going to take a little bit of salt and pepper. In a saute pan, we're going to lightly saute it. And a little light brown's okay. Nothing more than that. When the Prime Minister of Italy came, like any other foreign dignitary comes, we wait to get the dietary restrictions in for the visiting head of state. It said, does not like onions, garlic, and tomatoes. So how can this guy be the Prime Minister of Italy and not eat onions, garlic, and tomatoes? See, now we got just a light color on there, and that's about it. Meanwhile, earlier, I took some fresh clams, and I just steamed them open. So that's finely minced shallot. All right, so we've... sauteing the shallots, a little bit of butter. Now we're going to take some of our saffron and just kind of crunch it up. And all we want is that broth from the clams. That's what's going to give the flavor to the sauce. All right, going to take some heavy cream. We're going to bring that to a boil. As it comes to a boil, the saffron is actually going to release more color and give it a nice hue. So now our salmon and scallop is done. We're going to let that rest for a moment here. Meanwhile, we can take the skewers out. I'm going to take our sauce here, dribble it around. Now that's how you make salmon and scallop awesome buco. From the president's table to yours, bon appetit.
8: 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What I love about working with Newsmax is the relationship we have with our viewers. So smart, so informed, it allows us to deliver powerful analysis, the sharpest viewpoints on the issues that really matter.
9: At 9:47 a.m. on the 20th of February, 1962, Lieutenant Colonel John Glenn Jr. of New Concord, Ohio, found himself sitting on top of an Atlas VI rocket filled with 600,000 pounds of fuel. At liftoff, 360,000 pounds of thrust hurled the massive rocket and its occupant into space and America's history books. John Glenn became the fourth human being to enter space and the first American to orbit the Earth. For his remarkable heroism, President Kennedy awarded Colonel Glenn NASA's Distinguished Service Medal.
10: As our knowledge of this universe in which we live increases, may God grant us the wisdom and guidance to use it wisely. Thank you.
9: Glenn went on to become the United States Senator from Ohio, and in 1984 ran for the Democratic presidential nomination, but lost to Walter Mondale.
11: Donald Trump's second presidency is changing America. Now you need to watch Rob Schmidt tonight on President Trump's Next Big Move. Then tune into Rob Finnerty taking on Trump's critics. Be one.
4: Columbus, Ohio. Police officers were dispatched to a report of a break-in at a restaurant. Investigators learned a nearby pet store was also broken into after discovering animals roaming free in the parking lot. Officers recovered multiple dogs, birds, and rabbits at the scene. Officers also discovered a nearby footwear store had been broken into. Officers then found 31-year-old Matthew Pancake in leopard print pajamas sleeping on a bench near a store. On footage of the arrest shows officers waking the suspect and ordering him to get on the ground. As officers handcuff and pat down the man, an officer discovers a small animal inside his pajama pants. Officers make an unexpected discovery when they find four hamsters in the man's pants, which were ultimately returned to the pet store. The suspect was treated for injuries he suffered while allegedly breaking into one of the stores. He was arrested and charged with breaking and entering and vandalism. Los Angeles, California. Police were patrolling the area when they were alerted of a stolen vehicle. Officers then found the car, and after numerous attempts to get the man to pull over, a chase ensued. The car was driven by a male suspect who was later identified as a 21-year-old man named Ian Jimenez.
12: TCFO.
4: After a sudden crash, the suspect flees on foot, continuing the chase to the adjacent neighborhood, leading the officers releasing the K-9 unit.
12: Get the back here! Give us out.
1: 2:15, let me know when your position is ready to start.
12: What?
4: Eventually, the K-9 unit find him. Jimenez wrestled with the dog, refused to surrender.
12: Let go of him! What? Let go! Let go! Let
13: go! Turn around!
4: After escaping the police dog's grasp, the suspect escapes again, though this chase doesn't last nearly as long.
13: He's over!
12: Hey, hang tight. I'm with you, Dan. I'm with you.
4: Being held at gunpoint, the suspect finally surrenders and allows himself to be arrested.
12: Get down on the ground! Turn around!
13: It's
12: okay, put it down. On the ground!
13: Get on the ground!
12: Ready? Don't move.
4: Jimenez wrestled with the dog. He was subsequently hospitalized for the K-9-related forearm injury. Thankfully, no officers were injured as a result of this incident.
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14: Warren and had four children together. President Theodore Roosevelt was so impressed with the young officer, he interceded on his behalf and promoted him from the rank of captain to brigadier general. On August 27, 1915, tragedy befell the general when his wife Helen and his three young daughters died in a fire. Only his six-year-old son, Francis, survived. In 1916, General Pershing led 10,000 U.S. troops deep into Mexico in pursuit of the bandit Pancho Villa, but returned empty-handed. After the United States entered World War I in 1917, President Wilson appointed General Pershing as the commander of the American Expeditionary Forces. Starting with 27,000 untrained soldiers, Pershing eventually grew his army into a well-trained fighting force of 2 million. When the AEF first arrived in Europe, Pershing made sure American troops would only be led by American officers. General Pershing did not limit his attention to the battlefield. He founded the military police, redesigned combat boots to counteract the devastating effects of trench warfare, and revitalized the Army Air Corps. American Expeditionary Forces, fighting alongside 24 French divisions, saw major action at the Second Battle of the Marne, which marked the turning point of the war. On July 15, 1948, General John Blackjack Pershing, the five-star general of the armies, died at Walter Reed Hospital of heart failure at age 87. You're watching An American Life on Newsmax TV.
15: Our regular programming will continue in just a minute. Right now, enjoy this American moment.
16: It was erected in the dead of night, and for 28 years separated East Germany from West Germany. The Berlin Wall quickly came to symbolize the stark difference between the free West and the communist East. In June of 1987, President Reagan visited the wall at the famous Brandenburg Gate and used the occasion to issue two public challenges to then-Soviet Premier Mikhail Gorbachev.
17: If you seek liberalization, come here to this gate. Mr. Gorbachev, open this gate.
16: His second challenge
18: Fall River, Wisconsin. Officers initiated a traffic stop on a vehicle due to an equipment violation.
19: Good, how are you? Your vehicle sounded really loud when it went by. Okay, I told you what it was. Huh? Any reason that you can't just talk to me? I'm not going to open your door, because I'm telling you, when you went driving by, it sounded like your vehicle was rattling and it was loud. Can you just talk with me and I can get you on your way?
18: Inside, the male driver was uncooperative and hostile immediately towards officers.
19: System. Okay, I can hear it literally rattling right now. Where did your ID fall? Can you grab it, please?
18: As the man retrieves his license that he dropped, he accidentally releases the brake on the car, causing the vehicle to roll forward.
19: Whoop. Vehicle's moving.
20: 33, 42 to 57, can you head here? Driver, see if he's going to roll down the windows.
19: Just
2: same last name, first name, Matthew, common spelling.
19: Can I just talk? Can you just crack the window a little bit? Have you had exhaust issues? Okay. Well, I just happened to notice when I was driving by, you went driving by and your vehicle was loud. Well, there's some type of rattling it sounds like over in here, and then there's obviously your engine. Can I just ask why you don't want to roll the window down? I'm sorry, I can't hear you. You have a copy of your insurance? Deputy Proc now, number 3342. I'm recording you as well, sir. Just 1 second, okay?
4: Clearly, based on how agitated and hostile the man seems to be, officers have a suspicion there is more to him than a simple bad exhaust pipe, and so a K-9 unit is sent in for a free air sniff, which yields a positive alert, though the man in the car refuses to roll down the window.
2: Go, sir. Let's hook. Come check right here.
4: Through dispatch, they learn that the man is currently on probation with a condition to maintain absolute sobriety.
2: Yeah, positively, so I don't know how this is going to go, but just so you're aware.
0: 3357, positive K-9 alert.
19: Is there anything illegal in the vehicle? Okay, I understand that, but we have to do our job, sir.
4: Due to this and the hostile behavior shown by Matthew, the suspect, they decide to place a trap in front of the car in case he decides to try to flee.
21: Okay, here's the deal. So the dog alerted to the car, so we're going to search the vehicle. Okay, sir, listen for 2 seconds, okay? So the dog alerted to the car. If there's nothing in the car...
2: 3325, can we have either Columbus or Fall River head out here?
21: And if there's nothing in there, you'll be on your way. But if you refuse to get out of the car, we're just going to place you under arrest, and you're going to go to jail whether or not there's anything in the car, okay? So we're giving you a lawful order to step out of the vehicle. Okay, you're going to end up going to jail if you're not going to cooperate.
4: Police ask the man to step out of the vehicle multiple times, but he continues to be uncooperative, ultimately asking for a supervisor.
19: See the supervisor.
2: All right. 3357, vehicle taken off, 1080.
4: When deputies tried to open his door, the man suddenly fled the scene at high speed.
2: Successful spike on back rear tire. Traffic is light, roadways dry, speeds are at about 70. If we can get someone ahead to initially traffic is light, no other vehicle traffic, roadways still dry.
22: Continuing cell phone from Cave with a stop sign.
2: Almost lost control due to the plate of tire. It's on. Back right, it was fine. Email's on foot, I'm gonna deploy the dogs.
23: 3357, call again.
2: Vehicle that just lose the back rear tire completely.
23: 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You're gonna take a very sharp left curve. Use caution.
2: Still southbound, speeds are at 80. Coming up to York Center Road.
23: It's 80 miles per hour coming up to York Center. And again, next road is going to be Sun Prairie Road. And you're going to take a sharp left. Coming up to
22: 3357,
4: however, the suspect didn't know the trap was placed under his car, resulting in a crash. Though the crash didn't stop the man as he tried to flee on foot, resulting in officers releasing the K-9 unit.
19: On the ground, you're under arrest! Rico, stop it! Stop! Get on the ground! Stop it! Stop! Stop fighting! Let me see your hands!
2: K-9 fight!
19: Let me see your hands! Let me see your hands! He's got a knife! Let me see your hands! Put your arms out like an airplane!
2: Put your arms out like an airplane! Lay on your stomach! Do it now!
19: lay on your stomach. I'm not taking the dog off. Put your hands behind your back.
3: Get the dog off. I can't.
19: Put your hands behind your back. Put your hands behind your back. We're not taking the dog off until you put your hands behind your back.
3: I'm done. I'm done.
4: The dog was then unleashed and jumped on the driver, keeping him pinned to the floor, while officers took the opportunity to arrest him.
19: I got two on you, sir. Just cooperate with me a little bit here.
2: 3357, we're at 1095.
4: Upon searching the vehicle, deputies discovered drug paraphernalia and large quantities of marijuana, leading to the man's arrest and detainment, turning what could have been a simple ticket into something much more.
19: What happened to your legs? Roll over to your right side. You able to sit up?
4: Every day, law enforcers are forced to make life-changing decisions. Sometimes they make the right decision, but sometimes they don't.
7: Stop right now! Stop! Nick!
4: Witness the raw courage and the split-second choices that define a career and change people's lives forever. We go beyond the sirens and behind the badge to reveal the heart-stopping moments caught on body cam.
8: Have you shot anybody before?
4: This is Caught on Body Cam. Dallas, Texas. Officers responded to a public disturbance that was ongoing at the Fort Worth International Airport. It was reported that a lady was intoxicated and was rushing to get through to her gate. She had allegedly pushed past the passengers and staff just before another passenger pushed her back from the gate.
10: I think she's intoxicated.
4: When officers arrived, the woman is distraught, yelling at everyone and saying the passenger choke-holded her.
24: Police officer, I did nothing.
10: Ma'am, what happened?
24: This guy choke-holded me.
10: Ma'am.
24: What the f*** is wrong with him?
10: Calm down. Keep it down. Okay?
24: No, you need to talk to him. He choke-holded me. They saw it.
10: Ma'am.
24: They saw it.
10: Ma'am, calm down.
24: Listen, I'm fine. I need to get to my great aunt's memorial service. I've been detained and held up all day. You can go through my bags. I have nothing.
25: You're not going through your bags.
24: My God, what is wrong with America?
10: Calm down. Calm down.
24: No, so, that guy needs to be arrested.
10: Come on, let's go over here.
24: You saw it. You saw it. You saw it.
10: Ma'am.
24: You saw it.
10: Ma'am, keep...
24: He chokeholded me!
10: Ma'am, what's your name? I'm Officer Offman.
24: He threw me to the ground!
10: What's your name?
24: My name is Terry Ann Blues.
10: Look him over here and we'll talk, okay?
24: I want the manager of the f***ing airport here! Who saw me choking? Who saw him choke me to the ground? Who saw me?
26: I saw you run through the door here. When you weren't supposed
24: to... He chokeholded me to the ground!
10: Ma'am, let's go over here. Ma'am.
24: Woman
10: over here.
24: In a dress.
10: Ma'am, let's go over here. Ma'am, let's go over here, okay?
24: Boo-hoo! You f*** off!
27: Not helping.
10: Ma'am, go over here.
4: As officers try to calm her down, she attempts to give an explanation of what happened.
24: No!
10: Ma'am, stay over here.
24: That guy threw me to the ground! Who saw it? Raise your hand!
10: Ma'am, calm down.
24: Nobody wants to stand up for me!
10: Ma'am, what is your name?
24: I told you three times.
10: I didn't hear you.
24: Terry Ann
10: Ma'am.
24: Blues.
10: Okay.
24: Now who's going to stand up for me? Somebody saw him choke me, hold to the ground. Somebody stand up for me.
10: Ma'am. No, ma'am.
24: I want the manager of the airport here. No! That guy chokeholded me. Where is my luggage?
10: Ma'am.
24: Everybody took my stuff!
10: Ma'am.
24: No, there's cameras. What are you talking about?
4: As the police ask others for their side of the story, the woman continues to scream at people. The witnesses tell a different side of the story. They describe her as erratic and trying to push her way past other passengers, which simply led to her being pushed back. It's clear from her demeanor that she is intoxicated, and as she continues to scream and shout, officers try to calm her down.
24: Oh my God, I'm never flying again. I can't stand America. I'm moving to Spain.
1: Did you have anything to drink today, Sarah?
24: Yes, I did. Is that against the law?
1: No, it's not. How much did you have a drink today?
24: I had a couple of margaritas.
1: A couple of margaritas.
24: You can go talk to the bartender. Okay. I had a very fine time with those people until I got here.
1: Okay, calm down.
24: That's why America is going to the dogs. Because nobody will stand up for anyone.
1: Sarah, calm down.
24: You f***ing piece of
8: put your other arm behind your
1: back.
24: I'm not. No.
4: She becomes more and more emotional and disruptive to the point where she had to be detained.
24: Please, somebody film this. Please, someone film this.
8: She's being recorded, ma'am. Don't
24: please,
8: worry.
24: Someone film this. Please.
8: You want to lock it?
24: Yeah. Damn it. Please, someone.
8: It's being recorded, ma'am, by both of us, all right?
1: Step in.
24: Please help me. Somebody, please help me! Let go of these cops!
8: Buckle there.
9: Ma'am, you need to step
8: up. You need to step up.
24: I won't step up. Just let go of the cops. You're killing me.
9: Okay.
24: I can't do anything.
9: You stand up on
24: just
9: your own.
24: Just let go of the cops.
9: Stand up on your own.
4: It takes a while to get Terry into the car.
8: In. Okay, take what your due left to foot her lack of cooperation.
9: There, okay? Take a step up.
24: No! You f- stop it! Stop!
8: Ma'am, step
24: stop.
8: Up!
24: No!
8: Step in the vehicle!
24: You let me alone!
4: Even when she is right. Finally in the car, she begins hurling racist insults at officers.
24: You
8: f***ing... All right, dude.
24: Damn, Dallas. I don't give a s***. Yeah, I said it!
8: Don't hurt my feelings.
24: Good.
8: Thank you.
24: Just take me to jail.
8: 7-4.
24: The 1 year memorial of George Floyd being killed by one of your own. How do you like that? Yeah, I have nothing to say about that, black officer. Piece of.
8: You just said something about George Floyd's memorial, but you called me a nigga. So how does that work out?
24: Because you all are.
8: Ah, got it.
24: Slaves.
8: Okay, got it.
24: Southern society.
8: Thank
24: that's
8: you.
24: Why you're a d-
8: oh, man. Thanks.
24: And he is too. Comrade. He's white d-
8: wow. Great. That's what we get for serving the country and the military, huh?
24: Book me on that.
4: She was ultimately arrested and charged with public intoxication, resisting arrest, possession of marijuana,

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10: Ackworth, Georgia.
11: You are my mom! You are my mother!
10: In the middle of the night, a man was roaming around the streets acting in a bizarre way.
11: Mom! Mom, did I just get me a mother? Please. Okay. Thank you, Daddy.
10: He began banging on the door of one of the houses, and when the homeowner didn't open it, he removed his clothes and ripped the light fixture off the front porch.
11: Mother. Daddy.
10: He even threw a rock, breaking the window, and began chewing the broken glass.
11: Oh, Popper's right, mother. I am a
10: Soon after, an officer arrived on the scene. Upon seeing the officer, the man knelt down, but as the officer attempted to detain him...
12: Come here. Do you have any glass on you?
11: No.
12: No? Turn around for me.
10: The man started fighting.
12: Stand up. I'm going to detain you for now, okay?
11: Yes.
12: Turn around. Let me go. Let
11: me.
12: Let me go. Turn
11: around. The arm on.
12: Turn around.
11: Where are you?
12: Turn
11: around.
10: More officers arrived on the scene to assist with the arrest as the man refused to calm down and continued to resist. They decided to put him in restraints because he seemed to be out of his mind and it was dangerous to leave him unrestrained. He grabbed the female officer's fingers and she had to hit him multiple times, injuring her hand.
11: Stop it.
10: Officers found a house with its door open. Initially, they thought the suspect had broken into it, but they found an ID that matched his face.
11: Brown is the best color.
10: The man continued to talk nonsense and behave in an agitated manner.
11: Oh, shit. It's still so hard.
10: He was taken to the hospital because the officers suspected he was intoxicated or under the influence of something.
13: Sir, I am Jed.
14: This is Portland.
13: Portland? Sir, I am Jed. Never have you yellow. Sir.
10: After the checkup was completed, he was taken to the police department.
15: Is that a seat on the bench over there? First turn around, you can take out your handcuffs. First officer can take out your handcuffs.
10: He was charged with criminal damage to property, indecent exposure, battery on a peace officer, and resisting arrest. Madison, Wisconsin. A police officer attempted to pull over a vehicle after witnessing its unusual driving behavior, thinking that the driver may be intoxicated.
16: Oh, that's the wrong one. 7768 traffic.
10: Anyway. When pulling the car over, it suddenly starts driving backwards. Hitting multiple civilian cars as well as the police cruiser, allowing police to question the driver.
17: Squad and two other cars. Adam Nora Young, 6808. Adam Nora Young, 6808. Gilman, Gorham, and Pickney. Turn off the car.
18: It's off.
17: Are you guys injured at all?
18: We're not. I'm sorry. It was in park. I literally don't know why it was doing that. We have the emergency brake on. I don't know. Yeah. We had it in park because we saw you coming over. We pulled it in park and it was rolling backwards. He can vouch.
17: Okay. You just hit a bunch of cars.
18: We didn't hit We didn't hit any cars.
17: Yeah. You're crashing into a car right now.
18: We literally didn't hit.
17: You hit my car too. You're not going to be able to get out.
18: I mean, I am going to be able to get out.
17: No, you will. I'm just saying, I don't think he'll be able to get out, so I'm going to have you stay in right now, okay?
10: The driver, named Aurora, exhibited clear signs of impairment and became highly agitated upon learning that her car would be towed.
17: The
10: woman's agitation about being towed came from out of nowhere, as officers were simply asking her to step out of the vehicle.
18: You're going to tow this car over us hitting their mirror? You're going to tow this car over us hitting their mirror.
17: I'm talking about you exiting the vehicle.
18: So what I'm asking, though, is... No. I'm being serious. I'm allowed to ask a cop a question about what we're doing. So am I driving this car away?
17: As of right now, you're not. I'm still talking to you.
18: So you can talk to me. What you're saying is that you want me to get out of the car and not drive my car away. What I would like to do is to be able to drive my car away so I can get to work in the morning. Because if you take my car... I can already not... No, I'm sorry. I'm freaking out. I cannot afford this. I can't afford the ticket I'm about to get. I cannot afford any of this. The reason I hit their car is because I... panicked because the lights were on.
17: Take a deep breath.
18: No, I'm freaking out.
17: I understand. But I want to try and help you not
18: freak out. So I want to get my car away from here because I'm pretty sure that their car is going to be fine if I can just get the away from here, get to my place. You can do whatever you want. I need to be able to get to work in the morning. Do not tow my car.
17: Okay, right now I'm not.
18: So much work for me.
17: Right now I'm not even talking
18: about that. No, I'm like, I can't do this. I'm already freaking out. I'm trying not to. I'm freaking out. I cannot do this.
19: I need you to take a breath.
10: As the male passenger, later named as Julian, tries to calm her down, she continues to freak out.
17: I'm going to have you with me and my partner. I'm going to have you exit the car.
10: Eventually, she suddenly tries to force open her car door in an attempt to run away. At the same time, Julian jumps over the console and begins fighting the officers, leading to a chaotic situation in the middle of the street. In response to Julian's aggressive and non-cooperative actions, a taser is deployed, causing him to immediately collapse. The fighting continues as officers attempt to put her in the police car.
14: I'm not gonna hurt you guys.
19: You slipped the cuff. We're gonna have to fix that, okay? So that means our officers are gonna have to help you, okay?
14: Get my legs and my arms outside. Get out of this
19: look
14: car!
19: Look at me.
14: Please! Someone be on my seat. Let me out of a box! All I ask is to get out of a box!
19: We have to fix
14: come
19: the car stuff.
14: Come here.
10: Surprisingly, the woman was only charged with battery.
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20: ...presidency amidst a world war. Although victory in Europe was assured, the Pacific War was still raging, and a new weapon destined to end that war, the atomic bomb, was nearing completion. The U.S. military believed the Japanese would never capitulate. After numerous demands for surrender were ignored, on August 6, 1945, President Truman authorized use of the first atomic bomb on Hiroshima, vaporizing the city. Even after such devastation, the Japanese stubbornly refused to surrender. 3 days later, a second atomic weapon destroyed the city of Nagasaki. On August 14, 1945, Japan surrendered unconditionally, but with a twist. The Japanese Emperor Hirohito could remain as a ceremonial figure. The presidential election of 1948 had political pundits and the newspapers believing Republican Thomas Dewey would defeat Truman, but the voters disagreed. The upset resulted in this classic photo. Upon re-election, Truman supported the Marshall Plan to rebuild post-war Europe and then announced the Truman Doctrine, which declared the U.S. would contain the spread of communism. Another milestone in Truman's administration was the firing of Supreme Allied Commander General Douglas MacArthur. Truman favored a limited war in Korea, while MacArthur wanted to bomb bridges that gave Chinese troops easy access to enter Korea. Truman, fearing an expansion of the war, fired the general. Truman left the White House as one of America's most unpopular presidents. But later, historians would credit the one-time haberdasher for making the tough decisions that ended World War II and later saved the free world from communism. On December 26, 1972, America's 33rd president died in Kansas City, Missouri, at the age of 88.
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22: Ever since I picked up a basketball, I just wanted to play in the NBA. That's all I knew. That's all I thought about. But I never knew I was good enough. I just knew it was something I wanted to do. And if I wasn't good enough, I was going to make myself good enough.
20: Born August 23, 1978 in Philadelphia, PA, Kobe Bryant was the youngest of three children and the only son of former NBA player Joe Bryant. Joe Bryant moved his family to Italy, where Kobe learned to speak Italian fluently when he was only 6 years old. At age 13, the Bryant family returned to Philadelphia, where Kobe attended Lower Merion High School.
21: All four of his high school basketball years were record-breaking, culminating in 1995 when Adidas named him Senior MVP of the Year. Kobe Bryant chose not to pursue college and instead went directly to the NBA draft. As he was only 17 at the time, his first contract for $3.5 million had to be co-signed by his parents. At the time, Kobe was the youngest player in the NBA and spent the next 20 years with the Los Angeles Lakers. In November of 1999, Kobe Bryant met 17-year-old Vanessa Lane and fell in love. In May of 2000, they married here at St. Edward the Confessor Catholic Church in Dana Point, California. In 2003, the superstar was arrested on charges of sexually assaulting a 19-year-old employee at this lodge and spa in Colorado. Charges were dropped when the plaintiff refused to testify and chose an out-of-court settlement. Basketball legend Kobe Bryant, along with his 13-year-old daughter and six friends, boarded a helicopter at 9:06 a.m. on January 26, 2020. Killing all on board.
0: Once upon a time, there was a young basketball player who had dreams of becoming one of the greatest basketball players of all time.
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0: You're dangerous.
1: A very interesting place to be right now. It's been 35 days, as you can see on the counter here behind me, since Nicolas Maduro, the leader of this country, was taken by Delta forces.
0: Because you're honest.
2: You don't get political. I don't think actors should. You know, I'm kind of
0: So break the glass.
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2: What the FCC is supposed to regulate, ABC breaks that law every single night. That is not a comedy show. That is propaganda.
0: Walt Schmidt, weeknights.
4: Florida Keys, Florida. A woman is pulled over after multiple calls of a car matching her description driving erratically.
5: Are you okay?
6: Huh?
5: All right. We got a call about your driving, that you were having problems staying in the lane. So, and I thought it was weird that you kind of like put your turn signal on and you took a while to figure out where you're going. And then when you made the left, you made this really wide turn. You okay? You sure? Okay.
4: The woman seems somewhat lost at first. However, she quickly becomes more uncooperative, seeming angry.
6: Why are you pulling me over?
5: Well, I didn't really. I was following you because we got a call about your driving. And people were saying, I mean, from the 100-mile marker, they were calling about a red.
6: Really?
5: Yes. And so when you pulled in here, you made
6: now,
5: a very...
6: I'm not going to do that.
5: You're not going to do what? No.
4: The suspect, named Deborah, is eventually
5: park.
4: Asked
5: yeah.
4: to step out of the
5: car now.
4: But remains
6: Why?
4: Upset,
5: Ma'am,
4: flat out refusing to get out of her vehicle.
5: Step out all the way in park. Step out of the car for me. Because you were about to take off on me, and you are now lawfully detained. So please step out of the vehicle.
6: Are you kidding me?
5: I'm not kidding you.
7: Ma'am, please step out.
6: No.
7: No?
6: No.
5: So okay. Either, listen, step out of the car. I'm giving you a lawful order to step out of the car.
6: Then I want to record everything.
5: We're recording too.
6: I will record.
5: We're recording.
6: Then I will record everything.
5: Okay. That's fine, but you need to step out of the car.
7: Step out, please.
6: You just let me record everything. So here we are. I have breast cancer. I just had my third treatment of breast cancer.
4: Eventually, she gets out of the car, though bizarrely, she records herself crying and talking about her breast cancer treatment.
7: Okay, so...
6: You think that's cool?
7: Well, based on the fact that several people called in that they were concerned about your driving and how you almost hit them...
6: I understand.
7: Okay, so my next question to you is, based on the fact that, given that I could smell alcohol in your breath, okay, you're swaying on your stand... I'm going to ask if you want to consent to some field sobriety exercises.
6: Of course I would.
7: But
6: I just lost.
4: The woman, clearly intoxicated, slurs her words and sways while standing still.
6: Why don't we just call Rick and let's just talk to him and let's just, please.
7: I don't understand how the sheriff is going to help you out of this situation.
6: Because I've known him for 10 years, and he knows I'm not a retard.
7: Well, nobody has called you that, nor do we think that.
4: After trying to get her to do a field sobriety test, the woman asks for the sheriff, who she is apparently friends with. However, when she continues to refuse any kind of test, she is detained, leading to a complete meltdown.
5: Anything other than your phone that you want
6: to do with me. You're hurting me!
4: The woman screams violently, kicks her legs, claims to not be able to breathe, and even decides to put on the performance of a lifetime, forcing the police to call an ambulance for the woman.
6: Can you please just, so I can breathe?
5: So what we're going to do is we're going to turn you on your side.
6: Oh,

0: When the emergency service arrives, however, she has miraculously recovered from her seizure, and when the police explain to EMTs what happened, she claims they are lying.
1: Okay, so no injuries, just a little imbalance. Okay.
2: She was claiming she couldn't breathe earlier.
1: Okay.
3: You liar.
1: Okay, listen, talk to me.
3: No, she's a liar.
1: Okay, talk to me.
3: You liar.
1: Okay, talk to me.
3: What's yeah, why don't you go home?
1: Deb. Okay. I'm here. Let's talk, okay?
0: When officers search her vehicle, they find two empty bottles of wine and one half-full one, leading to her arrest. It isn't over, however, as Deborah claims she is being choked by an officer despite being in the back seat by herself.
4: Ma'am. Ma'am. She's sick.
0: Before heading to jail at the office, she throws some more insults at officers, even making a few of them laugh with her drunken behavior. After strapping her to a chair and having to put a spit mask on her, Deborah is finally taken to jail. Ultimately, Deborah was charged with a DUI and with resisting arrest. Every day, law enforcers are forced to make life-changing decisions. Sometimes they make the right decision, but sometimes they don't.
5: Stop right now! Stop! Nick!
0: Witness the raw courage and the split-second choices that define a career and change people's lives forever. We go beyond the sirens and behind the badge to reveal the heart-stopping moments caught on body cam.
6: Have you shot anybody before?
7: Listen.
0: This is Caught on Body Cam. Tulsa, Oklahoma. A woman is pulled over for driving what appeared to be a stolen car, but the officers would soon be in for quite a surprise.
8: Everybody else in it? Okay.
9: I borrowed it from Stephen Curtis. He told me that I could borrow it. I live right up at Studio 6.
8: C-U-R-T-I-S?
9: Yes.
8: What's his first name?
9: Stephen.
8: S-T-E-V-E-N?
9: P-H-E-N? It's S-T-E-V-E-N.
8: Stephen Curtis.
9: Stephen Curtis Turner is his full name.
8: Stephen Curtis Turner. Okay.
9: Yes. I swear I did not steal this vehicle.
8: How long has Steven had it?
9: He picked me up today.
8: Have you seen him in it before?
9: Yes.
8: How long have you since the first time you've seen him in it?
9: The first time I seen him in it, I'd say it was about a month and a half ago.
8: Okay. Do you know how he got it?
9: No, he bought it.
8: Do you know that, or you think just assuming it?
9: I'm assuming it. He's never lied to me before.
8: Okay.
9: Ever. He lives over at Balboa Apartments on 51st and U. I had to move some stuff because I'm moving.
8: Mm-hmm.
9: And he said that I could, if it's stolen, I mean, you take it back and whatever. But I even have a witness that saw him pick me up in it today.
8: Okay.
0: Police identified the woman as Angie Frost, 36.
9: So, I mean, I haven't done anything to the vehicle. Honest to God.
8: Okay.
9: I mean, I've worked with the police.
8: Okay. We'll figure it out. We'll try to get to the bottom of it.
9: If he did steal it, I'm going to have to go to jail and pay the price for it.
8: Well, you're in a stolen vehicle. If he did steal it, you're in a stolen vehicle, which is a problem. But if you didn't steal it, then... That'll come out in court.
9: No, you don't understand.
8: What don't I understand?
9: The reason why I work with the police, like over on 11th and Garnett, and the counterfeiting.

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2: Put a haircut on there and read it and see what you think.
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4: Please, can you?
5: A report was made stating that actually she did steal the car.
6: I will call a friend to come and pick me up, and I will show you where Steven lives. If he took the car without permission. Right? Right? Please, sir.
2: I'd say maybe try to give him Steven a call, and she'll give you a number. But the other officer, whoever took the original, couldn't get a hold of him. I don't suppose we're going to be able to either. And I don't feel like spending the rest of my shift trying. Because I think this is all going to blow, be a bunch of BS anyway.
5: Whilst the officers discuss next steps, Frost hatches a plan. While the officer was outside of his vehicle, Frost managed to slip her handcuffs to her front and move to the driver's seat. Little did she know she would be heard through police communications within the car.

0: bailed out on stuff.
1: Where'd she go? Is that her right there? There she is.
2: Come here now!
3: Get on the ground!
1: Put your hands over your head. Put your hands over your head. Well, somebody
4: and I didn't steal that car.
1: You just stole a police car.
4: No, I'm going to jail for over.
1: You just stole a police car in front of three police officers. And eluded.
4: Ow.
1: I've seen some stupid stuff, but my gosh. And you hit a car with it?
4: You guys told me that I was going to jail for something that I did not do.
1: You just stole a police car.
4: Now I'm going to jail for something I did.
1: Well, there we go.
5: It was worth it.
1: Silver linings.
6: Hey,
1: is there any damage?
7: I haven't seen any.
8: I know.
9: Police managed to quickly pursue Frost, and she is now in prison. Court records show Frost pleaded guilty to 4 counts, and a judge sentenced her to 3 years in prison. Prior to this incident, Frost had been in prison previously in 2017 for carjacking.

0: In 2020, Angie Frost was booked into jail in connection with the death of 51-year-old Stephen Wood. She now faces a first-degree murder charge, as well as two...
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3: January 15th, 1929 was a chilly day in Atlanta, Georgia, when a family gathered to welcome into this world a new life, and with it, a new hope for America. Throughout his 39 years, he instilled in Americans a new spirit of justice and freedom, based on equality instead of status, and character instead of race. He waged a nonviolent war on racial segregation, with appearances that radiated with an energy that transcended all races, all faiths, and people of all ages, with words that still resonate today.
4: I may not get there with you, but I want you to know tonight that we as a people will get to the promised land.
3: He spoke to us of his dreams and his beliefs that justice too long delayed is justice denied.
5: This was America in 1980, held in contempt by foreign nations. Across the world, people were losing their freedoms. So many countries thought America had seen its day, but we knew better. So we stopped complaining together and started working together. Today, America is strong again. We're looking to the future with confidence and pride. America's best days and democracy's best days lie ahead.
6: Georgetown, Ohio. On June 28, 2024, while on routine patrol, Patrolman Rammel of the Georgetown Police Department spotted a woman walking northbound on U.S. 68 near Hamer Road.
7: Yeah, you do. Huh?
8: You've been raping me in my house.
7: Okay, Mary, you have a warrant.
8: You've been raping
7: You're gonna come
8: me.
7: Did you? Welcome to my family. Stupid bitch, you
6: The woman, identified as Mary McElroy, was known to have an active warrant and a history of violent behavior. The situation escalated into a physical struggle, with McElroy resisting their efforts to bring her under control. After a tense confrontation, they were finally able to place her in restraints. During the altercation, Patrolman Rammel suffered cuts, bruises, damage to his uniform, and was spat on, requiring medical attention and evaluation. McElroy was arrested and booked into the Brown County Jail on multiple charges, including resisting arrest, obstruction, and assaulting a police officer.
7: Child murder.
9: See if we can get up on her side.
7: Child murder.
6: Greensboro, North Carolina. Police received multiple calls from the public about a man armed with a knife and a machete. The man is identified as 41-year-old Ernesto Ruiz. The officers, when arriving on scene, asked for the weapons to be dropped, but Ruiz flees on foot, not complying with commands. Officers gave commands in both English and Spanish, using non-lethal weapons such as pepper sprays and tasers to get Ruiz to stop. But these attempts were often unsuccessful.
10: Hey, Green! What? We all got back mace? No, never mind. Make tase them.
11: We got lethal. Tase them. I got lethal.
10: Tase them.
11: Get a good one.
12: Stop the knife, bro!
10: Stop the knife!
11: Bájalo!
6: Officers soon began to realize that they were approaching an area with a number of restaurants and convenience stores open to the public. As they approached these areas, multiple officers were in pursuit of Ruiz, who was still armed with a machete and a knife.
9: Hey,
12: to a file, tell me when. Hey, drop the knife. I will shoot you. Drop it.
9: Hey,
12: shoot.
6: Ruiz moved towards officers in a threatening manner, raising the machete with a knife in his other hand. The officers were left with no choice but to shoot.
9: Shots fired.
12: Stop!
9: Copy, shots fired. Got you. Where's the knife?
12: Come on, let's go.
9: I got you. I'm running away. I'm running away.
6: Ruiz was transported to a local hospital where he later succumbed to his injuries.
12: Not working.
9: We got a southbound right here.
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3: Champion faced his toughest competitor, Australian Michael Wenden. In what Spitz had always considered his toughest race, the 100-meter freestyle. He thought seriously of withdrawing from the biggest race of his career. But with encouragement from his coach, Spitz reconsidered and changed history. Spitz's achievement gave America a boost internationally as the nation suffered in global public opinion from its long war in Vietnam. And Spitz's victory in the sports arena was especially gratifying. As an American Jew, his victories cast a powerful shadow over the Palestinian Liberation Organization's Munich terrorism, when 11 Israeli athletes were held hostage and eventually murdered by the group belonging to the Black September organization. Despite the horrors and his own nail-biting competition, Mark Spitz always maintained his sense of humor. The night before competition was to begin, he was asked by a Russian reporter why he wore a mustache. Although he had planned to shave it that very night, he replied,
16: I said, no, it doesn't slow me down. I said, it deflects the water away from my mouth. It allows my head to get a lot lower and more streamlined, my behind actually up. And so that's why I was able to break the world record at the Olympic trials in Chicago 3 weeks before. The guy looked at me and hesitated, and then he translated as fast as he could into Russian. All male Russian swimmers the next year had a mustache.
3: For Newsmax TV, I'm Bill Curtis, and this is an American moment. In the early morning hours of May 2nd, 2011, the Central Intelligence Agency launched Operation Neptune Spear and set into motion a mission to bring one of the world's most notorious terrorists to justice. All indications were that Osama bin Laden was asleep as the U.S. Naval Special Warfare Development Group, known as SEAL Team 6, approached his highly secured three-story Pakistani-based compound. When located in his living quarters on the third floor of his compound, the head of the Islamist group Al-Qaeda was found using his young wife as a shield. The Obama administration reported the 54-year-old terrorist was given a traditional Islamic burial at sea. 9 years, 7 months, and 21 days following his infamous attack on New York's Twin Towers, killing thousands of innocent civilians, its mastermind, Osama bin Laden, was dead.
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6: Fishhawk, Florida. A man with mental health issues is a danger to civilians, but when an officer tries to approach him with de-escalation tactics, this man makes a shocking move.
18: Why are you running, dude? 23-1. Come on.
6: Nicholas Ferguson, age 21, was cooperating with deputies until he had learned that he was to be admitted to Grace Point under Florida's Baker Act. He then fled from the home on foot into a heavily wooded area.
18: Running's not going to help. All right? One, I run a lot. Okay? On the side trail, I'm here with him. Hold on. Look, we're going to walk back. Okay? Okay? Now, the thing of it is, you're still not in trouble, but obviously I can't trust you not to run anywhere. Alright? So, come on. Come on. I'm gonna put you in handcuffs for now. Okay? God! Hey! You stabbed me! He's got a knife!
6: Unknown to the officer, Ferguson pulls out a knife and stabs him in the neck. However, a chase ensued.
18: Stop right now! I got him at gunpoint.

0: Stop! Stop right now! Put it down! Drop the knife! Throw it to the side!
1: After about 100 yards, a taser was deployed, and officers were able to detain Ferguson.
0: Behind you! Put your hands behind your back now! Turn over! Turn over!
2: Julia 33.
1: The suspect, Ferguson, was transported to a local hospital after a gauze was applied to the laceration on his neck. When he was released, he was taken to jail. He is charged with attempted felony murder of a law enforcement officer, resisting an officer with violence, and resisting an officer without violence.
3: Freedom Medical, something in the medical.
2: Julia 33, got stabbed in the neck. Get EMS rolling this way.
3: Send him.
1: He was also arrested in February 2019 on charges including battery, domestic violence, aggravated assault with a deadly weapon, and resisting an officer without violence.
2: I got to stay with him.
3: Here.
2: I'm good.
1: Bristol, Connecticut. A lone female is captured on CCTV entering the lobby of a police department. She approached the front lobby desk windows and began banging on them with a handgun. At the time, the front lobby desk was unoccupied. This woman is identified as 51-year-old Suzanne Laprise.

0: After striking the windows, Laprise fired several rounds at them, but the bullet-resistant glass prevented the bullets from penetrating.
1: There's already guys with.
2: Do not move, Brian. Are these windows bulletproof?
3: Shots fired.
2: Are these windows bulletproof?
3: We have two cars going out in the front of the...
0: Officers attempted to engage Laprise in dialogue, but during these efforts, she fired additional rounds in their direction.
2: Nope, she just went back. Okay, she just went to the right.
3: I have a gun in her hand right now.
2: Brian. Okay, go.
4: Everyone good?
5: Yep, I'm good.
4: Briscoe, get a 17.
2: Go.
0: When Laprise eventually placed the handgun down, officers entered the lobby, deployed an electronic defense weapon, and took her into custody. She was taken to Bristol Hospital for evaluation before being released and returned to the Bristol Police Department.
4: Bristol gets sentenced.
0: Now, she faces several criminal charges. Attempted murder with special circumstance, illegal discharge of a firearm, illegally carrying firearms under the influence of drugs or alcohol, criminal use of a weapon, violation of pistol permit requirements, illegal possession of a large capacity magazine, criminal mischief first degree, reckless endangerment first degree, and breach of peace second degree. Laprise's bail was set at $3 million. No possible motive has been released.

0: Every day, law enforcers are forced to make life-changing decisions. Sometimes they make the right decision, but sometimes they don't.
1: Stop right now! Stop! Nick!
0: Witness the raw courage and the split-second choices that define a career and change people's lives forever. We go beyond the sirens and behind the badge to reveal the heart-stopping moments caught on body cam.
2: Shot anybody before?
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2: Have you shot anybody before?
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0: This is Caught on Body Cam. Strasburg, Virginia. On the night of December 17th, 2023, a frantic 911 call was made about a woman behaving erratically and causing significant damage at a Ramada by Wyndham Hotel in Strasburg. Forty-year-old Melissa Tompkins is also reported to threaten people inside the establishment.

0: She is seen here trying to enter a number of hotel rooms.
1: 911.
2: Yeah, can I get someone at the Ramada in Strasburg, Virginia?
1: What's going on?
2: Okay, I work here, and I step out front to smoke a cigarette. I go back inside, and I see what looks like somebody's clothes in the lobby. Well, I go to go behind the desk, and there's somebody behind the wall in there throwing things. And I'm scared to go behind that wall. Like, somebody's done ripped the phone, like a regular phone, out of the jack. They sewed a flower vase.
1: Behind the desk.
2: Yes, and I can't go back to there in there banging stuff. I haven't seen them, but I can hear them. All right.
1: Where's he at?
2: In here, like, going crazy, like, throwing everything. Like, can somebody please hurry up? I mean, she's, like, throwing cans of soda at us and everything.
1: I'm getting officers heading that way, okay?
2: All right.
0: Officer George Rator swiftly responded to the call and found Tompkins in the hotel parking lot.
3: Who is? Come here.
4: Everybody.
3: Come here. It's the police. You're safe.
4: No, I'm not.
3: You're safe. Come here.
4: Me, please.
3: I'm the police. Come here.
4: Are you going to take me to jail?
3: No.
4: No, for real.
0: When he ordered her to stop, she bolted, running back into the parking area.
3: A14 Sentinel County, I got one running.
5: Copy, one on an
3: ACC direct. Get on the ground right now! Running towards the front of the Ramada.
5: A14, can you hear my location?
3: We're back at the baton. Running towards the front of the Ramada.
5: Back
3: at
5: Cape
3: Batano,
5: running towards the
3: front of
5: the
3: Ramada, 2234. Ma'am! Come here, stop! Get back!
4: What?
3: Get back!
0: Despite deploying two taser cartridges, Officer Rathor was unable to subdue her.
4: Open! Y'all
3: I know where she is!
4: I'm wrapping a bitch! Head out!
0: As he fought to free himself, Officer Rator fell to the ground. Reaching for his baton to defend himself, he swung at her legs, but Tompkins seized the baton from him and struck him in the head. Officer Rathor was visibly shaken and urgently called for backup.
6: Put your gun away.
4: Oh, okay.
6: Come back here.
4: Why'd she make me do that?
6: Come on. Come back here. Come on. What'd she do?
4: She hit me with my ass.
6: Okay. Take a breath.
0: Officer David Rhodes arrived on the scene and immediately began performing CPR on Tompkins, working tirelessly for 6.5 minutes until emergency responders arrived.
7: She's breathing?
8: Come on. Come on. Come on, stay with me. Stay with me.
4: Why did she make me do that?
8: Come on.
0: Officer Bianca Hager also arrived to provide additional assistance. Tompkins was rushed to Winchester Medical Center, but tragically succumbed to her injuries.
9: Let them do the thing.
0: Muskogee, Oklahoma. Police officers in Oklahoma were caught off guard by an unusual request from a man they were arresting. Brandon Thompson, 35, was wanted for 6 felony warrants, including possession of a firearm by a felon, possession of a controlled substance, and failure to appear in court. Thompson asked to propose to his girlfriend while still in handcuffs. He had been celebrating the holiday with his family and girlfriend, Leandria Keith, when the police arrived. Thompson later explained in a phone interview that he had asked the officers if he could propose. After a brief pause, the officers agreed, allowing Thompson a moment to express his love. Officer Lincoln Anderson, who also serves as the Muskogee police spokesman, shared his surprise, stating, "It took us by surprise that he asked if he could do it." Thompson then asked his mother, who was nearby, for the engagement ring.
7: "Come here. Come here. Come here. Brandon, come here. Come here. I can't uncuff you. I'll put him in the front for you.
9: Thank you, man.
10: Will you come around here, please?
7: Here, put this in the front."
0: The officers, showing a bit of compassion, moved Thompson's handcuffs from behind his back to the front so he could slip the ring onto Keith's finger.
7: "How old are you? 2? This many? 2? How old are you? 4?
9: Love you, man.
7: You gonna put him back in the back?"
0: "I was shocked," Keith later recalled, but she accepted the proposal and soon after bailed Thompson out following his arrest. The couple now plans to marry as soon as Thompson's legal issues are resolved. Reflecting on his decision, Thompson said, "When you're in love with somebody and you know that you want to spend the rest of your life with them, you just want them to know how you feel." He added, "I wanted a new start for me, and with the police taking me to jail, I didn't have to worry about my warrants anymore." Thompson expressed a determination to turn his life around, and marrying Keith, he believes, is the first step toward a new beginning.
7: "All right, you good? All right, let's go over by the car. She's gonna put them handcuffs back on them."
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14: President Theodore Roosevelt believed the completion of the canal was essential to American security and prosperity. So he negotiated with the French to purchase the canal's properties and dredging equipment. But when negotiations with Colombia over a canal treaty broke down, Roosevelt backed a local bloodless revolution that lasted only a few hours. And on November 3, 1903, the nation of Panama was born. With the opening of the Panama Canal, the Atlantic and Pacific Oceans were joined, reducing a ship's journey from New York to San Francisco by 9,000 miles. Roosevelt's vision made the canal a reality, and the feat helped make America a world power. You're watching An American Moment.
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0: New Haven, Michigan. On June 25th, 2020, an officer on patrol notices an apartment with smoke coming out of it.
18: Two people inside, flames, smoke.
19: Fire department's on the way.
18: Three apartments all the way to the very end on the way. Two children trapped up there.
19: Those children trapped inside.
0: A man and three small children stood outside a burning home, anxiously informing deputies that another woman and two additional children were still trapped inside.
18: Very end on the road.
20: What do we got, sir? Where are they at?
21: It's a girl and a kid up there, sir.
20: They're trapped upstairs?
21: No, they're up there.
20: Well, who's up there with them?
21: They're mama. Did you hear the kid calling?
20: Pardon?
21: It's a kid. It's two kids. Oh, my God, bro.
20: Two children trapped up there.
19: Two children trapped inside.
20: Upstairs.
21: No, please don't go in.
0: With urgency and determination, the deputies entered the house multiple times, battling the flames in a desperate attempt to reach the second floor. Despite their repeated efforts, the intense heat and smoke forced them back. The smoke was so thick that the stairs could not be found.
20: Sir, which way is the staircase upstairs?
21: Which
20: way is the stairs?
21: Okay. If you go up there, right?
22: One, it's one on the apartment.
21: You have to go up.
22: Yeah.
21: Go left.
20: Up where?
21: Okay. So go up.
0: He enters, but quickly learns that the smoke is too heavy.
22: Do we have any water for children out?
20: Negative. They're upstairs. The flames are starting up again that I extinguished.
19: This is heavy.
20: Yeah, two upstairs.
0: Within 14 minutes of the initial call, several fire departments and EMS units arrived on the scene.
20: Come on out, the fire guys here.
23: I have one out for you.
20: Stairs are right to the right.
21: Hey, excuse me. Hey. Go upstairs, go to the left, go straight ahead. Okay.
20: New Haven Fire's on their way in now with breathing apparatus.
0: After some time, a ladder was finally on scene.
20: Chase him up! He's up the stairs, Chuck! You haven't shot him, dog! Let's get this moving! You waste your time! I need an answer!
0: With the firefighter inside, the deputy steps up to lend a hand.
20: And dispatch, one child's out. There's still one child in there.
19: One child out.
22: How many kids?
24: I got one out.
20: You got one out.
21: There's one more kid, one more adult. One adult, one kid.
20: There's another adult?
21: One adult. Yes. All right. One more kid. He's a little baby.
20: All right. Christopher. Yep. I got her.
21: What are you trying to do?
20: I got her.
21: We're trying to get the kid.
0: A woman is out and brought down the ladder.
20: Going nowhere. Come on.
21: Hey,
20: on dispatch. We got one adult female out. There's still one baby.
19: One adult female out of the home. Still one child.
1: Baby's out.
0: A baby also makes it out of the house and is handed over to a deputy who takes her to a paramedic.
1: We got you. We got you, sweetie. We got you. We got you. What do you want? Where do you want her? Stop right there. We got you, baby, okay? Come on, baby. Come on. Come on. Come on. Stay with us.
2: Is there another ambulance?
5: Hey, do we have another ambulance?
1: Do we need them 300?
2: Yes.
1: New Haven dispatch, we need an ambulance 300 for the baby.
5: Baby, she's responding.
19: Okay, there should be two on scene. You need a third, right?
1: Affirmative.
5: Can you open your eyes for me, hon?
23: Let's get rid of the truck and get ready to wrap, okay?
5: All right.
24: You want me to go?
5: Got her? You're okay, baby. You're okay, mommy. You're okay.
24: You're okay, sweetheart.
5: Yeah, my truck's that way. Oh, there's time.
0: The firefighters quickly moved into action and successfully rescued the woman and two small children from inside the house. Remarkably, the sheriff's office later confirmed that no lives were lost in the fire, thanks to the swift and courageous efforts of all involved.
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14: Where alternating current offered long-distance, high-voltage transmission. In 1897, Westinghouse bought Tesla's patent for an incredible $216,000, or just shy of $6 million in today's money. Among other things, Tesla discovered wireless electricity, radio waves, electromagnet radiation, and invented the first X-ray. He came up with the idea of remote control. He suggested America's War Department create radio-controlled torpedoes for naval warfare, but the admirals laughed at the idea. In the 1930s, Tesla created a death ray called the Teleforce. His electronic particle beam sounded like something out of science fiction, but he argued it could change warfare completely. The military, like with his remote control idea, took little interest. After his death, his plans for the particle beam could not be found. As a lifelong bachelor and recluse, the great scientist ended his closing days in a single room at the famed New Yorker Hotel. One of the world's most brilliant minds in the fields of energy and physics,
3: died on January 7th, 1943, alone and penniless. You're watching An American Life on Newsmax TV.
4: Heart disease is the biggest killer disease in America, and this doesn't surprise me. 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
0: Daytona Beach, Florida. On March 16, 2024, Volusia County Sheriff's deputies responded to a tip about a couple found drunk and asleep on the sand. When the deputies arrived, they discovered 27-year-olds Alicia Langley and her fiancé, Timothy Stevens, passed out on the beach. They were surrounded by empty beer cans and an empty bottle of Crown Royale. Scattered around them were children's toys, raising immediate concerns.
7: Yep, time to wake up, guys. Hey! The sheriff's office! Wake up! Need to sit up! Come on, get up!
8: All right. Wake
7: up. All Welcome right. back. Sit up.
8: All right.
7: Why can't have alcohol on the beach?
8: All right.
7: You got ID? Do you have ID?
8: Do
9: you have ID or different
8: ones? Give
9: him my ID or different yours.
7: You guys have children with you?
9: Give him my ID or different yours.
7: Are they with you?
8: And your kids with you? Kids.
0: When deputies finally managed to wake the couple, they asked where their children were, but Langley and Stevens seemed disoriented and unable to provide an answer. The mother was asked to provide some sort of identification, and while she searched, the boyfriend was asked to find the kids.
8: Hey, where are they? Where are
9: they? The kids. I got this. I'll just
7: no. Okay. I'll go with him. Tell me where your kids are. How old are they?
8: 7 and 8.
7: Boys, girls, boy and a girl?
8: Boy and a girl.
7: Okay, you don't know where they are?
0: Stevens calls out for the children at the water's edge, fearing they might have wandered into the ocean.
10: Yeah, leave everything else on the beach. She passed out. You're supposed to watch under the boats.
0: After a frantic search, deputies located the children, ages 5 and 7, safely swimming in the pool of the hotel where the family was staying. Though Stevens is not the biological father of the children, Langley explained that he shares the responsibility of caring for them as a legal guardian.
11: I need you to come get the kids. Me and Timothy are about to be arrested.
12: Is somebody able to come get the kids?
11: Come get the kids.
15: Why am I being arrested?
12: Alcohol on the beach and child neglect.
11: Can you tell them where we're at?
15: Yes, we're not allowed to have any beer at the beach.
12: It's illegal to have alcohol on the beach.
15: Is it?
12: Yes.
15: I thought it was not glass.
12: Nope, glass is not allowed, but neither is alcohol. Because what happens is people get drunk and then they drown in the ocean.
15: I only had like 2 beers.
12: 2 is still illegal.
15: 2 is still illegal?
0: Both Stevens and Langley were arrested and handcuffed on charges of child neglect, sparking a heated argument between the two.
11: Him, everybody else has been so now we both go to jail. Who the is going to bond us out?
15: No one.
11: Exactly. Now my grandpa has to drive 8 hours to get the damn kids. No, I want to listen to what my grandpa has to say. I want to make sure my kids are taken care of. I don't trust him. No.
12: In the truck. She said in the truck.
11: What? Can you just wait? I want to make sure my kids.
16: We're gonna make sure they're taken care of.
11: Okay, so tell him to come over here and let me listen to what my grandpa's saying.
16: Writing down a message right now.
11: And I can't hear
12: in the truck.
16: I'm telling you to get in the truck, and I'd like to get in yourself.
11: And so that's I want you to get in the truck.
12: I'm going to be with you this whole time.
11: Where are my kids?
16: I'm going to the Family Resource Center. So, they're going to take care of them. They'll feed them, they'll clothe them, and they'll be comfortably waiting until your father or grandfather arrives, okay? I need you to get in the truck, okay? You're on this not too long. You said you want to get this over with. Let's try to get this over with, okay? You got it?
15: Stupid.
0: Suddenly, Stevens attempted to flee, breaking away from the deputies. Body camera footage captured him running a short distance before tripping and crashing into the sand, where he appeared to lose consciousness. He was taken to a hospital for evaluation and later released to the Volusia County Jail. Stevens now faces additional charges of child neglect, alcohol possession, and attempting to escape custody, while Langley faces charges of child neglect.

Coming up in today's show, we'll see the visit of Pope Leo XIV to Sapienza University in Rome. We'll hear from a Dominican friar who works in media. We'll take a deeper look into the history of Fatima and Pope St. John Paul II. All this and much more here on Rome Reports.

The year 2008. Benedict XVI had been invited to La Sapienza, one of Italy's premier universities based in Rome, to inaugurate the academic year. And while the event happened on January 17th as planned, the German Pope wasn't there to share an address. A few months before the ceremony was to take place, an open letter appeared in the Italian newspaper Il Manifesto, written by an emeritus professor of La Sapienza, a famous physicist, Professor Marcello Cini, who challenged Pope Benedict's participation for various reasons, some methodological, others concerning content. On one hand, Professor Cini criticized the university rector for personally inviting the Pope without first consulting the academic authorities. On the other hand, he referred to a speech given by the then Cardinal Ratzinger at La Sapienza in 1990. Critics claimed that the Cardinal had defended the Church's condemnation of Galileo. But the truth was more complex. Ratzinger had actually been quoting the philosopher Feyerabend in his effort to explain how even modern science had come to question Galileo. This had already been previously clarified, but the controversy reached its peak through Wikipedia, which had presented the quote as though it were Ratzinger's own words. Once the falsely attributed quote hit the news, everything blew up. Professor Cini also highlighted statements by Ratzinger after he became pope, including a lecture he gave in Germany 2 years before. He referred to certain statements made by Pope Benedict, in particular some passages from his 2006 lecture at the University of Regensburg, and challenged them. Therefore, he spoke out rather strongly against Pope Benedict's participation in this academic ceremony. Cini's letter to the rector opposing Benedict's participation was signed by 67 other professors out of the university's more than 4,000 faculty members. Combined with media-fueled controversy, protests followed, and so Benedict canceled his visit. Benedict XVI wasn't forbidden to go, but the matter was evaluated by the Holy See, and the Pope himself, with his characteristic delicacy, believed that the necessary conditions weren't present because the event could not have taken place peacefully, nor was the safety of those present guaranteed, since there were fears of clashes or protests. In light of this, it was decided to cancel the visit. Pope Benedict, who had himself been a professor for about 25 years, still sent La Sapienza his speech despite not attending. And while the school is not a pontifical university like the Gregorian or Angelicum, it still owes its historical patronage to the Catholic Church, specifically the papacy. Certainly, it's an entirely secular university and no longer has any connection with the Church. But we must not forget history, because it was precisely the Church, Boniface VIII in 1303, that founded it. And from there comes the connection. 18 years later, the Pope is finally going to La Sapienza. It's Pope Leo XIV. As the largest university in Europe, it's estimated that around 122,000

0: He insisted that the activity carried out in the university's classrooms should represent the opposite of the horrors of war.
1: Quanto sta avvenendo in Ucraina, a Gaza, nei territori palestinesi, in Libano, in Iran, descrive la disumana evoluzione del rapporto fra guerra e nuove tecnologie in una spirale di annientamento. Lo studio, la ricerca, gli investimenti vadano nella direzione opposta, siano un radicale sì alla vita.
0: Before carrying out his visit, the Pope received hundreds of written questions from students. He clarified in his message that he didn't have the time to answer all of them, but he hinted at future opportunities to organize future meetings to answer each of them. The Vatican Observatory has recently discovered four new asteroids through its telescope on Mount Graham, located in the state of Arizona, which is why the observatory announced the names of each of the asteroids this past April. But the announcement included a special surprise. The Vatican Observatory is pleased to announce that four asteroids have been named after important figures in the history of the observatory, including Pope Leo XIII, who refounded the observatory in 1891. But the asteroid is not exactly called Leo XIII. It was instead named Gioacchino Pecci, which is a compound of the Pope's baptismal Italian name, Gioacchino Pecci. Refounded by Pope Leo XIII in 1891, members of this premier Catholic institute of astronomy met with his successor, Pope Leo XIV, in a private audience on May 11th.
2: Your commitment enables the Vatican's scientists to engage meaningfully with the wider public and with the global scientific community. Your generosity makes it possible for the Vatican Observatory to share the wonder of astronomy with students from across the world and to offer workshops and summer schools to those serving in Catholic schools and parishes.
0: The Vatican Observatory was reestablished by Pope Leo XIII after the loss of the Papal States in 1870. The original observatory was based right in Rome, inside the Vatican. But due to light pollution from the growing use of electricity, the observatory was moved from the Vatican to Castel Gandolfo in the 1930s. Then, for the same reasons, the Vatican built its newest observatory in Arizona in the 1990s. Catholics believe Christ made St. Peter and his successors the rock of his church. Why not name some space rocks after his successors?
2: As we forgive those who trespass.
0: Pope Paul VI watched the moon landing live. On July 20th, 1969, he spent the night awake at the Vatican Observatory following the broadcast. He also sent a message of congratulations to the astronauts of Apollo 11. You're watching Rome Reports. Coming up after the break, we'll travel to the Basilica of the 12 Holy Apostles in Rome. You're watching Rome Reports.
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1: When Rosa Parks stepped on that Montgomery, Alabama bus on December 1st, 1955, she didn't set out to make history. She just wanted to get home. Montgomery's segregated buses had divided seating. White passengers in front, colored passengers in the back. When the bus driver needed more seats for his white passengers, he ordered her and three others to vacate their seats. The others complied and moved. But Rosa quietly refused and was quickly arrested. Working alongside Dr. Martin Luther King, Rosa's arrest sparked a highly effective citywide protest with African Americans boycotting city buses. Rosa's protest and resulting boycott didn't end segregation, but it sparked a movement that ended the racial system, paving the way for a more equal society. You're watching An American Moment.
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0: from my perspective and from what I do in the order, is I try and build up within the order a greater understanding of our day-to-day events to connect our members, friars, sisters, and lady alike to the master, to his person, and then to harness and develop our messaging so that those who are not yet involved with the order and who might want to be would be more interested in our projects. And what do I mean by that? I'm particularly interested in talking to young men who would want to become friars, or young women who would want to become sisters, and benefactors who want to support our works. And we've seen a lot of development on a number of projects here in Rome lately, including an extraordinary renovation of San Clemente, a restoration is a better word, and developments at the Angelicum, which include a physical plant restoration, but also major investments in the work of educating friars from all over the world that happens there, and not just friars, but sisters, and training seminarians and laity, again, from all over the world. Yeah. This summer, we were, some of us from the podcast I host, Godsplaining, some of us were presenting during the Jubilee for Youth, and we were giving a talk in front of the bodies of Catherine of Siena and Pier Giorgio Frassati here in Rome at Santa Maria Sopra Minerva, at the packed basilica, hundreds of young people. And I did the very respectable and noble thing of just breaking down in tears in front of them. Because at the end of our time, I was making an appeal to them, you know, consider your life and what it's going to mean, and consider joining the order. Become a Dominican. There's no reason not to. And I was so moved in the course of this appeal, because all I could think of was, without the order, you know, and here in this historic church in Santa Maria Sopra Minerva, where I was speaking in front of the presence of the bodies of two very great saints, right? All I could think of was just how precious the order is and how extraordinary the grace that was given to St. Dominic is. And I realized that I couldn't understand myself anymore without that. And I think that's what a vocation is, right? You come to understand yourself as a married person. You understand yourself because of and through your spouse. And that's true for me as a Dominican priest. I can't understand myself without the Dominican order. We pack a punch. I was talking about this with another friar recently, and we were just going through the numbers, kind of chuckling to ourselves, because we are not significant in terms of the number of religious we have globally. So you consider the Capuchins, for example, or the Society of Jesus, the Jesuits. They have many thousands, you know, multiples of thousands more members than we have. We're about 5,000 friars worldwide, about another 1,000 in formation, right? So if you really squint, we're talking about like 6,000, whereas the Society of Jesus has about 20. The Capuchins have about 20. If you add all the Franciscans up, I mean, I guess only God knows. But still, you've got a lot. You've got a lot more than the Salesians. Very expansive. And I think to your point, this isn't just about branding. You know, although I think our black and white is pretty strong, and we managed to be in the right place at the right time at a lot of moments in church history because of the nobility of our saints, But I think it has to do with the grace given to the founder, the Dominic's call to preach for the salvation of souls, to speak truth in difficult moments, that the church always needs this. And through the formation, the rigorous formation the friars receive, especially through the theology of St. Thomas Aquinas, that gives us a particular adaptability and a strength to meet the needs of the day.
1: Which apostle is not in Santi Apostoli? St. Philip. St. Matthew. St. James the Lesser. You're watching Rome Reports.
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7: 1997, Jobs was rehired by Apple to lead its revitalization. Under his leadership, Macintosh, or the Mac of the 1980s, would soon be eclipsed by the iPhone, iPad, and other amazing transformative devices. A winner most of his life, on October 5th, 2011, Steve Jobs lost his battle with pancreatic cancer, but he even faced death. Philosophically,
8: remembering that I'll be dead soon is the most important tool I've ever encountered to help me make the big choices in life.
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9: I call upon the scientific community in our country, those who gave us nuclear weapons, to turn their great talents now to the cause of mankind and world peace.
10: On March 23, 1983, President Reagan surprised not only the nation, but members of his own cabinet and military by announcing an Oval Office address that the United States would embark on creating an anti-missile system to stop and destroy nuclear-tipped missiles in space. Reagan called the program the Strategic Defense Initiative, or SDI, while his critics quickly dubbed the program Star Wars. Still, the idea gained popular support and played a key role in undermining the Soviet Union and its arms buildup. By 1987, with his own nation facing economic collapse and unable to match the U.S. program, Soviet leader Mikhail Gorbachev capitulated and signed the Intermediate Range Nuclear Forces Treaty. Within 4 years, the Soviet Empire itself would collapse, ending a Cold War that lasted more than four decades. You're watching An American Moment on Newsmax TV.
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1: Which apostle is not in Santi Apostoli? St. Philip. St. Matthew. St. James the Lesser. The correct answer is B. The remains of St. Matthew are kept in the Salerno Cathedral in southern Italy. You're watching Rome Reports.

0: On May 13th, 1917, in a small, negligible village in Portugal, three children claimed they saw the Virgin Mary. Their names were Jacinta, Francisco, and Lucia. They were 7, 9, and 10 years old, respectively. What began as the impossible account of three shepherd children ended up becoming one of the most influential Marian devotions in the modern world. The apparitions of Fatima have one distinct element, the so-called Three Secrets, messages that, according to the children, the Virgin Mary entrusted to them in the form of prophecies. The first two were revealed by Lucia in her memoirs in 1941. They were a vision of hell and the horrors of World War II. But the third secret remained hidden for much longer. The third secret of Fatima took decades and decades and decades and was not fulfilled when the Virgin said it should be told. It was not told in a long time past until, I believe, John Paul II explains it well. Although the third was written in 1944, Lucia asked that it not be revealed until 1960. But when that date arrived, the Vatican decided not to publish it. Then, 21 years later, on May 13th, 1981, the day of Fatima, this happened. John Paul II was shot during a general audience. The Pope was always convinced that he survived thanks to the intervention of the Blessed Virgin Mary. He himself said, "A man fired and another hand, the hand of the Virgin, guided that bullet, safeguarding practically all the vital organs of his body. In fact, the doctors at the moment of the operation were surprised because the path of the bullet through his body grazed vital organs without damaging them. It's inexplicable, scientifically inexplicable." For John Paul II, the attack and the message of Fatima were deeply connected, and he interpreted it as the final prophecy of Fatima.
1: Tanto vero che...
0: It's so true that even during his convalescence, he had all the documentation related to that case brought to him. He read it and very likely made a personal interpretation, a reading in light of what it was and of that revelation made by the Virgin through the visions, the connected secret. Under John Paul II, the Vatican eventually published the third secret of Fatima in the year 2000. It prophesied of a bishop dressed in white who falls dead under gunfire. From then on, the relationship between the Polish Pope and Fatima became inseparable. John Paul II made several pilgrimages to the Portuguese sanctuary, and in 1984, he gifted the Virgin of Fatima the bullet from the assassination attempt, which is now set in her crown. Today, more than 100 years after those apparitions, Fatima continues to attract millions of pilgrims. It's a site where history, faith, and mystery intertwine, revealing something of the prophetic nature of Christian faith. 45 years ago, Pope John Paul II survived an assassination attempt during a general audience in St. Peter's Square. The Turkish assassin fired two shots, striking the Polish Pope in the torso and arm. When Pope Leo XIV arrived in the square, he chose to stop at the exact spot where the attack took place. The attack happened on May 13th, the feast day of Our Lady of Fatima, and Pope Leo also dedicated his catechesis to Mary as well.
2: Maria è un modello perfetto di ciò che la Chiesa tutta è chiamata ad essere, creatura della parola del Signore e madre dei figli di Dio generati nella docilità all'azione dello Spirito Santo.
0: The Pope also concluded his catechesis series on Lumen Gentium, one of the key texts of the Second Vatican Council, which explains the figure of Mary.
2: Mi sento parte viva della Chiesa, in obbedienza ai pastori dati da Dio. Guardo a Maria come modello, membro eccellente e madre della Chiesa, e chiedo a lei di aiutarmi a essere discepolo fedele del suo figlio.
0: The feast of Our Lady of Fatima comes just ahead of another major celebration in the Catholic Church, the Ascension of the Lord, observed exactly 40 days after Easter Sunday. Transported by ship from Spain and by crane truck to the Vatican for a papal blessing, this is the new bell that will crown the parish where Pope Leo XIV is titular rector in Valencia, Spain. The parish of St. Nicholas in Valencia has a unique tradition. Its rector must always be the reigning pontiff, currently Pope Leo. This tradition dates back to the election of Alfonso de Borja, who became Pope Calixtus III and had previously been parish priest of St. Nicholas Parish. In 1420, he was appointed rector of the Church of St. Nicholas, then Bishop Cardinal, and later elected Pope Calixtus III. Calixtus III established that, from then on, the rector of the church would always be the Roman pontiff, and that the person in charge of the church would be the vice-rector. The meeting between the papal rector and his deputy parish priest came about thanks to the new bell. The bell previously used in the parish had been in need of replacement, and it seemed only fitting that the new bell should be blessed by the boss in Rome.
1: Había que renovar la campana mayor.
0: The bell had to be renewed because it was broken. It was remade last year, and in the Valencian tradition, bells also have a dedication. We dedicated it to Pope Leo XIV with the date of his election, May 8th, and as rector of the Church of St. Nicholas. Today, we brought the bell to the Pope so he could bless it. We reminded him of that tradition, which he listened to with great pleasure and warmth. The Church of St. Nicholas is called the Spanish Sistine Chapel, not only because it is beautiful, but also because it was restored by the same man who restored the real Sistine Chapel.
1: Tiene una bóveda,
0: It has a vault of 1,800 meters painted by Antonio Palomino and Dionisio Vidal, with extraordinary frescoes, which underwent an extraordinary restoration under the direction of Gianluigi Colalucci, who is the restorer of the Sistine Chapel. Today, it's one of the most visited monuments in the city of Valencia. But the most difficult part remains, bringing the bell back to the parish, carrying the new weight of the papal blessing. With 51 million euro in profit, the Vatican Bank, also known as the IOR, has broken its record for the last decade. The data comes from the IOR itself. Even at the short term, this year's yield represents a 55.5% increase over the previous year's earnings. And the greater the profits, greater also is the amount the Pope allocates to charity, 76.1% more than in 2024. This means that Pope Leo XIV will have 24.3 million euro available to support religious works and social assistance projects. According to the Vatican Bank, the strong results are thanks to several factors. Reforms aimed at increasing financial transparency and preventing corruption are, of course, at the forefront. In a statement, the Vatican Bank highlighted the following. Over recent years, they have increasingly recognized the IOR as a reliable partner, also as a result of the strengthening of governance, internal control frameworks, tax transparency, the implementation of the digital offering, and the Institute's capital strength. Another reason for growth is a new management strategy based on safer investments, avoiding risky assets. Generational change within the workforce, together with digitalization, has also led to greater efficiency. In our next program, we'll see Pope Leo's visit to Acerra, the land of fires. This and much more here on Rome Reports.

0: Today, we are going to visit the recently excavated site of what is believed to be the Cana of Galilee, the ancient town where Jesus turned water into wine.
1: I just imagine a wedding here, and you got 6 stone jars filled with water, and Jesus turned them into wine.
0: Even though there's a modern town by the name of Cana, we found out that this town was identified as the biblical Cana only in the middle of the 17th century. And some historians believe that this modern town was chosen because it had a good road that provided easy access to the visiting pilgrims. So the Cana that we all know and have been visiting for years might not even be the Cana recorded in the Bible. And if this isn't the right place, then where is the original Cana of Galilee?
2: Apparently, there are 5 proposed locations for being the true Cana. The first one is what we all thought was the real place, this modern town. The second and the third places are not that far off, in the outskirts of the town. The fourth proposed location is a very interesting site located just a few miles north. And the last location, believe it or not, is all the way up in Lebanon. And even though each location has intriguing evidence, after days of research, Rhoda and I got interested in Kirbat Cana, the site located just a few miles north of Nazareth. What drew our attention here is the recent archaeological discoveries of a mysterious cave where they found Greek inscription that says Lord Jesus. And in the same cave they found Maltese crosses and even what seems to be a prayer altar, upon which they found 2 stone jars with spaces for 4 more that would have sat there to commemorate the miracle.
1: If this is the actual location and all evidence points that this is, then we can just imagine what this place looked like when Jesus turned water into wine.
3: Babe?
1: Yeah.
3: Oh my gosh, there's a huge snake skin.
4: No way.
3: Oh my gosh.
2: So today we attempt to drive to this uninhabited location, explore the site, and visit the very cave which is believed to have served as a memorial to the first recorded miracle of Jesus.
1: So we're heading to Kirbat Cana, which is the location that's supposed to be the real site of Cana of Galilee, where Jesus turned water into wine. And the location is actually off main roads. And online I read that you can get to it with an SUV through a dirt road. If you get to Yotfat, then you have to drive like a 2-mile dirt road to get to Kirbat Cana. There's no access to it from a main road. It's kind of hard to get. You need to hike there or drive through the dirt road. So we're going to try to do that.
0: Kirbat Cana is located about 7 miles north of Nazareth, and there are no paved roads that lead up to the site. But we've read online that we can get to it from the west side via an unmarked dirt road.
2: But after driving for hours and trying different dirt roads, we realized that the terrain is too rocky for a car.
1: There's no way we're going to make it with an SUV. There is a large 4x4 car. But it's having difficulty to make it through the road.
2: So instead, we have decided to park our car at the bottom of the mountain and walk it up by foot. However, the moment we got out of the car, we were met with rain and an approaching thunderstorm.
1: So all this rain, it's too much risk. Even a little drizzle is too much risk. If it starts pouring, we don't want to ruin our camera and equipment. We gotta pack and go.
2: So we've decided to cancel this trip for the day and get back to the site in the summer, when the weather conditions will improve.
1: This is much, much better than last time, isn't it?
3: It's not wet.
1: Yeah, everything's dried up and it's kind of not as green as it used to be, but it's still beautiful. Look at it, it's middle of July and there's still green grass.
3: Yeah.
1: Are you seeing this?
3: Because look at the soil, it's so good. I think this is for farming.
1: I mean, we just park right here.
3: Just park right here.
1: Yep.
3: I'm gonna just go up a bit.
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16: Our nation, this generation, will lift a dark threat of violence from our people and our future. We will rally the world to this cause by our efforts, by our courage. We will not tire, we will not falter, and we will not fail.

0: Abraham Lincoln began the war between the states with a single stated purpose, to preserve the Union. So it surprised everyone when in July of 1862, President Lincoln announced his intentions to issue an Emancipation Proclamation to free the Southern slaves. Lincoln was urged to delay his proclamation until the Union Army could boast a battlefield victory. That opportunity came at the Battle of Antietam, when Union forces drove Lee's army out of Maryland. 5 days later, on September 22, 1862, President Lincoln issued the preliminary Emancipation Proclamation, stating slaves in those areas still in rebellion within 100 days will be freed. This action made slavery the focus of the war and ultimately caused France and England to withdraw their support of the South. You're watching An American Moment on Newsmax TV.
1: Whenever news breaks,
2: a lot of destruction there. It was really the front lines in the battle.
1: And wherever it happens,
3: and humanitarian corridors opened up this morning.
4: We're trying to go rescue a 96-year-old lady.
1: Is there for you.
5: All right. We're here. We're all set. And it's a great place to start, because where we're going is right up the hill towards Kena. Last time we were here, the danger was the mud. But this time, it's middle of July, and we've got snakes here and ticks. So we gotta constantly check in ourselves. We got long sleeves just in case once we get up, and also long pants.
6: Look at that, what is this?
5: Just a fly.
7: Hey, you can see Nazareth from here.
5: Wow,
7: because
5: that's cool.
7: This is that valley, and your parents live at the edge of it.
5: Wow, that is so cool, because that's Nazareth. If you were to walk by foot, I mean, that's not that long. You see it.
7: Yeah, that's crazy. Do we go up this way or that way?
5: Oh, that's a good question. Yeah, there's a path there. We can just keep going up. Let's do it. The thorns are absolutely unbearable. I mean, it feels like somebody's cutting us with a knife.
7: Yeah, just crashing.
5: Oh my goodness. Oh, it's so painful. I've kind of lost the trail though.
7: Oh, I'm so tired.
5: Oh man, we're finally here. We made it. There it is. I can see something there. There, look at that. What is this? Is that a cave? I actually see stairs, like steps, actual steps that lead down. I mean, this is definitely a place people lived in or did something.
6: Take a look at the bottom. You see the steps?
7: Like, there's a step. Ooh, hey, it goes deeper.
5: It's kind of deep, yeah.
8: A few years ago, Dr. Thomas McCullough and his team conducted an archaeological dig in this area. And at the end of their first excavation season, they accidentally discovered a mysterious cave. In this cave, they found multiple important artifacts buried inside, such as a Greek graffiti that reads Kyrie Yesu. Translated, it means Lord Jesus. They also found a prayer altar with Maltese crosses carved on it. But more significantly, they found broken remains of two stone jars with spaces for four more. These artifacts date as far back as the 5th century, which means that even though they don't go as far back as the time of Jesus, they still suggest that this location was chosen by the Byzantine believers in the 5th century to serve as the commemorative spot where Jesus turned water into wine.
5: So we're seeing a cave right here. Let's go and examine if this is the one. It looks just like the pictures we saw online. So, putting a long sleeve shirt, because, I mean, you don't know what's in the cave. There's a snake or some kind of spider or a centipede, and I'm gonna even keep my neck covered. Yeah, let's go see. Gosh. Yep.
7: Boy, there's a yellow jacket.
9: Yo.
7: So, what do you see?
9: Wow. All right, it's not that deep. And there's the end of it. And it's not the place we're looking for.
7: Okay, so this was probably just a living place.
9: Living place, and there are the steps that I found. Saw before here. Right, I'm coming out.
7: Careful, careful. There's a yellow jacket right at the door. Yeah.
9: All right, so it looks like that's not the cave that we're looking for. And we need to keep on looking for it. Everything is overgrown and it's hard to find that specific cave, but we gotta find it before it gets dark.
7: We gotta keep going up, I think, right?
9: Yeah, let's keep going up.
10: Okay.

0: Look at the pottery shards. And some of them have lines. Look how big.
1: While climbing to the top of the hill, we realize how big this town must have been as we keep finding pottery, water cisterns, and many ruins that have been laying here untouched for centuries.
2: Ooh, wow!
0: Look at that pottery, it has circles on it!
2: I can see the circles and the drawings on the pottery. We have never found anything this size on any of the sites. This place is just a treasure chest of archaeology.
0: Wow. It looks like a mikveh, like a ceremonial bath. Look, you got stairs and it's plastered and you got stairs up.
2: During Byzantine period, once it became a Christian place, this could have been a baptismal place. Yeah.
0: But wait, if it's a mikveh, then the synagogue has to be here.
2: Yeah, maybe this was a synagogue.
0: So I think, at least, it looks like one.
3: Besides the abundance of archaeological evidence on site, this location has also a strong historical link for being the true Cana, as the early maps consistently locate Cana to be north of Sepphoris. And it wasn't until the mid-17th century that this designation was changed, and the modern town of Cana was chosen instead because of its easy access. But the pilgrims of old came here, to this ground. So could it be that this is the biblical Cana? The one mentioned in the Bible? The one where the wedding was held? If so, this would explain why centuries later, the Byzantine believers made a veneration cave to commemorate the first recorded miracle of Jesus.
2: Whoa. Yeah, I see it.
0: You see it?
2: Yeah, I think that's it. There it is!
0: You found
2: Whoa!
0: It?
2: There it is!
0: Hold on, I'm coming.
2: This is it?
0: You found it.
2: Wow, this is it. Okay, let me put a long shirt on and I'm going in.
0: Okay, all right,
2: I'm going in.
0: Be careful, okay?
2: Yeah, I've got the neck covering and everything.
0: Yeah.
2: Okay.
0: Be careful not to fall because this has filled in, but you don't know if it's filled in well.
2: Yeah.
0: What do you see through the hole?
2: Oh my, it kind of collapsed.
0: Oh no!
2: Yeah.
0: The shape of it?
2: It goes in. It goes in, but it collapsed.
0: I was hoping we will be able to see the crosses and everything they said they found.
2: Yeah.
0: Do you see?
2: That's not it.
0: That's not it?
2: No, this is not it. There's nothing in here.
0: Oh man.
2: It's a bit disappointing because we really hoped to see the altar with the cross, but
0: What a bummer.
2: A bit sad that we couldn't go down and see the actual altar with the cross from 5th century. The encouraging part is that we are in ancient synagogue. This is a 1st century synagogue and then later converted into a church. There's a baptismal place right there and a mikveh probably in the 1st century. And we can just imagine what this place looked like when Jesus turned water into wine.
3: Even though this cave is a very interesting one, especially that it is located at what is believed to have been a synagogue at the time of Jesus, unfortunately, this is not the cave we were looking for. So after coming home, we made a few phone calls and we were able to reach Dr. Mordecai Aviam, who knows this area very well as he was involved in excavations of this site.
4: Wonderful. Thanks so much. Bye-bye. Okay, so I've got awesome news. Professor Aviam said that he's digging somewhere not too far from here near Mount Tabor.
5: Okay.
4: And he said that if we bring to him the drone footages and the maps, he'll be able to pinpoint the location of the cave.
5: That's awesome.
4: Yes, so this is our chance.
5: Totally.
4: Yeah, let's go. All right, so we're going to look for Dr. Aviam. So you were involved in the excavations with Dr. Macallo at the Kirbat Cana?
6: Yes, I was involved since the beginning of the excavations. I was not digging there.
4: If I show you we have drone footages and also the map, would you be able to pinpoint where it's at,
6: yes,
4: where the cave is?
6: Of course.
4: Okay.
6: It is located on the slope towards the south, And when they finished excavating it, they closed with a metal grill.
5: Metal grill.
6: Yeah.
3: Professor Aviam remembered that metal bars were placed to block the entry to the cave. And he also mentioned that this cave was right under a fig tree. And by now the fig tree would have grown so big that it would be impossible to enter the cave.
6: There was a big tree growing over the entrance, so maybe it will be impossible to find it today.
5: Wow.
6: But I can show you where it was.
3: But despite all the potential obstacles we might find there, Professor Aviam still showed us the exact area where we should find the cave.
4: Thank you so much again.
6: Pleasure.
4: Wow.
6: Okay.
4: Thank you so much for your time.
6: All the best.
4: So what do you think? Are we gonna go for a third time?
0: I don't know.
4: He said they had to cut the fig trees to even get there.
0: Get there, yeah.
4: So even if we attempt to go, probably not gonna see it, not gonna find it. So I don't know, are we gonna go?
0: I don't know.
2: They say third time was a charm. This is really exciting. I think we're actually gonna find it this time. Are you excited? There's a few things to be said about this hike. First of all, don't do it. It's thorny, it's dangerous, and if you don't listen to my advice and you do it, make sure you don't do it at noon. Right?
0: No, just don't do it. At all. At all.
4: Almost there.
2: So Professor Aviam told us to look for a fig tree. And on the satellite imagery, he showed us that he saw two fig trees that could potentially be the sites where the cave was discovered.
0: There's one that has a fig tree coming out of it.
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12: The home front. He broke up the nation's trust, stamping out monopolies that sought to dominate America's business and political life. He also became the nation's first environmental crusader and was known for expanding our national parks and protecting over 150 million acres of forests. While serving as president from 1901 to 1909, he received the Nobel Peace Prize for his efforts to end the Russian-Japanese War. Roosevelt didn't run for a third term, but left that for William Howard Taft. Taft won, but disappointed Roosevelt, who in 1912 decided to challenge his one-time friend under the Progressive or Bull Moose Party. Roosevelt lost and even suffered an assassination attempt in Milwaukee. Following that attempt, with a bullet still in his chest, he finished his speech without interruption before receiving needed medical attention. Theodore Teddy Roosevelt died in his sleep on January 6, 1919. One of America's most celebrated presidents, today he can be found among our greatest on Mount Rushmore.
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15: 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But we have others that come along and they're doing well. And Newsmax has been really good. And, you know, others are coming along. 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
17: 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Now you need to watch Rob Schmidt tonight on President Trump's next big move. 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President Trump says he watches Newsmax. 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
0: This is it.
18: This is it?
0: I think it has those metal bars. Metal.
2: This could be it. I mean, it does look a lot like it. The only thing is, I see a little hole under the rocks, but not much. I didn't see like a good entrance that we would have seen in the picture. There is one more tree that he told us to check out, which could be the spot. Let's go take a look at that.
0: Okay.
2: Well, Rhoda's checking out that tree. I'm gonna check that other fig tree, just a little higher here over the step. Did you find anything down there?
0: No, nothing.
2: Okay, the spot you checked out is not it. Maybe it's this one.
0: Babe?
2: Yeah.
0: Oh my gosh, there's a huge snake skin.
2: No way. Wait, what? What did you find? What did you find?
0: Snake skin. Huge one. Right here. I'm just terrified to be between these rocks because snakes can hide here.
2: I'll come down to you.
0: You get up?
2: Yeah, okay.
0: Did you trip?
2: Yeah.
0: Oh. Oh my gosh.
2: It was one of these rocks that just flipped over and I stepped on it. And I just went. This was under my face right here. Oh, the camera is broken. I'm okay, praise the Lord. I'm okay, praise the Lord. It's just the camera, praise the Lord. Somehow I fell and didn't break anything on my body. I don't know how.
1: Despite the bruises, Sergio still decided to examine the rest of the fig trees on the property and to try to find the cave.
2: So it does look like there is a cave inside, but it's overgrown. This could be it, but there's no way we're going in. Yeah, in this condition, it's really hard to find.
0: With
18: all this growth, you wouldn't be able to see these stuff.
19: Yeah.
20: This could be it as well. Man, it's all overgrown.
19: That's it. Back to the car.
20: Thank you, Lord, for the protection. We're done with this place. Let's go home.
1: Even though we didn't get to see the inside of the Pilgrim's Cave due to the overgrowth and the collapsed rocks, we still got to see this place, a place which is the best candidate for the biblical Cana, and we got to see it in its untouched form, so that we can now mentally picture what it would have looked like as we read the account of the miracle.
18: Jesus would have been down there, right?
20: Yeah.
2: Wow, can you believe the view they had here? It is so beautiful. Like, just imagine a wedding here, and you got 6 stone jars filled with water, and Jesus turned them into wine.
18: And Nazareth is right there. The man of Jonah's right there. Like, wow. All these places that we pass by.
4: Wow.
18: And the valley is just gorgeous.
4: Incredible.
3: The greatest takeaway from this adventure was being reminded of how fragile our lives are. We were reminded to cherish every moment we have with our loved ones, because we don't even know if we'll get to see them tomorrow.
21: I could never let you go. You are the current, the river, and the undertow.
3: And the greatest comfort we have is to know that even when that day comes, when we must retire our bodies, we will be welcomed by our Lord Jesus, the Lord who turned water into wine, of whom the prophets of the Bible wrote about, the Lord who shed his blood on the cross for all humanity, so that those who believe can have an everlasting life.

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1: Well, one of my heroes in the Bible is Saul of Tarsus. He becomes the Apostle Paul. I know you know his story. He's written two-thirds of our New Testament by title. One of the most remarkable characters we meet in all of the Scripture. He was a Pharisee with a remarkable education, brilliant mind, and he hated Jesus and Jesus' followers until he met Jesus one day. He's on the road to Damascus, and Jesus interrupts his life, and he becomes the Apostle Paul, one of the most powerful voices for Jesus that history has ever known. We put together a 90-day devotional. It's lessons from Paul. I'm still learning from Paul, and I just wanted to share it with you. There's a scripture verse, there's a bit of a devotional, there's a place for some journaling. It's really intended to provide some direction so that you and I become overcomers. Overcomers of our past, overcomers of the opposition in the present. Doesn't matter what the adversary is, the power of God that delivered Paul, he'll deliver you and me. I believe you'll enjoy Lessons from Paul. I want to begin a new topic with you. It's going to take more than one session. In fact, your outline probably is going to take more than one session, so don't panic. I'll stop. The topic is lessons in listening, but it really began with our readings. I hope you're doing the Bible readings with us. There's nothing in all the years that I have served in this congregation, there's nothing that I think has had a more consistently profound impact than our willingness to read the Bible together. I'm embarrassed that it took me as many years as it did to be awakened to that. But it has become a very significant part of who we are and what we're doing. I had the privilege of participating a couple of weeks ago with America Reads the Bible in D.C. And in a week's time, about within 2 miles of the Capitol building, the scripture was read from the table of contents all the way to the maps aloud in our nation's capital. And this lesson really began from our reading portions right now. If you've been following with us, we just started in the Old Testament. We're in the book of Genesis. If you missed out on the beginning of the year, come on. It's a great point to jump in. We'll do some things. The book of Genesis and Exodus is high drama. It's not a hard read at all. That's the stuff of Hollywood. In fact, if it weren't in the Bible, you wouldn't believe it. When we get to Leviticus, I'll step back in. We'll need some help. But it is a worthwhile investment of about 10 minutes a day, 10 to 15 minutes a day. You can read through the entire Bible in a year. And it's transformational. So I would invite you to that. Now, I want to start in Genesis 26. It says, the Lord appeared to Isaac and said, so who's the key character in this little paragraph? It's not a trick question. The Lord appeared to Isaac. Remember who Isaac's dad was? Abraham, the smart group comes to church on Saturday night. The Lord appeared to Isaac and said, do not go down to Egypt. Live in the land where I tell you to live. His dad had gone to Egypt for a while when there was a great drought. And God said to Isaac, don't you do that. Stay in this land for a while and I will be with you and I will bless you. For to you and your descendants, I will give all these lands and will confirm the oath I swore to your father Abraham. I'll make your descendants as numerous as the stars in the sky, and I'll give them all these lands, and through your offspring, all nations on earth will be blessed. He's repeating to Isaac the promise he'd made to his father. That's a pretty remarkable promise. All nations on earth will be blessed through you. Imagine if an angel showed up and said that to you. I mean, most of us would be thrilled if everybody on our block was blessed through us. Most of us probably do the happy dance if the Lord just said everybody in our household would be blessed through us. All nations on earth will be blessed through you. That's going to take God. Amen. No individual, certainly no Bedouin in the Middle East, is going to orchestrate that in antiquity without the intervention of Almighty God. But it's verse 5 that caught my attention. Because Abraham obeyed me and kept my requirements, my commands, my decrees, and my laws,

kept requirements, commands, decrees, and laws. But they're all introduced by saying that Abraham obeyed me. It's a little blind in English. Some of the translations will say he hearkened to my voice. He listened to me. In the NIV, the translators chose to give you their conclusion of the meaning, not the literal word. Abraham listened to me, and because he listened to me, he could keep my requirements, keep my commands, keep my decrees, and keep my laws. And because he listened to me, all the earth is going to be blessed through you, Isaac. How many think it might be in your better interest to listen to the Lord? Excuse me. I'm recovering from a little bit of a cold. And if I'm going to cough any place on planet Earth, I'll cough right here in about a 6-foot square circle. And I thank you in advance for all the home remedies. It's amazing. I will collect them and put them into something at some point. They're fascinating to me. This is off topic, but it's okay. We were taping something for television the other day, and my cough was much worse. And when you're doing that, it's not really appropriate. And so I was having trouble getting through my part, and one of the people working on the set said, "Give me just a minute." And they disappeared. I didn't know they were going home. And they showed back up in about 12 minutes and said, "Here, drink this." So I did. The part I heard was cayenne pepper. The part I tasted seemed more like kerosene. But drink it I did, and coughing I stopped. But in about 3 or 4 minutes, there was perspiration dripping off the end of my nose and my eyebrows. I had perspired all the way through my shirt and my jacket. They're in my ear. The camera guys are going, "Say, you look like you just walked through the car wash." To which the person that gave me the concoction said, "But you didn't cough." I didn't drink any of that tonight, so I'm not going to. Apparently it'll clean silver. It'll restore a shine to your car, or it will stop a cough. It's kind of a multi-purpose elixir. Genesis 26, God said to Isaac, "Because Abraham listened to me, all nations on earth will be blessed." But he didn't just listen. He yielded himself in obedience. Now, to really grasp that in Genesis 26, you need the prologue. You need to know a little bit of the story before it. So I put it in your notes. It's Genesis 22. And God has said to Abraham, "I want you to take your son Isaac and offer him as a sacrifice." Many of you know the story. And so he does, and he gets to the point that he's climbed Mount Moriah and built an altar and bound Isaac and put him on the altar. I mean, they're right at that point, and that's in your notes. He said Abraham reached out his hand and took the knife to slay his son, but the angel of the Lord called out to him from heaven, "Abraham, Abraham," he replied, "here I am." Now, I want to ask you a question. The text doesn't tell us with clarity, but it feels like to me that it's at least a safe assumption that when it says the angel of the Lord cried out to Abraham, that anybody who was there with Abraham would have heard the angel crying out. Is that fair? The angel cries out. The language is specific. It wasn't like Abraham heard the voice of the Lord. The angel cried out to him. Let's read on. "Don't lay a hand on the boy," he said. "Don't do anything to him. Now I know that you fear God because you haven't withheld from me your son, your only son." And Abraham looked up, and there in the thicket he saw a ram caught by its horns, and he went over and he took the ram and sacrificed it as a burnt offering instead of his son. So Abraham called that place, "The Lord will provide." And to this day it is said, "On the mountain of the Lord it will be provided." And the angel of the Lord called to Abraham from heaven a second time. Same scenario, same location, same drama, same emotion, but the angel has something else to say. My opinion, and we can disagree and both go to heaven, I think it's the Lord himself. But the angel of the Lord called to Abraham from heaven a second time, and he said, "I swear by myself
because you have done this and have not withheld your son, your only son, I will surely bless you.

0: and make your descendants as numerous as the stars in the sky and as the sand on the seashore. Your descendants will take possession of the cities of their enemies. And through your offspring, all nations on earth will be blessed because you have obeyed me." Excuse me. Isaac was present with Abraham. He's the one on the altar. When the angel of the Lord cries out two times, he hears the promise. Now scroll forward. It's only four chapters in your Bible, but time has passed and Abraham, his father, is gone. And now Isaac is doing his best to follow the Lord. And God speaks to him. Go back to chapter 26. The Lord appeared to Isaac and said, and he recites to him this amazing promise that Isaac has heard before. "I will make your descendants." He said, "I swore to your father Abraham, I'll make your descendants as numerous as the stars in the sky, and I'll give them all these lands, and through your offspring, all the nations of the earth will be blessed. And because your father," oh, listen to me, "because your father hearkened to my voice," and I know he listened because he kept my requirements and he kept my commands and he kept my decrees and he kept my laws. "Because of what your father did, all nations on earth will be blessed through you, Isaac." And we just have this one simple sentence in verse 6 and 26. It says, so Isaac stayed where he was. Smart man. He's listening to the Lord. What I want to point out to you is the impact of generational faith. That the faith of Abraham had a profound impact upon Isaac's life. They didn't have a spiritual life, a faith life that was only expressed in some sort of corporate worship. Abraham invited his son into his spiritual journey enough that he took him to offer him as a sacrifice. Abraham was an old man when Isaac was born. Isaac at this point is of age. I'm quite confident if it had been a matter of physically overpowering Abraham, he was capable. He cooperated to the point that his father bound him and laid him on the altar and drew back the knife. And Isaac hears the voice of the Lord calling out to his father, Abraham, and he hears the message. Abraham had a faith that impacted the generations who followed him.
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0: Can we talk for a minute about generational faith? It's a very important topic for us right now. You know, we think of it in other arenas of our life. We're pretty comfortable with the conversation. I'm sometimes just amazed. Amazed is my kind word. Stupefied. Honestly, I stand. I can't. Sometimes I hear Christian parents say things like, "Well, I don't want to influence my children. I want to let them make their own decisions." What? Do you know how many hundreds of billions of dollars are being spent to try to influence your children? Do you know what you send them off to school, and particularly when you send them off to university? And if you send them off to, God forbid, the formerly elite universities, they very much intend to influence how your children think. If you're not purposefully, intentionally, systematically trying to help your children learn to trust the Lord, you are missing a primary assignment of parenting. I mean, I'm all for academics and social activities and athletics. I think they all have a place to play, but they are very much secondary to helping your children learn to know and cooperate with the Lord. But, you know, in almost any arena, we can talk about these generational impacts. I mean, you do any financial planning at all, somebody's going to talk to you about generational wealth. That doesn't mean you're fabulously wealthy. It just means you have some intention of leaving some resources to the generations who follow you. Well, I want to talk to you for just a minute about generational faith. Do you intend to lead a life of faith so that it brings the blessings of God to the generation or the generations who follow you? And if your answer is no, or I don't know, or I've never thought about it, it's time for a change. Every generation has to choose for themselves. Isaac could have rejected God's invitation. Lord knows there's enough generations in Scripture who do that. How many times, we're not reading the historical books, but we will in a few weeks, how many times is there a godly king followed by a wicked king who came from that family? Generational faith. See, what you do and who you are is far more impactful than what you say. Kids learn far more by watching you than by what you say to them. Grandparents, your assignment is not to be the spoiler in chief. I want to be sure I annoy everybody. And you say, well, you know, and if you don't have children, or you don't have children at home, or you don't need to live near your grandchildren, you live near children. Put them on your prayer list. Let your interactions with those families and those young families be such that you're planting seeds for generational faith. We have got to break out of the gravitational pull of self-absorbed carnality that's about me and my own. We have different gifts and abilities, but we have a responsibility to the generations who follow us. The transformational faith which impacts generations is generational faith. And here's the awkward reality. If we're going to get into the diagnostics, for decades, there's been a consistent falling away. And we like to point accusing fingers, and there's many things we can say, but we've been co-opted by comfort and convenience and entertainment. It's far more important to us that our children have life experiences. And that's not recent news, folks. We've been shaped by this for several decades now. And then we see failures in academia where they're intentionally trying to disrupt biblical worldviews and godly values without apology. I've been in those classroom settings where they say, you know, the pastor of the churches where you grew up were poorly educated and lack sophistication, and they couldn't really help you understand Scripture. We intend to tell you the real truth, not what your parents told you. May I make a suggestion? If you hear that one of your children or grandchildren was in a classroom where that was said, I don't care if it's a Christian school, you give them permission to leave. And if there's any pushback, you tell them you'll take the appointment. What nonsense. What nonsense. Do you know how much dishonesty lurks in academia? I had to get to the postgraduate level before it really broke through on my consciousness how much deception was taking place in the guise of elite education. How they manipulate the facts in order to fill students with propaganda. Teach your children to listen to the Lord. And your grandchildren and your neighborhood children and the children who worship with you and the children who live on your block and the adults who live on your block and the people you work with. Generational faith. There's seldom a week that goes by in this season where I don't interact with a family whose children have left home for education or work or something at an appropriate time, only to return in short order, having rejected the faith and worldview and beliefs of their parents. It happens with an alarming frequency. And as if that weren't tragic enough, I meet with families on a regular basis where parents have been banished by their children. Their children have cut ties. They're estranged from their family, not because of some gross abuse. I'm not talking about that. I'm talking about a clash of worldviews and a faith that's been so fragile, so underdeveloped, so unformed that when it's assaulted by other ideas, we're not capable of articulating it. The church has some responsibility in this. But there's no mystical closet where the church lives, folks. It's us. We are the church. We are diligently engaged in trying to do things to help children have a vibrant expression of who God is and how to interact with Him. We talk about crazy ideas like one meal a week at your kitchen table with your family without a device. It's a spiritual wellness check. And if you manage to get that anchor, do something crazy and start talking about twice a week. You don't need to do that any more frequently than your kids participate in practices for their sport of choice in this season. Now I'm meddling. So I want to take the balance of our time and see if we can put together a little bit of a how-to guide to instill this kind of generational faith. It isn't accidental. It is not any more accidental than learning to speak English well or to write English well. It is very intentional and it's purposeful. How do we do that? Now, I'm not suggesting that what I'm going to share with you is the only way. I'm not even prepared to suggest for you it's the best way. It's the part that God has made real to me. And it was prompted by a verse of scripture that was just, you know, occasionally when we're doing the Bible reading, it's like a verse is illuminated. And a few weeks ago, I read Psalm 138, verse 2. You have it in your notes. It says, "You have exalted above all things your name and your word." When this age comes to a conclusion, there are two things that will be lifted up above everything else: the name of Jesus and the word of God. Now, I grew up in a barn in Middle Tennessee. I'm not always the most clever, not always the sharpest knife in the drawer, all those things. But I can take that verse and I can tell you I'm committed, body, soul, and spirit, to the extent that God gives me strength and an opportunity to be an advocate for the person of Jesus of Nazareth and for the word of God. And I would invite you to that. So if you ask me, how do we cultivate generational faith? And it doesn't have to start when you're little. You may not have bumped into faith. You may not have had a revelation of Jesus until you were far more mature. It's not too late to start building that generational faith. Say, "Well, I didn't do it when my kids were little." Okay. A day with the Lord is like 1,000 years and 1,000 years like a day. God can do in a day what you and I failed to do in 2 decades. Excuse me. Don't let the devil convince you that you're a victim. Don't accept that. The blood of Jesus is sufficient to deliver you from your sin and your failures. Our God is a redeemer and a restorer. Now, that's not an excuse to be sloppy, but once you recognize that you've stepped out of the darkness into the kingdom of the Son of God, then we get busy with a generational faith. And I'm going to submit to you that it's centered in these two things. It's how we honor the word of God and how we acknowledge and honor the name of Jesus. So let's start with the word of God. Most of us begin to interface with the Bible, whether we do it when we're young or we do it when we're older, by learning the stories and the characters of the Bible. Most of us don't dive right into, you know, word studies on Greek verbs. Thank God. You know, we really don't care. We start to learn the characters in our Bible and the stories that go with them. Does that sound right? I mean, you learned about Noah. Dude built a boat. And when you learn about Noah, you're introduced to some characteristics of God, the sovereignty of God, the power of God over all creation, that God's engaged with humanity, that He didn't just create the earth and everything that's in it and step away, that He cared about the behavior and the activity of Noah's generation. In fact, they'd become so wicked, so dark, so perverse, so ungodly that God said, "I can't tolerate it anymore. I'm going to start again. Noah, I need your help. Build the boat in a field. Here's a plan." Tough assignment. See, you learn something about God. You learn these stories when you're kids, but if you'll think about them a little, you learned a lot. You know, God said, Noah, have you got a life plan? Noah said, yes, I do, Lord. Here it is. God said, I don't care. Here's mine. Build the boat.
1: You know, when I read my Bible, I don't read it primarily for information. It's not just about facts and figures and dates and how to spell Nebuchadnezzar and how many tribes they were and where they fit in the land. I mean, I like all that stuff, but I read my Bible to be transformed. I recognize I need the power of God at work in my life. So the characters of the Bible become more than shadowy historical people. They become my friends or my heroes. We've put together a tool. It's Lessons from Paul. It's a 90-day devotional. It's really gleaned from some of my favorite writings from the Apostle Paul. You know, he begins as an angry, murderous man and becomes one of the most powerful advocates for Jesus that our world has ever known. Well, I want that kind of transformation in my life, to move from the place I am to be more effective for the purposes of the kingdom of God. I think the tool will help you in the midst of whatever your circumstances, persecution, triumph. Lessons from Paul, it'll give you a pathway forward to cooperate with God and get to a better outcome. I think you'll enjoy the devotional. I want to give you a personal invitation to join my podcast, Culture and Christianity.
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1: We're trying to understand how to take our faith outside the walls of the church and live it out in the marketplace.
3: I just never understood the double standard because they punished me while my peers were allowed to talk about how devastated they were that Roe versus Wade was overturned.
1: I brought in some friends, people that are trying to do this on a regular basis.
4: They're never going to stop me because the truth is the truth. I'd rather be on God's side than to be a coward.
1: Now, we've been living in a season of unprecedented deception, propaganda, manipulation.
5: Our best option was to run. We were timing ourselves. I was trying to think, how can I protect my kids?
1: Well, I want to be a part of seeing culture and Christianity intersect. 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

You that have lost a loved one will know what I'm talking about. Just imagine this for a moment. You could be going about your business on any given day, and suddenly, in a moment so quick you can't even measure it by time, you would be catapulted into God's presence, into their presence, and you would be together again. That is a great hope. And that is why we can comfort one another with these words.

0: heard this story about a couple that were getting married. So the groom went to the pastor ahead of time and said, "Pastor, I want to make you a deal. I'll pay you $100 if you delete that part of my vows where I say that I'm going to take this woman for the rest of my life and be faithful to her and only to her. Just delete that line. I'll pay you $100. The pastor agreed, or so the groom thought. So when the ceremony began, the pastor locked his eyes on the groom and said, "Do you promise to obey her every wish, bring her breakfast in bed every morning, and never so much as look at another woman as long as you live?" Well, the groom had to say yes. He said yes. Afterwards, he goes to the pastor and he said, "I thought we made a deal." The pastor said, "Your bride offered me more money." So that's promises easily made, often broken. But the good news is God makes promises. And when God makes a promise, you can take it to the bank. Promises are a lot like those gift cards. I don't know about you, but I have a little collection of gift cards that I've never cashed in. I read that there are around $5.8 billion in gift cards that were never claimed. And that's sort of like the promises of God. Someone has said there are 3,000 promises in the Bible to the believer. I've never counted them all. I know there's a lot. But think of all the promises that God has given to us that have gone unclaimed, like those unused gift cards. So we want to take hold of those promises. For example, God has promised that he will never leave us alone. We'll never be alone in life. In Isaiah 41, the Lord says, "Don't be afraid, I am with you. Don't be discouraged, for I am your God. I will strengthen you and help you. I'll hold you up with my victorious right hand." And of course, Jesus said, "I will never leave you or forsake you." And if you were to do a literal translation, it would go as follows. Jesus speaking, "I will never, no never, no never leave you or forsake you." God has also promised to walk with us through the difficulties we face in life. In Isaiah 43:2, God says, "When you go through deep waters, I'll be with you. When you go through rivers of difficulty, you will not drown. When you walk through the fire of oppression, you will not be burned up and the flames will not consume you." And of course, Psalm 23, where David writes, "Yea, though I walk through the valley of the shadow of death, I will fear no evil, for you are with me." So no matter what you're going through in life, God is with you. God will walk with you through it. That's why these are called great and precious promises. Psalm 115 says, "This is my comfort and my affliction. Your promise gives me life." Here's another promise of Jesus. He promised he will come again. Jesus said in John 14, "Let not your heart be troubled. If you believe in God, believe also in me. I go to prepare a place for you. And if I go and prepare a place for you, I will come again to receive you unto myself, that where I am, you may be also." Did you know that of the 333 Old Testament prophecies, 224 still await fulfillment for his return? The New Testament mentions the second coming 300 times, about once in every 30 verses. 23 of its 27 books speak of his return. Jesus himself talked about his return at least 21 different times. And in every reference to his first coming, there are around 8 references to his second coming. And we're told over 50 times in the Bible to be ready. Do you think God is trying to tell us something? You know, there are some people, let's just be gracious and say they're not very punctual. You know, they're always late and it's always the traffic, or it was this or it was that. My alarm clock didn't go off, whatever, but somehow they're always late. And there's other people that no matter what are always there on time. Now, when God makes a promise, he's going to be punctual. He'll arrive at the appointed time and you can count on it. And there's no better illustration of God keeping his promises than with his own people, his chosen people, the Jews. One thing is very clear as you read Romans 9-11 is that God has a special relationship with the Jewish people. He established his first covenant with Israel through Abraham, who was the father of the Hebrews. And he said in Genesis 12 to Abraham and his descendants, I'll make you a great nation. I'll bless you and make you famous, and you'll be a blessing to others. I'll bless those that bless you, and I'll curse those that curse you. So much that we have today has come through the Jewish people. Our Bible has been handed down to us by the Jewish people. Our Messiah was Jewish and came to us through the Jewish people. And God has promised that he will keep his promises to them, and he'll also keep his promises to us. And the Bible says God is not a man that he should lie, so you can trust the promises of God. My next point is, because God kept his promises to Israel, you can know he'll keep his promises to us. See, I'm not Jewish. I'm a Gentile, as probably most of you are. But we have been grafted into the promises of God. And going back to Romans 11, 17, if some of the branches have been broken off, it says, and you, though being a wild olive shoot, have been grafted among the others, you now share in the nourishing sap from the olive root. And so I've been grafted in to the promises of God. And it's a wonderful thing. And, you know, I feel that my role as a Gentile, but as a Christian, more importantly, is to support my Jewish friends. Now, some would say, well, you only support Israel and the Jewish people because you want Armageddon to come. Give me a break. Armageddon's going to come when it comes. But what's going to happen in the meantime is we pray for the peace of Jerusalem. And we pray that they can find some solution to what's going on over there. But then the question arises, does that include support for the modern state of Israel? This promise to bless those that bless us. Should we support the nation Israel? I believe we should. Why? Because it's the Jewish homeland. You have to understand the reason there is a modern state of Israel. The Jews fled there after the horrors of the Holocaust and World War II and built a nation out of the ashes. And they want to simply live in peace and raise their families and enjoy their lives. So when you hear these chants of from the river to the sea, Palestine will be free, you need to understand what that really means. The river is the Jordan River. The sea is the Mediterranean. Between the Jordan River and the Mediterranean Sea is a tiny sliver of land about the size of New Jersey called Israel. When they're saying from the river to the sea, Palestine will be free, they're effectively saying, we don't want Jews here. We don't want a Jewish homeland here. Iran, who is behind pretty much all the terrorist activity pointed toward Israel, has repeatedly and openly said, we want to wipe them off the face of the map. And I know that you hear today that the Israelis are starving the people of Gaza. Actually, millions of dollars worth of humanitarian aid has been sent to Gaza. It's intercepted by Hamas and sold on the black market for hiked up prices, but they've been able to have some success more recently, getting 100 million meals to the people. So I agree with this statement, free Palestine. Free Palestine from Hamas. Stop having terrorists represent you. My next point, Israel plays a key role in the last days. Look at Romans 11 again, verse 25. I want you to understand, Paul writes, the mystery, dear brothers and sisters, so that you do not feel proud about yourself. Blindness in part has happened to Israel and will last only until the full number of the Gentiles come to Christ, and so all Israel will be saved. There is a spiritual blindness in general among many Jewish people when it comes to Jesus Christ. However, we're beginning to see a dramatic change. More Jewish people are coming to know Jesus as the Messiah. God is not done with his chosen people. But there's a problem. There's a teaching in some churches that is called replacement theology. And replacement theology effectively says that the church has taken the place of Israel, that we as Christians are now spiritual Israel, and his unique relationship with them is over with. Well, the problem with that is, if God's going to break his promises to Israel, why would he not break his promises to me? See, I believe God keeps his promises and his covenants that he makes. And it's very clear as you read through Romans 11 and 12 and 13 that God has not done, or really Romans 9, 10 and 11 is what I should say. God has not done. In fact, he writes in Romans 11, 2, God has not rejected his people whom he foreknew. And one of the signs of the times, according to the Bible, is Israel would be regathered to her homeland. In Ezekiel 37, God told the prophet to go to a valley filled with bones, effectively a graveyard. And God said, preach to the bones. Now, I've spoken to some dead audiences, but this takes the cake. And so Ezekiel begins to preach to this audience, and now God tells him what it all means in Ezekiel 37, verse 11. And he said to me, son of man, these bones represent the people of Israel. They're saying, we're becoming old, dry bones. All hope is gone. Now give them this message from the Lord. I will open your graves of exile and cause you to rise again, and I'll bring you back to the land of Israel. A sign of the end times, the return of the Jews to their homeland. And on May 14th, 1948, a modern-day miracle happened against all odds. An incredible opposition. Israel declared themselves a nation again, and it set the prophetic time clock ticking. And again, I want to emphasize this was on the heels of the Holocaust. Now, some will say falsely, I might add, that the Jews are colonizers, taking the land from the indigenous people. The fact is, the Jews are the indigenous people that God gave the land to in the first place. They have maintained continuous communities in Jerusalem for centuries. They purchased malaria-infested swamps and built modern Israel. Listen to this. Israel wasn't stolen. It was reclaimed, rebuilt, and revived by its indigenous people. God gave them the land. But the Bible not only predicts the regathering of the Jews to their homeland as a sign of the end times, but it also predicts her isolation from others and the increase of anti-Semitism, which is up 900% around the world. We've seen it in some of our Ivy League universities. You see these massive protests. And this is what amazes me. So much of this has accelerated after October 7th. You would have thought after that horrible massacre of innocent Jewish people that there'd be an outrage and people would rise up in favor of their Jewish friends and the nation Israel. And in some ways, the opposite has happened. Because if people are saying, oh, we're more against Israel than ever, and this Jew hatred is on the rise. But this too is a fulfillment of Bible prophecy. Hey, Greg Laurie here. Maybe you've seen this. This is called the New Believer's Bible. And a number of years ago, I wanted to do an edition of scripture with commentary that would make the Bible more accessible to someone who's never read it before, like a new believer. But today we live, of course, in a digital world. So we've taken the curriculum from the New Believer's Bible and we've created this online community of people just like you who are studying the Word of God together. By the way, this is free of charge. You can learn at your own pace, but most importantly, you'll experience the power of God's Word to transform your life. The Bible says, of itself, it's alive and powerful and sharper than any two-edged sword. So I hope you'll take your phone right now and join us online in Harvest Discipleship. Let's learn and grow together. God says Israel in the last days would be scattered. That's happened. God said they would be regathered. That too has happened. God said Israel will be regaining Jerusalem and be isolated ultimately. And ultimately that she would be attacked. Now that has happened, but not on the scale it's going to happen. Because the Bible speaks of a large nation from the north of Israel that will attack her. And that nation is called Magog. Now, who is Magog? Many experts believe it's modern-day Russia. I happen to agree with that for the most part. I don't think anyone can say with certainty, but I think it's very possible. But we know this, there's allies that march with Magog, and one of those allies is called Persia. And Persia was the name of Iran until they changed it in 1935. In other words, God is saying there would be an alliance between Magog and Persia, or maybe Russia and Iran. And so they attack Israel, but when this happens, and it hasn't happened yet, God is going to step in and intervene on behalf of his people. Ezekiel 38 says, when this happens, when Gog attacks the land of Israel, my hot anger will be aroused, declares the sovereign Lord. And his judgment comes upon Magog and her allies, and God pours his spirit out on Israel again. But there's something God is waiting for. Romans 11:25 again. Some of the Jews have hard hearts. This will last until the complete number of the Gentiles come to Christ. What does this mean? It means that God is waiting for the last people to believe, for these events to take place, which would imply to me that walking this earth somewhere is perhaps a person that is holding the whole thing up. And if that person would just believe, we could all go to heaven. Can you imagine if you were sitting next to him at church? Will you get saved already, dude? Come on. We're tired of waiting around for you. But then God will pour his spirit out on Israel. And then another event's going to happen that to some is controversial, but certainly isn't to me. I've been talking about it for 50 years, and many before me have been talking about it for, well, good back to the first century. We call it the rapture of the church. Now, what is the rapture? The rapture is when Christ descends from heaven and we are caught up to meet him, to receive our new resurrection bodies, and we're reunited with loved ones who have died in faith, who have preceded us. Now, some would push back, well, the word rapture is not in the Bible. Well, the word Bible isn't in the Bible. The word Trinity isn't in the Bible. And in fact, the word rapture is in the Bible if you happen to have a Latin translation. Because rapture, from the root word rapturis, is simply a translation of the Greek word harpazo, which is used 13 times in the New Testament. So don't get hung up on the word rapture, but the harpazo, the great escape, if you will, the catching up of believers to see the Lord in the air, is spoken of many times in the Bible. It means to take forcibly, to snatch, or to catch up. Some would say, no, the rapture is a modern invention popularized by J.N. Darby in his dispensational teaching in the 19th century. Well, no question, J.N. Darby helped popularize the teaching of the rapture, but this teaching preceded him, going back to the apostles. We're reading about what Paul has said about it. In a moment, we'll read another verse where he addresses it as well. James talked about it. Peter talked about it. John talked about it. And most importantly, Jesus talked about it. And we already quoted what he said in John 14 when he said, I will come again and receive you unto myself. That where I am, you may be also. There's sort of an Old Testament prototype of the rapture. Remember the story of Enoch? It says, Enoch walked with God and was not, for God took him, or literally translated him. Enoch sort of had a solo rapture. So he would walk with the Lord all the time, and they were taking one of their walks one day. Maybe the Lord said, buddy, we're closer to my house than yours. Why don't you come home with me today? But he was just caught up to meet the Lord in the air. And that also happened to Elijah, who was caught up, remember, to a chariot of fire. But early church fathers spoke of it as well. Irenaeus spoke about it in the second century. Cyprian of Carthage spoke of it in the third century. So this is not a new teaching invented by J.N. Darby. It's a biblical teaching that goes back to the apostles and Christ himself. And I think it's important to talk about it. You know, we talked about this a lot in the Jesus movement. And we're not talking about it as much today. And I think that's a mistake, because we're missing out on the blessing of this teaching. Why is it important to talk about it? Because it brings much needed hope. In fact, the rapture is called the blessed hope. And it brings comfort. Remember, after Paul says, the Lord himself will descend from heaven with a shout, with the voice of the archangel, the trump of God, the dead in Christ will rise first, and will be caught up together with them in the clouds to meet the Lord in the air. Therefore, comfort one another with these words. Whenever you see the word therefore, find out what it's there for. Paul's drawing in what he is saying. Hey, we're going to be caught up to meet the Lord. So be comforted by this. Why would I be comforted with this? Because he says the dead in Christ shall rise first. You that have lost a loved one will know what I'm talking about. When I say when someone you care about is suddenly taken from you through death, it's devastating. And you miss them and you think about them constantly. And you have experiences and you wish they could be with you at that moment, having that experience with you. And just imagine this for a moment. You could be going about your business on any given day, and suddenly in a moment so quick you can't even measure it by time, you would be catapulted into God's presence, into their presence, and you would be together again. That is a great hope. And that is why we can comfort one another with these words. And another reason, we should talk about the rapture and the imminent return of Jesus, is it motivates godly living. So it comforts us, but it motivates godly living. 1 John 3:3 says, he that has this hope purifies himself. Sort of like when you look in the mirror and you see a spot or something else. Oh no, I better deal with this. So it has an effect on you. It would be like getting a call or a text from your friend. They say, hey, I'm in your neighborhood. I'm going to drop by your house in 5 minutes. Now, if you're a guy, you'd be like, cool, I'll see you then. If you're a woman, it's a different story. There's going to be some serious house cleaning because you want your place to look just right for your friend that's coming by to visit unexpected. And so the idea of this is, if I really believe Jesus could come back at any moment, I'm going to want to keep my house clean. I'm going to want to keep my life clean. I'm going to want to be walking with him and living in such a way where I would not be ashamed of what I am doing if he were to return. So this is the great hope. C.S. Lewis put it this way, and I quote, a continual looking forward to the eternal world is not a form of escapism or wishful thinking, but one of the things a Christian is meant to do. So it's a good thing to do. Now, that brings us to the question, when is the rapture? Simple answer, no one knows. No one knows. Oh, I know they'll write a new book. Oh, I've been looking at the blood moons and the ashes of the red heifer. And I've cracked the code and it's going to happen at this time. Nobody knows the day or the hour when Christ will come again. I think one of the reasons we have pushed back against the teaching of the rapture is because some in the past have engaged in date setting, which is always a big mistake. Someone actually wrote a book in 1988. Some of you may remember this. And the title of the book was 88 Reasons Why Christ Will Come in 1988. It was a very popular book in 1988. Sales kind of dropped off in 1989 because it didn't happen. And it wasn't true. So when is the rapture? No one knows. It could be tonight. It could be tomorrow. It could be in 1 week. It could be in a decade. I don't know. But it will happen quickly. 1 Corinthians 15 says, behold, I tell you a mystery. We shall not all sleep. We will be changed in a moment, in the twinkling of an eye, at the last trumpet. For the trumpet will sound and the dead will be raised incorruptible, and we shall be changed. Some people might say, well, I'll just accept Christ when the rapture happens. How fast are you? How long does it take an eye to twinkle? That's faster than the blinking of an eye. You can't even measure it in time. And that's why we always need to be ready, because we'll be caught up to meet the Lord in the air. Okay, so in closing, what does this mean to us? How should this affect us? If you are a Christian, you should be spiritually awake and alert. I love what Paul says in Romans 13:11. This is all the more urgent, for you know how late it is. Time is running out. Wake up, for our salvation is nearer now than when we first believed. The night is almost gone. The day of salvation will soon be here. Now Paul tells us what to do. So remove your dark deeds like dirty clothes and put on the shining armor of right living. For we belong to the day. So let us live decent lives for all to see. Don't participate in wild parties and drunkenness, in sexual promiscuity, in immoral living, or in quarreling, or in jealousy. Instead, clothe yourselves with the presence of Christ. I like how the J.B. Phillips translation puts this final part when he says, let us be Christ's men from head to foot and give no chances for the flesh to have its fling. Be a godly man. Be a godly woman. Jesus is coming. Let this comfort you. Let this motivate you. Let this wake you up.
1: There are so many things to be worried about right now, aren't there? Worrying about terrorism, worry about your personal safety, violent crime, the economy, the list goes on. Here's what the Bible says. Don't worry about anything. Pray about everything. Turn your panic into prayer. Jesus said, come unto me, all of you that are laboring and are heavy laden, I will give you rest. Give your burdens, give your problems over to God and let him give you his peace in your heart. Let me send for you at no charge what I call a New Believer's Bible to help you grow in a relationship with God and learn how to turn your panic into prayer and your worry into worship.
0: Hey, Greg Laurie here. Welcome to my podcast. I have a very special guest, Joel Rosenberg. Levi, thanks for being on my podcast. Michael Franzese.
2: Thank you for making time for me.
0: Because you deal with some very weighty, heavy subjects. And I think when you can bring humor in, it actually helps the viewer to take in all that information.
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3: It's not. In fact, it's the only way I'm allowed and enabled to do this job.
4: Hollywood's not the hope of the world. The local church is the hope of the world. Yeah. And I've always felt like it's my job to set a volleyball that can be spiked at the local level.
0: No one is beyond the reach of God. I mean, if God can reach Michael Franzese, who can God not reach?
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0: 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I'm Kenzie Beach.
1: And I'm Kyle Lauder. It's Sunday, May 24th, Memorial Day weekend. I decided to be patriotic.
0: You got the red, white, and blue.
1: Today, yes.
0: I've got the blue a little
1: definitely
0: bit,
1: on
0: but
1: the
0: a
1: nose.
0: Little bit on the softer side.
1: That's it. Fabulous.
0: We're representing, though,
1: as usual.
0: A beautiful weekend to honor everyone that paid the ultimate sacrifice defending our country. We are the land of the free because of the brave. So a beautiful weekend. I know a lot of people have off tomorrow as
1: mm-hmm.
0: well.
1: Yep.
0: So a beautiful time to honor all of that.
1: I can't put it
0: any
1: better
0: tomorrow.
1: Than that.
0: And you'll be off tomorrow. You get to enjoy a beautiful
1: yes.
0: holiday.
1: Barbecue with my family. Looking
0: That's the way to
1: it.
0: Do it. Hopefully
1: yes.
0: the sun peeks through because I don't know wherever you are, but it is a rainy, rainy morning here in New York City.
1: Cold, wet, and dreary.
0: I kind of like it, though.
1: Yeah, it is. It's like snuggle weather.
0: It's definitely not summer weather.
1: No, no. Well, we got a lot to get to
0: yes,
1: this morning,
0: we
1: so we better get started. Here are some of the stories that we're following for you today.
2: President Trump has said a deal is close, only for the two sides to remain far apart.
3: The Secret Service killing an armed man after exchanging gunfire outside the White House Saturday. What we know about the latest incident of violence aimed at the president.
4: And the U.S. and Iran reportedly growing closer on a potential peace deal, why President Trump could be still weighing new military strikes.
3: And as we honor those who gave the ultimate sacrifice this Memorial Day weekend, we'll be joined by a Gold Star parent who lost her son. The story you need to hear. But first,
0: a gunman fatally shot following an exchange of gunfire at a Secret Service checkpoint outside the White House on Saturday. It's the third shooting incident near President Donald Trump in the past month.
1: That's right. So joining us now to discuss the deadly shooting outside the White House, her former Capitol Police Chief and retired commander of Special Operations Division for Metropolitan Police, Stephen Sund, along with former Secret Service Special Agent and DHS Senior Advisor and Newsmax contributor and author of Terrorists on the Border in Our Country, Charles Marino. So the scene outside the White House turned tense as shots were fired, with ABC News correspondent Selena Wang recording as events were unfolding.
2: That President Trump has said a deal is close, only for the two sides to remain far apart.
1: So good morning, gentlemen. Chief Sund, I want to start with you. Can you walk us through how coordination typically works between local police, federal agents, and the Secret Service during an incident like this near the White House?
5: It's a very orchestrated response. This is a very busy intersection, 17th and Pennsylvania Avenue. You got a big checkpoint out there. You usually have a number of Secret Service agents out there. But D.C. police patrol right outside that area, 17th Street, 15th Street, that's all D.C. police. Great relationship. Something like this happens, there's immediate response to support. Park Police, Secret Service, FBI, D.C. police all come together in a coordinated fashion to respond to something like this. So D.C. police will be assisting in the investigation. Actually, right now, they may be the lead because it's a homicide until it's deemed. If it's deemed an act of terrorism, FBI will take over. But if not, D.C. police will lead the investigation.
0: We live in a very interesting time to watch these things kind of unfold and being recorded like we just saw. President Trump took to Truth Social to praise the Secret Service, saying thank you to our great Secret Service and law enforcement for the swift and professional action taken this evening against a gunman near the White House who had a violent history and possible obsession with our country's most cherished structure. Interesting words there by the president at the very end. This is very tough because at the end of the day, the White House is the people's house. So having, you know, people access, get close to the
1: mm-hmm.
0: White House
1: mm-hmm.
0: is important. But also this barrier is very close to the president and very high dignitaries of our government. Do you think that this needs to change, this perimeter that we see outside of the White House, Colonel?
6: Well, it's something that's weighed every day by the Secret Service and other law enforcement agencies in the D.C. area. The truth is we face more threats from more places at any time in our history as a country. And many of those threats are right here within the United States. So as a result of that, the Secret Service has to weigh public access with the risks that are out there. And the answer is we are now a country at war. And that now needs to become a factor because it radicalizes and incentivizes numerous types of different actors to carry out various types of attacks. This being a prime example of this. The White House Correspondents' Dinner, being another example. So while it may not always be directed to the fact that we're now in a conflict with Iran, whatever the motivation is, we have to understand that these risks in general have never been higher in the country. So I think closing Pennsylvania Avenue to pedestrian traffic may become a reality that's required to protect the White House.
1: So according to reports, the alleged gunman, Nasir Best, was known to Secret Service agents following several prior incidents and had previously told officers that he was Jesus Christ and that he wanted to be arrested. So, Chief, what can you tell us about the alleged gunman and what systems are in place to flag or monitor individuals who repeatedly come to the attention of law enforcement in situations like this?
5: Well, like President Trump had mentioned at the end of his tweet that, you know, people are attracted to this iconic location, the White House, whether it's the U.S. Capitol, the White House, or the locations you have. People like Nasir Best, consider mental health consumers who are dealing with a number of issues. You know, officers are trained on how to engage with these people.

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1: He deems he's a danger to himself or other. This person was put back out on the street. We have, you know, people like Nazir Best, you know, all over the city. The officers do the best they can, but there's not really no way for us to take him off the street right now.
2: Florida Senator Rick Scott calling for this violence to end, really writing on X, still yet another attempt on the president's life is something that should give us all pause, as well as a sense of urgency. The violence needs to stop. The chaos needs to end. The rule of law must prevail. Charles, I mean, what more can be done here? We talked about extending that perimeter, but we're seeing just this rapidly escalating violence, especially towards the president of the United States.
3: Well, as the chief knows all too well, these protective intelligence types of cases are through the roof, whether we're talking about the president and others protected by the Secret Service or those lawmakers protected by the Capitol Police. That requires a lot of resources, and it requires a lot of time and judgment from the agents that go out and conduct these types of interviews. You're looking not only for the motivations and to confirm whether or not valid threats have been made against those that are being protected, but also the risks that these individuals each bring with them. And that is, do they have the ability to formulate a plan of attack? Do they have access to weapons? Do they have the financial means? And there's a whole other list of questions that come up as well. And what happens here is the judgment has to be made by agents whether or not these types of individuals will continue to present as a threat to law enforcement and those that they protect. And here we saw this individual limited by the laws in terms of how long they could be involuntarily committed for, obviously represented a continuing risk and threat to the president of the United States.
4: Chief Stephen Sund and Charles Marino, thank you both for joining us.
3: Thank you.
1: My pleasure.
2: Still to come right here on Wake Up America Weekend, President Trump and Iran may be on the verge of a deal, but some lawmakers are hoping that's not the case. We'll tell you why.
4: And as we head to the break, you're taking a live look at the White House on this Sunday morning where the scene of that shooting happened last night. Stick with us. Plenty more Wake Up America Weekend when we come back.
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1: This is Bull Run, where on July 21st, 1861, the first major battle of the Civil War erupted. Known as the First Battle of Manassas in the South, it was a brutal clash between Union and Confederate forces, a battle that shattered illusions of a short war and signaled years of carnage to come. I'm Lucy Celia, and this is An American Place on Newsmax.
2: Abraham Lincoln began the war between the states with a single stated purpose, to preserve the Union. So it surprised everyone when in July of 1862, President Lincoln announced his intentions to issue an Emancipation Proclamation to free the Southern slaves. Lincoln was urged to delay his proclamation until the Union Army could boast a battlefield victory. That opportunity came at the Battle of Antietam, when Union forces drove Lee's army out of Maryland. 5 days later, on September 22, 1862, President Lincoln issued the preliminary Emancipation Proclamation, stating slaves in those areas still in rebellion within 100 days will be freed. This action made slavery the focus of the war and ultimately caused France and England to withdraw their support of the South. You're watching An American Moment on Newsmax TV.
3: President Trump suggesting an agreement with Iran has been largely negotiated and that final details will be announced shortly.
4: And for the latest, let's go straight to Middle East correspondent Jody Cohen, who's live in Tel Aviv this morning. Good morning, Jody.
5: Good morning, Kyle and Kenzie, and to everyone watching. So in a post on Truth Social, President Trump said that he'd had good calls with regional leaders about the proposed agreement, that the Strait of Hormuz would open and the details of the agreements would be revealed soon. In the meantime, here's Secretary of State Marco Rubio speaking with reporters this morning.
6: I believe, you know, maybe more news coming out a little bit later today on this topic, and I'll leave it to the president to make further announcements on it. Suffice it to say that some progress has been made, significant progress, although not final progress has been made. Ultimately, I remind everybody, and I think this ties into the second question that was asked with relations to it. What is the goal here? The goal here ultimately, the ultimate goal is that Iran can never have a nuclear weapon. Iran can never possess a nuclear weapon. The president has been clear about that. They will never possess a nuclear weapon, certainly not as long as Donald Trump is president of the United States.
5: Axios is reporting that the deal would involve a 60-day extension of the ceasefire, no tolls in the Strait of Hormuz, and that Iran would clear their mines so ships can pass through safely. In return, the U.S. would lift its blockade of Iran's ports and waiver some sanctions so that Iran can sell oil freely. However, Iranian media is reporting that the Strait of Hormuz will stay under Iranian management and that Iran's nuclear program is not part of the current negotiations. And a senior Iranian official told Reuters that Tehran has not agreed to hand over its highly enriched uranium. Concerns have been expressed by some senior Republicans that Iran would get economic relief before making concessions on its nuclear program, and that Iran could potentially continue to weaponize the Strait of Hormuz. Now, I spoke with an Israeli official who said that President Trump spoke with Prime Minister Netanyahu and made it clear that he won't sign a final agreement without dismantling Iran's nuclear program and removing all its enriched uranium. Reporting live from Israel, Jody Cohen, Newsmax.
4: Hi, Jody. Quick question for you here. So in your reporting there, you mentioned that, you know, the extension of the ceasefire, but no talk of actually ending the nuclear program, which is what President Trump has said. That's the only thing that's going to make a deal work. Where do we go from here? I mean, it sounded like they're coming to an agreement on a peace deal, but they're not talking ending the nuclear program. So is this just to extend the ceasefire or have a deal that ends the whole war?
5: So it looks like it would be a memorandum of understanding or some sort of interim agreement. And you're quite right, this is not going to be touching on the nuclear issue. This appears to be focusing on the Strait of Hormuz and the economic aspects surrounding that. And then we're hearing reassurances from President Trump that he has made to Prime Minister Netanyahu, and he also had a call with regional leaders across the Middle East, where he apparently said that he will not make a final agreement without making sure that Iran's nuclear program is dismantled and that Iran no longer has the enriched uranium on its territory. So the details of that will come later from what we're hearing. That will be in a final agreement. So this is now talking just about an interim deal.
3: Jody Cohen live in Tel Aviv, Israel for us this morning. Jody, thank you so much for breaking that all down.
4: Thanks, Jody. All right, for more, we're joined by U.S. Deputy Military Rep to NATO and retired Air Force Brigadier General Blaine Holt. Also with us is the 2020 Trump campaign National Security Advisor and retired Lieutenant Colonel of the U.S. Army, Tony Schaefer. So, General Holt, good morning, gentlemen. General Holt, I want to start with you. This may be a historical moment in the making. Is there anything stopping world leaders from finalizing this peace agreement? And what do you think it's going to ultimately look like?
7: Oh, there's a very big thing stopping leaders from finalizing any peace agreement. That's called the IRGC and the disingenuous bad faith, whatever's left of the third tier of Iranian leadership. This is the point. The sun is starting to set on the Iranian people's ability to go take their own country back. And I think that they should see these talks, and I don't really believe that any of the variables so far are the things that we're going to see in the final document, by the way. But what I do see is that the sun is starting to set on the ability for the Iranians to have their country back. And so they probably are seeing this themselves and saying, we better organize and take action because the United States is about to stop this war on unfavorable terms to us.
3: Colonel, while speaking on the economy, President Trump told a crowd Friday night that the Iranian war will be over soon.
8: Well,
9: they're not going to ever have a nuclear weapon. They're never going to have a nuclear weapon. And we'll have that over with soon. It'll be over with soon. And you're going to see numbers like you've never seen, both on the upside and also in terms of cost. You're going to see costs go down.
3: Obviously, a lot has changed here in the last 24 hours, the conversations the president has had with partners in the Middle East. But right there, he's very specifically speaking about the economy. So even with a deal in place and reports that Iran will give up its enriched uranium, I mean, Colonel, can the administration make sure that Iran doesn't continue working on a nuclear weapon going forward?
10: Yeah, well, his statement is based on, it's declarative based on means. We can do it via two means, either diplomacy, as you and Blaine were just talking about, or military action. The issue really comes down to how do we use all mechanisms available to achieve our specific objectives. And these are not all military. We've had Scott Bessent doing economic issues. We've had clearly Marco Rubio out doing diplomatic. But the bottom line is this. We have sufficient military power in the region to actually enforce an opening of the Straits of Hormuz. I was actually talking with members of Central Command over this weekend, and I was down in Tampa at Special Operations Week this past week. So militarily, I have absolutely no doubt about our capability. But President Trump wants to break other things at a higher level, and that is Lloyd's of London and London itself, the bankers. So that's why this is drawn out. And I'm not even convinced that we'll go back to military power yet, because so much of what President Trump is doing is trying to reset the global economic interaction of just oil. So I think if this deal comes through, great. I think he's right. We'll see the price of oil drop pretty quick. But ultimately, he's trying to reset the entire stage of global energy use and distribution, which is a big issue. And that's why it's taking so long.
4: So, General, not everyone is thrilled with how this deal is shaping up. Senator Lindsey Graham is raising some concerns. He feels that if a deal is being made because the Strait can't be protected from a terrorist regime, then Tehran will be looked at as a dominant force. I mean, do you think he makes a good point here?
7: No, not at all. I think that we're watching diplomatic sausage and potentially military action as a result coming from that. We're not at the end of the line. What we are at is a senator who enjoys the endorsement of President Trump, who, when things are not proceeding exactly his way, and we've seen this over many years with Lindsey Graham, he decides that he's going to be vocal and up on the net and right in his face. What I would say is I would urge everyone to take a little bit of a pause while the Trump administration sorts out ends, ways, and means as applied to United States strategic objectives. We cannot allow a revenge-minded, Armageddon-minded regime of extremists to remain in place to plague generations of Americans forever. We cannot allow them to want to resume nuclear weapons development because the billions came flooding back in. So the president is aware of all those things. He doesn't need Lindsey's help to go on social. Maybe the two should get to lunch.
3: Good point there. Well, Lieutenant Colonel Tony Schaefer and Brigadier General Blaine Holt, thank you both for joining us this morning.
8: Thank you, gentlemen. All right, let's go back to another subject here. Let's continue that conversation about last night's scary moment, the shooting at the White House with the executive committee woman of the Miami-Dade Republican Party, Angie Wong, economist of the Manhattan Institute, Daniel DiMartino, as well as our special guest this morning, former federal prosecutor Doug Burns, and host of the Afford Anything podcast, Paula Pant. Welcome to you all.
11: Thank you.
8: So, Angie, I would love to start with you here. This is the third incident of gunfire near President Trump over the last month alone. So the last two were, of course, the White House Correspondents' Dinner and then near the Washington Monument. I mean, this also comes after reports of Ivanka Trump being targeted in an assassination plot. How worried are you about the safety of the first family here? And does the Secret Service need more help?
12: I'm always worried about the safety of President Trump and his family and the administration. They're all targets. And we've seen this over and over again. It seems like we're repeating the same story in various scenarios every few weeks with President Trump. And we've seen this even prior to him entering the second administration. So this is an ongoing thing. Clearly, the Secret Service is well aware that this is a high target, and they do need a lot more funding and a lot more help. I didn't see any of this during the Biden administration. In fact, I looked it up. There was zero reporting of any sort of attempts on his life in any real significant manner. So I think a lot of this is so politically motivated. The left is constantly putting out messages saying that it is okay to get Trump because they've dehumanized him. So I think that's the one thing that we really could change in our media.
3: Yeah, here's what we know about the suspect, 21-year-old Nasir Best. D.C. court records say he was arrested back in July of 2025 for entering a White House checkpoint without any authorization. At that time, he was claiming to be Jesus Christ before being arrested. So depending on the mental health of someone, Doug, can courts be stricter on people suspected of harming someone at the White House? I mean, what does that look like?
13: Well, it's not just courts. It's the whole mental health infrastructure, in other words. You know, we see this time and time again, people with obvious mental health problems, and you have the interplay between mental health treatment and then the criminal justice system. There was some type of restraining order against him initiated by the Secret Service. So, again, look, Monday morning quarterbacking is all too easy, right? And we want to tread lightly in terms of doing that. But at the same time, there are legitimate concerns about the background of this individual.
8: And to how he has a weapon, how he gets that close to the White House, given he was a known you're right. Monday morning quarterbacking. Yeah. I get it, but it's a lot of questions.
13: It's almost like they should have recognized them.
8: Yeah, that's what I'm saying. Yeah. Daniel, to you, let's turn to Iran here, where President Trump has a tentative deal in place, but let's talk how it's going to impact markets. So everyone's 401ks and investments, it comes on the heels of Trump pointing out that the Dow hit an all-time high. So how is a deal going to impact markets and personal accounts here, in your opinion?
14: Well, any deal is going to be positive as long as it reopens the Strait of Hormuz, right? Remember, the Strait of Hormuz, a lot of people think it's only about oil, And yes, it's certainly 20% of the world's oil supply, but it's also about half of the world's supply of helium, the gas that is used at hospitals, is used for AI data centers. It's a center for fertilizer, a huge point of origin for that. So the farmers, not just in America, but worldwide, are affected by this. And so it is not just important for the stock market, for a 401ks or savings. It's important for a cost of living every single day. And so any deal would be positive on the economic side, though, on the national security side, we still have to hear details.
3: Yeah, as you just mentioned, the cost of living high in a lot of areas. Gas prices been high since the start of this conflict. The national average for regular gas sits at $4.52. Mm. I mean, Paula, how is this deal going to impact energy costs? And how quickly do you think people will be able to feel the difference here?
11: It will take some time for people to be able to feel the difference. But the good news is, if you think back to where we were before this began, think back to where we were in January or February of this year, gas prices at that time were at a four-year low. So they were at the lowest point since during the pandemic. And so, yes, the run-up has been significant, absolutely. But we are starting from as compared to January, a very low point. The other point is that, according to J.D. Power and Associates, the average American consumes around 40 to 50 gallons of gas per month. So if we're talking about a cost difference of, let's say, $2 per gallon additional cost, then we're talking about between $80 to $100.
4: Oh, my goodness. It's interesting when you break it down like that. Yes.
11: Right. And for many families, that is very significant. $100 a month is a lot, but it is not as much as, let's say, rent prices have gone up, mm-hmm. not as much as insurance costs have gone up, things of that nature.
4: Yeah, it's a lot. Daniel DiMartino, Angie Wong, of course, our special guests, Doug and Paula. You guys stick with us. Plenty more to talk to.
11: Thank you all. Thank you.
4: Mm-hmm. All right, plenty more to come this morning. Another UFO files drop this week. But our next guest is saying this is not a story about little green men. Congressman Tim Burchett, after the break.
3: But before we go, you're taking a live look at Roswell, New Mexico, where some say that little green men crashed their spaceship back in 1947. So I want to see the footage on that. See if the truth is out there. Stick with us right here. Wake Up America Weekend.
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2: A mission to bring one of the world's most notorious terrorists to justice. All indications were that Osama bin Laden was asleep as the U.S. Naval Special Warfare Development Group, known as SEAL Team 6, approached his highly secured three-story Pakistani-based compound. When located in his living quarters on the third floor of its compound, the head of the Islamist group Al-Qaeda was found using his young wife as a shield. The Obama administration reported the 54-year-old terrorist was given a traditional Islamic burial at sea. 9 years, 7 months, and 21 days following his infamous attack on New York's Twin Towers, killing thousands of innocent civilians, its mastermind, Osama bin Laden, was dead. January 15th, 1929 was a chilly day in Atlanta, Georgia, when a family gathered to welcome into this world a new life, and with it, a new hope for America. Throughout his 39 years, he instilled in Americans a new spirit of justice and freedom, based on equality instead of status, and character instead of race. He waged a nonviolent war on racial segregation, with appearances that radiated with an energy that transcended all races, all faiths, and people of all ages, with words that still resonate today.
18: I may not get there with you, but I want you to know tonight that we as a people will get to the promised land.
2: He spoke to us of his dreams and his beliefs that justice too long delayed is justice denied.

0: We're taking a look at this weekend's top headlines, including some exciting news from SpaceX. But first, an incident in Brooklyn that has left an elderly woman and her son dead after a fire tore through their apartment early Saturday morning. Neighbors say they heard a loud argument shortly before flames erupted in the Flatbush building. Two other women seriously injured there, and the cause of that fire still under investigation. The entire area closed off, and you can just see what's left of that apartment just there on the ground.
1: And doing good in D.C., Defense Secretary Pete Hegseth and Veterans Affairs Secretary Doug Collins rolled up their sleeves at the Vietnam Veterans Memorial in Washington. The pair joined volunteers in scrubbing the iconic wall ahead of Memorial Day, honoring the more than 58,000 Americans killed in the Vietnam War.
0: To infinity and to Mars, hopefully. SpaceX has wrapped up another Starship test mission with a dramatic fiery splashdown in the Indian Ocean. Elon Musk's company says the flights achieved key objectives, including deploying mock satellites and testing the rocket's upgraded system. So there you see it, flying up in the air. The mission marks another major step toward future Moon and Mars missions.
1: Mm. Can you imagine?
0: Do you want to go?
1: Can you imagine? Yes.
0: All right.
1: Well, it was a bruising week for Republican incumbents. Thomas Massie going down in a Kentucky primary, Senator Bill Cassidy losing his longtime seat in Louisiana, and Texas's John Cornyn getting picked over for Trump's endorsement. All eyes this week turn to the Lone Star State. Newsmax correspondent Andrew Kraft has a preview for us. Good morning, Andrew.
2: Kyle Kenzie, good morning to you. Yeah, this is shaping up to be really the most expensive Senate primary runoff in our nation's history. The primary runoff taking place on Tuesday as Texas Attorney General Ken Paxton gains momentum after President Trump endorsed him over longtime incumbent Senator John Cornyn. Cornyn, though, vowing to stay in the race till the bitter end. He's going after Paxton's record as the state's top cop. Listen.
3: You know, Judgment Day is coming. For Ken Paxton, maybe in more ways than one. But the election on May the 26th is the first time he will actually have been held accountable for all of his misdeeds.
2: Now, Paxton's going after Cornyn's long career in public service. He was speaking to a crowd in San Antonio this week. Listen.
4: Let's be generous to Don Cornyn. We will go back to 1984. When he started as a state district judge, then he became Supreme Court, Texas Supreme Court, then he was the Attorney General, now 24 years in the Senate. My question is this, can you name one good accomplishment of John Cornyn in those 42 years?
2: Now, the Real Clear Politics polling average right now has Paxton up on Cornyn by about 8 points. Cornyn urging voters, though, to get out to the polls on Tuesday, this amid really record early in-person voting turnout, especially for Republicans. It's up over 50% since 2022 when the state last had a primary candidate, a runoff for both parties. Now, Cornyn's campaign recently put out a press release detailing all the headlines saying Paxton's campaign is a gift to Democrats, especially going up against Democratic candidate James Tallarico. Some conservative observers, though, have said it will cost more money and take more resources away from other key Senate races for Republicans to get Paxton over the finish line in November if he were to win on Tuesday. Back to you guys.
0: Yeah, Texas. All eyes on Texas on Tuesday, Andrew, that's for sure, especially because of what we saw in Louisiana. So with President Trump's endorsement going to Paxton here, do you think that's going to give him the extra boost that he needs?
2: Well, yeah, that was so highly sought after by both Paxton and Cornyn. Paxton, though, ultimately getting it. And there's been a lot of reporting to suggest that, you know, the president really went back and forth about this. He was ready at one point to back Cornyn, though ultimately that did not come to pass. And we heard from Vice President J.D. Vance at the White House press briefing earlier this week saying that Paxton had been there for the president time and time again, had been there for the MAGA movement time and time again, saying Cornyn had not.
0: Andrew, thank you so much for joining us this morning.
2: Thank you.
5: Our committee has investigated waste, fraud, and abuse of federal government spending extensively, and we've seen that our government will continue to grow unless we act. We need more proactive tools to prevent duplicative and overlapping spending to ensure that taxpayer dollars are being spent wisely.
1: That was House Oversight Committee Chairman James Comer, and he wants to make sure your tax dollars are not wasted. So he's backing Congressman Tim Burchett's Duplication Scoring Act, designed to have the Government Accountability Office review bills that push for initiatives or programs that are already in place. So let's bring in the person who made this act possible, Tennessee Congressman Tim Burchett. Congressman, thanks again for being here. We greatly appreciate your time.
6: Thank y'all for having me. It's always a pleasure.
1: Always a pleasure is all ours. So, Congressman, the House Committee on Oversight and Government Reform is giving your act the green light, and you believe that it's going to, quote, root out waste. Can you tell the American people why this is the right approach to prevent hard-earned tax dollars from being recklessly spent, and will it survive the House and the Senate?
6: Yes, sir. The president challenged us to do this, of course, and the reason he did all his executive orders primarily is because Congress doesn't have the guts to follow through with it, but I do, and several members do. And this bill is really modeled after similar activity we do in Tennessee. Tennessee has zero debt, if you can imagine that, as a state, bond ratings through the roof. Washington, D.C. does not. And all this bill does, it reports duplicative issues, like, say, if we vote on developing a new department. Well, within that, it will state that it is a complete duplication because it will follow the bill to the day they sign it. And then it will also, the fiscal implications will be related to it in there as well. So it holds Congress's feet to the fire, and it also allows the American public to say, hey, why'd you vote on this? And the Congress can't say, well, I didn't know, it's not in the bill. Well, dadgum, it is in the bill because it says it right in the text, and we made them do that. So this is we found over $1 trillion in duplication, if you can imagine that, in Congress and in our federal
1: wow.
6: government. And it just rips y'all off every year. I mean, that's every year, brother. That's stealing from my daughter and my grandkids, which I don't have, which I would love to have someday. Just not anytime soon.
1: Just every year. That's mind-boggling. So I want to shift gears here. President Trump is notching key GOP primary wins. Congressman Thomas Massey, who's been critical of the president, lost his primary race. And over in the Senate, someone else who's been against Trump is Bill Cassidy. He fell short in his primary race. I mean, what message does this send to the Republican Party, in your opinion?
6: I think it sends more of a message. People are saying it's Trump's power. It's his power, but it's also what he's saying. I think what we've forgotten in Congress, we're on the House side anyway, we're like a three-person lead or a one-person lead, whichever day it, you know, the FBI or the Lord or the voters will take somebody out, it seems like, about every week. Mm-hmm. But the truth is that the president has a big stick to swing, and he swings it quite often. And but what it's about is about his agenda, because he won overwhelmingly nationwide. And Congress did not, because Congress is going 435 different directions, actually. And he had one direction, and that was to make America great again. And it's a pro-America approach. And unfortunately, Congress is not going down that path too often.
1: No. So I know you can speak to this. So the Pentagon is out with more documents on UFOs. You were promising something big. So what can you tell us about this release?
6: Well, the president kept his word to me. He's going through it. But the problem we've got is we're not getting everything. And I want to warn people, within these documents, you're going to see stuff that's obviously something you can probably identify with a very little imagination. And I'm afraid the deep state and the people that want to discredit this cause that are actually clamoring for the tax dollars are putting out some stuff that's pretty identifiable. There are a couple of videos in there I think you really need to watch. There's a submarine, and I won't say whose submarine it is, but there's something flying around it very suspiciously and flying within close proximity. I think they were actually spying on one of our enemy's submarines that had surfaced, and something was flying around at an incredible rate of speed. But ask for more. America needs more. There's more than this out there. They haven't released everything, at least that I've seen. And they don't have any intention to. The White House, President Trump, is being thwarted, if you can imagine that. You know, I sat in these meetings, and some kid with a man bun told me that the president was on a need-to-know basis. That should be a chilling effect to America, that we have a area of our government that keeps secrets from our own president of the United States. So We really need to step up the pressure on Congress and your members to get to the bottom of it. It's not about little green men. It's not about flying saucers. It's what are we spending tens of millions of your tax dollars on that they claim don't exist.
1: President, on a need-to-know basis. All right. I guess we'll leave it there. Congressman Tim Burchett, thanks again for your time. We appreciate it.
6: It's always a pleasure. Thank y'all for getting the truth out there. All we want is some transparency.
0: Well, more ahead right here on Wake Up America Weekend. Police in Greensboro, North Carolina, looking for a criminal and a food review. So more on that right here after the break.
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10: You're watching An American Moment. When Rosa Parks stepped on that Montgomery, Alabama bus on December 1st, 1955, she didn't set out to make history. She just wanted to get home. Montgomery's segregated buses had divided seating. White passengers in front, colored passengers in the back. When the bus driver needed more seats for his white passengers, he ordered her and three others to vacate their seats. The others complied and moved, but Rosa quietly refused and was quickly arrested. Working alongside Dr. Martin Luther King, Rosa's arrest sparked a highly effective citywide protest with African Americans boycotting city buses. Rosa's protest and resulting boycott didn't end segregation, but it sparked a movement that ended the racial system, paving the way for a more equal society. You're watching An American Moment. Abraham Lincoln began the war between the states with a single stated purpose, to preserve the Union. So it surprised everyone when in July of 1862, President Lincoln announced his intentions to issue an Emancipation Proclamation to free the Southern slaves. Lincoln was urged to delay his proclamation until the Union Army could boast a battlefield victory. That opportunity came at the Battle of Antietam, when Union forces drove Lee's army out of Maryland. 5 days later, on September 22, 1862, President Lincoln issued the preliminary Emancipation Proclamation, stating slaves in those areas still in rebellion within 100 days will be freed. This action made slavery the focus of the war and ultimately caused France and England to withdraw their support of the South. You're watching An American Moment on Newsmax TV.
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15: Have you made the switch?
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1: Welcome back. So a biscuit bandit is on the loose in North Carolina, and police are asking for help.
0: That's right. The Greensboro Police Department posting this on social media to the individual who decided to break into Popeyes on Gay City around 5 a.m. Thursday morning and proceed to cook shrimp, biscuits, and then steal a few things. Hey, at least they made up their own breakfast, right? Popeyes and GDP would like to rate your food experience by contacting us and and or Gigi Crime Stoppers. I kind of like the fun that they're throwing into this.
1: Of course. But check this out. So on Facebook now, someone responded by saying, quote, imagine getting booked and hearing the officer read the evidence list. One crowbar, three biscuits, a side of shrimp, and the audacity. Another person said, come on, Greensboro police. Leave poor Timu Gordon Ramsay alone.
0: Someone was really hungry at 5 a.m. What time does Popeyes open? I guess you can't get your shrimp biscuits at 5.
1: Listen, have you been to Popeyes?
0: They have really good biscuit sandwiches, yes. Morning breakfast.
1: I'm a sucker for Popeyes.
0: I have to admit, I've only had it once.
1: Yeah, I love that chicken at Popeyes. That's the, see what I did there? That's the, you know.
0: I don't eat chicken, though, so
1: you don't.
0: I'm just going to like.
1: Okay, yeah. I always wonder what goes through people's minds when they do stuff like this. Come on.
0: You break in and you cook. They're probably in there at 5 a.m. Maybe they got the music
1: going. You fire up the fryer? Like, what are you doing?
0: I guess so. Maybe it's a former employee. I don't know. Innocent until proven guilty.
1: He's stealing stuff. And
0: they
1: just
0: got cameras in there, I'm sure.
1: Well, yeah, I don't know.
0: Were hungry.
1: We had a good laugh over this. It's just ridiculous. All right, plenty more to come this morning on Wake Up America Weekend. On a serious note here, as we gather to enjoy Memorial Day weekend with our family and friends, we often forget who this holiday honors. A Gold Star mother joins us next.
0: And as we head into the break, you're getting a live look at the Brooklyn Bridge in New York City. We'll have that maybe at the next break, but coming up, we have got more on Memorial Day.
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10: Hours of May 2nd, 2011, the Central Intelligence Agency launched Operation Neptune Spear and set into motion a mission to bring one of the world's most notorious terrorists to justice. All indications were that Osama bin Laden was asleep as the U.S. Naval Special Warfare Development Group, known as SEAL Team 6, approached his highly secured three-story Pakistani-based compound. When located in his living quarters on the third floor of his compound, the head of the Islamist group Al-Qaeda was found using his young wife as a shield. The Obama administration reported the 54-year-old terrorist was given a traditional Islamic burial at sea. 9 years, 7 months, and 21 days following his infamous attack on New York's Twin Towers, killing thousands of innocent civilians, its mastermind Osama bin Laden was dead.
19: Whenever news breaks.
20: A lot of destruction there. It was really the front lines in the battle.
19: And wherever it happens.
21: Humanitarian corridors opened up this morning.
22: We're trying to go rescue a 96-year-old lady that doesn't have anybody to take care of her.
23: They're using ingenuity. They refuse to give up.
20: It's incoming fire. Come on. Yeah, let's get down here.
19: Newsmax is there for you.
10: 9:47 a.m. on the 20th of February, 1962, Lieutenant Colonel John Glenn Jr. of New Concord, Ohio, found himself sitting on top of an Atlas VI rocket filled with 600,000 pounds of fuel. At liftoff, 360,000 pounds of thrust hurled the massive rocket and its occupant into space and America's history books. John Glenn became the fourth human being to enter space, and the first American to orbit the Earth. For his remarkable heroism, President Kennedy awarded Colonel Glenn NASA's Distinguished Service Medal.
2: As our knowledge of this universe in which we live increases, may God grant us the wisdom and guidance to use it wisely. Thank you, Colonel.
10: Glenn went on to become the United States Senator from Ohio, and in 1984 ran for the Democratic presidential, but lost to Walter Mondale.
1: Welcome back. So Memorial Day is a day that looks different for some families. So we see pools and beaches opening up, family barbecues, and an all-round kickoff to summer. But what many tend to forget is that we're all able to do those things because of those who have made the ultimate sacrifice.
0: Now, we're going to welcome in our guest this morning, Gold Star mother of Army Staff Sergeant Ryan Christian Knaus and the Executive Director of Respect and Remember Foundation, Paula Knaus Self. Paula, thank you so much for joining us this morning, and thank you to your family, your son, for his service and his sacrifice. I want to start with this. Just tell me a little bit about your son and how you really honor his life, especially Memorial Day weekend.
3: Well, this is my sweet boy, Ryan, with his challenge coin. He was a beautiful young man, and he was full of life, and he loved our country. And so on this time at Memorial Day, I just want to put a shout out to every family that's lost a loved one in combat. I'm so sorry for your loss, but I know the kids were doing exactly what they wanted to do.
0: Yeah, your son, U.S. Army Staff Sergeant Ryan Christian Knaus, was the leader, actually, of the 19th Psychological Operations Battalion Airborne. He paid the ultimate sacrifice, was one of the 13 brave Marines that we lost in the Afghanistan withdrawal in 2021. Tell me why your son wanted to serve, because as you just mentioned, any family that has lost a loved one serving our country, your son, you know, was this what he wanted to do growing up? I mean, how did he know he want to do, serve our country?
3: Well, Ryan did grow up wanting to be a leader. He did grow up wanting to serve our armed forces. And when he chose to serve Army, we were so proud of him. He signed on early at 17 for a confirmation that he was wanting to go in. And then he enlisted by the time he was 18 and went straight on in from high school. So with his foundation, we now honor JRTC and ROTC cadets, along with our active military and veterans, with everything we can for his foundation. So we're super excited to keep his legacy and his spirit alive.
1: Yeah. So, Paula, can you tell us about the work that you're doing with the Respect and Remember Foundation?
3: Yes, that's what I was showing. The other side of that coin is the Respect and Remember Foundation. And we honor our JRTC first. That will be the legacy for Ryan's foundation. Ryan chose to come out of private school to go into public high school just because of JRTC. And then he moved forward with his decisions to go in. He was a staff sergeant before he was killed. And we're so proud of him because he led the way for somebody that came out of high school to do exactly what they knew they were going to do, and he finished well at 23.
0: Was that hard for you as a mom, your son knowing that he wanted to do that young, or just being proud of him kind of trumped that?
3: Well, he, from a young age, he knew exactly what he wanted to do. He never changed his tune about what he was going in to do. So when we signed his papers on early at 17, he said, wait a minute. This is too easy. I just want to do what I want to do. And I said, well, join the armed forces and see how that goes for you.
0: How old was Ryan in that photo that we just saw there? He looked maybe 3 or 4 years old and in Army uniform.
3: Yes, Ryan, we went out in the woods. He and his brother, Tyler, loved going out in the woods. And so, as you can
0: there
3: see,
0: he is right there.
3: From this get-go, he was all about the armed forces with his brother. They were wonderful growing up to see them enjoy going outside and just playing games and strategies until they learned that one of them at least was going to go in, and that was Ryan.
0: And before we go, Memorial Day weekend, how do you talk about Ryan to other people and make sure that the importance of Memorial Day weekend is really passed on and not forgotten in the holiday?
3: Well, you can tell from the bags under my eyes. I'm in California right now, and I normally live in Florida, but I came out here for the MV Awards, which is honoring military veterans who are doing short films and entertainment. And it is my privilege last night to see great men and women be honored for all that they're doing to honor our military through films. And I also was very impressed with the quality of celebrities that were on hand that are military-minded, like Dennis Quaid. We had Coffey Anderson there. We had other people who have great names in the industry of entertainment that came out to support our military. And that's really what matters. It matters about the merit of somebody, not their name, but it is always a pleasure to see somebody that has a great name doing some great things for our military.
1: Paula Canausel, thank you for being here. We're so thankful for your son's service, and thank you so much for speaking with us today.
3: Yes, thank you so much, both of you.
0: Have a great day. More to come right here on Wake Up America Weekend. The U.S. and Iran potentially on the verge of a deal, but why some lawmakers are calling that a bad idea.
1: And the New York football Giants could have a locker room drama even before the season starts. Find out why in just a bit. And as we head to the break, you're taking a live look at a very, very rainy New York City. The Brooklyn Bridge in the distance there. It has just been so soggy here. It was this day in 1883 when it first opened to traffic for daily use. Stay with us. We'll be right back.
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10: Segregated buses had divided seating. White passengers in front, colored passengers in the back. When the bus driver needed more seats for his white passengers, he ordered her and three others to vacate their seats. The others complied and moved, but Rosa quietly refused and was quickly arrested. Working alongside Dr. Martin Luther King, Rosa's arrest sparked a highly effective citywide protest with African Americans boycotting city buses. Rosa's protest and resulting boycott didn't end segregation, but it sparked a movement that ended the racial system, paving the way for a more equal society. You're watching An American Moment.

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1: And, you know, I wouldn't say Fox has been exactly perfect. Fox has been a big difference of Fox between now and what it was 4 years ago, as you know. But we have others that come along and they're doing well. And Newsmax has been really good. And, you know, others are coming along. And people are seeing that they're watching these conservative networks.
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0: Good morning and welcome to Wake Up America Weekend. I'm Kyle Lauter.
1: And I'm Kenzie Beach. It's Sunday, May 24th, Memorial Day weekend. A lot of people off work tomorrow.
0: Yep.
1: So hopefully you're sipping a cup of coffee, relaxing on the couch, and you get to do it again tomorrow morning.
0: Yep, absolutely. Remembering all those who made the ultimate sacrifice this weekend in between the adult beverages and the burgers and hot dogs.
1: Yeah, coffee, then two adult beverages. Hey, it's almost brunch time for some people.
0: Grab a mimosa.
1: Here in New York City, that's 5 o'clock in the morning over in California and somewhere in between.
0: Yep. All right, lots to talk about. So let's get started. Here are some of the stories that we're following for you today.
2: President Trump has said a deal is close, only for the two sides to remain far apart.
3: Secret Service killing an armed man after exchanging gunfire outside the White House on Saturday. What we know about the latest incident of violence aimed at the president.
4: Plus, the U.S. and Iran reportedly growing closer to a potential peace deal. Why President Trump could still be weighing new military strikes.
3: And with the U.S. indicting former Cuban President Raul Castro, could we be headed for a larger conflict with a communist country? But first,
1: we start this morning after a gunman was fatally shot following an exchange of gunfire trying to breach a Secret Service checkpoint just outside of the White House on Saturday night. This is the third shooting incident near President Donald Trump in the past month.
0: And joining us now to discuss the deadly shooting outside the White House is former Capitol Police Chief and retired Commander of Special Operations Division for Metropolitan Police, Chief Stephen Sun. Chief, thanks again for joining us this morning. So can you walk us through how coordination typically works when this, you know, events like this happen between local police, federal agents, and the Secret Service?
5: Absolutely. In Washington, D.C., you have numerous agencies. You have Secret Service, law enforcement agencies, Secret Service, Metropolitan Police Department, U.S. Park Police, Capitol Police. They all train together for instances like this. A call will go out. This call, obviously, we probably had police officers in the area with D.C. police, but they hear the call. The call goes out. They immediately respond. They have areas where they meet up. They'll set up incident command, but they'll immediately go to engage this shooter. Let me take you to the intersection where this occurred, 17th and Pennsylvania Avenue. This is Memorial Day weekend in Washington, D.C. It's a busy, busy intersection any day of the week, but a Saturday, especially a holiday, very busy. But this checkpoint has lots of Secret Service at it. So you hear all the gunfire that breaks out. So Secret Service engaged the shooter right away, and then the other agencies would have responded immediately.
1: Yeah, and it's pretty close to the White House there, the perimeter about a block around the White House. So I'm sure a slew of Secret Service agents, you can see that right there on the map. So you have the White House there in the middle, and then where the shooting took place, right at 17th Street and Pennsylvania Avenue. And that is already a checkpoint. So as I just said, I'm sure a slew of Secret Service agents already right there. So I'm sure they took immediate action. But what can be done to kind of prevent this going forward?
5: It's really hard to prevent going forward because it's an open street. It's a public street. It's hard to push the perimeter out any farther. The problem you have with infrastructure, whether it's the White House, the Capitol, of any other infrastructure, when you put a perimeter around it, eventually there's going to be an access point to that perimeter, and now all that person has to do is engage at the access point. So it's hard to push it out any farther. The best you can do is what Secret Service does. They put uniform division out there, create a hardened, the look of a hardened target. It is very hardened. They did engage him immediately. I think you hear one or two gunshots, then you hear the other caliber gunshots engage immediately. So I think they engaged him really quick. But you have a combination. You have uniform Secret Service, you have plainclothes Secret Service, and then you have the other law enforcement agencies around the White House that all create a combined law enforcement, preventive and kind of barrier around it. So it's very effective. Just every once in a while, you've got somebody like this that gets through, and it's hard to prevent, you know, individuals like Nazir Best from getting through. He's a mental health consumer, but again, you have somebody that has a grudge toward the White House or the president, like we saw on May 4th or April 25th up at the

0: I think the rhetoric is not helping. When you have people, especially somebody like this, that may be inclined to be influenced by media, things like that, that may already be having mental health issues, rhetoric like what you're seeing on TV, the names that are being named against the president and his administration, the dehumanization, this is all part of a cycle that creates a very dangerous, violent approach towards somebody like this. But yeah, I think the rhetoric is absolutely not helping.
1: Yeah, and I'm sure this now goes on to be a homicide investigation. Where do things go from here?
0: You're absolutely right. It is a homicide investigation. Unless it's deemed as terrorism, D.C. police have the lead on all homicides in Washington, D.C., so they'll be doing the investigation. It'll be a joint investigation. Secret Service, FBI, D.C. police will be handling the investigation.
2: Chief Stevenson, thanks again for joining us this morning. We appreciate it, sir.
0: Thank you very much.
1: Well, President Trump suggested an agreement with Iran has been largely negotiated and that final details will be announced shortly. So we're waiting on that.
2: Yep. For the latest, let's go straight to the Middle East. Correspondent Jody Cohen joins us live in Tel Aviv this morning. Good morning, Jody.
3: Good morning. So in his post on Truth Social, President Trump said that the details of this agreement would be revealed soon, that the Strait of Hormuz would be opened, and that he had had a good call with leaders from across the Middle East about the proposed agreement. Now, Secretary of State Marco Rubio is in India, and he spoke with reporters earlier this morning about this. Take a listen.
4: I believe, you know, maybe more news coming out a little bit later today on this topic, and I'll leave it to the president to make further announcements on it. Suffice it to say that some progress has been made, significant progress, although not final progress has been made. Ultimately, I remind everybody, I think this ties into the second question that was asked with relations to it. What is the goal here? The goal here ultimately, the ultimate goal is that Iran can never have a nuclear weapon. Iran can never possess a nuclear weapon. The president has been clear about that. They will never possess a nuclear weapon, certainly not as long as Donald Trump is president of the United States.
3: Now, there are a variety of reports suggesting what might be included in the details of this agreement. Axios is reporting that the deal would involve a 60-day ceasefire extension, no tolls being paid in the Strait of Hormuz, and that Iran would clear their mines so ships can safely pass through. And in return, the United States would lift its blockade of Iranian ports and also lift some sanctions so that Iran can once again sell its oil. However, Iranian media is reporting that the Strait of Hormuz will stay under Iranian management and that Iran's nuclear program is not part of the current negotiations. And concerns have been expressed by some senior Republicans that Iran would get economic relief before making concessions on its nuclear program, and that Iran could potentially continue to weaponize the Strait of Hormuz in the future. Now, earlier I spoke with an Israeli official source who said that President Trump spoke on the phone with Israeli Prime Minister Benjamin Netanyahu, and that President Trump made it clear that he won't sign any final agreements with Iran, leaving Iran with their enriched uranium in the country, and also without Iran dismantling its nuclear program. Reporting live from Israel, Jody Cohen, Newsmax.
1: Jody, thank you so much. And Senator Marco Rubio making it very clear where the U.S. stands there. Jody Cohen, live in Tel Aviv, Israel. Thank you.
2: Thank you, Jody. Well, a very tight race in Texas with recently Trump-backed candidate Texas Attorney General Ken Paxton neck and neck with incumbent Senator John Cornyn ahead of Tuesday's Senate primary runoff.
1: Yeah, for more, let's bring in former Trump administration senior advisor and candidate for Oklahoma Lieutenant Governor T.W. Shannon and editor-in-chief of the National Memo, Joe Connison. We're also joined in studio by our special guests, Doug Burns and Paula Pant. Thank you all for being here this morning. Sure. We're going to speak later in the show to Texas Attorney General Ken Paxton. But T.W., John Cornyn is a safe candidate. Was it a risky move for the president if we're looking towards who will face Tallarico in November?
5: Well, based on the president's record this year on endorsements, I don't think there's a such thing as risky. It looks as if, you know, Trump-endorsed candidates have done an extraordinarily great job of proving to the American people and reminding the American people that in places like Texas, places like Oklahoma, people still want the America First agenda. And so I think the fact that the president has weighed in

0: and supported Paxton, and at the fact that Paxton is leading it right now, it speaks to where the Republican Party is headed. We're headed for more prosperity. We're going to have a safer, freer America when we have Trump-endorsed candidates. John Cornyn had an opportunity, and he blew it, and I think Texans are looking for somebody that's going to stand with the president and stand with the America First agenda. That's what I think these polls are suggesting. I think that's what you're going to see happen when the election polls close for this cycle.
1: So, Doug, why now? After decades of Cornyn's service, why does President Trump think now's the time for him to go?
2: I know this doesn't answer the question right out of the gate, but I happen to be against these people getting reelected over and over and over. No, really, for 30 years.
1: It's true.
2: Right. But no, I think it was expressed just now by TW. I think the president was frustrated with some of the moves that you know Cornyn was making. And he does have a good relationship with the AG. And I think it's no more complicated than that, basically.
1: Yeah, let's take a look at the Democrat that either Cornyn or Paxton will face. Take a look at this. All right. So, Paula, to you, we'll get that video up for you in a minute. So, do Democrats think that they have a chance to win with the message that they're putting out right now, in your opinion?
3: You know, I think that where they're going to struggle is that what we've seen in Texas is incredible economic growth. We see a lot of people moving to Texas precisely because of the fact that Texas has pro-business policies. It has no state income tax.
1: I'm going to interrupt you really quick. I want you to continue this, but I want to take let's take a look at this video really quick.
3: Great.
1: In context.
4: God is non-binary. Trans children are God's children, made in God's own image.
5: Modern science obviously recognizes that there are many more than two biological sexes. In fact, there are six.
6: Did they teach you in Sunday school that Jesus Christ himself was a radical feminist?
7: That was James Tallarico
0: Terrifying.
7: There, who is vying to be the next senator for the state of Texas. I mean, very clear on where he stands. This is the message that Democrats want to push, Paula.
1: I mean, you were speaking to that. I mean, six genders.
3: And when you think of the people who are moving to Texas, they're not moving to Texas for that message. People who are moving to Texas, and we've seen that growth, they're coming there because they like the economy of Texas. Mm-hmm. And I think people vote economy at the end of the day. Mm-hmm.
1: Yeah. Joe, your thoughts on this?
8: Well, I think those are ripped out of context. But look, every poll I've seen shows Tallarico beating either Cornyn or Paxton, and especially Paxton, which is why Senate Republicans are very angry at the move that he made. They don't believe that they're going to keep their majority if Paxton is the nominee, because Paxton is, you know, widely seen in Texas as a corrupt and discredited figure. So I think there's a reason why the Senate leadership on the Republican side, not talking about Democrats now, are extremely upset with the president for doing this, because they think Paxton is a loser.
7: Connison, you said those were taken out of context there, but that is exactly the words coming from James Tallarico. I mean, TW, what do you make of it?
0: Yeah, Tallarico is absolutely terrifying. He is the antithesis of everything that is great about Texas. Let me tell you, these guys, in his own words, he has questioned the value of Christianity. Listen, this country was built on three things. It was built on the Constitution, capitalism, and Christianity, all of which Jim Tallarico stands firmly against. The way that he mocks Jesus, the way that he, this weird, affinity that he has for trans children that he talks about all the time, is just a weird dude that is out of step and out of touch with Texas values. I want to add one thing that was said earlier. They said people are moving to Texas because of the economy. That's absolutely true, but they're moving to Texas because of the economy and the values. And Tallarico does not have Texas values.
1: Now, that's what Paula was just saying. People are moving there because of the economy. It just seems the values of Texas are not reflected in Tallarico's stance. Doug, you have any final thoughts on this?
8: We'll find out.
2: No, I'm really waiting with bated breath for Tuesday to see how this is going to play out, because it's tight. I mean, was it 48, 45, something like that? So it could go either way.
1: It's tighter than it probably should be, a lot of people.
2: I agree with you.
7: And I think
2: you're right.
7: Polls were towards the end of April and the beginning of this month, so it will be interesting to see just the influence.
2: There could be a big shift
7: Trump's
2: in the last couple weeks.
7: Too.
2: Yeah. No,
7: yeah.
2: You're right.
7: So
2: I agree.
7: All eyes will definitely be on Texas this Tuesday. T.W. Shannon, Joe Connison, thank you guys. And Doug and Paula, we'll see you in a little bit.
2: Thank you.
3: Thank you.
1: Plenty more to come this morning. President Trump ramps up pressure on Cuba. What he's hoping to accomplish there as Cuban leaders rally behind Raul Castro.
7: Plus, it's one of the busiest travel days of the year, Memorial Day weekend, how families are cutting corners to travel. But before we go, you're taking a live look at the Philippines, where a building under construction north of Manila, a main city there, has collapsed. More than 100 rescuers on the scene as multiple construction workers are still missing. Stick with us.
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0: But you know, you do have to fight to keep freedom. Because there are always people who say, oh, give a little bit more power to government, and then a little bit more, and then a little bit more. Then one day, you've got so many people employed by government that they have a vested interest in keeping more and more power in the hands of government and less in the hands of people. No, it shall not be. The governments are there to serve the liberties of the people, not to restrict them.
1: The press won't report the real story.
2: The American people are actually very smart.
1: Ridiculous statements.
3: These guys are just plain weird.
1: Actual scandals.
4: Even the immunity decision. I mean, that decision was so misreported.
1: That's my job, and I aim to do it every night.
5: Welcome back. Former Cuban President Raul Castro has been indicted by the U.S. in connection with the 1996 shootdown of two civilian planes flown by a Cuban exile group from South Florida, which killed four people.
6: Yeah, joining us now to discuss Florida's Republican Lieutenant Governor Jay Collins. Jay, thank you for joining us this morning.
7: Good morning. It's good to be on.
5: Good morning. So here's President Trump on the charges against Raul Castro and the message for the Cuban people.
8: The indictment of Castro. So a lot of people have suffered very big. They've been looking for this moment for 65 years. So we'll see what happens. In the meantime, we're going to have to help them out. They have no way of living. They have no food. They have no electricity. They have no energy at all. But they do have great people. And we're freeing up Cuba.
5: So, Lieutenant Governor, I'm curious, what is your reaction to the indictment of Raul Castro nearly 30 years after the 1996 shootdown? And what are the people facing on the island right now?
7: Look, I completely applaud what the president and his team have done. It's incredible. We can't forget the Castro legacy is murder and lies, the destruction of a free people. Socialism doesn't create equality. It creates three things: a political class above the law, a population trap beneath it, and graves for those who won't comply.
6: Yeah, what should the U.S.'s overall strategy be towards Cuba in the wake of recent developments and what we're seeing here?
7: Well, you know, first off, we stand with freedom. You know, I'm a retired Army Green Beret. The oppressed elite bears our model to free the oppressed. We have to stand with freedom. I love that the president is going to take care of the people. However, you cannot do business with the regime. They are liars. They are cheaters. They will do anything to imprison and hurt their people. We know that. They've shown that. We have to get the aid to the people and make sure that the free people of Cuba have opportunity.
5: Okay, so how should the Trump administration approach the U.S.-Cuba policy in light of Florida's, I mean, geographic closeness and the large Cuban-American community in Florida?
7: Well, you know, you hit it on the head. We have nearly 1.6 to 1.8, depends on where you get your numbers, million Cubans in the state of Florida. Look, we're going to have to do what we have to do. When this regime changes, a couple things will happen. One, you're going to see overwhelming support from the Cuban population in Florida. But we got to make sure that we think through the logistical process of that, that we also understand that if everybody flees from Cuba, it's going to bottleneck and break a system. So we have to have support push forward to plan that out. The one thing that we have seen from President Trump and his entire team is simply this. They have planned, they have thought about it, and they have been prepared for those things to come. We have to stand on the side of liberty, freedom, and justice. That is what we do, and that is certainly what we do in Florida.
5: Lieutenant Governor of Florida, Jay Collins, thanks again for joining us this morning, sir. We appreciate your time.
7: Thank you. God bless y'all. Take care.
6: Still to come right here on Wake Up America Weekend, the Great American Road Trip is taking a detour due to financial burden. How high travel costs will impact the way that you get around this summer, especially if you want to take a road trip.
5: Plus, do you know how much it'll cost for an average six-pack of beer? We're going to test your financial know-how, but before we go.
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16: I call upon the scientific community in our country, those who gave us nuclear weapons, to turn their great talents now to the cause of mankind and world peace.
15: On March 23, 1983, President Reagan surprised not only the nation, but members of his own cabinet and military by announcing an Oval Office address that the United States would embark on creating an anti-missile system to stop and destroy nuclear-tipped missiles in space. Reagan called the program the Strategic Defense Initiative, or SDI, while his critics quickly dubbed the program Star Wars. Still, the idea gained popular support and played a key role in undermining the Soviet Union and its arms buildup. By 1987, with his own nation facing economic collapse and unable to match the U.S. program, Soviet leader Mikhail Gorbachev capitulated and signed the Intermediate Range Nuclear Forces Treaty. Within 4 years, the Soviet Empire itself would collapse, ending a Cold War that lasted more than four decades. You're watching An American Moment on Newsmax TV.
17: Big news. Newsmax just went public on the New York Stock Exchange and listed on the big board. Millions of Americans like you are joining our news revolution. Reuters Institute says Newsmax is one of the top 12 news brands in America. 40 million Americans go to Newsmax all the time. And its audience grew 50% since the same time last year. Millions really are making the switch for a strong America.
5: Welcome back. So summer right around the corner, and as American families plan their summer vacations, they might want to factor in the inflated costs of fuel and groceries into their budgets as well. So as we head into Memorial Day, gas prices in all 50 states are now above $4 a gallon. That's 43% higher than last year.
6: Yeah, definitely not cheap. We're joined by Paula Pant, the host of Afford Anything podcast. I bring up the title of your podcast because Afford Anything, it's hard to afford a lot of things right now, especially as we head into the summer.
18: Right, absolutely. And, you know, the key thing to remember is that you can afford anything, but not everything. Mm. And so as your family's budget is adjusting for higher gas prices, higher grocery prices, that means you'll have to think about what it is that you don't value that you're still spending on. Because ultimately, how you spend your money is a values-based decision.
6: Yeah, more the needs than the wants, would you say?
18: Yeah. Right, exactly.
6: How do you advise people kind of adjust their budgets right now just with the inflation that we're seeing? Or, like, how do you make that plan going forward? Because you can't predict it.
18: Right. So there are two big things. One is that for the average family, the three biggest areas where they spend money is housing, food, and transportation. And so the big win is if you can get the cost of housing down, like if you're a renter, maybe renewing your lease in a cheaper place, that type of a thing is a big move. But that's not going to help, you know, this week or this month.
6: Yeah. Or this summer.
18: Or this summer, exactly. And so for the short term, as you're planning, you know, maybe what you're going to do with the kids this summer, maybe instead of a summer camp, you plan family activities.
5: Right.
18: Right. Those are some of the things that you can do.
5: I was just going to ask that. Do you expect the families to, you know, to eat these costs or cancel things? Or like you were just saying, maybe pivot from one thing to another?
18: Yeah, pivot from one thing to another. Like how many subscriptions do you have, for example, that you're not using?
5: Good call.
18: right? How often do you order something on DoorDash rather than just drive to pick it up or stock up on Costco food so that you can cook in bulk at home and put it in your freezer?
14: Yeah, it's always kind of the little things. My husband and I were actually just talking about this. It's more cutting the $5 and $10 costs that add up
18: right.
14: over the big things that you have to spend, like your point, on your rent. Like, you're not going to change your rent situation next month
18: right.
14: or stuff like that. Maybe what are some fun ideas heading into the summer? Maybe free things families can do instead of, you know, just because I'm sure you have the kids home. You don't want to just say, hey, no more summer camp for you. We're not going to do anything, but maybe something else they can do.
18: Exactly. So if you're in a major city, every major city has parks that you can go to. Mm-hmm. If you're not in a city, if you're in a, that's even better because you've got even more outdoor space. So, I mean, with kids in particular, I mean, kids love running around in outdoor spaces, and summer is the ideal time for that. Be outdoors. Learn how to mm-hmm. camp. Learn how to build a campfire.
14: Yep. Pack up, head to the beach, maybe.
18: Yeah, you know, and kids love books. They love, like, playing just a ball and a couple of books. You can have a whole day's worth of fun with
14: yeah,
18: just that.
14: Yeah, time to get creative.
5: I was just going to say, yeah, time to be innovative and creative.
14: Well, we started with gas prices. How do you kind of see that shift in fuel prices changing with everything going on in the Middle East? And if there is a resolution there, how quickly could Americans see the impact?
18: It's going to take a while. It's likely going to take a while for Americans to see the impact of higher gas prices, but we do have some good news. One piece of good news is that those higher gas prices are coming off of what in January used to be a record low. So I know it doesn't feel that way when we're looking at how much it's increased since January, but back in January, gas prices were the lowest that they were since the pandemic. The other piece of good news is that if you look at the actual effect on your budget, the average household spends, the average person drives around 40 to 50 gallons per month. That means if there's a $2 difference in the price of gas, it's about $80 to $100.
14: Adds up quick.
5: It adds up really quick. You know, Paula Penn, thank you so much for the insights. You know,
18: of course.
5: Stick around. We'll see you in a bit. All right, plenty more to come this morning on Wake Up America Weekend. It's too early to drink a beer, it's debatable, but not too early to talk about it. So do you know the cost for a six-pack this Memorial Day, or of this Memorial Day staple, rather? We're going to test your knowledge when we come back.
14: Plus, the push to save the American bison, which almost went extinct. But before we go, you are taking a live look right now at South Lake, Texas. Candidate for Senate of Texas, Ken Paxton, joining us in a bit. All eyes on that runoff on Tuesday.
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2: Peaceful landscapes lies the site of one of the most pivotal and bloodiest battles of the Civil War. This is Bull Run, where on July 21st, 1861, the first major battle of the Civil War erupted. Known as the First Battle of Manassas in the South, it was a brutal clash between Union and Confederate forces, a battle that shattered illusions of a short war and signaled years of carnage to come. I'm Lucy Celia, and this is An American Place on Newsmax.
3: Abraham Lincoln began the war between the states with a single stated purpose, to preserve the Union. So it surprised everyone when in July of 1862, President Lincoln announced his intentions to issue an Emancipation Proclamation to free the Southern slaves. Lincoln was urged to delay his proclamation until the Union Army could boast a battlefield victory. That opportunity came at the Battle of Antietam, when Union forces drove Lee's army out of Maryland. 5 days later, on September 22, 1862, President Lincoln issued the preliminary Emancipation Proclamation, stating slaves in those areas still in rebellion within 100 days will be freed. This action made slavery the focus of the war and ultimately caused France and England to withdraw their support of the South. You're watching An American Moment on Newsmax TV.
14: Memorial Day weekend, a time to honor all our fallen soldiers who paid the ultimate sacrifice, and a great time to spend time with your loved ones doing what you love over barbecue food or great conversations. Meanwhile, honoring all of those that paid the ultimate sacrifice, as I just said, but we are the land of the free because of the brave. And so spending more time and more money on key items that you might be spending this holiday weekend if you have some family and friends over.
5: Yeah. So, have a little fun here this morning. I have, we're going to play some trivia.
23: All right.
5: Again here. So here's our first question, everybody. So what is the average price for a standard six pack of beer right now? Is it A, $10, B, $11, C, $12, or D, $15?
14: I'm at a disadvantage. I don't drink beer. Doug, Paula, do either of you? And what's your guess?
18: I typically don't drink beer. My guess would be, I'm going to go with B, $11.
14: I'm going to go with you on that one.
5: Doug, what do you think?
24: I'll go with A, but what does standard mean? What does
14: that
24: mean?
14: That's true.
24: No, because you have really high.
5: The answer is B, $11.
24: There you go.
14: Maybe for a six-pack of Miller Lite.
5: I want to get to all these questions. All right. So the only other time of year people will be drinking more beer is during July 4th, of course. All right. Okay. So next question. What is the average price per pound of ground beef right now? You can see the so is it $6.90, $7.50, $9.95, or $15?
14: I'm going to go with C. I feel like it's expensive. Or maybe I'm getting like all grass-fed and it's even more than that. I don't know.
24: B.
18: Ooh, I'm going A.
14: Wow.
5: You on the nose right there. It is A. $6.90.
24: Wow.
14: So that's not being inflated
5: I thought
14: as much
5: it was
14: as
5: higher
14: everything
5: than
14: else.
24: Two for two.
14: Wow.
5: Actually, I just bought ground beef from Whole Foods yesterday.
24: Oh,
5: it was
24: did.
5: $7. So there you go.
24: I
5: knew that.
24: Okay.
5: All right. Question number three. What is the average price of charcoal right now for a bag of charcoal? Is it A, $12? Is it $13.50, $5.75, or $19.99? $20. What do you think?
18: Ooh. As an apartment dweller, this is hard. I'll just go with A.
14: I'm going to go with B.
24: B.
5: B? Answer is B.
24: Hey, I got one right.
14: We got one finally. It's
5: $13.
14: Done. It
5: took
14: away a while. With
5: 50
14: with
5: cents.
14: A little win. Was that three or four?
5: Yes. I mean, okay, so I thought ground beef would be more as well. I was actually pleasantly surprised to see that.
14: I'm just stuck on the fact that Doug and I got one out of the three, right?
5: Yeah.
14: I think you beat us.
5: None of us got the beer question. I was going to be wrong on that, but I don't think any of us.
18: I got the beer question.
5: Did you get it right?
18: I got your question.
5: Thank you for reminding me of that.
18: I got beer and beef.
5: But none of us drink
24: Beer and beef, the perfect Memorial Day combo.
5: I would say, you know what's sad is we've gotten so used to beef being high that that it seems low, but it's not. Beef was like $3. I don't know. It's terrible. The good old days, everybody. So,
1: well, I remember when gas was 50 cents, but I'm giving away my age. A little older than you.
5: Doug, Paula, thanks for having a good time with us.
1: We appreciate it.
5: Stick around. Plenty more to come. All right, coming up, helping the herd. How the bison, America's national mammal, is coming back from the brink of extinction. That's when we
24: Plus,
5: come back.
24: Plus, an NFL quarterback that's been penalized for unsportsmanlike conduct simply for introducing President Trump at a rally. We got that after the break.
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25: It was erected in the dead of night, and for 28 years separated East Germany from West Germany. The Berlin Wall quickly came to symbolize the stark difference between the free West and the communist East. In June of 1987, President Reagan visited the wall at the famous Brandenburg Gate and used the occasion to issue two public challenges to then-Soviet Premier Mikhail Gorbachev.
26: If you seek liberalization, come here to this gate. Mr. Gorbachev, open this gate.
25: His second challenge was more blunt, and as it turned out, even more prophetic.
26: Mr. Gorbachev, tear down this wall.
25: On November 9th, 1989, 2 years, 5 months, and 1 day after President Reagan's famous challenge, that is exactly what happened. Only the Soviets didn't tear down the wall. The people of Berlin did. Once the East German government announced their borders to the West were open, the free people on both sides of the wall worked in unison to chip it away piece by piece until this monument to tyranny was completely destroyed. You're watching An American Moment on Newsmax TV.
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24: We begin with breaking news. A quick update for you on the Iran situation. President Trump posting this image right here with the caption, adios. Looks like an AI-generated image. The water's there, a ship being blown up, and airplanes flying overhead. Not exactly sure what to make of this, but it comes after President Trump's call last night in the Oval Office with several leaders in the Middle East. So keeping an eye on this situation, the president said last night that final aspects and details of the deal are being discussed and will be announced shortly. So that was last night. Of course, you can go to Newsmax.com for all the breaking news there. And as soon as we learn something right here on Newsmax, we will bring you all the latest information.
5: It's quite the image there.
24: Yes. Definitely. But important, too, and we will keep an eye on it and bring you the latest on Morning Ranger if we hear anything else.
5: All right. Well, Pope Leo, shifting gears now, is pushing the Vatican into a new conversation with Silicon Valley as tomorrow he will release the first major document of his pontificate focused on the rise of artificial intelligence and its impact on humanity.
24: We're going to go live to the Vatican City where our foreign correspondent Annalise Taggart joins us with more on this document titled Magnificent. Good morning, Annalise.
6: Hey, Kyle and Kenzie. Well, good morning and happy Sunday. Now, we will witness an unprecedented move from the Pope tomorrow morning as he will personally present this first major document. It's called an encyclical. It's the first major one of his pontificate. It is 184 pages, all about protecting human dignity in this time of rapid technological change. Now, the Pope posting on social media over the weekend saying that the world is experiencing an eclipse of what it means to be human, adding that he hopes this new document will help answer what he describes as an anthropological challenge. Now, tomorrow, alongside Vatican officials, Pope Leo will also present the document with technology leaders, including the co-founder of Anthropic. It's a Silicon Valley AI company that was the subject of a recent public clash with the Trump administration over military AI applications. Now, this collaboration, it marks a growing relationship between the Vatican and Silicon Valley. The document is already drawing international attention. Vice President J.D. Vance, who says he plans to read the text, spoke about its potential impact earlier this week.
9: When the leader of the world's largest Christian denomination speaks on an issue like that, it's certainly going to have some influence, and I'm sure it'll contain a lot of insights, some of which I'll probably agree with, some of which I may not, but I think that it's going to be a very, very important document.
6: Now, the release of this document, it symbols Pope Leo's yet another step from Pope Leo of prioritizing AI throughout his pontificate, again, as he works to center the conversation around human dignity. Kyle, Kenzie.
24: Annalise Taggart, live in Vatican City. Thank you so much. We'll definitely keep an eye on what comes out of that.
5: Thank you, Annalise.
6: Thank you.
5: So by 1889, after uncontrolled hunting accompanied with westward expansion, the bison was on life support, with only a few hundred wild bison remaining in the United States. Then in 1907, in an effort led by Teddy Roosevelt, the American Bison Society arranged for 15 bison to be shipped by railway from the Bronx Zoo in New York all the way to a national forest and game preserve in Oklahoma, leading to the wild bison population growing to over 15,000 today. And 10 years ago this month, a group of bipartisan politicians came together to honor the bison as the national mammal of America. And one of the leaders of that movement joins us today, Senator and former governor of North Dakota, Senator John Hoeven. Senator, thank you for being here. We appreciate your time.
10: Kyle, good to be with you. Thanks for inviting me.
5: So you led the bipartisan push to permanently honor the bison as the nation's mammal through the National Bison Legacy Act. So why was it important for you to honor this part of our American legacy?
10: Well, I grew up around bison my whole life in North Dakota. We've always had them out in Theodore Roosevelt National Park. And I know some of the backstory. And so I not only was aware of them and encountered them in the wild and in the park and so forth, but also we really were part of developing the bison industry. I don't know if you recall Ted Turner back when he was married to Jane Fonda had started acquiring these huge bison ranches. And we had bison ranchers. Obviously, we're a cattle ranching state, big cow-calf state. But we also got very involved in bison ranching and even started, when I was governor, to develop some processing plants. So I had all this history with bison. And, of course, I've always been and we have bald eagles on the Missouri River. So I've always been I'm a big fan of hunting and fishing in the outdoors. I've always admired the majesty of the bald eagle. And Martin Heinrich from New Mexico also had some background, a lot of background hunting and fishing and with animals and so forth. We got together and decided on a bipartisan basis that the country needed a national mammal, and there's no better animal than the bison to be our national mammal to represent the strength and the majesty of our country.
5: So the bison species faced a near extinction back in the late 1800s, and now roughly 15,000 roam the U.S. How is the National Bison Legacy Act continuing to boost conservation efforts to this day?
10: Well, we have organizations now that are, you know, committed to making sure that we have a robust bison herd, as you say, in our parks. But at the same time, there's also national branding for bison ranchers, and it's actually become an incredible industry, and it's just growing in popularity because of the health. You know, people want protein, and they want healthy, lean protein, and that's bison. I would highly recommend for anybody that hasn't tried it that it's marvelous. But I think it's just again highlighting the majesty and the strength of the animal. And people, you know, when people come to Theodore Roosevelt National Park and our other parks, Yellowstone and so forth, where they see them, they're fascinated by them. And the power, you know, sometimes, and you know, you can get up close to them. You don't want to get too close, but you can get up close enough to get pictures and see them, particularly from your vehicle. But sometimes you'll see a couple male bulls squaring off. And when you see them go at it, and, you know, you just see the power in these animals. Again, it's just incredible. I've yet to run across anybody that when they see the animal aren't really fascinated by them.
5: Well, I want to touch upon that because the National Bison Legacy Act received overwhelming support from both sides of the political aisle. I mean, why do you think, and you were just kind of maybe stating this a little bit, why do you think the bison was a symbol that everyone could rally behind?
10: I mean, I just like the bald eagle. I mean, there's certain aspects of the animal, but also the wild, that I think people admired. And again, I think in the same way that they have admiration for the freedom and the strength of our country, the beauty of our landscapes, the beauty of our parks, the diversity. Remember, this animal now is in all 50 states. And, you know, across this great nation, I think we're all so proud of our outdoors and all of the incredible natural resources that our country has.
5: Senator John Hoeven, thanks again for being here. We appreciate it.
10: I got one last plug on the bison. North Dakota State are the North Dakota Bison, and we say, go Bison.
5: I couldn't have ended the interview better myself. Thanks again, Senator.
10: Thanks, Kyle.
5: Much appreciated.
10: You bet.
24: Well, there you have it. Go bison.
0: I guess it's bison.
24: A pact that can impact the entire world. Trump says a deal is largely negotiated with Iran, but some Republicans like Ted Cruz have major concerns.
5: And big drama for a giant. Quarterback Jackson Dart of the New York Football Giants is being sacked by critics for introducing Trump at a rally. How is this going to impact NFL locker rooms? But before you go, we're going to take a live look at Cincinnati, Ohio, looking a lot like New York City this morning. Fun fact here, it was on this date back in 1935 that Major League Baseball held its first night game at Crosley Field. The Reds beat the Philadelphia Phillies by a score of 2-1. Plenty more Wake Up America Weekend when we come back.
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12: President Carter of the United States set out to change that. Initiated by the Egyptian leader's proclamation that he would be willing to travel anywhere, even Jerusalem, to seek peace. President Carter persuaded the two former enemies to meet with him at Camp David to seek a lasting peace. On the 17th of September, 1978, the Camp David Accords were signed, returning the Sinai to Egypt and creating a framework by which Palestinians could have autonomous and self-governing control over the West Bank and Gaza. During the announcement, President Carter was clear more work needed to be done.
13: The questions that have brought warfare and bitterness to the Middle East for the last 30 years will not be settled overnight.
12: In 1978, President Anwar Sadat and Prime Minister Menachem Begin were awarded the Nobel Peace Prize. Jimmy Carter's Nobel Prize would come later in 2002. For his decades of work seeking solutions to international conflicts. 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
14: You're dangerous.
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21: What an honor, what a privilege it is to be here, and without further ado, I'm grateful, I'm honored, I'm pleasured to introduce the 45th and 47th President of the United States of America, President Donald J. Trump.
0: All right, so that's Giants quarterback Jackson Dart introducing President Trump in New York this week. Not all Giants fans or teammates are happy about this, though. Star linebacker for Big Blue, Abdul Carter, taking to X to react, saying, quote, "Thought this bleep was AI, what we doing, man," unquote.
24: For more, let's bring in former NFL quarterback and football analyst, Lester Ricard. Lester, thank you for joining us this morning. So the two have apparently talked and cleared the air. But as someone who's been in these locker rooms, what kind of tension does this bring heading into a season, especially when it's so public?
22: Well, I can tell you presidential races can become very tense in the locker room. I remember playing with the Carolina Panthers back in 2008 when Barack Obama was running for president. And you know, on both aisles, you have people who are staunch conservatives because obviously when you play the NFL, you become conservative. The majority of those guys do because of the amount of money you make and they think about the tax breaks that you get. But at the same time, we had at the Barack Obama, who's looking to become the first African-American president ever in our history. And so you had that two polarizing moments and athletes in a locker room trying to do their best to be respectful to both sides of wanting to see history made, yet at the same time understanding what the conservative Republican Party does for a tax bracket. You know, it's been You know, you look at what we're here. I'm here in Louisiana. And one of the things that we struggle with more than anything else is the voting rights. And there are athletes across this world, across this country, who are hearing about how possible voting rights are being taken away from black people because of the quote unquote Trump agenda. Doesn't mean that Jackson Dart is racist or he's conservative or he feels like black people don't deserve the right to vote. It's just right now in the climate of what we have in the political world, a very sensitive time that we live in. And so, I mean, I don't think that it's going to linger into the season, because once you get out there and you start getting tackled and you're trying to win football games, you're not going to be asking your teammate to the left or to the right of you, are you voting for Trump? Are you not voting for Trump? Are you for pro-life or you're anti-pro-life? They're not going to be talking about that. They're going to be trying to figure out how they can win this football game and how you can protect them and getting the job done as a football team. So I don't think it's going to linger along. I think those guys are grown enough to talk, and they're speaking as grown men on their team, and I think they'll move forward.
24: Seem kind of uncalled for, given that Jackson Dart here just introduced our current president of the United States?
0: He didn't make any kind of statement, you know, politically.
24: Political statement.
0: Fair enough. Still. Okay, you're right. Yeah.
22: Yeah. Yeah, listen, obviously, like I said, it's a very sensitive time that we're in this world. And so I don't think it's going to be anything that's going to linger on. I think at the end of the day, the Giants are more concerned about winning football games than they are Jackson Dart introducing the President of the United States at a rally. So,
24: and I'm sure the coaches, the owners, and the fans feel the exact same way. So, Lester Ricard, thank you for joining us.
0: Thanks, Lester.
22: Thank you for having me.
0: All right, the final hour of Wake Up America Weekend starts right now.

0: Good morning and welcome to the third and final hour of Wake Up America Weekend. I'm Kenzie Beach.
1: And I'm Kyle Lauder. It is Sunday, May 24th. It's 9 a.m. in the east, 6 a.m. all the way on the West Coast, and it's Memorial Day weekend. Can you tell?
0: Yes, red, white, and blue.
1: Yeah, on the nose.
0: A fellow patriot right here.
1: Yes, indeed.
0: A beautiful weekend to spend time with family and friends. A lot of people off tomorrow, which will be nice to enjoy the holiday.
1: Yep.
0: While also remembering what it's all about.
1: Yes, remembering those who made the ultimate sacrifice for our country. But got a lot to talk about this morning, so here are some of the stories that we're following for you today.
2: President Trump has said a deal is close, only for the two sides to remain far apart.
3: The Secret Service killing an armed man after exchanging gunfire outside the White House Saturday. What we know about the latest incident of violence aimed at the president.
4: And the U.S. and Iran reportedly growing closer on a potential peace deal. Why President Trump could still be weighing new military strikes.
3: And with just a few days to go, it's anyone's game in the Texas Senate runoff. Texas Attorney General Ken Paxton joining us after being endorsed by President Trump. But first,
0: we start with President Trump, who has suggested an agreement with Iran has been largely negotiated and that the final deals of the details of a potential deal will be announced shortly. So as we get any information this morning, of course, we'll bring that to you right here on Wake Up America Weekend.
1: And for the very latest, let's go straight to the Middle East and our correspondent Jody Cohen in Tel Aviv this morning. Good morning, Jody.
5: Good morning. So after President Trump's comments there, Iran's President Pezeshkian has now said that Iran is ready to assure the world that it's not seeking nuclear weapons. Now, this comes despite Iran reportedly having a stockpile of enough near weapons grade uranium for 11 nuclear bombs. Now, concerns have been expressed by some senior Republicans that a potential interim deal with Iran could see Iran get economic relief before making concessions on its nuclear program, and that Iran could potentially continue to weaponize the Strait of Hormuz. Earlier in a post on Truth Social, President Trump said he'd had good calls with regional leaders about the proposed agreement. He didn't mention Iran's nuclear program, but said that the Strait of Hormuz would open and the details of the agreements would be revealed soon. And here's Secretary of State Marco Rubio speaking about this with reporters earlier today.
6: I believe, you know, maybe more news coming out a little bit later today on this topic, and I'll leave it to the president to make further announcements on it. Suffice it to say that some progress has been made, significant progress, although not final progress has been made. Ultimately, I remind everybody, I think this ties into the second question that was asked with relations to it. What is the goal here? The goal here ultimately, the ultimate goal is that Iran can never have a nuclear weapon. Iran can never possess a nuclear weapon. The president has been clear about that. They will never possess a nuclear weapon, certainly not as long as Donald Trump is president of the United States.
5: Iranian media is reporting that the Strait of Hormuz will stay under Iranian management and that Iran's nuclear program is not part of the current negotiations. And a senior Iranian official told Reuters that Tehran has not agreed to hand over its highly enriched uranium. Now, earlier I spoke with an Israeli official source who said that President Trump spoke with Prime Minister Netanyahu and made it clear that he won't sign a final agreement with Iran without dismantling its nuclear program and removing all enriched uranium. Reporting live from Israel, Jody Cohen, Newsmax.
0: So, Jody, you had that soundbite there of Secretary of State Marco Rubio making it clear that, you know, them having control of a nuclear weapon, that will not happen. And then last night, President Trump also making it clear that other elements of this agreement, like the Strait of Hormuz, will be open. That came from President Trump. But then the most recent Truth Social post from President Trump, we're going to pull this up here. He posted this AI image that looks like the middle of a war. You have planes bombing ships, and his big bold word above it says adios. Do we think that this is indicating some sort of maybe shift in them reaching an agreement?
5: I mean, it's open to interpretation. Perhaps it's a signal that we could see, it's a threat potentially, that we could see strikes again. Perhaps it's an indication that he's saying goodbye to all the troubles we've seen in the Strait of Hormuz. I mean, we've heard that President Trump could make a decision on this today, but that he was 50-50, really, that it could go either towards a good deal or towards potential strikes again over the issue of the Strait of Hormuz and also over the nuclear issue.
1: Jody Cohen, thank you so much for joining us this morning and for all your reporting. We appreciate it.
0: All right, let's keep this conversation going and have a seat this Sunday at the King's table.

0: happens to be dabbling in it. He knows the Middle East, and I think he's a guy who kind of knows that they react to a handshake with your right hand and a fist with your left hand. And that's the two-step process that we've seen really throughout the Middle East and their history. And so I think Ronald Reagan said, trust but verify. I think in the Middle East, you can say don't trust and always verify. But you've got to have that working agreement. And if we can get the Gulf of Hormuz back open, and if we can get their nuclear ambitions to stop and get them to quit funding terrorism around the world, and then we lift the embargo on their port and start working with them and welcome them into the 21st century economies around the world, there could be a good lasting partnership. But it's not going to be one where it's like what we have with the UK, for example. It's going to be a working relationship, but I think that's what Donald Trump is working towards.
1: Yeah, definitely a busy 24 hours in Washington. You have the president having this call in the Oval Office with key Middle East leaders saying a deal could potentially be reached. And then last night, a very scary moment for anyone near the White House. For the third time over the last month, gunfire was near President Trump. Congressman Kingston, how worried are you about the safety of the first family and that we just continue to see these attacks?
0: I am constantly worried because this guy did have mental problems. Last June, he was out in the middle of the street in Washington, D.C., directing traffic. He said when he was arrested that he was Jesus Christ. Then he was back arrested again in July of last year. I think there was an involuntary confinement that he had for mental purposes. And so, you know, you have that element, but then they're triggered by all the criticism. Trump's a Nazi. Trump's were oppressing people. And we've just seen it over and over again. The gunman who was arrested in Mar-a-Lago, that one. You know, the outright assassination attempts, the most recent one in the press dinner. You have to have this constant vigilance because you do have a radicalized left, and then you have the mental instability types. And so, you know, God bless anybody in elected office right now, because you have to be very, very careful.
2: Yeah. So, Congressman King, your thoughts on that? We know a few details about the shooting suspect, Nasir Bess. D.C. court records say the 21-year-old was arrested in July of 2025 for entering a White House checkpoint without authorization, claiming he was Jesus Christ before being arrested. So depending upon the mental health of someone, can courts be stricter, in your opinion, on people suspected of harming someone at the White House?
3: Yeah, I was chairman of the Homeland Security Committee. I was on the Intelligence Committee. These are always the type of issues that we're concerned about. And I think maybe they could do more as far as confining. I don't think that the police or Secret Service could be doing much more. The fact is you can't be tracking everyone at all times. You do the best you can. But I do think the court should perhaps be stricter as far as confining people. If a person shows these strong violent tendencies, stress, especially in a political or racial sense, to me that there should be more confinement of them, certainly more constant supervision. Today, I mean, this guy was pretty much on his own, despite having a very, very troublesome past. So now these are things we have to be concerned about. We have to stay on it. And but as Jack said, if you're in public life today, with all the security, with all the protections, you're still, it's not ironclad, and you have to constantly be on your guard, and we should do all we can not to be taken by surprise. That's tough to do.
2: Congressman Peter King and Jack Kingston, as always, gentlemen, great conversation. Thanks for being here.
3: Thank you.
0: Thank you, Kyle.
1: Well, still to come right here on Wake Up America Weekend, Texas Attorney General Ken Paxton joins us next after President Trump endorses him in the Lone Star State's Senate runoff race.
2: Plus, more on the intense shooting that happened outside the White House last night. We'll have a live report from Washington. But before we head to the break, we'll take a live look at our nation's capital. Dreary down there as well, with a bird's eye view of the reflecting pool. And just like here in New York, again, very rainy, overcast day. Stay with us. Wake Up America Weekend returns after the break.
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4: For the eyes of the world now look into space, to the moon and to the planets beyond, and we have vowed that we shall not see it governed by a hostile flag of conquest, but by a banner of freedom and peace. We have vowed that we shall not see space filled with weapons of mass destruction, but with instruments of knowledge and understanding. We choose to go to the moon. We choose to go to the moon. We choose to go to the moon in this decade and do the other things, not because they are easy, but because they are hard. Because that goal will serve to organize and measure the best of our energies and skills. Because that challenge is one that we're willing to accept, one we are unwilling to postpone, and one we intend to win, and the others too.
5: At 9:47 a.m., on the 20th of February, 1962, Lieutenant Colonel John Glenn, Jr. of New Concord, Ohio, found himself sitting on top of an Atlas VI rocket filled with 600,000 pounds of fuel. At liftoff, 360,000 pounds of thrust hurled the massive rocket and its occupant into space and America's history books. John Glenn became the fourth human being to enter space, and the first American to orbit the Earth. For his remarkable heroism, President Kennedy awarded Colonel Glenn NASA's Distinguished Service Medal.
6: As our knowledge of this universe in which we live increases, may God grant us the wisdom and guidance to use it wisely. Thank you, Colonel.
5: Glenn went on to become the United States Senator from Ohio, and in 1984 ran for the Democratic presidential nomination, but lost to Walter Mondale.
7: Welcome back. Let's take a look at this week's top headlines, starting with an urgent crisis happening in Orange County, California. A chemical leak at an aerospace facility has triggered an emergency evacuation for 50,000 residents. Now, fire crews have been there the last 2 days, warning an overheating storage tank could cause a massive toxic spill or an explosion at any given moment. So officials are spraying this tank. They continue to spray it down in an effort to cool it down, but its temperature increasing every single hour, so the situation remains under surveillance as that tank is on path to explode.
8: Man, precarious situation there. The hantavirus could be more widespread than believed as researchers find high hantavirus levels amongst rodents in the Pacific Northwest. This mostly covers north central Idaho and eastern Washington areas. This strain found in these rodent populations is called the Sin Nombre virus. It's a strain strongly connected to the hantavirus.
7: Plus, a new investigation is sparking a major safety concern over a popular berry brand. So consumer advocacy groups find that residents residue of more than a dozen pesticides inside of Driscoll's strawberries. Most alarming, the chemical cocktail includes toxic, long-lasting PFAS, a forever chemical linked to serious illnesses. Maybe time to consider swapping out your strawberry brand.
9: We think Ken Paxton is going to be a great senator for the people of Texas, but most importantly, a great United States senator who can work on solving the problems that all of us confront as a country together. I've known John Cornyn for a long time, but unfortunately, you know, when it really counted, Ken Paxton was there for the country, was there for the president, and that's why he ultimately earned the president's endorsement. He thinks he's going to be a better senator, thinks he's going to make a better candidate.
7: That was Vice President J.D. Vance reacting to President Trump's endorsement of Texas Attorney General Ken Paxton. A huge endorsement here as Paxton faces off against incumbent Senator John Cornyn in a GOP Senate primary runoff on Tuesday. President Trump making his endorsement in this detailed Truth Social post, calling Paxton an American first patriot and someone who has always been extremely loyal to me and our amazing MAGA movement. I'm joined now by Attorney General of Texas and U.S. Senate candidate Ken Paxton. Thank you so much for joining us on our show.
10: Thanks for having me on. And that endorsement, as the president would say, was huge.
7: Yeah, I mean, this is a tight race here. I want to get into the polling. University of Houston polling shows that 48% of GOP voters favor you over John Cornyn, 48% to 45%. I mean, how do you plan on beating Cornyn in a runoff come Tuesday? Do you think this really gives you the extra boost that you need?
10: Well, I think the polling's actually been, our polling's actually way better than that. That was from several weeks ago. But now that we've defined John and people understand what he's about, we finally had enough money to get a message out about what he actually believes, which is he fought the border wall. He's pro amnesty. He didn't want Donald Trump to be reelected. So he sent other messages with this $150 million. We finally had enough money to get the message out that he wasn't telling voters the truth. And that message is getting out, and it is definitely affecting the polling numbers for him and for me.
7: Yeah, as the vice president had said there, it's not just about being a senator for the state of Texas, but a U.S. senator in those decisions going forward. But the president and vice president also called Cornyn a good man. So for Texas voters, why are you the right guy for the job?
10: Well, John and I are in different camps. For the last 42 years, I've been asking voters since April the 8th of last year, can you name one good accomplishment of John Cornyn? Let's give him the whole 42 years. No one has ever given me an answer. And then I say, take any 2 weeks I've been an attorney general. I guarantee you, John can pick the 2 weeks other than Christmas and Thanksgiving. I will have accomplished more in 2 weeks than he's accomplished in 42 years. That's one thing. And then on the other side, John Cornyn was part of helping Joe Biden restrict Second Amendment rights. Not a very good position for Texas Republicans. He was on the side of Joe Biden bringing Afghan refugees to this state without any vetting. Not something appreciated by Republicans. And then, of course, he fought President Trump on the border wall. He fought him on the amnesty issue. And he also fought his reelection. So this is not a guy that aligns with Trump very often until he gets into a primary. That's when he changes. But we know the real John Cornyn is going to come back after the election's over.
7: Yeah, I'm sure your eyes are set on Tuesday's runoff. But if we take a look at the big picture here, polls show in a hypothetical race between you and Democrat James Tallarico, it's pretty close there. I mean, what is the key right now to securing a GOP Senate seat in the state of Texas and really keeping Tallarico out of the Senate?
10: The truth about him, his own words describing his views that match California views, not Texas views. Right now, the voters don't know who he is. I mean, he's relatively young, relatively new, no accomplishments, not well-known, made his name on the Joe Rogan show, and beyond that, has no good accomplishments. And when he talks, it's scary. And I think the people of Texas, just hearing his words, I don't see any way that James Tallarico gets elected in Texas.
7: Yeah, what do the next couple days look like for you heading into Tuesday's runoff?
10: A lot of driving around the state of Texas. I'm in Magnolia, Texas right now, on my way to Katy, Texas, on my way to Fredericksburg. So I will be traveling a little bit around the state of Texas, but I've been doing that for 14 months and haven't seen John Cornyn much on the road, mostly just on TV.
7: Yeah, well, a lot of stops before Tuesday. Attorney General of the state of Texas, Ken Paxton, thank you so much for joining us.
10: Hey, thank you. Have a great day.
8: And coming up next, Congress will question former Attorney General Pam Bondi on Friday, how it will impact the administration. That's in next week's big story.
7: And Logan Raddick will join us about yesterday's White House shooting. Logan, what can we expect coming up in your report?
11: That's right. A shooting outside the White House yesterday left it on lockdown. We'll have more on what we know coming up after the break.
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5: Forces, Douglas MacArthur, launched a surprise amphibious attack against the communist North Korean army at the Bay of Incheon in South Korea. Approximately 3 months earlier, the North invaded South Korea and soon captured its capital, Seoul. MacArthur, against the advice of his military advisors, chose Incheon for his counterattack. The move was risky. Incheon was heavily fortified, and American soldiers would face towering cliffs on its beaches. His maneuver caught the enemy completely by surprise. MacArthur quickly cut the North Korean army in half as their beleaguered army hastily beat a retreat north. For the moment, the government of South Korea had been saved. In an address to a joint session of Congress, General Douglas MacArthur uttered those famous words, "Old soldiers never die. They just fade away," and then added,
16: "I now close my military career and just fade away."
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7: Federal agents are piecing together the details after a Secret Service member killed a suspect for shooting a gun just outside of the White House, even trying to attempt breaching a Secret Service gate, really.
8: And he had been there before. National correspondent Logan Raddick joins us live in Washington with the details. Good morning, Logan.
11: Well, good morning. And Nasir Best, 21-year-old, was shot and killed outside of the White House on 17th Street after pacing up and down that street before firing shots. And there was one bystander that was injured in the shooting. That that bystander is expected to recover. But Nasir Best opening up a fire on the checkpoint on 17th Street right near the White House, firing a few shots from his revolver before Secret Service returned fire. Now, a motive for this attack has not been determined yet as authorities continue to investigate. But law enforcement sources tell us that Best was mentally troubled and well known to Secret Service for loitering around various White House checkpoints and that he violated a previous order to stay away from the White House. The gunfire sent the White House into lockdown, and an ABC News reporter was seen diving for cover.
7: That President Trump has said a deal is close, only for the two sides to remain far apart.
14: No.
11: In a Truth Social post, President Trump thanking the Secret Service, writing in part, quote, the gunman had a violent history and possible obsession with our country's most cherished structure. Trump also noted that this incident comes just 1 month after the shooting at the White House Correspondents' Dinner at the Washington Hilton. Now, Secret Service, along with the FBI and Metropolitan Police, are currently investigating a motive for this shooting. We'll bring you any updates as they come in later today. But again, right now, this suspect allegedly mentally ill. And also, in previous arrests, he had said that he thought he was Jesus Christ. So that goes to that whole mental illness aspect of this. But again, with a history of loitering outside the White House, we'll see if any further motives come out.
8: Logan, quick question for you here. Does the security outside the White House this morning look any different than it normally does because of this incident?
11: Not necessarily, because here's the problem. Where the shooting took place right near me, there's a public road. So the White House promenade outside of the President's Park is basically shut down like it is normally. And then also at Lafayette Square, there's no pedestrian traffic there right now. That's closed off, but this is a public street. Mm-hmm. So it is kind of business as usual right now, but there is that checkpoint, and he was basically firing across the street at the checkpoint.
7: Mm. Yeah, it's very interesting. We live in a time where obviously a lot of reporters there on the North Lawn recording either stand-ups or doing live reports. So to hear that gunfire, I mean, it sounded like over a dozen rounds. And you pointed out that this individual was already pacing back and forth. So I'm sure the Secret Service had an eye on this individual. A live report from Logan Raddick. Thank you so much for joining us this morning.
8: Thanks, Logan. All right. Former Attorney General Pam Bondi is set to be interviewed by Congress this upcoming Friday, May 29th, and she will be interviewed by the House Oversight and Government Reform Committee. So we are once again joined by our special guests, Doug and Paula. Welcome back to the desk.
18: Thanks.
8: Doug, let's start with you. So what can we expect to see throughout this deposition? What do you think Pam Bondi is going to say?
18: Well, it's a transcribed interview, apparently, as opposed to a more formal deposition. It's hard to say. I mean, originally, you guys remember, they issued a subpoena to her as Attorney General. So they said, no, she doesn't work there anymore. Mm-hmm. We're not showing up. Remember that? And I jokingly and calmly pointed out, in the real world where it's not politicized, mm-hmm. it's a two-minute phone call. My client no longer works at GE. Okay, Doug, we'll reissue it to him in his personal capacity. That takes 1 minute on the phone. But here it's, you know, very politicized. Long story short, not sure how it's going to come out. We'll see. When it's behind closed doors, it's much different. The public ones are ridiculous. Everybody makes a 5-minute grandstand speech. Nobody answers any questions. This will be a little more substantive.
8: It seems like there's been a lot of political theater.
18: Oh, my goodness. Tons.
7: Yeah. Yeah, and despite Bondi no longer being a part of the Trump administration, to your point,
18: right.
7: I mean, do you see this effect that the administration and President Trump in any way, or do you see this affecting them, Paula?
19: Well, I think there are a lot of ways that this can continue to be political theater, and I think that at this stage, it's hard to know what is political theater and what is genuine.
8: Those lines are blurred.
19: Exactly,
8: yeah.
19: Exactly. And so I imagine that, especially with elections coming up, that's going to play a role.
7: Yeah, Democrats originally stated that they would pursue contempt charges against the former attorney general for failing to appear for a prior deposition. I mean, Bondi claimed that since she was no longer a part of the Trump administration legally, she did not have to attend. Doug, do you see Democrats succeeding at bringing Bondi up on these charges? Because to your point, they could just change kind of the address
18: of
7: who it's to.
18: Remember the split, which is key, and that is that Congress can't prosecute for contempt. They have to refer it to the DOJ. Who runs the DOJ?
14: Mm.
18: The Republicans.
14: Mm-hmm.
18: So the point is, when Eric Holder was Attorney General, Congress held them in contempt, and it was going absolutely nowhere. They weren't going to do it. And again, it pains me, obviously, I've been in real-world cases for decades, to see all this politicization of law. Law and politics do not and should not mix.
14: It's like, I can't say it better myself. I mean,
18: thank
14: that's,
18: you.
14: You're
18: appreciate
14: absolutely
18: that.
14: Right. So, all right, Doug, Paula, thank you.
18: Yeah, my pleasure.
14: We just ended right there. What else can you add to that?
7: Yes, still to come right here on Wake Up America Weekend, preparing a mission to Mars, the SpaceX rocket test that Elon Musk is making a top priority.
14: And, of course, remembering a legend. Christina Thompson joins us next as NASCAR mourns the loss, the tragic loss of Kyle Busch. So, Christina, what can people expect?
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25: And one day after President Reagan's famous challenge, that is exactly what happened. Only the Soviets didn't tear down the wall. The people of Berlin did. Once the East German government announced their borders to the West were open, the free people on both sides of the wall worked in unison to chip it away piece by piece until this monument to tyranny was completely destroyed. 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

0: But you know, you do have to fight to keep freedom. Because there are always people who say, oh, give a little bit more power to government, and then a little bit more, and then a little bit more. Then one day, you've got so many people employed by government that they have a vested interest in keeping more and more power in the hands of government and less in the hands of people. No, it shall not be. The governments are there to serve the liberties of the people, not to restrict them.
1: In the early morning hours of May 2nd, 2011, the Central Intelligence Agency launched Operation Neptune Spear and set into motion a mission to bring one of the world's most notorious terrorists to justice. All indications were that Osama bin Laden was asleep as the U.S. Naval Special Warfare Development Group, known as SEAL Team 6, approached his highly secured three-story Pakistani-based compound. When located in his living quarters on the third floor of his compound, the head of the Islamist group Al-Qaeda was found using his young wife as a shield. The Obama administration reported the 54-year-old terrorist was given a traditional Islamic burial at sea. 9 years, 7 months, and 21 days following his infamous attack on New York's Twin Towers, killing thousands of innocent civilians, its mastermind, Osama bin Laden, was dead.
2: Welcome back. Let's take a look at some of this weekend's top headlines. So an explosion at a Staten Island shipyard leaves one dead and three dozen injured, including first responders. Now, upon arrival, the fire department of New York scrambled to rescue workers trapped in a basement near the fiery docks. While searching, reports say a second explosion ignited, causing a shake throughout the neighborhood. Mary Mamdani and New York City are evaluating the cause of this fire, while those injured are currently in care.
3: Plus, Americans returning from African countries most impacted by Ebola now have a second entry point. The CDC is expanding its Ebola screening to include Hartsfield-Jackson Atlanta International Airport. That means anyone returning from the Republic of Congo, Uganda, or South Sudan can fly into either Atlanta or Washington Dulles International Airport in Washington, D.C. So once there, they'll be screened for the Ebola virus before continuing on to their final destination.
2: And the UFC just dropped its renderings for its Freedom 250 Fan Fest hosted on the White House grounds, and the designs do not disappoint. Check these out. This epic event is scheduled for June 14th, in addition to America's 250th celebration. So it just all happens to fall on President Trump's 80th birthday as well.
3: You think they picked that?
2: Coincidence? I think not.
3: Well,
2: all right.
3: In other news, the NASCAR world mourning the loss of racing legend Kyle Busch.
2: That's right. Ahead of today's Coca-Cola 600 at Charlotte Motor Speedway, Busch did pass away Thursday after what his family described as severe pneumonia that progressed into sepsis. Newsmax correspondent Christina Thompson is live from Charlotte with more. Good morning, Christina.
4: Good morning. You know, even after more than two decades in NASCAR's Cup Series, Kyle Busch, he never stopped racing. The veteran driver did remain a familiar face in both the O'Reilly Auto Parts Series and the Craftsman Truck Series, where he built one of the most dominant careers that the sport has ever seen. Busch captured 69 Truck Series victories in just 184 starts and even owned his own team name for several years. In a bittersweet twist, Busch's final career drive came less than a week after his death, a Truck Series win at Dover. The Truck Series honored Busch during a race weekend at Charlotte Motor Speedway here, where he had originally been scheduled to compete. Corey Day took over the number 7 Chevrolet for Spire Motorsports, that same truck that Busch drove to win that final. And the vehicle was set to start from the pole position after qualifying. It was washed out by rain. Before engines fired Friday evening, drivers, crews, and thousands of fans stood together for a moment of silence, honoring one of NASCAR's most recognizable and accomplished stars.
5: It's obviously sad. You never want to, you know, go through this, but it does, I think, make everybody feel good when you see, you know, the community come together. I respected him more than any other driver in the field.
4: For many this weekend, the race now feels a little bit more like a memorial to a driver who helped define the modern era of NASCAR. Back to you.
2: Christina, so you're there on the grounds, and it's kind of, so this is one of the biggest races of the year for NASCAR. Couple that with this tragic news that just broke with Kyle Busch's death. You're walking around, you're talking to people. What's the sentiment there? I mean, you have the excitement over one of the biggest races of the year in NASCAR, coupled with one of the most horrible tragedies anybody can experience. Tell us about what you're experiencing there.
4: It's obviously on everyone's mind as they're walking in. I've been speaking with fans. We'll hear from them a little bit later on in the day. But, you know, the one thing they just keep bringing up over and over is Kyle Busch. I spoke to a little boy. He must not have been older than 10 or 12. And he was here with his dad, and he said, you know, I'm excited to be here, but I'm not really excited to be here because Kyle Busch has been my favorite driver for as long as I can remember. And he was just saying that he's here this weekend because he wants to see how NASCAR honors the driver that helps make him become a NASCAR fan.
3: Oh. Yeah. Have you heard anything on what they're planning to do at Charlotte Motor Speedway? I'm sure there are plans for tonight. The race starts around 6, but I also saw, I mean, I'm sure it's hard, kind of that mix that the Childress Racing Group, they still have to put a car on the track tonight.
2: Yes.
3: So for that driver stepping into that seat, I mean, that's an opportunity, but also almost not the opportunity you want to get.
4: Well, NASCAR is certainly acknowledging the tragedy. There's different fundraisers set up around the speedway. They did the moment of silence on Friday. The race was not able to happen yesterday because of the weather, but when the Truck Series does happen today, I would expect just more memorial services or memorandums to happen on Kyle Busch's regard, such as the moment of silence, thinking of his family, prayers. But I mean, his presence is very felt throughout this entire area. He's just such an influential, monumental name in the racing community and outside of the racing community.
3: Yeah, Christina Thompson, thank you so much for your live report from Charlotte.
2: Thank you, Christina. All right, let's discuss more with the executive director for the NASCAR Hall of Fame, Winston Kelly. Winston, thanks for being here this morning. We appreciate it. So the NASCAR world is dealing with grief in their own way. I mean, everyone stopped to watch Kyle's car rolled out this weekend. People were silent before some broke out in tears, some even, you know, applauding. What made Kyle Busch such a unique driver on the circuit?
6: It was his success on the track as well as his impact off the track. On the track, he is clearly a generational talent. When you look at just the record book, winning 234 times more than anybody else at the National Series level, his ability to understand the car, translate that to his crew chief, and to be able to control the car. He was a very, very unique talent, but he was also could be a very polarizing talent because he was so successful and he was a little bit brash. He probably hated losing more than he loved winning, and having interviewed him finishing second or third before, you know, was not always the easiest interview because he was so competitive and so driven to win. So that's one of the things that made him both successful and so recognizable, but also his work off the track, his transformation as a father, helping his son Brexton, and the charitable work that he and his wife Samantha did, having fertility problems, and this one hits very close to home for us. He helped literally hundreds of couples become parents. One of those couples, the lady works with us, and her son Carter and her daughter Riley would not be here without Kyle and Samantha Busch. And so we just hold Samantha, Brexton, and Lennox up in our prayers, and we'll always remember his legacy.
3: Yeah, his wife Samantha at the White House back in October for IVF, really big advocate for that. And you mentioned his two children, the 11-year-old son, 4-year-old daughter. 4-year-old just celebrated a birthday maybe 2 weekends ago. Can you speak to his son, Brexton? I've read that he is also a very talented young driver. I'm sure Kyle working with him one-on-one.
6: Yes, he's been racing since he was probably about 4 or 5 years old.
2: Wow.
6: And is coming along very nicely. You know, when you've got one of the greatest of all times to be your coach, and you have that in your genes, as Brexton appears to, and they're not rushing, you know, just letting him be a racer, a kid. And Kyle was always present there to help him, to coach him, got to race against him in some smaller cars. So, yeah, Brexton has the potential, if that's what he chooses to do long term. You never know if an 11-year-old is going to stick with it, but I'd be very surprised if 8 or 10 years down the road we weren't talking about Brexton Bush racing in one of NASCAR's national series.
2: So, Winston, you were the very first person hired at the NASCAR Hall of Fame. You've been there for around 20 years. So with so much knowledge on the legends in this sport, how does Bush stack up against all the others? I mean, do you see, I mean, this is kind of an obvious question, but you definitely see him entering the Hall of Fame.
6: He absolutely is a Hall of Famer. I was talking to Walt Zarnicki, who's vice chair at Penske Racing, about drivers as we were opening an exhibit for Team Penske's 60th anniversary on Thursday. And we just were talking about, you know, folks like Joey Logano, who races for Team Penske, are they Hall of Famers? And I said, I look at it this way, Walt. If they stopped driving today, if for some reason Joey decided he was done, he's a first ballot Hall of Famer. And I said, if you look at the ones that are competing now, there's a small number of those people like Denny Hamlin is a first ballot Hall of Famer. Kyle Busch, definitely a first ballot Hall of Famer. I'm not one that believes in GOATs because there's so many different variables, but he definitely is in that elite talent that's ever raced in NASCAR. And when that time comes, he will be a first ballot NASCAR Hall of Famer.
2: Winston Kelly, we appreciate your time. Thank you for joining us.
6: Well, thank you for holding up Samantha, Brexton, Lennox, and the entire Bush family. And I hope you guys have a wonderful Memorial Day, remembering why we celebrate Memorial Day.
2: Absolutely, sir. Thank you.
6: Thank you.
2: All right, still to come, how the Hall of Fame is honoring one of the greatest saves in sports history involving the red, white, and blue. It's part of another edition of Brunch Buzz.
3: 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It's not heaven, but Iowa. A live look at the original Field of Dreams right when we come back.
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1: Preparing to take it back. On the 5th of June, Allied armies from the United States, Great Britain, and Canada joined those from Australia, Belgium, Czechoslovakia, France, Greece, New Zealand, Norway, Poland, and the Netherlands and set sail for the Normandy coast. But they weren't all soldiers. 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
2: Welcome back. So Memorial Day is, the weekend for many is the unofficial kickoff to summer. So we're going to kick it off with another round of Brunch Buzz.
3: Yeah, our special guest Doug Burns and Paula Pant joining us for a patriotic edition of Brunch Buzz. President Trump made a grand appearance at Mike Lawler's event in New York this week. And when doing so, he announced some incredible news.
17: The anniversary of September 11th, 2001, a dark day that will live in infamy. We are posthumously awarding Wells the Presidential Medal of Freedom.
3: Doug, what would you say this means to see the heroism just by this gentleman who saved 18 lives on 9/11? Mm-hmm. I mean, recognized at such an incredible level.
18: Well, he was totally heroic, ran back into the building multiple times.
19: Multiple.
18: I mean, that's the key. And it's just really great to see him recognized posthumously.
3: Yeah.
18: Fantastic.
2: All right, so it's not easy getting a save in Major League Baseball or a Major League Baseball game, right? So, which is why the Hall of Fame is honoring one of the greatest saves of all time. So, Monday, known for
3: Yes.
2: So Rick Monday is his name. I got tripped up by that. So he's known for stopping people from burning the American flag on the field at Dodger Stadium in 1976. That flag will be enshrined and on display for people to see after he saved Old Glory. The Dodger scoreboard read, quote, "Rick Monday, you made a great play." So, Paula, how special is this moment?
20: It's incredible. I mean, so this is a Cubs versus Dodgers game. Some people ran out onto the field. They doused the American flag in gasoline, and before they could light a match, he ran there and grabbed the flag and saved it, right? And the crowd went wild. I mean, just an iconic day, April of 1976.
2: I was hoping to get some footage.
3: And it's really cool that they've saved the actual flag, and now you can go see it at the National Baseball Hall of Fame, which is in Cooperstown, upstate New York.
2: Yep.
3: So there's the flag right there. And just that pride and patriotism and the protection of our flag. I mean, you still see stories like that today, people trying to burn
18: the flag.
3: It was
18: one of the greatest non-baseball plays on a baseball field.
3: Yeah, a memorable one.
2: That was a good
3: call,
2: what
3: do you remember from that day?
18: No, I remember hearing about it, and I actually remember Rick Monday a little bit from watching the Dodgers. He was a center fielder. But it was a great spontaneous move that he made, and he handed the flag, apparently, to one of the pitchers, whose name I forgot. But it's great, as you said, that they're going to put it in display.
2: No, I love they still have the flag.
18: Yeah, it's great.
3: In other news, veteran and co-founder of Black Rifle Coffee, Matt Best, is honoring Americans' fallen heroes this Memorial Day weekend. So he's doing it with a powerful new music video. It's called Folded Flag. So the song, it plays tribute to the service members who never made it home and the Gold Star families that they leave behind who continue to carry their legacy. So this video also supports the major Brent Taylor Foundation and its mission to help Gold Star families. I mean, it's a beautiful way to combine. I mean, you're selling coffee, right? But for a bigger purpose. Just kind of this music video and what it will mean to these Gold Star families.
18: And it also highlights the distinction you guys have been making all weekend, which is great, which is separate out. Let's have fun. Let's have barbecues.
2: Yep.
18: Let's drink alcoholic beverages. But let's also remember why we're having this weekend and stuff like this just brings that home more.
2: Paula, your thoughts.
20: And Black Rifle Coffee, they've made more than $2 million in donations, wow, supporting over 50 organizations, many of which are organizations that support veterans. So
14: it's in their nature. It's exactly what they do. And especially on a day like today, especially for these Gold Star families, a community you don't want to be a part of, you know, losing your loved one, fighting for our country. But to have that support is incredible. And companies like Black Rifle, giving them that financial support means even more.
2: Yeah, donating all that money, you know, with this song and whatnot, doing great things over there with that company.
18: Definitely.
2: All right, so really quick, we all know that Dana White is a staunch patriot, and this weekend he's making sure that our American soldiers are appreciated. The UFC president and CEO released an American military hype video to show thanks for our troops on behalf of the UFC. So how great is it for a major sports organization to produce something like this? Yet again, you have Black Rifle Coffee doing their thing, and of course, Dana White and the UFC doing theirs. It's really great to see companies, again, celebrate Memorial Day weekend, you know, but also keep in mind what it's all about at the same time.
20: Absolutely. And I think that values-driven, you know, mission-driven, like remembering, you said it beautifully, we are the land of the free because of the brave.
14: Yep. We get to do all these fun things and have the barbecues tomorrow and the time off for that exact reason. Paula Pant, Doug Burns, thank you both for joining
2: us. Thanks for being here.
14: More Wake Up America Weekend right after the break.
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1: Special service status and trained alongside regular soldiers at Fort Hood before joining the Army's 3rd Armored Division in Germany. After 2 years of service and meeting his wife Priscilla, Sergeant Elvis Presley returned to civilian life and went on to star in 33 films and break records for his television specials and appearances. But concerts were always his first love.
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25: Castillo San Felipe del Moro, also known as El Moro, is an imposing fortress standing guard at the port of San Juan, Puerto Rico. Shortly after Christopher Columbus discovered Puerto Rico, Spain's King Charles V ordered construction of a fort to protect the sought-after deep-water port. The island was attacked by the British, starting with Sir Francis Drake in 1595, but ultimately El Moro kept them both out. El Moro's last wartime action was during a naval bombardment by the United States Navy during the 1898 Spanish-American War. El Moro is a UNESCO World Heritage Site and part of the U.S. National Park Service. Visitors marvel at the garitas, or sentry boxes, located around the outer walls of the fort. The cannon batteries provide breathtaking views of the harbor and Atlantic Ocean. A fortress that, for hundreds of years, was very good at keeping people out, now welcomes them by the hundreds every day as one of Puerto Rico's most popular and beloved attractions. I'm Lucy Celia, and this is An American Place on Newsmax TV.
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2: That's it for today on Wake Up America Weekend. I'm Kyle Lauder.
14: And I'm Kenzie Beach, but don't go anywhere. John Glasgow and Sarah Williamson is up next with Sunday Report, followed by Sunday Agenda with Lydia Serrani.
2: And Sunday Report is up next. Have a wonderful day and a wonderful Memorial Day weekend.

0: Good morning, everyone. Welcome to Sunday Report. I'm John Glasgow. Great to have you here.
1: And I'm Sarah Williamson. Thanks for having me with you today, John.
0: Absolutely. We got a jam-packed show here. We're going to get to this. Secret Service shootout. The White House goes into full lockdown mode here after gunfire erupts near the complex here, sending agents scrambling, tourists fleeing. The suspected shooter is dead. But this morning, the confrontation now triggering a lot of questions as to how this happened, how this could have happened at the House of the People, and how a mentally ill gunman with a history of run-ins with the Secret Service got so close to the most heavily guarded address in America.
1: And the Iran impasse, we're going to be covering that too. Washington signals a potential peace deal is now within reach that could include reopening the Strait of Hormuz. Now this morning, Secretary of State Marco Rubio shutting down those who say that the president is caving to Iran. We'll unpack if this is a diplomatic breakthrough or a deal on the brink.
0: Plus this, a blue bloodbath. The Democrat Party turning the knife inward with a brutal new post-election autopsy, laying bare what went wrong and why voters walked away. The blame game is underway and the fallout could reshape the party heading into the next election.
1: And the loss of a legend, the stunning death of NASCAR champion Kyle Busch at just 41 years old, leaving many unanswered questions. We're going to dive into the warning signs that could have been missed and if there could be risk factors, not just for elite athletes, but also young sports stars too. Sunday Report starts right now.
0: All right, welcome in, everybody. We are learning more about this, what happened at the White House yesterday. A mentally ill gunman who police say believed that he was Jesus Christ opened fire outside the White House Saturday night before he was quickly neutralized by the Secret Service. National correspondent Logan Raddick, he joins us now live from Washington with the details on this. Logan, a lot of questions here.
2: There certainly are, John. And 21-year-old Nasir Bess opened fire around 6:10 p.m. Eastern time yesterday at a checkpoint near the White House right off of 17th Street, a street he was pacing up and down on. Now, he got about 6 to 7 shots out from his revolver before he was taken down by U.S. Secret Service. Now, at least one bystander was injured during the shootout, and a motive for this attack remains unclear. It has not been confirmed yet, but law enforcement sources tell Newsmax that Best was mentally troubled, as you mentioned, and he was well known to Secret Service for loitering around various White House checkpoints, that he violated a previous order to stay away from the White House. The gunfire sending the White House into lockdown, and an ABC News reporter was seen diving to the ground.
3: That President Trump has said a deal is close, only for the two sides to remain far apart.
2: In a post on Truth Social, President Trump thanking the Secret Service, writing in part, quote, "The gunman had a violent history and possible obsession with our country's most cherished structure." He also noted that this incident comes just 1 month after the White House Correspondents' Dinner shooting at the Washington Hilton. Now, Secret Service, FBI, and D.C. police are all jointly investigating this incident. We'll bring you any updates as they come in. But John and Sarah, this happened on a public street in D.C., 17th Street, open to foot traffic. They have the area right near Lafayette Park closed down to pedestrian traffic. But again, you know, this was able to happen across the street from a checkpoint. Luckily, nobody was killed. Again, one bystander was injured. Secret Service quickly killing the suspect. Back to you.
1: Yeah, Logan, it just seems recently that there, you know, we've had the White House correspondent shooter, as you mentioned as well. There were two members of the National Guard who were shot earlier in the year too. And now this. It seems like for such an important area that there is way too many shootings happening around D.C. Mm-hmm. How are the people feeling around there about that? This is now number three that I can think of. And, you know, what's the security situation like because of that? How is it so lax for that to happen in the first place? And do people have any concern?
2: I mean, you can see it's kind of business as usual. People are still walking around Washington, D.C. They're not necessarily fazed, but they are a little bit concerned. Remember, I mean, there's been multiple incidents over the years. This happened during the first Trump administration. This has happened in other administrations where you've had, you know, crazy people, not just from D.C., but from other parts of the country. They want to come and cause trouble. So basically, the security presence is tight here downtown around D.C. You have those checkpoints in place, but that won't necessarily stop somebody from trying to attack those checkpoints, which is what we saw yesterday.
0: Yeah, exactly. And you got to credit the Secret Service there for, you know, taking this shooter out that wanted to do damage at the people's house. Thank you so much, Logan. We appreciate it. We're going to continue to follow this story. I want to bring in retired NYPD intelligence officer and U.S. Marine Christopher Strom. He joins us in studio. Great to have you here. You've been watching this. I mean, we are seeing more and more attacks, whether it be assassination attempts, whether it's this situation where somebody tries to storm the White House. How do we stop this from happening?
4: Well, I think we really need to tone down the rhetoric. I think the rhetoric is such that people that are already on the fringe are reacting to that. They're inspired by that for one reason or another. You know, we have the same kind of problems here in New York City with sensitive locations where people, especially in the summertime, for some reason, it seems to bring out people's mental illness more so than other times of the year. And they want to approach, you know, One Police Plaza, Gracie Mansion, all these different places that are, you know, very high threat and high visibility. And you want public access,
0: right,
4: but at the same time, you have to balance the public access with the security.
0: That is the very common theme, though. Mental health. I mean, a lot of these people that are involved in these, there is a mental health history there.
4: Oh, absolutely. And again, it's repeated. It's a repeated cycle. Apparently, there were two other incidents that they're reporting. It might have been the third or fourth. We don't really know.
0: Right.
4: Where he was treated for psychological issues, and then he was released outpatient. So is he on medication? Is his family aware of his issues? There's a whole host of things that could be going on. Is he under a doctor's care? And what happens frequently is they stop taking their medicine.
0: Right.
4: And
0: that

0: Grab some friends and an ice-cold Mountain Dew today.
1: Mountain Dew!
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3: Yeah, it's a tough situation. I mean, you know, I'm sure that at some point in time the security officer for your Newsmax and other news outlets is kind of reevaluating and reassessing. Again, back to the Secret Service, I think they did what they were supposed to do, and they eliminated the threat very quickly. And also, you know, not to change the subject, but the White House Correspondents' Dinner.
4: Right.
3: Everybody was very hypercritical about that. I just want to tell you, if you've ever had somebody firing a gun at you and you have to react or see somebody run past and make that split-second decision on the use of deadly physical force, that is not an easy job. And they executed perfectly.
5: Absolutely.
4: Yeah.
6: Very good point.
7: Yeah. And as I mentioned earlier as well, you know, this isn't the first incident, but also other, you know, apart from the White House Correspondents' Dinner, we also had those members of the National Guard members who were shot as well. One, tragically, was fatally shot, that happening last November.
4: Yeah.
7: Talk to us about the broader security, the threat to the environment around these federal security zones, not just at the White House, but, you know, we had also at Mar-a-Lago as well, someone breached the perimeter there too, and the Secret Service handled that. This must be a very intense job for anyone who was working around these high-profile designated security areas.
3: It's very high stress as well for these officers. Let's face it, you go from hours and hours of maybe boredom and nothing to do except man your post and stay vigilant, and then somebody comes up to you like probably like 100 times and just says, hey, I'm here to see the president. Well, in this case, he had already had done that previously. Yeah. And now his intent was to actually harm or break the outer perimeter. Their security element there is multi-layered. I'm not going to get too far into that. But I can tell you right now, the outer perimeter is the first line of defense. They also have lateral support from D.C. police. They have mobile units that are patrolling. These guys and CCT, these guys are on it as best as they can. But again, the White House, again, is a very public venue that people, they don't want to make it look like it's a prison. They want to make it look like it's what it is, the White House of the United States.
7: Absolutely.
6: And to your point, I mean, the Secret Service, they did their job. They did it well. They executed this guy because he was a threat. But, I mean, to your point, this is happening more and more often. And we need those people to be the best they can be. And you raise a very good point. When the time came when they had to do something, they did it well.
3: Yes, sir.
6: Very well.
3: Yes, sir.
6: Chris Strom, thank you. You're sticking around. We're going to get to more with him in a little bit, on some other topics, but we want to move on to this story right here.
7: Yeah, agreement or aggression. The president says that the potential Iran deal is largely negotiated, but Tehran is claiming that it will stay in control of the Strait of Hormuz and won't give up any rich uranium. So where does the conflict go from here? We'll have that coming up on Sunday Report.
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2: Steadfastness in their faith. They will need thy blessings. Their road will be long and hard. For the enemy is strong. He may hurl back our forces. Success may not come with rushing speed. But we shall return again and again. And we know that by thy grace and by the righteousness of our cause, our sons will triumph, and a peace that will let all men live in freedom, reaping the just rewards of their honest toil. Thy will be done, Almighty God. Amen.
3: January 15th, 1929 was a chilly day in Atlanta, Georgia, when a family gathered to welcome into this world a new life, and with it, a new hope for America. Throughout his 39 years, he instilled in Americans a new spirit of justice and freedom, based on equality instead of status, and character instead of race. He waged a nonviolent war on racial segregation, with appearances that radiated with an energy that transcended all races, all faiths, and people of all ages, with words that still resonate today.
4: I may not get there with you, but I want you to know tonight that we as a people will get to the promised land.
3: He spoke to us of his dreams and his beliefs that justice too long delayed is justice denied.
5: All right, nebulous negotiations. President Trump says an agreement with Iran has largely been negotiated. But new reports suggest that serious disagreements persist between the two sides. So are we closer to peace or pandemonium?
6: Very good question. Joining me now is former NSC Chief of Staff for the Trump administration, Fred Flights. Also with us is retired Lieutenant Colonel for the U.S. Army and author of Veritas Vincent, Darren Gobb. Great to have you both here. We are at this pinnacle point. Fred, I'll start with you on this, because we are inching towards a deal, according to President Trump. But are we, in fact, close to a deal, or does this seem like Iran's playbook? They kick the can down the road. They stall. Are we any closer to a deal?
7: It seems like it is a deal in principle to cease hostilities, to free the Strait of Hormuz, to give some gradual sanctions relief, and to begin negotiations on other issues. That's something many of us, including myself, have been calling for some time. The problem is the Iranian government is divided, and we're hearing from the Revolutionary Guard that they don't want Iran to give up control of the Strait of Hormuz, and that Iran won't do that. We're going to find out over the next few hours what the story is, whether right. Whatever it is that President Trump announced, whether the Iranian government will actually live up to this deal. If not, I think there's going to be a return to hostilities. But I do think our negotiators have made progress. Let's just hope this holds up.
6: That's the thing. Plan B could be around the corner here, too.
5: Yeah. Darren, just on that point, you know, there were concerns, people within the media zone who were preparing for the worst over this weekend in case this deal did not go ahead. And, you know, we know that the Strait of Hormuz and the uranium enrichment are the two biggest issues, really, for the Trump administration. And if Iran will not let go of them, yeah. What may happen? Because we have to keep our eye on this over the next few hours. As Marco Rubio said, we could be hearing something, and there is concern that there, as Fred said, will be a return to hostilities.
8: Yes, sir. Hopefully not. But again, like you said, those are the two things that still stick out that are frankly non-negotiable on both sides. And in the end, the only way to overcome the Iranian desire to control the strait and to maintain the nuclear program is to overwhelm them with force again in some capacity. It doesn't necessarily mean that it's go in and obliterate every single electrical infrastructure segment and other things throughout the nation of Iran, but it could mean sending another message again that Iran has been militarily defeated, and yeah, they should acknowledge that. But now we're in a phase where we have to keep waking them up and say, hey, listen, you know, you're not going to get these two things. It's like waiting for that last 1% of your right, TV connecting to a satellite. It gets to 0 to 99 quickly. That's most of the negotiations.
5: Is there any possibility there, though, Darren, yeah, any possibility that Trump will sort of acquiesce on those two issues at all?
8: I hope not in principle, but there may be something that his team considers worth it to acquiesce in some form. But I do not think the Gulf nations would be very happy if we said, yeah, the strait is yours. That's not really our decision to give them in the first place. And the nuclear threat is would still be the same in this case, and yeah, that's something that they've used to bully their neighbors.
6: And speaking of,
8: I hope he holds his ground on this.
6: And speaking of that, the enriched uranium is the big issue here for President Trump. He claims that he doesn't need it, they don't want it, we don't want it. But, I mean, Fred, how important is that as part of this deal, that the enriched uranium? Because we know that Iran is going to go right back to their same playbook. They obviously want a nuclear weapon. How important is that that we get that enriched uranium out of Iran?
7: Look, I've studied this for a long time for the CIA and the State Department. I have a different view on this. Let's leave that enriched uranium in the ground. It's in the form of uranium hexafluoride. It's highly toxic. It's probably leaking. I'd like to see us bomb the heck out of it. And if Iran tries to dig it up, we'll bomb them. I don't think Iran's going to hand it over. And I don't want our soldiers risking their lives to conduct a hazmat excavation, dig this stuff up. We may have to have a situation where we're going to say to Iran, we don't care what you say. You can't have a nuclear program. If you try to rebuild it, we'll blow up every facility you have. They don't have any nuclear facilities now. Even if they dug this stuff up, they're 10 years away from having a nuclear bomb. So I think we can move beyond this.
6: Very well said.
5: Yeah, just, and before we go, we've got just less than a minute left. I just want to actually bring Israel into the conversation too, because Trump had that call with the Gulf leadership and then had a separate call with Bibi Netanyahu. They weren't all together, one big happy family there. But how is Israel going to be feeling about this deal, and what do you think is most important to them here, Darren?
8: Well, I think first and foremost, they would love to not have us move at all on the nuclear part and on the strait. Now, that seems to be a given. What they're concerned about is whether or not any hands get tied on their part with regards to their ability to affect Hezbollah, Hamas, and all the different proxy forces that Iran has. That's probably their main focus, as long as Iran does not, you know, rebuild any kind of drone, missile, or nuclear capacity, which I don't see them doing anytime soon. So now it's all about really timing. And if we return to hostilities, what would Israel do, and what would those proxies potentially do?
6: We know that President Trump is not happy with Iran. He's, you know, getting impatient here with what the situation is. So we'll wait to see what happens next. Fred Flights, Darren Gobb, great to have you both here. We appreciate it.
5: Thank you both.
7: Good to be here.
8: Thanks.
6: All right, dismissing danger. Hunter Biden makes a disturbing new claim here about the assassination attempts on President Trump. We're going to break down that with our Inside Track panel next here on Sunday Report.
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11: The Bill of Rights resulted in solid political support for the new government. For his efforts, Madison became known as the father of the Constitution, but he was uncomfortable with the title. He said the Constitution was the work of many heads and many hands.

0: and moral principles of the Judeo-Christian faith and the God of that tradition are found throughout the Declaration of Independence. Most presidents of the United States have declared their faith in God and have encouraged us to read the Bible. I'm encouraged to believe that Americans at this hour are striving to retain their spiritual identity despite the inroads of materialism and the rising tide of permissivism. On the front page of a Chicago newspaper some time ago, there appeared a picture of Betsy Ross sewing the first American flag. And over the picture was the caption, "Time to check our stitches." Let's check the stitches of racism that still persist in America. Let's check the stitches of poverty that bind some of our countrymen. Let's check the stitches of foreign policy to be sure that our objectives and goals are in keeping with the American dream.
1: You know, I think the biggest selling point for Newsmax is we're not doing the same boring, predictable news. You flip through the other channels, you got these high-paid hosts. They say the same thing every night. You know what they're going to say. It's a little different.
2: Welcome back. It's time for Trump's triumphs, yeah, from seizing narcotics to expanding pharmaceutical access. The president and his administration had several wins this week that you're not going to hear about on the legacy media. So we're going to go through them right now with Trump's triumphs. Elevating our economy. On Friday, Kevin Warsh was sworn in as the chair of the Federal Reserve. Warsh replaces Jerome Powell, who President Trump doesn't like, obviously. He's criticized him for years. Trump says that he's confident Warsh will deliver a very strong economy. And then there was this, safety on our shores. The U.S. Coast Guard seized over $6 million in narcotics from a crude oil tanker in the port of Los Angeles. So the operation led to the discovery of over 500 pounds of cocaine, that is a lot, that never reached the American shores. So according to the CDC, there were over 69,000 drug overdoses in the U.S. last year. So that's a big win right there. And maximizing medicine. This week, Trump, he announced the expansion of the administration's discount drug website, TrumpRx, adding more than 600 generic medications to the program for America struggling with the cost of pharmaceuticals. So there's a big win there as well. Let's get right now to the inside track. I want to bring in our panelists for today. We have New York congressional candidate Caroline Schenkel. Also with us is Newsmax opinion columnist Rob Taub and the host of Wise Guys right here on Newsmax, John Tobacco. Great to have everybody here.
3: Thanks for having me.
2: John, I'm going to start with you because, you know, you're all into the business side of things. We've got a new Federal Reserve chair. Is this guy going to do anything better than Jerome Powell?
4: Well, hallelujah that we have someone who's come in with a plan. Jerome Powell has shown really no plan except to go along with the administration. I personally think he actually tried to affect the last election by lowering rates while we still had increasing inflation. So Warsh has a plan. He comes from the school of thought of, you know, the Larry Kudlows of the world, the Art Laffers of the world. So I think he's going to come in and work great with Scott Bessent. On the other hand, right now, as long as we're at war, yeah, he can't do diddly squat.
2: Right.
4: I used a different term earlier when we were preparing. But as long as we're at war, we have inflation because of gas prices, oil prices around the world. The guy can't come in his first act and lower interest rates because Trump wants him to,
2: right,
4: when we're facing, you know, market inflation from what we were used to before the
2: Rob,
4: war.
2: Rob, let me throw this over to you because, yeah, I have had this question since, you know, the war in Iran started. You've got high energy prices right now. Obviously, the gas prices are high. But the administration says that this is, we are energy independent. We don't need Iran's oil. Why are we getting hit at the pumps? Why are the U.S. companies taking advantage of the American people? Or is that, and in fact, is that even happening?
5: It's hard to say if it's happening because if you listen to the legacy media, you know, then we're on the precipice of the end of the world, according to them.
2: Right.
5: And there's so many more. There are more armchair quarterbacks overlooking the Trump administration than there are at a peewee football game with annoying parents. You really have to look to the people who cover the war, who are there, It's like being a beat writer on a sports team. Right. Those are the ones that are going to give you the answer.
4: Can I just throw this in on that? Because that's a kind of a misconception, what you said, that, you know, U.S. companies are ripping off U.S. consumers.
2: It wasn't a statement. It was more of a question.
4: No, yeah.
2: But are they?
5: Well, I didn't answer it effectively, John. Perhaps you can.
4: You answered it great. There are a lot of armchair quarterbacks out there. But the truth of the matter is most of the oil companies that sell and distribute the oil and gas, they buy futures. So they bought oil 3 or 6 months ago at much cheaper prices. So if they want to cash in now, they're not really screwing the consumer because that's what the current price is. So they're marking it at the current market. They just may be gouging a little bit, but it's technically legal.
2: Very good point. All right, let's move on to this. There were the shots fired. We talked about this at the top of the show at the White House. This is now the third instance. There's been gunfire in the vicinity of President Trump in the last month. I mean, we had the White House Correspondents' Dinner. Earlier this week, you also, I don't want to get to that yet with the Hunter Biden, but I want to talk about more so that the we're seeing this political violence, Caroline, and it has to stop. Whether these people are mentally unstable or it's politically divided, this is a major issue.
3: It really is, and we really need to lower the temperature around these kinds of conversations. And when you have people like Hunter Biden saying that these assassination attempts aren't even real, I think that shows you everything you need to know about how serious these people are. I mean, maybe he was high when he said that, but this is not okay. And honestly, tell the families of the victims of those who were injured and killed at the Butler, Pennsylvania shooting that this wasn't real. I mean, this is wrong. Yeah. And I think this is why people are losing faith in our political system, because you have these non-serious people making these kinds of allegations.
2: Very good point.
6: Seeing Hunter Biden and Candace Owens around the same table having a conversation was something I never thought I would see, and that is just like a crazy world that we live in right now.
2: And to your point, Caroline, this is what he had said about this. Let's play the soundbite.
7: I mean, whether it's Butler or Charlie or these things, that it's just not right. And I mean, it's so glaringly not right. It's almost as if they're just saying,
8: We're supposed to believe he survived four assassination attempts, the first president that's ever survived four assassination attempts. Yeah. They lie to us about things. They make a big deal and then they make it it's going to go away.
2: All right. So first off, I'm not going to give Candace Owens any credit because I've watched her podcast and it is there's never any substance to it,
6: but
2: she's popular and she does have an audience, so we have to talk about it right now. What did you take of this, John, when you got Hunter Biden and Candace Owens creating a narrative right now that people will listen and watch?
4: No president before has been indicted this many times. No president has been impeached this many times. No president has had people attempt to get weapons near him and kill him,
2: right,
4: as many as this guy. So, you know, Candace and Hunter, think about that.
6: Yeah.
4: You know, just think about that. We're common sense people here. Like,
2: right.
4: Between the two of them, there's not a half a cent. You know what I mean?
6: It's true.
4: To me, it's crazy. But I will say, I listened to the whole thing and to understand whatever Hunter Biden's current state of mind was.
2: Right.
4: And I thought I was, you know, surprised that he was more well-spoken and intelligent than I had thought he was in his crack era. So,
6: he's in recovery.
2: But he did bring up whether or not the cocaine in the White House, Rob, was his, and he said that it wasn't his.
6: Of course.
2: But we'll never get the answer to that.
5: It was his dealer's, I guess.
6: Yeah, I guess.
2: Real quick, if we got time for this, this is a big one. U.S. citizenship right now in Immigration Services announced on Friday that in order for immigrants to adjust to their immigration status and secure their green cards, they're going to have to do so through foreign consulates outside the United States. So what's the takeaway here? Let's say you've got people coming from first world countries like Canada, Australia, Sarah, and you're living in this country. If I apply for a green card here in this country, I now have to leave and wait for it in Canada or Australia before I can get it approved. This is a big deal because you've got a lot of people that come to this country that offer something for the country, whether it be maybe a medical physician or someone of that nature, and now they're bringing to the country a service. But now you're having to send them out of the country and wait while their immigration process gets approved. What do you guys think of that? Caroline, you're up.
3: Well, I think regardless of whether or not you think this policy is perfect, we clearly have to do something differently. We've had years of open borders under the Biden administration, and so the Trump administration is obviously taking this very seriously. I do wonder whether this will target the right kinds of illegal immigrants that we're looking to prevent from staying in this country. But I think, again, we had years of open borders, and now we're just starting to deal with the aftermath of that.
6: Right. I need to jump in here and say, you know, illegal immigrants is a word that you said, but this specific policy is targeting legal immigrants like myself. So there is a situation where I am a person with a current green card pending. My green card application is pending. And if it does not get approved by the end of my working visa, I now have to uproot my entire life in this country and leave. And that is something that is currently
2: pending.
6: In Australia. So in order to get to deal with the illegal immigration policy, should people like myself have my entire life uprooted as well, I think is the question.
4: You faced this problem also?
2: I did.
4: Okay.
2: Yeah.
6: I am facing it now.
4: I would just say it's a bridge too far. For me, you know what I mean? I voted for closed borders. I voted with Tom Homan, go get the 3 million illegal criminal aliens and get them out of here. Until that's done, you're going to go after people who went through the process the right way. They're currently employed. You know what they're doing. You know how much they're making. Why get rid of the people that came here right
2: and did it the right
4: way back and then put it in the hands of some other government to see if they're allowed to come back here? No. If you need the wise guys to get involved on this one right here, we got you back.
6: We may need them, Johnny.
4: Pro bono counsel, we got consiglieres, we got it all covered.
6: We may need it.
2: It is a very interesting question. I mean, the takeaway for me is it's a broken system. I mean, if you look at how the illegals are coming in through the back door, and then you've got people that are coming in through the right way that are now having to leave the country, I don't know. This was happening
5: 30 years ago. It was an amnesty program set up for people who were here illegally, if they came over the border the way they shouldn't. But if you had a green card and you were trying to do the right thing, you were paying a fortune for an immigration lawyer and often getting deported or put through terrible situations. So it is a broken system. It has to be fixed.
2: And I think the administration is doing a good job of trying to fix this because it is a big problem, Caroline. Would you agree?
3: Yes, absolutely. And can I just say my win of the week is the new Federal Reserve chair. So I used to work at the Federal Reserve back in my career. And so I think this could be a really exciting development for the Fed. And I firmly believe that the central bank can still be a tool to build prosperity for the American workers. So hopefully that's the era we're entering with Kevin Warsh.
2: Absolutely. Great conversation. We're going to have another Inside Track coming up here at 11 o'clock here Eastern Time. Caroline Schenkel, Rob Taub, John Tobacco. We'll be right back
6: Them
2: a little bit later on in the show. Coming up next here, Democrats in denial, a brutal new post-election autopsy laying bare what went wrong and why voters walked away, the blame game underway, and why the follow could reshape the party heading into the next election cycle.
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6: All right, we're learning more about the gunman who comes across like he may be mentally ill and believed that he was Jesus Christ. He opened fire outside the White House Saturday night before he was quickly neutralized by the Secret Service. Our national correspondent Logan Rattick is live now in Washington with the details. Logan, good morning.
13: Well, good morning. And 21-year-old Nasir Best was a D.C. resident, and he opened fire at a checkpoint on 17th Street after pacing up and down that street. He only got about six or seven shots out from his revolver before Secret Service returned fire and killed him shortly thereafter. Now, at least one bystander was injured during the gunfire. A motive for the attack has not been confirmed, but law enforcement officials tell Newsmax that Best was mentally troubled and well known to Secret Service for previously loitering around various White House checkpoints and that he violated a previous order to stay away from the White House. The gunfire sent the White House into lockdown, and there's video of an ABC News reporter ducking during the shots.
14: That President Trump has said a deal is close, only for the two sides to remain far apart. No.
13: In a Truth Social post, President Trump says that he thanks the Secret Service and writes, quote, the gunman had a violent history and possible obsession with our country's most cherished structure, meaning the White House. He also noted that this incident comes just a month after the White House Correspondents' Dinner shooting about a mile or so up the road at the Washington Hilton. Now, the Secret Service, FBI, and D.C. police are jointly investigating. We'll bring you any updates as they come in. Right now, law enforcement saying that this was a mentally disturbed individual. Unclear if there's any other motive involved. Back to you.
2: Yeah, certainly a scary situation there. We appreciate that. Logan Rattick there for us in D.C. Let's move on to this. The midterms are about 5 months away, and the Democrats seem to have a massive problem here. Their own national party chair. This comes on the heels of the DNC's so-called autopsy of the 2024 presidential election.
6: Yeah, we're going to talk about this further now with former Pennsylvania Senator and Newsmax senior political analyst Rick Santorum. We're also joined by former Deputy National Press Secretary for the Democratic National Committee, Jose Aristimuño. Gentlemen, thank you so much for joining us today. Let's first take a listen to this because there are calls for the DNC chair to resign.
15: The 192-page report is riddled with inaccuracies, at times incoherent, ultimately incomplete. The section headlined conclusion comes with an annotation that says, this section was not provided by the author. Still, all you need to know. There's also no mention of Biden's decision to run again, his age, Gaza, inflation. Dan, do you have some thoughts you'd like to share?
16: This is why I think Ken Martin should step down.
6: All right, so there we go. We just have that conversation there. For those who aren't familiar, though, those two men aren't just podcast hosts. They were both key advisors to President Obama. Yeah. And even Ken Martin himself didn't want to put out that report. So, Senator, I'll go to you on this. Is it the end for him here?
17: Oh, I don't know. I don't think it really matters. The DNC is sort of a sideshow. The folks who really run the Democratic Party are these large donors and these lobbyists and influence groups. They've run the Democratic Party for a long, long time. It used to be big labor. Now it's big tech and the environmental groups and the abortion groups. And And they fund it, they run it, and so the DNC has always been sort of a sidelight, and you can see it. I mean, it's Bush League. I mean, the reality is they don't want to stand up to their base and tell their base that they are in large part responsible for the defeat last time around, and in addition to their own incompetency of not dealing with the Joe Biden and Kamala Harris issues in the past.
2: Let's go to Jose on this, because, I mean, you're with the DNC. You look at this, and they're looking in the mirror, but they're not explaining to the people what actually went wrong. I mean, they didn't talk about Biden's mental health decline. They didn't talk about putting Harris up on the podium that nobody voted for. How do we even look at this report and say, look, you guys are missing the boat yet again?
18: Yeah, look, I think the autopsy, it's a joke. I think it's a waste of time. And you know, I read it, and I think, you know, I agree largely with the folks that criticize it that say, they didn't talk about the economy. I mean, the number one issue was the economy. We were having a tough time in the economy, and the DNC didn't talk about that. Kamala Harris didn't talk about that. And I think that's why we lost. I think this time around, one thing is what we see on paper, but what we execute. I think
2: I got to interrupt. I mean, I know the economy was important, but I mean, you just saw Biden falling all over the place. I mean, you could argue that the Democrats lost because they were trying to lie to the American people.
18: Look, at the end of the day, the economy was doing well. Nobody would have cared that Biden was falling down. You know, just that they wouldn't care about what Trump is doing today. And all the crazy stuff, if the economy was doing well, but the economy right now is the worst economy we've seen in years, right? So it does not matter. It really doesn't matter party colors. And I'm telling you this as a moderate Democrat. Nobody cares if you're Republican or Democrat if the economy was doing well. But right. when the economy is doing bad, people just want solutions. They don't want excuses. And I think the DNC was focused on giving too many excuses instead of giving solutions to the American people.
6: Yeah, Senator, I want to. The report also, it mentioned an ad campaign as well from Trump's team that it was essentially blaming their party's problems on. Watch this first.
19: Kamala is for they, them. President Trump is for you.
2: There you go. Well, that's the soundbite there. I mean, clearly it was very quick. But I mean, they lean really left into this trans issue, which was like a 1% issue, Sarah.
6: I mean, yeah, this is something that, you know, they sort of ran heavily on. Rick, do you think that was an issue that they sort of needed to really dissect here during that autopsy?
17: Yeah, I mean, it goes back to the point that was just made that they were focused on things that weren't really relevant to the vast majority of the American public. Number one, the economy was important to them. You know, crime was important to them. The border and mass immigration, you know, taking people's jobs was important to Americans, not the, you know, woke ideology, not trans, not pronouns. I mean, all of this stuff that was, and I think COVID opened that up when people got to see what was going on in their schools and how much this wokeism had taken over their schools, that they were transing their kids and parents didn't even know about it. This was just very unsettling to a lot of people. And candidly, whether it was Biden or Harris, I think that ad would have been very effective against either. And I think neither would have been able to overcome it.
2: Very good point, Senator. Jose, I'll give you last word because you got the midterms coming up here. Clearly, the Democrats, they want to get back in power. Have they learned their lesson is the question. Do you think that they've learned anything from the last election cycle?
18: Well, I don't know if the DNC has learned its lesson. I think some of the most like state candidates, governorships, they have learned their lesson, right? So we won back Virginia, New Jersey, Miami. We got the mayoral race. We hadn't won in 20 years. If we go back to center politics, JFK politics, things, I think we can do very, very well. And with such an unpopular president, with President Trump only having 34%, $5 the gallon, groceries being so high, this is an easy election to win, guys. Right. This is a very easy election for Democrats.
2: I don't know about that.
6: I mean, center politics is a point he made there, and I think you're right on that. Center politics, I think we could do a little bit with a bit more of that. Yeah. But Rick Santorum, Jose Aristimuño, we do have to leave it right there, but really appreciate your insight today.
2: We appreciate it.
18: Thank you.
17: Thank you.
2: Good to see you guys. Set in stone, one New York City artist has a special message to Mamdani, and he joins us with a new one-finger salute. Plus this, remembering a racing legend. We're going to take you to the Coca-Cola 600, where fans are honoring the life and legacy of NASCAR champion Kyle Busch. That's next.
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23: Down, Roosevelt backed a local bloodless revolution that lasted only a few hours. And on November 3, 1903, the nation of Panama was born. With the opening of the Panama Canal, the Atlantic and Pacific Oceans were joined, reducing a ship's journey from New York to San Francisco by 9,000 miles. Roosevelt's vision made the canal a reality, and the feat helped make America a world power. You're watching An American Moment. When Rosa Parks stepped on that Montgomery, Alabama bus on December 1, 1955, she didn't set out to make history. She just wanted to get home. Montgomery's segregated buses had divided seating. White passengers in front, colored passengers in the back. When the bus driver needed more seats for his white passengers, he ordered her and three others to vacate their seats. The others complied and moved, but Rosa quietly refused and was quickly arrested. Working alongside Dr. Martin Luther King, Rosa's arrest sparked a highly effective citywide protest with African Americans boycotting city buses. Rosa's protest and resulting boycott didn't end segregation. But it sparked a movement that ended the racial system, paving the way for a more equal society. You're watching An American Moment.
2: Welcome back. Towering tribute here to New York City Mayor Zohran Mamdani, a 6-foot-tall middle finger sculpture unveiled right in front of City Hall.
24: Yeah, it's inscribed with the word in Italian, meaning go bleep yourself. This statue has gone viral and is symbolizing a scathing critique of Mamdani's policies in office.
2: We are joined right now by the creator of that statue, New York City-based artist and activist Scott Lobato. He's been on the show before. Great to have you here. Former NYPD intelligence officer and author of Brooklyn to Baghdad, Chris Strom, and also Republican candidate for New York's 12th congressional district, Caroline Schenkel. I got to go to you first on this, Scott. Where did you come up with this idea? This was absolutely incredible.
25: I'm an artist, and my job is to... you know, express the feelings of my community, you know, because this is what people feel, including the people that voted for him. That's why this went viral. I knew this was going to go viral because it's not just us folks who never liked him from the beginning knew where he was going to crash the city, but those people who did, those sons and daughters of capitalism in all these liberal parts of the city who vote, who are socialists, who voted for this guy and now are feeling the repercussions from his broken promises. But I want to just start off with this. Mr. Mayor Mamdani, if you are watching, do not show up at the Staten Island Memorial Day Parade tomorrow, which many mayors do. Trust me, I will be there. You do not want to be there.
24: I have been around you, just to say that. I have been to Staten Island when he did show up last time.
25: Oh, that's right.
24: You remember? Were, yes. I was there. And you, look, he had a hard time. I'm not going to lie. He went there to sit there and meet some people in Staten Island. And there was, I think, more protesters there than there were supporters. And Scott, they gave you a rough time there, too, for a little bit. But so do you think if he there will be any lessons learned from that last time?
25: Well, if he gets this message, yeah.
24: Yeah.
25: Because I'm not going around.
24: Let's send it to him then,
25: shall we? It's Memorial Day. Remember, his best friend said 9/11 was America deserved 9/11. And that's his best friend.
24: So yeah, you're
25: don't
24: right.
25: Don't show up in Staten Island tomorrow.
2: Caroline, I mean, we talk about Mamdani a lot in this program. The reason we do talk about that is because he's now become the face of the Democrat Party. And if he's trying to make socialism or communism, which Scott likes to say, happened in New York City, this is now going to be the ripple effect in other cities because the Democrats are rallying behind it.
3: That's right. And he's emboldening others and members of the DSA to do the same thing across the country. So goes Manhattan. So goes the rest of the world. We cannot allow the most important city in the world, where we are right now, New York City, to be taken over by socialists. If we allow this to happen, it's almost as if we didn't win the Cold War. So why invest billions of dollars during the Cold War era on national defense if we're going to allow the center of global enterprise and capitalism to fall to socialism?
2: Right. Very good point.
24: Yeah, I just want to continue with that, Caroline. I'll bring you in a moment, Scott. But, you know, you're running to represent a district in Manhattan. Mamdani is proposing taxes on the wealthy in New York and residents and companies where there is a lot of Democratic support. But how are these policies harmful to New Yorkers who are struggling to make ends meet, who you may be representing? How are they feeling about this?
3: Yes, and the distinction is the district I'm running in is a heavily Democratic district, but it is not a socialist district. The Democrats in this district do not call themselves socialists, and they are deeply concerned about what the mayor is trying to do to our city. And you can see from his strange video that he filmed, you know, instead of actually, you know, pursuing productive policies to build up the tax base here in New York City, which is the job of the mayor, he's out filming strange videos, criticizing success, insulting success, trying to target success. I think it's very counterproductive, and it's a very dangerous path that we're on.
2: That's the thing. He goes right after all of the people that built this city. He goes after, you know, the billionaires that want to now leave. That why would they stay in New York City when they don't have to? But one of the major issues, Chris, is crime. I mean, and if you the stance and policy on crime is not one where, you know, police are front and center. It doesn't seem to have respect for the police officers of the city.
0: No, he has no respect for the police. He was for defund the police, just demoralize the police. The budget is such a shortfall that I can't even hire police. The recruiting and the retention are all issues. But I just want to go back to Scott with the 9/11 and the middle finger.
2: Yeah.
0: I'm all for it. I totally support what he's doing. I was at Ground Zero. I lost friends down there, and I take it personally. I also served 4 years in the Marine Corps. So when this guy comes in here and says that there's no anti-Semitism problem, or he supports all the people of New York, that's a bunch of nonsense. He does not support the real people, the hardworking people. The crime in the subway system is up 18% in terms of robberies, violent robberies. Picture yourself as a working person trying to get to work and being terrified and harassed by all these crazy lunatics that should be in jail.
2: A good point. And Sarah, you ride the subway too.
24: I ride the subway to work every single morning. And let me tell you, there it can be interesting some days, if not dangerous. Interesting
2: dangerous.
24: At the least.
2: All right. We got to leave it there. Chris, Scott, Caroline, thank you so much, everybody, for coming on. And keep up the good work, Scott.
25: More to come.
2: More to come.
24: More to come. We look forward to seeing
2: Can't wait for more. Show us the money. President Trump pulling out of a joint defense board with Canada. We're going to unpack how this could fray the U.S.-Canada relationship a little further.
24: And before we go, though, we want to give you a live look at Cincinnati, Ohio, courtesy of EarthCam. Pretty gloomy morning there. Looks a little bit like New York today.
2: It's just in Cincinnati. I'll shout out there to all of our viewers in the Ohio state.
24: Yeah, thanks for watching, guys.
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2: Welcome back. A major move this week that could further damage relations there with the U.S. and Canada. The United States will no longer take part in a joint board for continental defense with Canada, something that we've been part of since World War II.
24: Yeah, this is just last year at a NATO summit. Member nations agreed to increase defense spending 5% of GDP, but Canadian Prime Minister Mark Carney appears to be playing by his own rules, yeah, redirecting 3.5% of that commitment inward to boost Canada's own military.
2: Let's bring in our Canadian expert, the host of the Charbon Report, Michael Charbon. Great to have you here there, sir. What's your takeaway from this? I mean, we've already got this relationship with the Canada-U.S. that's kind of a stalemate, you might say, with whether it be over tariffs. But what does this latest move mean?
7: Well, John, let's hear. First of all, Canadian NASCAR fans wanted to acknowledge our loss with you guys in the States of Kyle Busch. He was a real champion. What a loss. Remember to everybody that we are never, never guaranteed tomorrow. But on a lighter note, happy Memorial Day to all our Newsmax viewers. To your question, the Joint Military Board dismissal is a nudge that America is losing its faith in Canada's ability to defend itself. Sarah brought up the point about 3.5%. Canada needs new jets. We need new submarines. But engaging foreign countries' military product, John, there's a South Korean submarine parked in Vancouver Harbor. Is this really a better option? That poses a concern. Then you got to consider the press release that the Canadian military just put in, asking former military folks to send any supply of flak jackets or other military. I mean, this is humiliating. And finally, the government of Canada, I hate this. They're decommissioning the Snowbirds aerobatic team, and they're putting in prop planes made in Switzerland. I mean, when you go to air shows, John, it's like the Blue Angels, the Thunderbirds, the Typhoons. We're not talking about prop planes with, like, you know, the Red Baron and stuff. I mean, this is embarrassing. I'm starting to sound like Carl Higbee. I mean, this has to stop. This is why America is losing faith in Canada's ability to protect the North and our country, John.
24: Tell us how you really feel.
2: How you really feel. But you're right, though. It's like one little thing leads to the next thing, and all this stuff adds up at the end of the day. I can't get rid of the snowbirds.
24: I don't know what the snowbirds are, but I'm going to take both the Canadians' words here that this is a big deal.
2: It's a big deal.
24: But, Michael, this Joint Defense Board dates back to World War II. Tell us why now would we want to ruin something that's been in for so long, and how is this going to hurt the relationship between the two countries even further?
7: So Canada needs to buy submarines. That's a $39 billion nut. There is a Korean submarine in Vancouver Harbor. We need some jets. What the problem is here is that Carney is trying to say we're not going to be dependent on the United States. Well, let's face the music here, gentlemen.
2: Yeah.
7: The United States is the strongest and most advanced army in the world. They're our closest neighbor and friends. And if anything was really to hit the fan, as they would say, it would be America who would come to our aid. Just remember that balloon that was coming across Canada. Who shot it down? American jets shot it down. That's what we got to, like, geez.
2: I love it. I love the Canadian
24: love the
2: talking
24: passion
2: about America on Memorial Day. It's amazing.
24: Yeah, I love the passion from you, Michael. It's always a pleasure to see you, so we really appreciate having you on the show today. Michael A. Charbon, thanks very much.
7: Happy Memorial Day to all you guys. Celebrate, guys.
2: All right. True patriot. Love it.
24: Yeah.
2: Stay right there. We got the second hour of Sunday Report starts right now. All right, thank you so much for joining us. We got the second hour of Sunday Report. John Glasgow alongside my lovely co-host today.
24: So I'm Sarah Williamson. Thank you so much for joining us, and thank you for having me
2: Absolutely.
24: Today, John. Now, we've got a lot more this morning. about the gunman who is being described as mentally ill after police say he believed that he was Jesus Christ. We're going to discuss this issue further now. The man was neutralized there on the scene. But to talk about this, we're joined by former NYPD Detective Pat Brosnan, along with former commander of the Special Operations Division for Washington, D.C. Police, Stephen Sund. Now, gentlemen, thank you very much for joining us. Stephen, I'm going to come to you first. As the former chief of the U.S. Capitol Police, you've had experience in moving the president out of harm's way before. Can you walk us through how coordination typically works between local police, federal agents, and, you know, Secret Service during an incident like this near the White House?
4: Well, absolutely. And thank you very much for having me on, Sarah and John. The long history of working with the Secret Service, with the D.C. police, I've moved the president probably hundreds of times, responded to the White House on 9/11. So lots of coordination. We have advanced coordination. Anytime you have an incident like this, we call it an active threat, whether it's an active shooter, however you want to describe it, there's immediate response. So Secret Service engaged this person immediately. You can hear that from the recordings of the gunfire. You see the video of the officers going to treat the bystander that was critically injured. But in the meantime, this begins to activate a whole response mechanism. DC police have a response mechanism for responding to critical incidents. They'll show up on scene, integrate with Secret Service real quickly. Park Police, part of that team. So they'll get there to provide engagement just in case there's additional assailants. We're always worried about, you know, second and third levels of attack.
8: I want to get to this, Pat. I mean, we don't really know a lot about this suspect, but I mean, we do know that he had some mental health issues. But what can you tell us in terms of the suspect? And I don't want to name this guy because every time that we name these people, we give them notoriety.
9: Absolutely. You know, basically, this is Trump derangement syndrome in its purest form. We've had three shootings in just 29 days targeting President Trump. April 25th, a gunman opened fire at the White House Correspondents' Dinner. Then May 4th, another TDS-infected gunman, Michael Marks, opened fire near the Washington Monument. And last night, right at 17th and Pennsylvania, yards from the White House gates, the third attack to get into the White House, right? One dead, two seriously wounded by great efforts by law enforcement. But let me tell you, the straight line distance, coincidentally, from that checkpoint to the Oval Office is roughly 150 yards, the exact same deadly range as the assassin's rooftop in Butler, Pennsylvania on July 13th. Folks, this is not random crime. This is Trump derangement syndrome at its most violent, unhinged form. These guys are unstoppable. This is the sixth that I can count, starting July 13th, September 15th, February 22nd, April 29th, May 4th, and last night. It's unbelievable. It's terrifying. Yeah. It's terrifying.
24: Yeah. Steve, what's next? I mean, is this incident going to have any impact on the security in the area?
4: Well, they're already on very heightened security. That's why you had the engagement so quickly. I mean, we're at war with Iran with a lot of concern for, you know, a coordinated IRG attack of some sort. But the White House has always been on a heightened alert. And again, it'll just continue this way. You know, when you have this type of stuff, and especially I agree with the comments just made, we have the rhetoric that we're hearing on TV, you know, it's creating a pathway to violence. And this person's a mental health consumer. They're easily influenced by this stuff, where you dehumanize, vilify somebody, and then create a social imperative for action. I'm really concerned that if we don't, we've talked about it over and over and over, that we're going to tone back this violent rhetoric,
8: right?
4: And it doesn't happen. So I am concerned that there's going to be more of this in the future.
8: It seems to continue. You know, this splashes across the headlines. This is the story of the day. Then it's gone, and it seems that the rhetoric continues to ramp up despite these multiple assassination attempts against President Trump. But Pat, I mean, you look at how the Secret Service carried this out. I mean, they take a lot of criticism, but I mean, when it came to a situation like this within, you know, feet of the White House, they were able to effectively take this person out and eliminate the threat.
9: Correct. July 13th was a catastrophic failure on every level. It was a biblical level collapse of communication, coordination, command and control. And no one's a bigger fan of law enforcement than me, but I call it like it is. But yes, they did an amazing job last night, an amazing job on May 4th. Not so an amazing a job on April 29th. They got to tighten it up. That stairwell door should have been covered by an armed guy. That stairwell should have had a vertical patrol. That gunman should never have been able to run down 10 flights of stairs and run through the magnetometer and blast a hero Secret Service agent in the chest with a shotgun.
8: Right.
9: So I don't view that as a success. It was a failure and then success in phase two once he was through the magnetometer. We've got to get better at this.
8: Yeah.
9: President Trump is going to get killed. This is horrible.
24: I see your point.
8: It's a very good point. If there's any takeaway from this, we're learning lessons from each of these situations where we can improve the security around the president and his cabinet. Great point. Very good point, Pat and Steve. We got to leave it there. All right, coming up, more Sunday Report. We've got more that we're going to get to. We're going to get to the latest here with Iran. You got President Trump. He thinks he might be close to a deal with Iran, but are they really?

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6: All right, President Trump posting this image on Truth Social that appears to be another warning with Iran. The word there, adios. Now, this comes after he yesterday posted that an agreement with Tehran has largely been negotiated.
7: So we're waiting on that news right there. For the latest, let's get out to our Middle East correspondent, Jody Cohen. She's live in Tel Aviv with the latest on this. Jody, what more do we know?
8: Good morning, John and Sarah. So President Trump has actually just posted again on Truth Social, suggesting that he is in no rush during what he called constructive talks. And he also suggested that America's blockade of Iran's ports will continue as the talks continue. And he posted an AI image showing America's Air Force taking out Iranian boats. Now, this comes after Ayatollah Khamenei's military advisor insisted that Iran will retain management of the international waters, and after a senior Iranian official told Reuters that Tehran has not agreed to hand over its highly enriched uranium. In an earlier post, President Trump suggested that the details of an interim agreement would be revealed soon. Here's Secretary of State Marco Rubio speaking with reporters this morning.
9: I believe, you know, maybe more news coming out a little bit later today on this topic, and I'll leave it to the president to make further announcements on it. Suffice it to say that some progress has been made, significant progress, although not final progress has been made. Ultimately, I remind everybody, I think this ties into the second question that was asked with relations to it. What is the goal here? The goal here ultimately, the ultimate goal is that Iran can never have a nuclear weapon. Iran can never possess a nuclear weapon. The president has been clear about that. They will never possess a nuclear weapon, certainly not as long as Donald Trump is president of the United States.
8: Iran's President Pezeshkian said that Iran is ready to assure the world it's not seeking a nuclear weapon. This comes despite the fact that Iran has enriched uranium to a level that the UN Nuclear Agency says has no civilian use. Meanwhile, concerns have been expressed by some senior Republicans that under the interim agreement, Iran could get economic relief before making concessions on its nuclear program, and that Iran could potentially

0: weaponize the Strait of Hormuz in the future. I spoke with an Israeli official source who said that President Trump made it clear to Prime Minister Netanyahu that the president won't sign a final agreement without dismantling Iran's nuclear program. Reporting live from Israel, Jody Cohen, Newsmax.
1: All right, Jody, we appreciate that. And that is the major problem right now, is whether they're going to have that nuclear program. We have this diplomatic blitz, though, that's underway as the United States and Iran, they enter this final stage. As Jody just went through, President Trump, he believes that this deal potentially could end this war.
2: Yeah, well, we hope so. But the administration officials are saying an announcement could be made any hour from now. We're keeping a close eye on that. And so is our foreign affairs correspondent, Alex Selvey, who joins us with more details. Alex, good morning. Tell us what you're learning.
3: Yes, Sarah John, it's good to be with you. President Trump saying that the final details of an agreement are being discussed and a comprehensive deal could be reached at any moment, although we are hearing that perhaps not today. President Trump just a few moments ago saying that negotiations are proceeding in an orderly and constructive manner, adding that U.S. representatives have been told not to rush into a deal and that time is ultimately on their side. Now, this is, Jody was mentioning, that after President Trump on Saturday said that a memorandum of understanding was largely reached, but is subject to being finalized by all of the parties involved, of course, including the United States, Israel, Iran, and Gulf partners. Now, reporting state that the United States and Iran are closing in on a 60-day ceasefire, which would reopen the Strait of Hormuz, but push off the nuclear talks for a later date in some capacity. The U.S. would lift its blockade and relax some sanctions, with further concessions made if Tehran does accept restrictions to its nuclear program. Now, Secretary of State Marco Rubio, speaking in India this morning, hinting at progress in these talks while also proceeding with some caution.
4: I do think there's some good news on that front, but not final news on that front. But perhaps a little bit later today, we'll have more to say. But you know, some progress has been made. I don't want to downplay that. But I also want to caveat it by saying we still have some work to do. We'll see.
3: Now, Rubio is on a diplomatic trip to India, a country with a rising global influence, and neighboring Pakistan, which, of course, is playing mediator in the talks between the United States and Iran. Now, some Republicans, as Jody mentioned, are voicing concerns about a potential deal, with people such as Ted Cruz and Lindsey Graham warning that it could undermine U.S. interests if it is rushed into. Former Secretary of State Mike Pompeo also chiming in, comparing the alleged terms to the Obama-era nuclear agreement that was reached with Tehran. But President Trump responding to that criticism as well this morning, saying that his approach is the exact opposite than the one taken by President Obama, as he put it, as he stands by his long-held demand that Iran can never obtain a nuclear weapon. So, of course, a lot of developments. We're waiting to hear from the president as to what he thinks about this ongoing process. John and Sarah.
1: Yeah, very good question there. And we will wait to see whether or not we get some news out of the White House. Alex Selvey, always great to have you on. And we appreciate you coming in here on Sunday. We're going to get right to this. Let's get some expert analysis.
2: Yeah, let's bring in our guests so we can discuss all that we just heard from our correspondents there. We've got former Trump foreign policy advisor and author of Iran, an Imperialist Republic, and U.S. Policy. Waleed Fares, and well as the retired Brigadier General for the U.S. Air Force, Blaine Holt. Gentlemen, thanks so much for joining us today. Waleed, I'm going to come to you first. The president posting to Truth Social just a short time ago that despite negotiations, the blockade remains in effect and that Iran can never have a nuclear weapon, which we know he has been saying forever since the beginning. So you're a former foreign policy advisor to President Trump. Key disputes remain. Tell us, where do you think these negotiations are currently going?
5: Well, first of all, it is a very important time to go back and understand the nature of the beast, in this case, the nature of the Islamic regime in Iran. This is not a multinational corporation with whom we are negotiating interest on both sides. This is the nature of that jihadi regime, which has not till now given us any sign that ultimately they want peace, that ultimately they will not fund the militias. So we have to be very careful when addressing them. But there is one more point. The absolute guarantee that Iran won't Iran, quote unquote, won't have nuclear weapons is another government that could commit, another peaceful government that could commit. I am very concerned that if we put all the trust in the Ayatollah's regime or in the IRGC regime, they may wait us out, And as soon as we enter the time of the midterms or after the Trump administration, they will go back. There are no mechanism on the ground. Like when Germany was occupied or Germany was disarmed at the time, we were there.
1: Right.
5: So this is something that we could have concern about, but I'm sure the president knows that information.
1: Yeah. General Holt, let's get to the details of this potential deal. I mean, the strait would be open. The other thing is this enriched uranium. I mean, President Trump says that that's a key part of this. If this doesn't happen, if this deal does not happen, is plan B to attack Iran? And how soon could that happen, General?
6: Or is it plan A? This is the one thing you can know about President Trump. Only President Trump knows exactly how this is going to play out, and he's got that figured out. All of this back and forth, this diplomatic sausage making, the neocons wringing their hands about, oh my gosh, we're going to give up on this war.
1: Yeah.
6: I'm not buying any of that. What I do see is that President Trump and Scott Bessent are managing the oil's futures market beautifully. We're at 97 a barrel throughout all this turbulence. Look, we're not going to leave a revenge-minded, suicidal regime in place for infinity. We are going to encourage the Iranians to take back their country, and they'll help us recover the uranium. But what we have to focus on now is Karg Island, getting the oil safely into boats and getting it on its way with the rest of shipping, because the world economy, including China's, depends on that, and so do the free Iranian people when they come to fore. More to come. We're on the edge of our seats, but there's more to come.
1: Yeah, we know that China clearly has a lot at stake here, and you know President Trump just went and met with the president there.
2: Yeah.
1: So certainly a lot of play.
2: Yeah, this isn't something that just affects the U.S. and Iran or Israel. Right. This affects the entire world. Talk more to us, Waleed, about the regional players here and how this deal can affect the neighboring countries, and not just Israel. We're talking about the Gulf states too. We're talking about the mediator, Pakistan, some of these countries who are either allies or foes, majority of them foes of Iran. How are they considering, and what are they weighing as we wait to hear about these negotiations?
5: Very, very complex. I'll start with Israel. Nevertheless, if there is a deal with the Islamic regime in Iran, and part of the deal, because I'm reading that possibly Iran will try to impose something, I don't know if the president will accept, which is to include Israel's operations against Hezbollah, meaning to stop them until a deal is signed. First, I think Israel will not accept that. And second, the president understands that Hezbollah is a threat in Lebanon, and we cannot tie this with the Islamic regime in Iran. Yes, you mentioned the Gulf nations, all of them at this point in time, even if they have problems among themselves, have an interest in, number one, making sure that the U.S. is the guarantor of that deal.
1: Yeah.
5: Any deal
1: yeah.
5: that doesn't have the U.S. administration is not going to pass at this point in time. And thirdly, a regional important player is the Iranian people. I mean, they are the guarantee that none of what we are concerned about will happen. So let's see where the Iranian people somehow will be part of this deal as well.
1: Good point. General Holt, back to you. Final word. I mean, if this deal doesn't happen, how do you think that Trump is going to go? Is he going to hit Iran next week, this week?
6: Absolutely. We're all locked and cocked on that, and we have all our target sets defined. We know exactly how this will take place. We're in touch with the Iranian resistance forces on the ground. We have exquisite intelligence. There's not one piece of technology that we don't have available to us, and the president knows that, and that's what gives him the optionality to work this to the place he wants to work it. So I think this probably ends militarily. I'm open to being very surprised. Yeah. But what I know I'm looking at is we're not going to see 130,000 U.S. forces on the ground there anytime soon.
1: Yeah, very good point.
2: Absolutely.
1: We'll wait to see. Clearly, a lot at stake here. We know President Trump, he says potentially there could be a deal here any minute.
2: So any minute now. We could be the whole, this whole thing could be changing right before our eyes.
1: Yeah.
2: Waleed Faraz, Blaine Holt, thank you both so much.
1: Appreciate it, guys.
5: Take care.
2: All right. Now, demands for accountability grow with the Justice Department charging 15 people in Minnesota with a $90 million medical fraud sweep, which is tying to the allegedly fake billing for autism, housing, and home care programs. Officials say it is one of the biggest healthcare fraud cases ever in the state, and the investigation is still expanding. Stay tuned. We'll have more on that next.
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15: I'm glad you brought that up, though. I think these observances are important. And as we are so far from Earth and looking, you know, the beauty of creation, I think for me, one of the really important personal perspectives that I have up here is I can really see Earth as one thing. And, you know, when I read the Bible and I look at all of the amazing things that were done for us who were created, it's you have this amazing place, this spaceship. You guys are talking to us because we're in a spaceship really far from Earth, but you're on a spaceship called Earth that was created to give us a place to live in the universe, in the cosmos. Maybe the distance we are from you makes you think what we're doing is special, but we're the same distance from you. And I'm trying to tell you, just trust me, you are special. In all of this emptiness, this is a whole bunch of nothing, this thing we call the universe. You have this oasis, this beautiful place that we get to exist together. I think as we go into Easter Sunday, thinking about, you know, all the cultures all around the world, whether you celebrate it or not, whether you believe in God or not, this is an opportunity for us to remember where we are, who we are, and that we are the same thing and that we got to get through this together.
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17: President Trump is right. 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
1: Welcome back. On Friday, the Pentagon released a new batch of 64 files related to UFOs, unveiling a second tranche of records, which President Trump ordered to be made public earlier this year. The new files include videos like this one here of this unidentified object flying near planes, zigzagging Other videos show disappearing in plain sight. All of this caught on camera. The files are now publicly available on the Pentagon website.
2: And on Friday as well, Tulsi Gabbard says that she's resigning from her post as President Trump's Director of National Intelligence, saying that her husband has been diagnosed with a rare form of bone cancer and she was stepping away to help him. And of course, we wish the best for her husband as he goes through this. President Trump also announcing on Truth Social that Principal Deputy Director of National Intelligence and former CIA officer and analyst Aaron Lucas will serve as acting director.
1: You've also got this. The fraudsters are foiled. Amy Bach, the woman convicted of leading over $200 million in pandemic relief fraud, has been now sentenced to more than 40 years in prison. She'd been behind bars there until her mid-80s. The 45-year-old was the founder of the executive director of Feeding Our Future, a supposed nonprofit eligible for federal funds. That fraud claimed to have the money was going towards these kids that they thought were feeding meals. Didn't happen. Prosecutors said that Bach's organization dispersed federal funds in exchange for over $18 million in kickbacks. Also this. Now, let's get to the inside track. We got Newsmax opinion columnist Rob Taub, New York Republican congressional candidate Caroline Schenkel. Also with us is Newsmax host Wise Guys, John Tobacco. Great to have everybody here.
11: Good to be here.
2: Thanks for having me. Good to be with you guys.
1: I want to start with the big primary that happened here on Tuesday. We had Thomas Massie got the punt. His voters there, they decided, you know what? We're not having this. We want him out. We got Ed Gallrine now in charge, and he's going to be on the ticket here come November. But, Rob, this is a major shakeup. And you're seeing now some of these foils that weren't in line with President Trump and the agenda of the America First. They're getting out of office now, and this is a big deal.
18: We've talked about this many Sundays on this show. We're in a TikTok world now, and there's so much disinformation and just all kinds of information being blasted about. And so things are changing by the minute. I mean, I really don't know what policies are being put forth and who's where. And we're in a divisive time right now. It's hard to define the world the country politically.
1: Right. And Caroline, I mean, in Kentucky, for example, you had voters there that said, I voted for President Trump. I want President Trump's policies put through. And you've got a congressman there who's voting against President Trump's policies. And clearly the voters said, we're not going to have that. We're either in line with what we voted for and not this tit for tat that we're seeing between President Trump and Congressman Massie.
11: That's right, John. The people have spoken. And I think, President Trump does wield extraordinary power over the Republican Party right now. And his endorsement and his support means a lot. And as you've said, as a member of Congress, if you are supportive of the president's agenda or not, the people in your home district will hold you accountable, to that extent. So I think we saw that play out in Kentucky.
1: JT, what's your take on all
19: you
1: this?
19: You know what? It's kind of bittersweet because, you know, there's a big part of kind of MAGA that loved Thomas Massie because he was, although maybe not always perfectly
1: with Trump. He was an independent
19: voice,
1: right?
19: He was an independent voice, and he was willing to call out things that I think many in MAGA were happy when he was calling them out a while ago. It did seem like he got radicalized a little bit to kind of want to be that person instead of just be that person once in a while.
1: Right.
19: And it just shows the power of Trump because, you know, he won by like 10,000 votes or something. But I think it's good to see Massie go because with such a slim margin, the president wants to get anything in his agenda done.
1: Yeah.
19: He gets it done. Now, hopefully he has one more vote.
1: What does it speak to, Rob, when it comes to the midterms, though? You've got these if you don't fall in line with President Trump's agenda, are you out of a seat? Is that the takeaway for you?
18: I don't agree with any of the prognosticators because, again, there's so many armchair quarterbacks.
1: Yeah.
18: And how do we have politicians who are in key positions in government, especially governors and mayors like in New York, who are not really representative of the people? So how are they getting elected? I think, again, I'm going to the power of social media, where as a journalist, I always held myself to a level of standards, and I still do.
1: Right.
18: But now that we have social media, we have politicians that can get up there and put forth a message that's not true, but there's nobody fact-checking them.
1: Right.
18: That's what I think is getting different people elected incorrectly and wrongly.
1: Right. Clearly, this primary was a big test as to what we're going to see come November with the midterms. Let's get to this, though. The U.S. House Oversight Committee report concluded that Governor Tim Walz and Attorney General Keith Ellison, they were made aware of this credible fraud concerns back in that state as soon as 2019. I mean, Caroline, should there have been consequences, I mean, for these politicians that let this stuff slide through the cracks?
11: Absolutely, John. There has to be accountability. And we always talk about the fraud in Minnesota and California, for example. What about the fraud here in New York? I would venture to say that this system is likely riddled with fraud and not enough people are even looking. We need a full audit, full accountability. And any politicians involved in promoting this kind of fraud or turning a blind eye, I think we need to claw back their pensions rather than having the hardworking American taxpayer finance this kind of fraud.
1: Right.
2: Yeah. Well, we just, you know, we spoke about Amy Bach, that lady earlier who is now being convicted, and she gave a jailhouse interview, right? She was the ringleader of that pandemic meal fraud scheme. She said that she struggles to believe that Ilhan Omar wouldn't have known about the alleged fraud. So, John, I'll come to you on this. What do you make of that claim? She's basically throwing Ilhan Omar under the bus here.
19: Yeah, I mean, I would like it to be a little more definitive than she would, you know, might have, should have, or, you know, would have.
2: Yeah.
19: But I think, you know, Caroline's a lawyer. There's something in there. If you willfully overlook something, then you're kind of in trouble also. Look, Caroline said it best. There's fraud and corruption in all blue states. Mm-hmm. We know that, blue cities. And just recently here in New York, you know, Governor Kathy Hochul and Zoran Mandani figured out a way to pull off a Ponzi scheme move and steal $5 billion from the public employees of New York and fund the budget deficit for Zoran Mandani's socialist program. So it's everywhere, but I don't think Letitia James is going to look at New York. And as an Italian guy, I like seeing people that do things wrong actually go to jail because I think... Italians did some of this stuff. We'd be in jail 3 years ago. It's good to see the people who did wrong be held accountable and put behind bars after due process.
1: To your point, though, I mean, the accountability. Will we ever see it, Rob? In Minnesota, will we ever see any accountability here, whether it's Rep. Ohan or potentially Governor Walz?
18: Well, FinCEN, Financial Crimes Enforcement, have they been effectively doing their job? I mean, it's not a new organization. It's always been there. Why haven't they found out about this? But I will say this. In the old days, when you had somebody that was culpable and you knew they were a criminal, they'd be on TV and they'd be interviewed and they're sweating profusely. Ilhan Omar is like, I have done nothing wrong. I'm here to help everyone. She's the kind of person that could open the suitcase and the dye bomb goes off and she comes to work the next day covered in blue going, it's a new makeup I'm trying.
1: But if she calls this a rounding error, I mean, the $30 million cannot be a rounding error down to $100,000.
2: Yeah, extraordinary.
1: That should be the red flag right there, Caroline.
11: That's exactly right. And don't forget, there's a lot of fraud going on here in New York City. We know this because Eric Adams says he left New York City with about an $8 billion surplus in the budget, and Mamdani says he was presented with about a $12 billion deficit. So where did that $20 billion delta go?
19: Yeah. A lot of bait.
1: Exactly.
18: His wife's wardrobe.
1: Yeah. All right. Thank you, guys, everybody, for the inside track. Rob Taub, Caroline Schinkel, as well as John Tobacco from Wise Guys. Coming up next here on Sunday Report, timely touch-up, how a recent article on a controversial Senate candidate, Graham Plattner, highlights the media's double standards when it comes to Democrats and Republicans.
2: And also a Memorial Day tradition taking place in beautiful Miami. Our John Honey is there. John, what are we in store for after the break?
20: Well, I don't know if you just saw that, but you have a member of the Golden Knight parachute team that just came down, basically kicking off. And here right now, take a look. Let me get out of the way. Two F-16 Makos kicking off the Hyundai Air and Sea Show here on Miami Beach. And we're going to have a lot more of that, you guys, coming up after the break. Stay tuned.
2: Love it.
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1: The Hyundai Air and Sea Show bringing together some of the most powerful and advanced aircraft in the world. Senior correspondent John Huddy is live in Miami Beach with the details on that. Good morning. Yeah.
20: And I'm looking behind me because we just had the two F-16s do a flyby, which is just awesome. I'm like a kid in a candy store. I love this stuff so much. So we're going to see a lot more of that. The Thunderbirds, the U.S. Air Force Thunderbirds, are headlining the event. And we saw a lot of this yesterday. So it started with the Golden Knight and Red Devil parachute demonstration coming down here, national anthem, and then the flyby by the F-16s, and then what's called the Arsenal of Freedom. So this is the flyover, basically enough firepower to essentially destroy the world. It's a B-52 Super Fortress bomber flanked by F-35 stealth fighter jets, F-22 Raptor, A-10 Thunderbolt, a.k.a. Warthog, a.k.a. Tank Buster. I think I may be missing something. And all of those doing demo. Oh, a B-1B Lancer. One bomber, though, that we didn't see yesterday was the B-2 Spirit bomber. That's because I'm told by sources here that it was pulled from the air show to be put back into active duty, which was an interesting note considering the other major headline yesterday was about a potential deal with Iran or potential more, ongoing military operations. Whether that had to do with that or not, I don't know. So I'm not going to speculate, but I just found it kind of an interesting point. So while the demonstrations are going on above the sand here and then on the ground with Customs and Border Protection, U.S. Coast Guard, U.S. Army, the list goes on. Also, folks are enjoying what's happening in what's called Patriot Village, basically the air show village. There's a lot of, exhibitions and exhibits there. And that's where we caught up with a number of people talking about being here for the air show today, some who have never been here before, and also what Memorial Day means to them. Take a look.
4: I want to see the F-22 Raptor and the Thunderbird.
20: You're going to see all America's firepower.
5: Yeah, I think so. That's the main reason I'm here, you know? I see it on YouTube, you know? This is going to be first time live.
20: What does Memorial Day mean to you?
6: It means everything to me. You got all these guys that serve the country, and we wouldn't be here without them.
20: So again, coming up, you're going to see that Arsenal of Freedom flyover, and then there's going to be exhibitions by the F-35, the F-22, and then headlining the event, the U.S. Air Force Thunderbirds team. Guys, back to you.
1: John, you got the best assignment of the day. We were just sitting here watching. We're like, you couldn't ask for anything better, my man.
20: It ain't bad.
2: And we've got him there. We've got Christina at the Indy 500. Wow. It's a good day to be a Newsmax correspondent.
1: And we timed that perfectly, getting the flyover there before we went to break.
2: Yeah.
1: John Huddy, always killing it out there in the field. Meantime, let's move on to this political panel. The motto of the Democrat Party should be do as we say, not as we do. After years of calling President Trump a Nazi, the party suddenly seems to be rallying around this main Senate nominee, Graham Platner, who allegedly has a Nazi tattoo right there.
2: Yeah, pretty clear Nazi tattoo, if I don't say so myself. But anyway, said he didn't know it was. But look, the Democrat candidate is getting a boost from the mainstream media after Time magazine put him on their cover and wrote a largely favorable article of him.
1: Yeah, that was something else. Joining us now is independent journalist Brittany Hopper, as well as the host of the Brett Winterbill Show. Brett Winterbill, great to have you guys here. Brett, I mean, Platner's problems, they seem to keep piling on. I mean, he's got his comments that he made on Reddit. Those have resurfaced. Those were ugly. And then you've got that tattoo. You got this Time magazine article. I mean, it opens by saying that Graham Platner is sitting down for a bite between campaign events in his dining room overlooking Frenchman Bay by the scenic down the East Waterway, where it was once farmed by oysters, as Moore recently takes reporters on the boat rides to talk about these unexpected political ascents. So that was the article there. Your take on that, Brett?
7: I mean, my gosh, you couldn't have put, like, softer things on him. You could have had him rescuing a puppy. You could have had all that sort of stuff like that. But the reality is, look, he's a DIU guy, right? He's doing it himself. He's getting this thing going about it and all this sort of stuff. Look, I salute his service in the military. But I got to tell you something. I'm a little nervous about Blutarsky coming to the Senate. It's going to be a little bit weird. It's a little Animal Housey, and I don't know what we're going to end up hearing in one way or another.
1: Yeah, I completely agree. I mean, this story gets more controversial by the day.
2: Yeah, but the controversy actually is what that Time article failed to really address. You know, not just the Reddit comments where he mocked the death of a U.S. soldier, but, you know, the Nazi tattoo, the things we've gone through. So I'm just going to come to, sorry, my other guest, which her name has slipped past
1: Brittany. Get Brittany in the conversation. Brittany, I mean, you look at this story. I mean, the Democrats seem to rally around, but these candidates that have sort of a checkered history, if you will.
8: Oh, gosh. I mean, look, guys, I was on CBS News for 15 years. I was part of mainstream media for 15 years, more than almost two decades. No one knows better than I know how bias and the clear and blatant agenda that mainstream media, Time Magazine has when it comes to the Democratic parties and candidates. We know this. I'm not surprised at all that Time Magazine would praise this man. He's a Democrat.
1: Right.
8: So, of course, that's what we're going to see time and time again. This is what we keep seeing. And, you know, this is why Trump is doing such a good job calling out a lot of the reporters and journalists who are so biased. This article was vastly biased in praising this man. Yeah. And we need to do a lot more digging instead of bashing Trump. Let's start asking some good questions on this man.
1: And you mentioned you've been a journalist for decades. I mean, you look at this. Why aren't they harsher on their own? You look at some of the media out there, and they give these puff pieces on their candidates, but they're not actually asking the real questions, Brittany.
8: Oh no, because we're brainwashing folks. Guys, this is all part of the agenda. I was CBS News's puppet for 15 years. When I was covering the BLM riots, I said that it looked like a third world country, and I got suspended. You know, when I wore a mask and I did an American flag mask, they told me to take it down. I had to take it off. I'm an American TV journalist. So we're doing these things slowly and surely to brainwash the American public. This is part of their agenda, and they're doing a very good job.
1: Brett, I got about a little bit of time here, but last word. We'll get your thoughts on this.
7: Look, ultimately, the voters are going to choose. I hope they choose wisely. I don't think this guy is really ready. And he's going to never be heard from again if he loses in this election.
1: Right.
7: But the reality is they're going to continuously talk about, you know, what a wonderful man this is.
1: Right.
7: And boy, we made a mistake and all that sort of stuff. It's awful.
1: We can't wait to see what maybe controversial comments he's already made on Reddit. I couldn't believe what I read there on Reddit. Brittany, Brett, we got to leave it there. Great to have you both here. Thank you so much.
2: Thank you both.
1: Coming up next year, Crusade for the Cup. Only four teams remain here in the NHL playoffs, so who is going to get the ultimate prize? And could there potentially be a shakeup as we head into the last round? We'll be right back.
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0: The framers of the United States Constitution recognized the need to be able to amend it and did so with the first 10 amendments, known as the Bill of Rights. But the founders also wanted it to be difficult to change the Constitution and devised a two-step process of proposing and ratifying amendments. Amendments are first proposed by a two-thirds vote of Congress or by a convention of at least two-thirds of the states. Proposed amendments must then be ratified by three-quarters of the states. Since the original 10 amendments, 17 additional amendments have been ratified. Most of the additional amendments resulted in the expansion of civil rights and historic changes for our country. The 13th Amendment, for example, abolished slavery, and the 15th Amendment guaranteed the right to vote, regardless of race. The 19th Amendment gave women the right to vote, and the 21st Amendment repealed the 18th, which prohibited the manufacture or sale of alcohol. Other amendments created the federal income tax and limited presidential terms to two. The 27th and last amendment passed in 1992. It prevented Congress from giving themselves pay raises during their current term. Today, members of Congress propose around 100 amendments to the Constitution each year, but most never reach the floor for a vote. I'm Calista Gingrich, and this is Let Freedom Ring on Newsmax TV.
1: And my favorite time of Sunday, it's that time where we get to talk about the sports world. And Big Daddy's playbook, we bring him in, Rich Delgado. He joins us now for a look at what's happening in the sports world. We're watching the NBA playoffs. We're watching also the NHL hockey. But we also have another guest with us as well, Kevin Weeks. I want to bring him into the conversation. Kevin, great to see you. You're following this closely because you're broadcasting on it game by game. Let's start with you, Kevin, because you're on the road. I know you're covering the NHL playoffs. What's happening right now with this? I mean, you've got Colorado potentially on the ropes here. Everyone thought they were going to win.
2: Yeah, I'll get to them in a second, but just to salute and a great amount of gratitude to the military families. That's what this weekend's all about. So we want to honor the, you know, those that have fallen and the families past and present. Thanks to all them. Without you, there's no us. Now we can pivot to the hockey stuff. Stanley Cup playoffs have been amazing. Are you kidding me? They've been awesome. And the Vegas Golden Knights have a 2-0 stranglehold on this series. They've been great. Their goalie Carter Hart's been fantastic. Mitch Marner leads the playoffs in points. Eichel leads it in assists. And Dorofiev, I call him Skorofiev, leads it in goals scored. So they have a chance to go up 3-0 on the league's best regular season team, the Colorado Avalanche, tonight out in Vegas.
1: Big Daddy, what's going on here? Do you think that the Montreal Canadiens are the real deal? I mean, they're looking pretty good. I mean, they lost an OT, but I'm getting behind the bandwagon, I think, here.
3: Yeah, me too. I think they are playing hard, strong, and I thought they were going to pull it out last night, but don't count them out because now Carolina has to go up there, and that's a tough, tough place to win.
1: Yeah. Sarah, you've been watching the NBA playoffs too, right?
4: The NBA, you can't bring me in on these other sports, though. But yes, I've been playing basketball my whole life, so I do tend to get around that.
1: Yeah.
4: But look, you know, we're to...
1: I know, Kevin.
4: I don't have any kind of affiliation anywhere I'm going. I mean, I live in New York, so...
1: Yeah. Kevin, I know you follow Knicks, hockey, man. But I know you live in the New York area.
2: Everything.
1: Are you behind the Knicks?
2: Follow everything. Of course I am. Come on now. The Knicks are balling right now. Brunson's been awesome for them. I love what we've seen from Cat, Carl Anthony Towns. But Brunson's taking games into his own hands. I like the depth. I like the balance. And here's what I like more than anything. They're playing New York Knickerbocker basketball.
1: Yes.
2: They're playing a blue-collar skill game. And that's what has everybody excited here in the Metro New York area. So one win away from getting to the NBA final to play for the Larry O'Brien Trophy. And that would be epic. For the New York Knicks.
1: You can feel the energy right here in New York City. Everyone's behind them. Big Daddy,
2: absolutely.
1: Real quick, you think the Knicks are going to do it this year? I mean, they kind of choked a few times.
3: I know, but they are looking spectacular. And like Kevin said, they're playing New York Knicks basketball, and everything's falling. I mean, you got guys, you know, Big Cat there, Towns is hitting threes. I mean,
1: He's
3: 7 feet. You know, you don't ever see Ewing doing that.
1: No.
3: But they got it going on, so I think they're going to do it.
1: Yeah. What do you think there, Sarah? Are you behind the Knicks?
4: Look, I have to, if I live in New York City, I have to say yes. Yeah, otherwise, we're in big trouble. Are we not?
2: Like
4: I said, I have no affiliation. I just love basketball as a sport. But, hey, I guess I go for the Knicks now.
3: Ready? No, ready? Go New York, go.
4: Yeah. Go New York, go. There we go.
1: It's my favorite time of year. I got two TVs going. I got NBA over here, and I got Kevin Weeks following the NHL, the other one. We got to go,
2: you.
1: But great to see everybody. Thank you so much, Kevin, for coming on.
2: And
1: big
2: you
1: Daddy,
2: as well. Thanks for having me.
3: Weeksy.
1: All right. Well, before we go to break, though, this is a tragic story. Remembering Kyle Busch, NASCAR fans left in shock by the death of one of their sports great champions, suddenly at the age of 41. We're going to discuss his life and legacy. That's coming up next here on Sunday Report. But before we go to break, our own Christina Thompson, she is in Charlotte to give us the latest on the Coca-Cola 600. Hi, Christina.
5: Hey, it's good to be with you here at the Charlotte Motor Raceway celebrating the Coca-Cola 600, but also fans and other drivers remembering Kyle Busch. We'll bring you what they have to say live after the break.
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1: Welcome back. The NASCAR world is mourning the loss of racing legend Kyle Busch this weekend as tributes pour in across Charlotte during the Coca-Cola 600 festivities.
4: Yeah, Busch passed away on Thursday after what his family is describing as a severe pneumonia that progressed into sepsis. Newsmax correspondent Christina Thompson has more from Charlotte. Christina, good morning.
5: Good morning. NASCAR's most winningest driver, Kyle Busch, passing away at just 41 years old. I'm out here at the Charlotte Motor Speedway where the Coca-Cola 600 is happening, speaking with fans about the life and legacy of Kyle Busch.
9: It's Sunday and it still doesn't feel real, honestly. Like, I had to ask myself again, like, he's gone? Like, unreal.
10: When I heard it, that he passed, I broke down and cried.
11: Much after Kyle died. He's been my favorite driver.
12: Yeah, that's really a shame. That was a big surprise. You know, being 41 and passing away that quick, it's pretty tough.
13: Well, the drivers are a lot closer than you realize, but when things happen, so that's kind of tough.
14: He was a great racer. We'll miss him in his prime. He'll definitely be missed by not just the NASCAR community, the whole racing community, even people not in racing know who he is, so he'll definitely be missed very.
5: The atmosphere out here is one of anticipation. Fans are, of course, excited to watch the festivities finally kick off after they were rained out yesterday. But, of course, the memory of Kyle Busch is all around us. There's just a memorial up behind me and the fans wearing his hats and his letters on their T-shirts in remembrance of him. Back to you.
1: All right, Christina. Yeah, it's certainly a sad day as the, you know, race day is usually supposed to be so fun, but you can hear all those fans that certainly are missing him today. Thanks, Christina. We really appreciate it. Let's bring in now Kelly Crandall as well as Dr. Frank Contessa. Great to have you both here. You know, we just heard from Christina there about Kyle Busch, and I mean, these drivers, I mean, they go from race to race, but it really is a community, isn't it, Kelly?
15: It is. It is, and you can see that in all of their reactions today of how shocked they are, some of them breaking down, telling stories, remembering memories and things that they did with Kyle, racing against Kyle and his impact on the sport. This is a sport that goes from February to November, plus many things during the week that these drivers are together all the time. They live next to each other on weekends in the motorhome lot. race against each other on the racetrack, do media obligations together, on and on. So when something like this happens, it's a deep, deep impact for everybody.
4: Yeah, absolutely. Dr. Frank, you know, pneumonia to sepsis in under 2 weeks in a 41-year-old. Talk to us about that.
16: Well, John and Sarah, this is such a sad story, and my heart goes out to his family and sincere condolences. You know, this is a little less common in a younger, healthier person. We do see this in older people. But, you know, I was watching this story and really trying to analyze it. I think the rigors of what these guys go through may have played a part in this. So if you have an infection, in this case, likely a bacterial pneumonia.
17: Yeah.
16: And what happens is in sepsis is that the immune system goes into overdrive. And instead of attacking the illness, it attacks your own body and starts to shut down organs, drops blood pressure, and they start to go into organ failure. And you can't, it's very difficult to shut down that process. But I think the fact that he probably had something going on, you know, a week or two ago, there was reports of a sinus infection, and he may not have been aggressively treating that. And the rigors that these guys go through, it could be 120 degrees in these cars, and, you know, the G-forces. So, you know, they should really be a little bit more careful and get checked when they need it.
4: Incredibly tragic situation. Of course, our heart goes out to his family, but we do have to leave it there. Mm. Unfortunately, Kelly Crandall and Dr. Frank Contessa, thank you both so much.
17: Thank you, guys.
15: Thank you.
17: 41, just such a young age. Terrible. But yeah, our condolences go out to the family. Thank you so much for being here on Sunday Report. We appreciate it. Sarah, it was a pleasure having you on here as my co-anchor today. Side saddle.
4: Happy to be here with you, John. It's been a great day, but stick with us because a Sunday agenda starts right now.
18: All right. Thank you both. Covering some big stories this hour, Secret Service shootout. Details emerging on the suspect who fired off several shots at agents guarding the White House. Secret Service then shot that man dead. Another bystander was hit during the intense crossfire. And now the deadly incident triggering questions about how a mentally ill young man, that guy right there, with a history of run-ins with Secret Service, got so close to the White House. And this is not the first time. Also this, the Iran impasse hours before that deadly shootout. President Trump signaling a potential peace deal that could include the reopening of the crucial Strait of Hormuz, which would bring gas prices down here at home. And this morning, Secretary of State Marco Rubio refuting claims that Trump is caving to Iran. We'll unpack if there's a deal or no deal. Also this, Pratt's payback. L.A. mayoral hopeful Spencer Pratt vowing to clean house if elected as he exposes major corruption and mismanagement. Reality TV star and California resident Taylor Armstrong joins us to weigh in. Also, Mangionistas. Yeah, this guy right here, Luigi Mangione, accused of executing a UnitedHealthcare CEO in cold blood on a New York City sidewalk, now has a mob of self-proclaimed fangirls. A world-renowned body language expert joins us with insight into why these left-leaning ladies are celebrating an accused killer reminiscent of Ted Bundy. Also this, tragedy, loss of a legend. The stunning death of NASCAR champion Kyle Busch at 41 years old, leaving so many questions. We'll dive into something called the paradox of fitness and why it could be a risk factor for elite athletes and even young sports fans. I'm Lydia Serrani, and this is Sunday Agenda.

0: New this afternoon, details emerging on the man who fired off several shots outside the White House. He's now dead. A bystander is in the hospital, and questions continue on how this could have happened again. If you recall, this incident playing out in the same area outside the White House where a madman ambushed two West Virginia National Guard members last November. National correspondent Logan Raddick joins us live in Washington with the latest. Logan.
1: Well, Lydia, 21-year-old Nasir Best was from right here in Washington, D.C., and he opened fire on a White House checkpoint before he was neutralized by Secret Service agents and was pacing around off those shots from his revolver. He got about 6 to 7 shots off before he was taken out by Secret Service. Again, that suspect, Nasir Best, is dead. He died shortly after being taken down by Secret Service. Now, at least one bystander was injured, according to law enforcement. And sources tell us that a motive for this attack has not been confirmed, but the suspect was mentally troubled and well known to Secret Service for loitering around various White House checkpoints and that he violated a previous order to stay away from the White House. Now, there's some video that went out of the gunfire, not of the scene itself, but of reporters taking cover at the White House. Here's one reporter from ABC News.
2: He said a deal is close, only for the two sides to remain far apart.
3: No.
1: In a Truth Social post, President Trump thanking Secret Service, writing in part, quote, the gunman had a violent history and possible obsession with our country's most cherished structure. Trump also noting that this incident comes just 1 month after the White House Correspondents' Dinner shooting at the Washington Hilton. Now, this investigation is a joint one between the Secret Service, the FBI, and D.C. police. Lydia will bring you any updates as they come in. Back to you.
0: All right, Logan, thank you so much for that report. Now, just hours after Trump announced a potential peace deal with Iran, that's when this happened. While Trump was inside the White House, that's when the shooting occurred, just after 6 p.m. Eastern. There was a lockdown. We covered it live for you right here on Newsmax. Let's bring in former Secret Service agent and author of Terrorists on the Border, Charles Marino. Also with us, Turning Point USA contributor and former Navy intelligence officer Jack Posobiec. Also with us, Middle East expert and host of Stackleback Tonight, Eric Stackleback. Gentlemen, thank you so much for joining us. Jack, I want to start off with you. Okay, you just heard Logan's report. They're calling this guy, saying he's mentally ill. But as I mentioned earlier, this happened in the same vicinity where there's two National Guard members were also ambushed. One lost her life. The other guard critically wounded. This happening about a month after the White House Correspondents' Dinner shooting on April 25th. Talk to me about the level of hatred towards this administration.
4: Well, unfortunately, what we see going on is a rise in this assassination culture. And in fact, individuals were able to go on this guy's TikTok account last night and find that he had been posting about Thomas Matthew Crooks and the Butler shooting of President Trump, mocking him for the shooter in that case for missing the shot, saying he would have done better. This is something that we know that Tyler Robinson also said before he shot Charlie Kirk. And so we see the rise of these far left wing attacks, these far left wing violence, and whether or not this was an individual who had mental issues, what it does is it gives people like this a target. When you see them going up on TV every night saying President Trump is a Nazi, President Trump is a fascist, all of these things, what it does is create a system and a permission structure again and again for more of these miscreants to commit attacks like this. And unfortunately, we are going to see more because the left is becoming more and more violent every day.
0: Right. We just keep getting more and more. I feel like we're getting lucky, right? That every time they're not, this guy didn't get through the perimeter. But Charles, we talked about this last night. The suspect, Nasir Best, he has a history of approaching the White House. He was detained back in June of 2025 for blocking an entry lane to the building. This guy apparently was claiming he's Jesus Christ. He was arrested again only a month later for entering restricted area near the White House. I have to ask, why was this guy free? Why was he not under mental evaluation? And the fact is where this is, I mean, you know this better than I do, Charles. This is right outside the White House. He could his gun, say the Secret Service had not neutralized him. He did fire off 3 shots. Say he had a better weapon and better aim. could he have hit someone? Because thank God no one was hurt from Secret Service, but a bystander was hit.
3: Well, they're also going to be checking the White House complex to make sure that none of the rounds from the suspects reached the White House building or the property, because that's not a far distance from 17th Street and Pennsylvania Avenue, even though it's the outer perimeter. As you and I know, that area is open not only to pedestrians, but also to vehicle traffic, as is 15th Street in Pennsylvania. So that's constantly got to be reassessed by the Secret Service and other officials in D.C. to see if it's time to possibly shut that down and expand that perimeter. But, you know, as far as the suspect goes, you know, the White House, as we always said, was a magnet for unusual interest. You'd have all kinds travel from all over the country, and they're not always in the best of mental health conditions. And unfortunately, when you're suffering from a mental health illness, you become susceptible to radicalization and motivations from all different backgrounds. So it's quite concerning here that this individual was able to show up, but he was quickly encountered at that outer perimeter checkpoint as it's designed. But right. Still very concerning.
0: Very concerning. And we don't know exactly what his motive is. But again, this happened just hours after the president of the United States announced on Truth Social that a potential deal had been met with Iran. And he was supposed to possibly go to Don Jr.'s wedding. He said he wasn't going there. He didn't go to Bedminster. He didn't go to West Palm Beach. Instead, he went right back to Washington, D.C. So, Eric, as a Middle East expert, do you see a lot of conflict, a lot of tension surrounding this deal? I mean, we don't know exactly what motivated this shooter, but we do see a lot of hatred towards this administration, specifically when it comes to Iran, specifically when it comes to Israel as well.
5: Yeah, Lydia, no doubt. I think the left and their Islamist allies, because there really is a red-green axis today, Lydia, where the left has thrown in its lot with Islam.

0: Lydia, let's see what's in it. We're hearing all these preliminary reports. I tend to give very strongly President Trump the benefit of the doubt. I look at his first term and his so far in his second term. To my mind, he's made all the right moves when it comes to the Iranian regime. He has all the leverage. And Lydia, just this morning, he blasted the Obama-Iran deal, which was a disaster, which he pulled out of. Mm-hmm. So I find it hard to believe that he would just re-up on the same kind of deal that he called the worst deal in American history.
1: We also learned that there was a possible assassination plot against the Ivanka Trump, the president's daughter. Jack, what do you think? I mean, we are seeing so much. Again, we talk about the hatred. We talk about the rhetoric surrounding the Trump administration, surrounding his officials, and now even targeting potential members of his family. And yet the left, all they want to talk about is racism, right? That's what they want to talk about. Yeah. Racism. They want to talk about what goes through your mind about what is really important here at this point?
2: Well, look, at the end of the day, the stakes have never been higher. President Trump understands that, not just for the country, not just for the world, but for himself personally, for his family as well, his daughter, himself, his son Barron, all of them. But at the end of the day, I spoke to a senior White House official last night, was read in on where they're coming in on the deal, had a couple of questions as well regarding this 60-day ceasefire, whether or not the negotiations will come forward. And the question of nuclear weapons was always front and center. And if this president is able to get this deal signed and get this across the board in 60 days, this is the Nobel Peace Prize 2026 material. We've never seen a greater foreign policy deal in our lifetimes. We have not seen a better president in our lifetimes. This is going to be something that echoes throughout the ages. The world has not seen this before.
1: Are you confident as well, Eric, real quick, that, I mean, if the president gets this deal done, should he get the Nobel Peace Prize?
0: I don't think he'll ever get it, not because of anything he's done, Lydia, but because of the leftists who control the Nobel process. That's it. I think Jack is exactly right. Nuclear, obviously, first and foremost, but also this ballistic missiles and the support for terror groups like Hezbollah, Hamas. I'd like to see that on the table as well in this deal.
1: There's also an ideological, spiritual component to this because we're dealing with religious fanatics, right, that relish in their martyrdom. So it's we'll see if anybody can get it done. President Trump, right? Charles Marino, Jack Posobiec, Eric Stackelbeck. Thank you, gentlemen.
3: Thanks.
1: As we mentioned, Charles Marino's book, Terrorists on the Border and in Our Country, now available everywhere books are sold, or you can get this book with a free offer. 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All right. Teen takeovers. They're happening all over the place. Malls, beaches, restaurants, young people. Look at this. Unleashing chaos nationwide. We're diving into the one thing that could help law enforcement get a handle on this madness. You're watching Sunday Agenda.
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10: In the early morning hours of May 2nd, 2011, the Central Intelligence Agency launched Operation Neptune Spear, and set into motion a mission to bring one of the world's most notorious terrorists to justice.

0: All indications were that Osama bin Laden was asleep as the U.S. Naval Special Warfare Development Group, known as SEAL Team 6, approached his highly secured three-story Pakistani-based compound. When located in his living quarters on the third floor of his compound, the head of the Islamist group Al-Qaeda was found using his young wife as a shield. The Obama administration reported the 54-year-old terrorist was given a traditional Islamic burial at sea. 9 years, 7 months, and 21 days following his infamous attack on New York's Twin Towers, killing thousands of innocent civilians, its mastermind, Osama bin Laden, was dead.
1: Donald Trump's second presidency is changing America. Now you need to watch Rob Schmidt tonight on President Trump's Next Big Move. Then tune into Rob Finnerty taking on Trump's critics. President Trump says he watches Newsmax. You should too. 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
0: At 9:47 a.m. on the 20th of February, 1962, Lieutenant Colonel John Glenn Jr. of New Concord, but lost to Walter Mondale.
2: Just look at this. Viral teen takeover is causing chaos nationwide. And with summer quickly, an unofficial start of summer now here, this could actually get worse. It probably will. Let's unpack this wave of violence we're witnessing with psychologist and chair of the Education and Mental Health Policy Task Force and author of Inside the Minds of a Bully, Dr. Claudio Cerullo, also with us, veteran Los Angeles police officer and author of Stepping Across the Line, Dion Joseph. Gentlemen, thank you so much for joining us. Teen takeovers, they threaten the kids' safety, the public safety. I mean, this scene, Long Branch, New Jersey, overrun by hundreds of teens. This is kind of like a social media trend, Pier Village for a pop-up party, but more like a pop-up riot. Nearly 150 cops had to be deployed. Several arrests were made, but nothing really came of it. An emergency 8 p.m. curfew was imposed and then lifted. Officer Joseph, what is going on? Is this a product of a broken system, moral decay? And then I have to ask, where are the parents? Because my mom would have beat my butt if I did something like this.
3: Well, you're right. It is the result of a broken justice system, a justice system that embraces social justice and a criminal justice reform movement and really, really bad policy that basically said engaging criminals and holding them accountable was doing more harm to criminals than it was helping the public. And it caused so much damage, especially with minors. Now you can't even lock them up. You can't even barely write them a ticket. You have to send them back to their parents. So there's no fear of consequence anymore for these actions of these individuals. Plus, you throw in the factor that many of these kids, you know, have come from fatherless homes. So there's already no discipline in the home because the parent is stressed out. They're working two or three jobs just to make it. So they really can't manage it. It makes for a disastrous situation for not only for the children themselves, but for the people impacted. That's the community at large.
2: Right. And Dr. Cerullo, I want you to take a look at this flame-filled street caused by a teen takeover in Norfolk, Virginia. This could really become deadly. Three people were stabbed in Narragansett Town Beach in Rhode Island. A teen arrested during the stabbing, already out on bail after he was charged with felony assault. So to what Officer Joseph was just talking about, obviously, you didn't examine this teen or any of the others, but just kind of looking at everything as a whole, what do you think is going on the minds of these kids? Are they not understanding consequences to their actions?
4: Let me say this. I spent 15 years in one of the most violent cities as an administrator in New Jersey, Camden, New Jersey. And let me say, he's absolutely right. There's no fear factor anymore for law enforcement. It's really more tactical, and he's absolutely right about economics. We're in a very difficult economy right now, and it's about opportunity, and it's about skill set. They're looking to be, infamous by doing these types of violent crimes. And then, unfortunately, the social justice or criminal justice system is broken in nature because there is no curbside adjustment anymore. Parents are absent. So again, when you look at some of the things that we've done in Camden, New Jersey, we are holding the parents accountable now for sanctions from $50 to $500 fines. And you see Wildwood, New Jersey, Ocean City, New Jersey now is imposing curfews. They're going back to civic engagement if they violate these judicial or juvenile violations and cause havoc in communities like Wildwood or, you know, Rhode Island. I mean, this is not an uncommon phenomenon. We just had it at one of our largest malls in Pennsylvania,
2: right.
4: King of Prussian, Wegmans. It's about economy, socioeconomic or lack thereof, psychological factors, lack of mental health, lack of support and parenting, guardianship at home, young parents, this Gen Z fearless population. They're not afraid. Why would mm-hmm. they be if there's no accountability?
2: There isn't. And Officer Joseph, I mean, you saw this video. This really went viral at Chipotle out of D.C. Look at them breaking chairs. This is horrible. So you had Jeanine Pirro. She came out, the U.S. attorney for the District of Columbia. Here's what she said. She wants to hold the parents accountable. She wants to possibly fine them to what Dr. Cirullo was saying. Listen to this.
5: What we're seeing increasingly across the district is not only unacceptable, it is violent, it is dangerous, and it is illegal. We're looking at the parents to make sure that they understand that they are responsible for the upheaval that is going on in this district that is impacting everyone who lives here. This is going to be a strict liability crime and a strict liability prosecution.
2: Officer Joseph, the problem with that is, you know, my daughter is nine. I mean, I can get her to do what I want her to do. But what if the kid is bigger than you? You know, it's easy to say the parents should hold them accountable. They have to start really young. Is it just as easy as saying, you know what, I'm going to give the parents a ticket. I'm going to do this to the parents. Because at the end of the day, they're their own people as well. Mm-hmm. Does law enforcement need to kind of step in? Because I think, doesn't law enforcement send the wrong message if they're arresting the kid and then he's just getting out right away? So he's like, ha ha, see, mom, it's not that big of a deal.
3: Well, it's not law enforcement sending the wrong message. See, you got to understand that law enforcement is also working in that broken system.
2: That's right. You're right. You're right.
3: If you leave it to us, we know exactly what to do. We need accountability. We need to ensure that there is consequence to the actions. But I do agree to a large degree in holding parents accountable at this stage because it's getting so out of control. You have to do it. If you don't, it's going to continue. Two things need to happen, as a matter of fact. Parents need to check back into their kids' life. You can't tell me that because your son is bigger than you. Look, my dad was 5'7", 165 pounds. My oldest brother was 320 pounds. My dad had him under control.
2: Mm-hmm.
3: So parents have to check back in, stop checking out, and our elected officials need to check back in. By mm-hmm. that, I mean they need to do a 180-degree turn on this criminal justice reform and get back to putting teeth into the law and supporting communities and parents in that respect. And then you'll see some things start to turn around. Outside of that, it's just law enforcement with limited resources trying to keep our finger in the dam to keep it from breaking.
2: Right. The legal system. You're right. It's the officers. You're arresting them. We got to leave it right there, gentlemen. We could do a whole like 2 hours on this. Dr. Cirullo, Officer Dion Joseph, thank you both.
4: Thank you.
2: Thank you. Thank you. Coming up, Pratt's payback. L.A. mayoral hopeful Spencer Pratt vowing to clean house if elected as he exposes major corruption and mismanagement there. Reality TV star and California resident Taylor Armstrong joins us to weigh in. The race is out in the West to create a better city of Los Angeles. All right, keep it right here. You're watching.
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It took 34 years to build, but on August 15, 1914, the Panama Canal was officially opened for business and was quickly crowned one of the seven wonders of the modern world. President Theodore Roosevelt believed the completion of the canal was essential to American security and prosperity, so he negotiated with the French to purchase the canal's properties and dredging equipment. But when negotiations with Colombia over a canal treaty broke down, Roosevelt backed a local bloodless revolution that lasted only a few hours. And on November 3, 1903, the nation of Panama was born. With the opening of the Panama Canal, the Atlantic and Pacific Oceans were joined, reducing a ship's journey from New York to San Francisco by 9,000 miles. Roosevelt's vision made the canal a reality, and the feat helped make America a world power. You're watching An American Moment.

0: Spencer Pratt's popularity gaining traction as he runs to become LA's next mayor, exposing widespread corruption and mismanagement through his viral social media campaign videos like that one. Many celebrities, once afraid to be canceled, now coming out and openly speaking out against Democrat rule that they say has only increased crime, taxes, and is tarnishing their once beautiful golden state. One of those celebrities, reality TV star and former cast member of The Real Housewives of Beverly Hills, Taylor Armstrong. Taylor, thank you so much for joining us. You have been outspoken about supporting Pratt. Do you feel like more celebrities, they feel like the way you do, but they're afraid to say it because we know that it's not cool to be a Democrat, right? I mean, it's not cool to be a Republican. It's not even cool to be an independent. It's not cool to say anything against Democrat leadership there in L.A.
1: Ironically, that video breaks my heart in so many ways. I lived in Bel Air. When I was on The Real Housewives of Beverly Hills, Bel Air was my home. And the thing that is so heartbreaking for me is I thought I would never leave Los Angeles. I absolutely love California. I've always been so proud to be a part of California culture. And my parents moved to California when I was 18. And it's just been a place that I've been so proud to call home. I travel extensively. And when I meet people and say, growing up, when I said, oh, I live in California, they'd be like, oh my gosh, you know, that's the Sunshine State. It's amazing. It's so beautiful. And now I meet people and they go, oh, when are you getting out? And that's heartbreaking for me.
0: Let's take a
1: look. I want to be proud of California.
0: Right. I mean, it's a beautiful state. It's a beautiful city. I mean, and it's just being destroyed systematically, needlessly, because of policies. I mean, you see the homelessness. You see the people doing drugs on the streets, defecating on the streets. This is not the California people love. I want you to take, though, a look at this video right here. If we could play this video of David Foster. He helped. Listen to this. So that, you know, I think, Taylor, that the tide is turning when Grammy Award-winning songwriter David Foster, his beautiful wife, Catherine Foster McPhee, they opened their home. They held a fundraiser. They even wrote a song for Spencer. So we're seeing a lot of this, a lot of star power coming, you know, behind him. What do you think about this?
1: Well, I have known David Foster for many, many years.
0: I know you do. Yep.
1: I am so happy to see that he's speaking out. He's such a powerful voice in Hollywood and in the world of music, of course, and his beautiful wife, Catherine. I also find it heartbreaking what has happened in Hollywood overall because of the taxation. I filmed a movie, and where did we film it? Oklahoma City, ironically, where I'm from, Oklahoma. We're not even filming movies in Hollywood anymore. It's moving to Georgia. It's moving to all these other states that are offering tax incentives for Hollywood to move out of the place where the Hollywood sign exists. That's pretty sad.
0: You think more celebrities will come out and be stronger and say, you know what, I support Spencer Pratt. This Democrat rule is not working.
1: Well, it is not working in California, and it's tearing our state apart. My friend Elaine Colati is also running for governor, and she's been very outspoken through the fires. She's a big developer in the Malibu, Palisades, Beverly Hills area, and you've seen her on countless television shows, I'm sure, driving around talking about how are we ever going to rebuild this beautiful, beautiful city of ours. And I really look to her for a lot of guidance in that role as well.
0: Taylor Armstrong, thank you so much for joining us. Thank you. Have a great rest of your day. Thank you.
1: Thanks for having me.
0: All right, let's keep it in California and welcome in my in-studio guest, the CEO of Race Cigar Capital, Ari Rastegar, committee woman at the Women's National Republican Club, Monica Plock, and also with us, the founder of New York City Republicans. He's also a Marine, Marco Kepi. Thank you guys so much for joining us. So let's talk about Spencer Pratt. Despite trailing behind current L.A. Mayor Karen Bass in some of the polls, Spencer is making waves, gaining support across the once golden state. He's even exposing Bass for busing in homeless people to be used to steal taxpayer funds. Listen to this.
2: Over 60% of the people on the streets of L.A. aren't even from L.A. It's because these NGOs have bused them in because they're products. They use their social security numbers to get Medicaid money. They get state money, federal money, city money. These are products. These human beings, they don't care about these people. If they fix these people, the money stops. So when I get in, we unplug this whole complex, and the city is going to have billions of dollars to put back into our infrastructure.
0: Ari, what do you think? He's pretty impressive.
3: Yeah, well, I think what's very fascinating is he has a political science degree from USC, okay? Mm-hmm. And he's also born in the reality TV era. Mm-hmm. He's using AI-generated content. He also is using TikTok to rebuild his image. He has become the archetype of what a modern politician is, because mm-hmm. attention is the new political currency, and he's using all of these new intelligence mechanisms. So whether he wins or not, this is the mode that is going to garner the attention of the American people.
0: And Monica, do you think it's a game changer, what he's doing on social media?
4: Completely. I mean, great to be here with you, Lydia. Look, Spencer Pratt gets and understands modern politics. He understands social media politics. To give you a bunch of examples here, I mean, he is using digital agencies. He's going after TikTok. He knows how to directly talk to the camera and talk to the people. His communication strategy is completely unscripted. So great. And he's just flat out funny when he does it.
0: He's entertaining.
4: You know? I mean, take a look at, the power of advertising, even on cable ads, the Kentucky races, $30 million right there that was spent on ads. Kristi Noem even, a whopping $220 million for her promo messaging. So over here, we're starting to see a completely different level of politics, and I hope that the 24% of independents in LA really listen to his messaging, and hopefully he'll get that demographic, because the shift is completely changing.
0: Marco, you've run for office here in New York City, very Democrat city, and so there's a lot of hurdles to overcome. Why do you think being MAGA, being a Republican, is a bad word? He's technically a registered Republican, but he's running as an independent. Why do you think that is? A lot of things that happen here on the East Coast happening on the West Coast as well.
5: Well, California is even more liberal than New York City, so he knows what's going on. That's why when you see his campaigns, they're very catchy, they're very trendy, they're very flashy. It's not like Republican. Mm-hmm. And you can talk to a voter all day about data and statistics, and it's going to be boring. They're going to forget about you. They're going to have enough of you. But he does a catchy video like that, and people remember his name. And politics, 90% is the name. When people go vote, they usually vote for the name that they recognize and they remember. So he's doing a great job.
4: He's also like his background on MTV in the Hills. And remember who he's married to, Heidi Montag. That helps. There's an established platform right there. And he knows how to talk to them. And his delivery is just absolutely incredible in some of these really catchy, funny videos that are very much promoted on social media first and foremost versus traditional cable.
0: Right. Ari, I'm not as hopeful, though, that he has a shot, unfortunately, because he is a young guy and he was a reality TV star. Villain, even though The Hills wasn't real. Who would have thought, right? And he says it himself that he was happy just taking his kids to school and looking at hummingbirds in his backyard, but then after what happened with the California wildfires and the massive mismanagement. But Ari, even if he doesn't win, does this change the game?
3: Well, I think it changes the game completely, because he's now representing the voice of a generation. He is native to the algorithm. Think mm-hmm, of it that way. Mm-hmm, mm-hmm. He was born in this era, and so whether he wins this or not, you might lose the battle, but this mode of politicking is here to stay, and that's certainly going to win the war.
0: What do you think?
5: And the fact we're talking about a Republican in California, obviously, he's making trends, and we did have a Republican win in the past. We had Arnold Schwarzenegger.
3: Hollywood has a good reputation of having non-experienced people.
4: Exactly.
3: Like, there might have been a guy you heard of named Ronald Reagan, who used to be a movie star, had no experience.
4: And let's not forget, let's bring Barron Trump helped President Trump with podcasts, one of the reasons also why he was helped with the elections there. So you're starting to see social media completely change the game of politics.
0: We really are, but I mean, I can't imagine that anybody would vote for Mayor Bass again after the total mismanagement disaster that's happened there. She's talking about dental implants and dentures for drug addicts. That's who would have thought that's a solution to our drug problem? Just give them some fake teeth. Just hand it out. That's the solution, guys. All right, we're going to leave it right there. Ari, Monica, Marco, don't go anywhere. We'll be back with you guys. All right. 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

0: When Rosa Parks stepped on that Montgomery, Alabama bus on December 1st, 1955, she didn't set out to make history. She just wanted to get home. Montgomery's segregated buses had divided seating. White passengers in front, colored passengers in the back. When the bus driver needed more seats for his white passengers, he ordered her and three others to vacate their seats. The others complied and moved, but Rosa quietly refused and was quickly arrested. Working alongside Dr. Martin Luther King, Rosa's arrest sparked a highly effective citywide protest with African Americans boycotting city buses. Rosa's protest and resulting boycott didn't end segregation, but it sparked a movement that ended the racial system, paving the way for a more equal society. You're watching An American Moment.
1: All across the nation.
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1: About Carl Higbee.
6: Oh, yeah?
7: What are you going to do? Will you come take it out of my ham? I'm going to eat half this plate during the break. Maybe I'll call the ICE hotline. I don't know if I'll have enough time.
1: And Frontline. For the big news they need to know. Watch Carl Higbee, Frontline.
8: Well, the Pentagon just released a new batch of files on UFOs, unveiling a second batch of records, which President Trump made public earlier this year. The more than 60 new files include videos like this one here of unidentified objects flying near planes. I mean, it's incredible, at speeds of over 200 miles an hour. Other videos show objects disappearing in plain sight. All publicly available on the Pentagon website. Aircrafts being shot over Michigan. Also this, Amy Bach, the mastermind of the $250 million Minnesota theft scheme. She gets sentenced to more than 40 years behind bars. The 45-year-old was the founder and executive director of Feeding Our Future, a supposed nonprofit to help feed children, and she took advantage of it. But she's now also calling out Ilhan Omar, who is now under investigation by the Department of Justice, according to Vice President J.D. Vance. Prosecutors say Bach's organization dispersed federal funds in exchange for over $18 million in kickbacks. Overall, 15 people were arrested and an estimated $90 million stolen in taxpayer funds. Also this, Karma chameleon Kamala Harris. Democrats are upping their code-switching game as the midterms approach, and we're clocking their inauthenticity. This is the 2028 Democratic presidential primary potential of people who could possibly be running. Do they even have a shot? We'll see. Let's talk about it with the author of The Art of Body Talk and world-renowned human behavioral expert Greg Hartley. Great book there. Also with us, the host of the Keisha King Show, the beautiful Keisha King. Thank you so much for joining us, Dr. Hartley. A University of North Carolina at Chapel Hill study published in the Atlantic Journal of Communication found that 2020 presidential candidates used podcasts to reach different audiences by shifting their language, their tone, their cultural messaging. I want you to take a look at an example of Kamala Harris speaking her word salad before we check out her switch up. Because then she always kind of, she's a chameleon, changes it up depending on whom she's speaking with. Watch this, sir.
9: I grew up understanding the children of the community are the children of the community. And we should all have a vested interest in ensuring that children can grow up with the resources that they need to achieve their God-given potential.
8: And now here she is speaking at the recent 2026 Power Rising Summit in Chicago.
9: And that's why I am focused right now as much as anything. And what gives me hope, Leah, is that we're going to win the midterms. It's going to be difficult.
8: So she goes from somebody that's polished and then she's like, oh, we're going to win the midterms. What do you think about this kind of switch up that Kamala does and comes across as inauthentic, doctor?
10: Well, first of all, I'm no doctor, but secondly, that your code switch was better than hers. So what's funny is code switching is a normal tool. If you're between cultures and you travel between cultures all the time, your 9-year-old daughter is emulating other people to fit in. It's a normal part of our culture. The why becomes what's important. If a person's manipulating you into believing they have your best interest because of experience by doing that, it's that's an evil act. Mm-hmm. We use it in the interrogation room. We call it matching, where I would copy your language patterns to make you feel more comfortable. So just think about why is the key.
8: Right. And voters are savvy now. I want you to take a look now at AOC, Keisha, speaking at the University of Chicago before we show you then the switch up. Watch this.
6: The American Revolution was against the billionaires of their time. And we are declaring independence from such an extreme marriage of wealth and power.
8: And now watch the girl from a suburb of New York City, Yorktown Heights, speak at the All Roads Lead to the South rally last week. She suddenly becomes like a woke preacher. Watch this.
11: It is time for the North to pull up to the South. It is time for New York to pull up to Alabama. It is time for all of us to come to Georgia.
8: I know we're all, Keisha.
12: You know, I didn't even realize this, but according to your other guest here, I guess I was right. So Marxists, they have this thing where they try to, you know, play on your lived experience, you know. Mm. And when you are mimicking other people, that's what she's trying to become more relatable. But just like your guest said, it is a tactic. It's the why. It is because they don't have any other solutions that the people actually want to hear. So they diminish their solutions to, oh, I'm just going to be relatable to you and hopeful that that will be the thing that pushes you over to support me instead of the solutions and the things that I can bring to you to help better your community. That's not what they're trying to do. They want to manipulate you. It's like a tool of manipulation that Marxists have figured out that it does make people feel like, oh, they're more like me, that they have more of my lived experience mm-hmm. to then, you know, so they're relatable and then they'll vote for me.
8: Right.
12: But it's wicked because they're not offering you real solutions.
8: Right. When she's speaking in the Bronx, she acts like she's Jenny from the Bronx and starts pumping her fists and saying, yeah, you know, bobbing her head around. Yep. And then when she's talking in front of her contemporaries, she acts very polished. And then when she's speaking about Alabama, she's like, Alabama! And then, and you're just like, what's happening here? And Greg, it's not just women. I want you to take a look at California Democrat Governor Gavin Newsom calling out lying politicians, which is quite ironic. Watch this.
13: Nothing I dislike more than the politician that sits there and lies to you. And we all just sit there rolling our eyes going, give me a break.
8: Now take a look at the comments he made on the podcast last October.
14: But also, you know, it was also about paying the bills, man. And it was just like hustling. Mm-hmm. And so I was out there kind of raising myself, turning on the TV, started, you know, just getting obsessed, you know, sitting there with the, you know, the Wonder Bread.
8: Okay, so doctor, look, you're smiling there because, again, he also comes across like very polished. And then all of a sudden he's like, yo, man, you know, I was on the Wonder Bread. You know, he couldn't even get the Pepperidge Farm.
10: Question.
8: He couldn't get Pepperidge Farm. You got to get the Wonder Bread.
10: I can talk all country all day. It doesn't mean I am. And so what you have to pay attention to is what's the content of what they're saying. If you listen to Kamala Harris, she has no experience in the life she's talking about. Go back and listen to Barack Obama when he delivered his keynote to the Democratic National Convention, and then listen to him as he started his campaign. He picked up this preacher cadence. He started doing things a different way. What we look for is a misalignment between content and delivery. And you can see it all over these people. They would do much better to say, I understand you feel this way. And here's where I'm going to help. To your point, Keisha, I think there's no content. It's simply smoke and mirrors and a lot of ruse.
8: Keisha, are voters smarter than this? Do they see through the BS?
12: Oh, absolutely. And now with social media, you go viral now, you know, so now everybody's going to see that, you know, that's not how people are. That's not how they act. And they don't want that. They want the authenticity. And when they play, they're going to meme you. You're going to end up on a side by side. Okay. So don't do it. Just be authentic and just offer your solutions. But we know, you know, unfortunately, Democrats don't really have many solutions. I will say that the one person who has been able to, you know, go into all of these different spaces and continue to maintain mm-hmm. themselves is President Donald Trump.
8: Right.
12: The man is who he is, and that is why Americans love him.
8: That's a great point there. Dr. Hartley, Keisha King, thank you both.
10: Thanks.
12: Thank you.
8: Well, eyes on the skies in Miami Beach. John Huddy is at the Hyundai Air and Sea Show, where the military is putting on a great show. John, take it away.
15: Yeah, firepower, America's air superiority. And right now we have the U.S. Army Golden Knights and the British Red Devils coming down, almost coming down right on our heads. If Steve could get a shot of that, you're going to see these guys coming down. And also, stay tuned, coming up, the F-35, the F-22, and the U.S. Air Force Thunderbirds, the headliners of the show. We got all the details, all the action. Stay tuned.
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8: Flexing our military might, right now the Hyundai Air and Sea Show is bringing together some of our most powerful aircraft in the world this Memorial Day weekend. Our senior correspondent, John Huddy, live for us in Miami Beach with the latest. Hey, John.
15: Yeah, hey, Lydia.
8: Oh, we had a technical difficulty. Oh, we got him back. Here we go, John. We got you, John.
15: Can you hear me?
8: Yep, okay, we got
15: you. So we had one of the members, of the U.S. Army Golden Knights parachute team coming down. We're waiting for the rest of them, so I'm going to kind of keep my eye on the sky. But earlier, kicking this off, you had U.S. Army demo team, you had the British Red Devils, and then you had the Arsenal of Freedom flyover. So this was a massive display of air superiority and strength. Really, this is the prelude to Memorial Day and also to America's 250th anniversary. But this flyover was massive. You had a B-52 Stratofortress flanked by F-35 stealth fighter jets, the F-22 Raptor, A-10 Thunderbolt, a.k.a. Warthog, a.k.a. Tank Buster, and the B-1B Lancer. What we didn't see this year is the B-2 Spirit Bomber. That's because yesterday it was supposed to perform, Lydia, but it was pulled from the show to be put back into active duty rotation. So I found that kind of interesting. But today, the main headliner, once again, the U.S. Air Force Thunderbirds. And what a show they put on. It really is incredible. You know, just being out here, seeing this air might. These are the aircraft we've been hearing so much about in recent weeks and months, particularly with Operation Epic Fury. And then last year, in June of last year, Operation Midnight Hammer. That said, the folks out here not only watching what's happening above, but on the ground at Patriot Valley for all the, basically, the exhibits for all the military forces, and also thinking about our fallen heroes and what Memorial Day means to them and what they're hoping to see today. Take a listen.
21: I want to see the F-22 Raptor and the Thunderbird.
15: You're going to see all America's firepower.
22: Yeah, I think so. That's the main reason I'm here, you know. I see it on YouTube, you know. This is going to be first time live.
15: What does Memorial Day mean to you?
23: It means everything to me. You know, you got all these guys that serve the country, and we wouldn't be here without them.
15: Yeah, and I'm seeing literally above me the plane carrying the rest of the team overhead. So they're going to be jumping in just a minute. In a couple minutes, they'll be landing right here behind me. It's quite a show. Thousands of people show up, and there's two really cool things about it, Lydia. One, it's free, and two, it's along and over Miami Beach. Back to you.
8: John Huddy, thank you. Great assignment you got there. Don't get too sunburned, though. Are you wearing sunscreen?
15: I know. I am wearing sunscreen, but I totally got burned yesterday.
8: I know you did. All right.
15: I'm layered up today.
8: All right. Thank you. All right. Coming up, Havana hostility. Recent intelligence reporting that Cuba acquired hundreds of drones from Russia and Iran with reports of possible targets on U.S. assets. This as Secretary of State Marco Rubio calling Cuba a national security threat. Is diplomacy still on the table? We're sure hoping it is. But before we go, let's take a live look at Marco Island, Florida. Beautiful there, courtesy of our friends at Earth.
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0: I am former White House chef John Moeller and author of Dining at the White House. Today we're going to be making a chicken pot pie, Dutch style. I have onion, celery, and carrots, and we're going to do kind of a medium-large dice because we want something to bite into. We have some whole butter to sweat those down in. Gently cook them. We do not want to colorize these vegetables at all. We're going to put a couple of pats of butter in here, put this over a medium-low temperature. Meanwhile, earlier, I boiled off a whole chicken. I have the chicken stock that I strained off from the chicken. So afterwards, we take the chicken and we put it into large strips like this. I have a dough that I prepared earlier. We're going to roll that out and cut it into strips and actually boil it in the stock separately. It was a cold winter night in February on the second term of President Clinton's time there. And I was thinking, what should I do for him for dinner? And I thought about this chicken pot pie recipe from Lancaster, Pennsylvania. And I said, let me give this a try. Gave it to the butler. He went into the dining room. And I see President Clinton. And he looked up to me at the top of his glasses, gave me the thumbs up and said, this is the kind of food I like, John. All right, now, we've been sweating the vegetables now for about almost 10 minutes. We have our chicken stock up to a boil. And we're going to take the dough and we're just going to throw it in there. And we're going to cook this for a couple of minutes. And then we're going to incorporate that into the vegetables. Well, we have to do one more thing to the vegetables. We take some all-purpose flour, stir this into the vegetable mixture. Last thing I need to do is just, we're going to take our chicken strips, put that into here. All that has to do is just heat up. From the president's table to yours, chicken pot pie, fit for a president.
1: Overnight, we learned that federal officials serve subpoenas to Marxist political influencer Hassan Piker, as well as Code Pink co-founder Susan Medea Benjamin, as part of a wider investigation into whether U.S. organizations and leaders violated U.S. laws and sanctions in supporting Cuba's communist regime. Now, this comes after several reports say Cuba has discussed possible drone attacks on Guantanamo Bay, as even Key West, Florida, Secretary of State Marco Rubio even saying that Cuba is a, quote, threat to the United States, but Havana is accusing him of lies. Joining me now, senior policy analyst of America for Heritage Foundation's Allison Center for National Security, Andres Martinez Fernandez. Also with us, fellow at the Manhattan Institute, Daniel D. Martino. Gentlemen, thank you so much for joining us. Daniel, I want to get your reaction first.
2: I was very pleased to learn of the subpoenas to Medea Benjamin and to Hassan Piker. Mm-hmm. I hope that this is just the beginning, because the truth is the greatest national security threat posed by Cuba, Venezuela, and other foreign regimes is actually not military. It's political. It's that they have infiltrated the American political system. Remember, they trained the mayor of Los Angeles when she was a teenager, Karen Bass, in Cuba. They've trained a host of activists of the Democratic Socialists of America who are now getting elected to state and local office with the ultimate goal of taking over the United States from the inside. That is the biggest threat.
1: That is the biggest threat. I had no idea that she trained there. That is incredible. And then we know Hassan Piker, he comes from a very wealthy family. So it's incredible to me that he's praising Cuba. And we know they got the rolling blackouts, people in line, there's no food. And Andres, Cuba is telling its citizens to prepare for war, and that any U.S. military action would result in a bloodbath. What goes through your mind as you're seeing this kind of embrace of communism here in the United States by the mayor of New York City, the mayor of Los Angeles, and plenty of other political leaders throughout the United States?
3: Well, it's very worrying. Obviously, we have this issue where American politicians on the left in particular have a sort of affinity for communism and Cuba in particular, which is longstanding. And that's all despite the fact that this is a regime and a political system in Cuba which has caused untold human suffering, led to the deaths of thousands, and actively undermines the U.S. national security and hemispheric stability. The Cuban government was the one driving force behind the rise of Chavismo in Venezuela, and also the untold suffering that has caused. And this is a regime which poses a very significant national security threat to the United States. While it may not be a conventional military threat, obviously the Cuban military is a very outdated and under-equipped, relying on Soviet-era equipment, it does pose a asymmetric threat, which it's using different tools, including these drones which are being acquired, the use of espionage, which has penetrated the top levels of the United States government, and its collaboration with extra-hemispheric powers, China, Russia, which all have a significant presence that is welcomed within Cuba, to undermine directly the U.S. national security. So in that way, it is a very clear and substantial threat that the Cuban regime poses. And that's been the case for quite a while, but thankfully the Trump administration is finally acting on confronting that.
1: Daniel, I want a quick final thoughts from you about where do we go from here? Do you think diplomacy is still on the table here?
2: I don't really think that these regimes respond to diplomacy. You know, if they're willing to kill their people, remember, this is a group of people that have been in power for 67 years in Cuba. They have decimated their country. They have tortured thousands of people, led to millions of refugees. The only language these people understand is force, which is something that President Trump understands. Mm-hmm. That's why on the day of the indictment of Raul Castro, who killed American citizens, the USS Nimitz, an aircraft carrier, entered the Caribbean. The U.S. Embassy in Cuba welcomed it on social media. I think that their strategy is to threaten them, but I think they're soon going to realize that threats are not enough. They're going to have to do the Maduro treatment to Raul Castro very soon.
1: We shall see what happens there. Yeah, that indictment coming down for murder after Americans were killed in those two separate plane crashes. Andres and Daniel DiMartino, thank you guys.
2: Thank you.
1: All right, keep it right here. Sunday Agenda right after this.

0: Welcome back to Sunday Agenda. I'm Lydia Serrani. We're covering some of the biggest stories this hour. Secret Service shootout. New details now emerging on that man who fired off several shots at agents guarding the White House. Secret Service shot the man dead. Another bystander was hit during the intense crossfire. And now the deadly incident triggering questions about how a mentally ill young man with a history of run-ins with the Secret Service got so close to the White House. And this isn't the first time that an incident like this has happened right there outside the perimeter of the White House, where the president of the United States, he was inside. It's a very safe place, but still a little too close for comfort. Let's unpack. Former Secret Service agent and ICE agent Tim Miller, also with us, psychologist and former Pennsylvania congressman. He's also the author of The Christ Cure, Tim Murphy, our guest. Thank you guys so much for joining us. Okay, we only have Tim Murphy, Tim Miller. We had a little bit of a technical. Dr. Murphy, thank you so much for joining us. Dr. Sure. Murphy, this is a according to what we're hearing from law enforcement, this suspect had a history of mental illness, 21 years old. Court documents reveal that in July of last year, Nasir Best, that is the suspect, committed for psychiatric issues. Should this person have been behind bars? I mean, he was arrested. This guy thought he was Jesus Christ. What are your thoughts, sir?
1: Well, as the Secret Service looks at motives, one of the things to look at is that this problem actually began in the 1960s, when the federal government decided that they're not going to have hospitals with more than 16 beds in them. What this meant was, when someone who does have a serious mental illness, perhaps schizophrenia or psychosis, which may be the case for this man, he may be sent to an institution, but maybe just for a few days, because the other standard is a person has to be imminently in danger of harming themselves or someone else. And this goes through the courts. No other disease has to go through the courts to decide if someone gets care. And I think he's from Maryland, and Maryland just recently passed a law that allowed the judge to mandate outpatient care. So it's not in effect yet. So there's a number of issues going on here with this man. And yes, someone may target someone like a president or someone else because their delusions and psychosis, their hallucinations may give them commands to do actions. But the issue is, we have a terrible problem with treating mental illness in this country. And much of it is a problem of Medicaid and Medicare and federal laws, which limit us from being able to treat.
0: You know, Tim, this could have been a lot worse. This man never breached the perimeter. But let's take a look at the chaotic scene.
2: President Trump has said a deal is close, only for the two sides to remain far apart.
0: And then a bystander was caught in the crossfire. That was an ABC news reporter there, Selena Wang. And the look of horror, terror on her face, multiple. There was another reporter, NBC reporter. She had no idea what was even going on. And then just about a month ago, we had the White House Correspondents' Dinner, where there was another close call. Again, that person never got into the actual ballroom. He was stopped by Secret Service. But again, Tim, you know this area better than I do. Where this shooting happened yesterday, this is the same area where two National Guard members were also shot, one fatally. So At what point do we, maybe they need to extend the perimeter of the White House, because we're seeing so much hatred towards this administration?
1: Yeah, you have the issue.
0: Oh, sorry, Tim Miller, not Dr. I know you're both the same name. I'm sorry. Tim Miller, the agent. I'm sorry.
3: Okay. Lydia, you're right on track. And by the way, they've had this conversation before, even when I was working the White House. If you remember, Pennsylvania Avenue used to be open. It was closed following the Oklahoma City bombing for the threat of a massive IED. I think they have to go back to that thinking again, to your point. This guy showed up. He was clearly intent on doing violence. Thank God, once again, heroic Secret Service agents did their job. They quickly dealt with him. And you heard the number of shots. I would remind your audience that these events happen in seconds. And that's why it's so important that law enforcement's trained, prepared, but also in position. And the fact that he was not able to breach any of the protected area there, clearly that's outside on a public street where hundreds of people walk up and down. That's why the Secret Service has to look at things traditionally they've never had to look at. Look, Lydia, you and I know they're in a shooting war now. It's no longer the old days. We have to think differently and take appropriate measures to protect our leaders.
0: And Dr. Murphy, I know you never actually examined this individual, but there's a history of mental illness here. He had other interactions with the Secret Service. We've talked before about mental illness and how it plays a role. But there's not enough beds. There's not enough experts. There's not enough follow-up. This young man, 21 years old, he's dead. We don't know the condition of the bystander. Mm-hmm. Thank God he wasn't able to penetrate the perimeter. Thank God he doesn't have good aim. But he was able to fire off three shots right there at Secret Service agents. Does law enforcement need to work better with mental health officials to try to get these people the help that they need? Because we keep hearing more and more about these stories. Mm-hmm. We saw what happened with the Islamic Center shooting as well in San Diego. Those individuals were also on the radar of law enforcement for having mental health issues. And look what they did.
1: Well, thank you for being one of the voices that continues to bring this up, Lydia. It's very important. And today happens to be World Schizophrenia Day.

0: Yeah, Lydia, behind the scenes, we're hearing that substantial progress is being made in these negotiations. Publicly, President Trump says that the final details of this deal are being discussed and a comprehensive agreement could be reached at a moment's notice, is the way that he's putting it. The president this morning taking to Truth Social to say that negotiations are proceeding in an orderly and constructive manner, adding that U.S. representatives are not necessarily in any rush into a deal and that time is ultimately on their side. Now, this after Trump, of course, on Saturday said that a memorandum of understanding was largely reached, but is subject to being finalized by the parties involved. Now, reports state that the United States and Iran are closing in on a 60-day ceasefire, which would reopen the Strait of Hormuz and then start these nuclear negotiations. The United States, in return, would lift its blockade and relax some sanctions, with further concessions made if Tehran does accept restrictions to its nuclear program. Secretary of State Marco Rubio, speaking in India this morning, hinting at progress in these talks while also proceeding with caution.
1: I do think there's some good news on that front, but not final news on that front. But perhaps a little bit later today we'll have more to say. But you know, some progress has been made. I don't want to downplay that, but I also want to caveat it by saying we still have some work to do. We'll see.
0: Now, Secretary Rubio is on a diplomatic trip to India, a country with rising global influence, and neighboring Pakistan, playing mediator in the talks between the United States and Iran. Now, some Republicans are voicing concerns about a potential deal, with Ted Cruz and Lindsey Graham warning that it could undermine U.S. interests. Former Secretary of State Mike Pompeo went a step further, comparing the alleged terms to the Obama-era nuclear agreement that was made with Tehran. But President Trump also responding to those criticisms this morning, saying that his approach is the exact opposite than President Obama's, as he stands by his long-held demand that Iran can never obtain a nuclear weapon. So, Lydia, the coming hours, but certainly the coming days, highly consequential for the entire region.
2: And the world. Alex Salvi, thank you so much for joining us. A lot of conflicting reports right now regarding if this is a deal or no deal. According to a senior U.S. official, the United States and Iran have agreed in principle to a deal that would reopen the Strait of Hormuz, and that would dramatically lower gas prices here, with Iran committing to dispose of their highly enriched uranium. However, they don't know how to do that just yet. Meantime, Iranian state media says this proposed deal contains no commitments to hands over nuclear stockpiles. So as this, there is still a ceasefire in place. Let's talk about this and more with former Trump 2016 foreign policy advisor, Newsmax contributor George Papadopoulos. Also with us, the founder and president of Veteran Action, who's also a retired U.S. Army veteran, Mark Lucas. Mark, let's start off with you again. The Iran, United States, we've been in a ceasefire for about 6+ weeks now. But again, Iran's news agency reporting that the issue of releasing Iran's blocked assets, it continues, and that there is still a possibility that this could be canceled. And the White House putting out a statement that both sides must take their time and get it right. There can be no mistakes. So I don't know. What do you think? Right. Because as per usual, we're not dealing with contemporaries here. We're dealing with a radical Islamic regime that seems emboldened by hatred towards Israel, hatred towards Jews, and hatred towards the United States, and almost wants to relish in their martyrdom.
3: Well, I think it's fitting that on Memorial Day weekend, a weekend where we really think back on the service members that we've lost in war, that we have a commander-in-chief and President Trump that's seeking diplomacy and seeking peace. And if you remember, President Trump did not want to engage in war. He's always wanted peace. But he came into this conflict with some really serious military objectives that were concise. He wanted to make sure that Iran did not have a nuclear weapon. He wanted to destroy their Navy and their Air Force. And now that we're starting to see the blockade in effect, it is maximizing pressure on Iran, and they're coming back to the negotiation table.
2: You know, George, Secretary of State Marco Rubio, he provided an update from India. Watch this.
1: What is the goal here? The goal here ultimately, the ultimate goal is that Iran can never have a nuclear weapon. Iran can never possess a nuclear weapon. The president has been clear about that. They will never possess a nuclear weapon, certainly not as long as Donald Trump is president of the United States.
2: George, what do you think happens next? Best and worst case scenario here.
4: Well, I think what history is going to end up doing here is remembering the bold and the decisive

0: We can't forget that for the last 50 years, both Republican and Democrat presidents have really had no coherent and concise policy to deal with this terrorist regime. And what has the result actually been? This endless war that Iran has waged against the U.S. and its allies, its attempt to destabilize the energy markets, and now its direct assault against our closest ally in the Middle East, Israel. So what I think Secretary of State Marco Rubio is echoing here is that Iran now has finally bent to the will of the United States because of the bold and decisive leadership of the Trump administration. No other president before President Trump took this type of action against this terrorist regime by bombing them and making his threats serious. The Iranians know President Trump is serious. The blockade is working. Iran is more isolated than ever before. The Chinese have dumped them. And they have one last hope, and that is to come to the negotiating table. So I don't see the Iranians actually, trying to outmaneuver the Trump administration. But what I do see is a very desperate regime in need of desperate regime accolades, and that is going to come with negotiating directly with the Trump administration.
1: I'm just reading this online, Mark, that a U.S. official said a deal had not yet been signed. We know this, and was still, though, subject to final approval from President Trump as well as Iran's supreme leader. And that it could take days. So initially we thought any moment now, then we thought it could happen today, it's this afternoon, and now we're hearing days. So it feels like the goalpost keeps getting pushed. What do you think?
2: Well, President Trump was right in his Truth Social post this morning. He has all the time in the world. We hold the cards. That naval blockade has been very successful. So there's no need to rush into these deals. And also, his Iranian counterparts don't move as fast as U.S. Diplomatic officials. So I think we have plenty of time here. And President Trump is doing the right thing. He is pursuing peace. But like he said this morning, he will not accept a bad deal like his predecessors. Barack Obama entered into a terrible deal. And President Trump is thinking towards the future. He is willing to make a decision that's not necessarily politically popular, but he made a decision that he thought was best for the world, a decision that no other president was willing to make over the last 50 years.
1: Right. Rubio said you can't do a nuclear thing in 72 hours on the back of a napkin. Gentlemen, we got to leave it there. George and Mark, thank you both. Thank you.
0: Thank you.
1: All right. Mangionistas take Manhattan. Luigi Mangione, you know, the good-looking young guy accused of throwing his life away after he's accused of executing a United Healthcare CEO in cold blood on a New York City sidewalk, now has a mob of self-proclaimed fangirls. A world-renowned body language expert joins us with insight on why these left-leaning ladies are celebrating an accused killer very reminiscent of Ted Bundy. Remember that guy? That's next.
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8: This was America in 1980, held in contempt by foreign nations. 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So many countries thought America had seen its day. But we knew better. So we stopped complaining together and started working together. 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

0: Nestled in the rolling hills of Northern Virginia, Bull Run Regional Park is a place of natural beauty. But beneath these peaceful landscapes lies the site of one of the most pivotal and bloodiest battles of the Civil War. This is Bull Run, where on July 21st, 1861, the first major battle of the Civil War erupted. Known as the First Battle of Manassas in the South, it was a brutal clash between Union and Confederate forces, a battle that shattered illusions of a short war and signaled years of carnage to come. I'm Lucy Celia, and this is An American Place on Newsmax.
1: You know, everybody's reporting the same stories, the same spin. 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
3: The Mangionistas are taking Manhattan. A trio of Luigi Mangione superfan girls drawing outrage after dismissing the death of healthcare executive Brian Thompson, whom Mangione is accused of killing. Listen to one of them tell her side of the story. Watch this.
4: All the press already, like, framing him as guilty when we haven't seen anyone, any evidence. Like, as far as I'm concerned, he's innocent, but whoever did it is a hero. The health insurance industry in America is a terrorist organization.
3: Wow. And Brian Thompson, father of two children, murdered in cold blood. And get this, Mayor Mamdani, New York City's mayor, actually gave these girls press passes. That's who's in charge of the press passes. The disturbing video of the two Mangionistas from the Daily News causing the mayor's office to now review the entire press credential process says it all.
5: Brian Thompson, I don't give a flying millions of Americans.
4: I liked it.
3: All right, let's talk about it with double board certified adult and child psychiatrist and author of Change Your Brain, Change Your Life, Dr. Daniel Amen. Also with us, world-renowned behavioral analyst and body language expert Scott Rouse. Gentlemen, thank you so much for joining us. Dr. Amen, let's start off with you. According to the New York Post, one of the Mangionistas is the daughter of big pharma executive at CVS Health. That's the woman we just heard from there. What do you think is causing them to openly support an accused murderer and celebrating the death of this UnitedHealthcare CEO? Is this privilege to the umpteenth degree? I mean, this is incredible.
6: It is. You know, whenever I think of people and behavior, I always think of four big circles. Like, what's the biology, the psychology, the social circle, and the spiritual circle? And someone who's supporting an alleged murderer, you have to wonder about their moral compass. At Amen Clinics, we have 11 clinics around the country. We do brain imaging work, and we often see low prefrontal cortex activity in people that are excitement seeking or drama driven. And from a psychological standpoint, likely people who tend to be a bit oppositional and argumentative. And socially, there may have actually been some modeling for this behavior when they were young. There's something very interesting called the arousal template. You know, where were you when you were first aroused? And was it around someone who was angry, someone who was dangerous? So all of those factors go into helping me think about why these women would do what they do.
3: Yeah, it reminds me of like Charles Manson, you know, the Ted Bundy, those women that followed him around. And you just think, my God, how could they? And Scott, the Mangionistas on social media had pictures holding figures of the video game character Luigi, yes, you know, from Mario Brothers. They're wearing the L hats. You saw that in the video, which some have used to reference Mangione. Now, this video shows one of them sauntering through a court building. When you see their behavior, these videos, what stands out to you as a body language expert about these girls? And it's kind of quite the phenomenon that we've seen throughout history.
7: Yeah, well, usually what I'm looking for is the emotional tone. Are they sad? Are they angry? Are they performing? Are they trying to look morally righteous, that kind of thing? And this is pretty much performative behavior. And I think the reason for that is they're trying to get the social attraction from social media doing things like this, you know, because all we're really hearing from all three of them are this mixture of platitudes and similes and metaphors that about healthcare. And most of it makes little or no sense when you really break it down and listen to it. They're just saying these phrases they've come up with or heard, and they're just repeating them. And together, it's kind of like the gang theory. You know, I'm not under the impression each one of these women have a lot of confidence. It looks like they do, but the confidence we're seeing is false confidence from the body language we're seeing. Like the illustrators they use, when we illustrate something, it's our brain emphasizing specific words and phrases, like I did just then, specific words and phrases. Mm. And theirs are all over the place, and they don't land on the words. They'll land afterwards and before, and there'll be nothing said, and it'll happen. So that lets us know there's not a lot of confidence with what they're saying. It's just performative.
3: Right. I wonder if their parents are still paying their bills. Dr. Amen, I want you to take a listen to one of the Mangionistas standing up for her beliefs.
5: When it comes to Brian Thompson, who he is and who he was as a member of our society, I would say that this wasn't someone that was an outstanding citizen. And if he was constantly choosing money over people, had this been a regular person, they wouldn't have been dragging it out as long as they have with Luigi in this case, of course.
3: Even convicted serial killers like Ted Bundy, they had adoring fans. It's like there's a term, right? It's called hybristophilia, this attraction to men who commit crimes. You hear about serial killers on death row and the women that want to marry them and they adore them. So do you think that's kind of what's happening here with these Mangionistas? And psychologically, what has happened to someone? Because it's fascinating why they would be drawn to a person accused of murder.
6: Well, it's the ultimate in... why does she go after the bad boys? Mm. You see that phenomenon all over the place, you know, especially in teenage girls. And what they're not in love or attracted to the person. They're attracted to the drama, to the intensity, to the danger. And that often goes with a lot of people who have low frontal lobe function. They're looking for a stimulant. Mm-hmm. And also, like what Scott said, they're also looking for clicks. You know, in the day of social media, when you get paid by how many people come to your page, this is a strategy, I think, to get attention, which then can go with money.
3: Scott, when you see the women, their behavior, one of the Mangionistas even has a modeling page on social media, hotties for Zoran, you know, which is our mayor here. What stands out to you? What went wrong? I mean, I feel bad for the parents.
7: Yeah, that's I understand where you're coming from. But it's I think the doctor's correct. They're not in love. They're in love with what they like is this fantasy of Luigi, of who they think he is in that situation. So that's why they can also attach their political beliefs to that, because it's about health care, which has a lot to do with politics these days. And they group those two together, and that gives them a little platform to talk about. So this is an example of what happens when true crime, politics, and then the want to be famous on social media all come together and mix together, and fantasy all mixed together. And you get things like this happening. It's been happening for a long time, as we know. And, you know, somebody married when they marry serial killers or go date them or whatever. And it's odd to us because it's abnormal behavior for a situation like that.
3: All right, gentlemen, we got to leave it right there. Thank you both for joining us.
7: Thank you.
3: All right. More Newsom nonsense coming out of California. This time he's deflecting about the Golden State having the highest tax gas in the nation. Who he's blaming, not himself. We'll talk about it next.
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3: All eyes now on the Texas primary runoff this coming Tuesday, where incumbent John Cornyn is in a battle for his Senate seat. And guess what? Trump's going with his opponent, too. Newsmax correspondent Andrew Kraft has a preview. Andrew.
16: Lydia, good to be with you. Yeah, this is shaping up to be really the most expensive Senate primary runoff in history. It's taking place, like you said, yes, on Tuesday. Texas Attorney General Ken Paxton gaining momentum after President Trump endorsed him over incumbent, the longtime Senator John Cornyn. Cornyn, though, vowing to stay in the race till the bitter end, and he's going after Paxton's record as the state's top cop. Listen.
17: You know, Judgment Day is coming for Ken Paxton, maybe in more ways than one. But the election on May the 26th is the first time he will actually have been held accountable for all of his misdeeds.
16: We're hearing from Paxton as well. Paxton going after Cornyn's long career in public service, speaking to a crowd in San Antonio this week. Watch.
18: Let's be generous to John Cornyn. We will go back to 1984, when he started as a state district judge, then he became Texas Supreme Court, then he was the attorney general, now 24 years in the Senate. My question is this, can you name one good accomplishment of John Cornyn in those 42 years?
16: So the Real Clear Politics polling average right now has Paxton up on Cornyn by almost 8 points. Cornyn urging voters to get out to the polls Tuesday. In-person early voting turnout, it's already higher, especially among Republicans, over 50% since 2022. That was the last time both parties had primary runoffs for open Senate seats here. And you see this tweet there on X by John Cornyn talking about these turnout numbers, saying, just a thought, there are more than 18.6 million registered voters in Texas. In the March 3rd primary, only about a quarter of them voted. The good news is the three quarters who did not vote can cast a ballot in the May 26th runoff. He says Texas is worth fighting for, urging his followers to vote. Now, Cornyn's campaign recently put out a press release detailing all the headlines, saying that Paxton's campaign is just a gift to Democrats, especially going up against Democratic candidate James Tallarico. Some conservative observers have also said that it will cost more money and take more resources away from other key Senate races to get Paxton over the finish line in November if he were to win this Tuesday. Lydia?
3: We shall see. Thank you so much, Andrew, for joining us. Well, as the midterms are upon us, as the famous saying goes, is the economy stupid the main issue for Maine voters? But with the deal on the horizon with Iran, Trump promising that gas prices would drop dramatically if and when that happens. Our special guests are back with us to talk about the economy and more. Ari, how do I say your last name?
13: Rastigar.
3: Ari Rastigar. I butchered it before. Economic expert. Monica Plock, committee chairwoman for the National Women's Republican Club in New York City. And Marco Kepi, founder of the New York City Republicans Club, as well as a U.S. Marine. He loves his country. All right, let's talk about California. Has the highest gas per gallon in the United States. It's about $6.11. And instead of blaming his policies, because this was before Iran, this is before Trump, this was even during Biden, they have really high gas prices. Newsom is blaming the energy company Chevron. He posted this on X. Californians, if you're hitting the road this holiday weekend, be sure to avoid Chevron. Big oil is already making billions off of Trump's Iran war. Don't let them rip you off even more. This is such a bunch of baloney. I can't say it on live TV. Ari, what do you think?
13: Well, I think the irony is that if you go and say you look at California as a major oil producer that is actually funding their government, it's the only state that is fighting against fossil fuels when they produce it to run their government. So in their infinite wisdom, they say, let's tax the very people at the pump at $6 a gallon, which is $1.50 higher than any other state, when they're actually producing the oil. So the people that are getting hurt are small businesses, Uber drivers, and regular Californians that are already struggling. He's furthering blaming on big oil while hurting the people that he claims to represent.
3: But it's the Green New hoax, right? That's what it is. It's that. It's their energy policies. And that's what Joe Biden did. It started ever since back then. Day one of his administration, he signed the Keystone Pipeline, shut it down, you name it. And that's why President Trump got the gas prices down, drill, baby, drill. Now we have this war. And the legacy media, they're trying to portray Trump as some kind of billionaire businessman who could care less about Americans and what they're suffering through, which they are suffering. Gas prices, when they go up, everything else. And here's their spin versus the context that Trump gave afterwards, because there's a soundbite that they're now replaying over and over. Watch this.
19: Not even a little bit. The only thing that matters when I'm talking about Iran, they can't have a nuclear weapon. I don't think about Americans' financial situation. If Iran has a nuclear weapon, the whole world would be in trouble because they happen to be crazy. They're not going to have a nuclear weapon. Now, if the stock market goes up or down a little bit, the American people understand. When it's over, you're going to have a massive drop in the price of oil.
3: So they're trying, you see, they cut that part out.
20: Yeah.
3: So what do you think? He clearly cares about the economy if he's saying when you have a massive
20: drop. Happened to the America First agenda right there?
3: Right.
20: He does care about Americans. And I think that, you know, clipping that, you know, segment short makes him look into like this villain. But to getting back to Gavin Newsom, too, like, what about the workers, the local economy in California? What about, you know, all these businesses moving out of California? And here's Chevron, another great example of a move. I mean, this is just going to continue pushing businesses out, and you got to save California. So what is Gavin Newsom doing about the whole thing?
3: All right. And you see it time and time again, even Zoran Mamdani, he's trying to demonize the billionaires, right? The Ken Griffin, he did the video outside of his pied-à-terre, the
20: outside
3: second
20: the house.
3: Home. And then now you have them with Chevron. They try to make Bezos the bad guy, tax the rich. That doesn't work because we know here in New York City, the top 1% are responsible for what? About 40-50% of the tax revenue. So they go bye-bye. Who's going to pay for that?
21: It's always the people that pay for it. And this is a typical Democrat tactics they've done in the past. They did it to Goya Foods as well.
20: Yeah.
21: Remember with Goya, they said, everybody boycott Goya. Nobody go to Goya. And Goya just, you know, they went up in a boom. So I think Chevron is going to have a similar comeback. Mm-hmm. Whenever they attack a business, they're trying to make themselves like, we're for the people, not for the big businesses. But in reality, they're just boosting that business.
20: Yeah, they'll just bleed that money dry and businesses will continue to flock, whether it's California or New York. You're seeing everybody move to Texas, move to Florida.
13: Mm-hmm. The other big example for New York in general, is that back to Ken Griffin, you go here and you attack Citadel. Mm. He was about to build the tallest building ever built in New York City that was going to employ 6,000 union workers in New York when they're the most stressed. So saying, oh, it's a billionaire, it's this. That's an easy tagline, but back to the news submission. Oh, it's Chevron. The people that are getting hurt are the union workers, are the drivers, all the smart businesses.
21: And now they don't have money to fund their socialist agendas because they keep saying we need more money, come back to New York.
3: Remember what AOC did with Amazon?
21: Yep.
20: Yeah,
3: how many great paying jobs did we lose there? Yeah. We were talking
21: 24,000.
3: 24,000, six-figure jobs.
21: Yep.
3: Yeah, socialism,
21: right,
3: doesn't,
20: socialism doesn't work. It's like you want them out or you want people back in.
3: All right. Got to leave it there. Ari, Bonica, Marco, thank you guys.
13: Thanks so much.
3: All right. The liberal media misleading viewers with fake facts coming up in your Media Madness.
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3: The liberal media never missing a moment to push their political agenda, even if it skirts the truth. What that means, time for some media madness. Here to discuss is the executive editor of Newsbusters, Tim Graham, the co-founder of the agency Social, Kathy Hernandez, and the host of Turley Talks and the author of America Awakened, Steve Turley. Thank you, guys. So the ladies of The View not happy about possible payments being made to people who were at the Capitol on January 6th. Host Alyssa Farah Griffin. This is this is Black Lives Matter. And we know that they were paid. But, yeah, I mean, there wasn't even a quarter, a tenth of the violence that we saw on January 6th compared to BLM, where billions of dollars in damages and people were basically thrown into the gulag. Listen to this.
26: In 2020, Republicans were big mad that Kamala Harris tweeted out that people should give money to the Minnesota Freedom Fund, which essentially offered cash bail for people who participated in the Black Lives Matter.
27: There were very limited destruction of property and violence during the uprising, the Black Lives Matter uprising. And no threats to the president.
26: No threats to the president. Probably disagreed on property damage, but we don't need to relitigate six years ago.
3: So, Tim, what do you make of that? There was limited property damage, and it was mostly peaceful protests. Don't you see this?
28: She's lying, and Alyssa Farah really should have pushed back a lot harder. She's like, well, I don't want to relitigate it. Yes, you do, because she's lying. These were the most damaging set of protests in 2020 in American history, with a body count of like 25. It does not compare to January 6th, which is why they always try to compare it to January 6th. Look, I don't think anybody who's judging who deserves compensation is going to say a guy who hit a cop in the head deserves compensation. The whole point of this is Sonny Hostin and the rest never want to acknowledge there are a lot of innocent people who are in there praying who they prosecuted.
3: Well, speaking of a nightmare, The Late Show with Stephen Colbert, it's over. 11-year run. It was losing a lot of money, $40 to $50 million, which the network says was the reason for the cancellation. Let's take a look at this.
2: Ladies and gentlemen, Joe Biden did it.

0: Donald Trump is a fascist.
1: So, yeah, maybe people just did it. I see you shaking your head there, too. So what do you think, Kathy?
2: This is very indicative of the liberal media right now. They celebrated all of the negativity that surrounded Joe Biden. He was the most destructive president, being the auto pen. He celebrated vaccines, which we now know caused so much harm to people. So, yeah, we don't watch it. I've never seen a show of his, to be honest with you. But nobody wants to see it. And the networks are finally turning around. They don't want to keep losing money. He's just not profitable.
1: Right. Steve, are people sick and tired of this leftist propaganda that they just keep spewing? I mean, Channel 7, Channel 4, I mean, these ABC, NBC, that's their call letters here in New York City. They're FCC regulated. They're not cable news, so they're governed by a whole different set of rules, and yet they're constantly lying to their viewers.
3: Yeah. No, I mean, the proof is in the ratings. The rate, especially for late night television. Remember, Carson on a really good night could pull in upwards of 30 million people. His goodbye show, which was so classy. I love Johnny Carson, pulled in over 30 million total. I mean, these guys, Colbert was lucky if he pulled in 2 million. He was lucky. His final show pulled in 6, and it's mostly people wanting to see a train wreck, you know. No, in the end, his cancellation is symbolic of what he did and the others did, these late-night clowns did to late-night television. They destroyed it, and now they don't have a show.
1: They certainly don't. All right, we got to leave it there. Thank you guys so much for joining us. Thank you. I wish we could have had more time. All right. Loss of a legend, the stunning death of NASCAR champion Kyle Busch at only 41 years old. We'll dive in to what may have happened, something called the paradox of fitness, and why it could be a factor for elite athletes and even young sports.
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1: As a nation mourns the death of NASCAR legend Kyle Busch, I mean, how does a 41-year-old elite athlete go from racing to pneumonia to sepsis in less than 2 weeks? Well, let's unpack with board-certified family physician and author of the Forever Strong Playbook, Dr. Gabrielle Lyon. Thank you so much for joining us. A newly released 911 call revealing that the NASCAR champion suffered a medical emergency inside the GM test center the day before he died. Listen to this.
12: I've got an individual that's shortness of breath, very hot, thinks he's going to pass out, and is producing a little bit of blood, coughing up some blood.
13: Is he awake?
12: He is awake. He's awake. He's on the bathroom floor right now.
1: Pneumonia, sepsis, 2 weeks. He's 41 years old. He was in peak physical condition. How does this happen? How does something like this happen? I mean, this is a race car legend. You know a little thing or two about race car legends and how physically fit you have to be.
13: Yes, it is very sad. First of all, pneumonia is an infection of the lungs. And what seems to have happened is that it then progressed to sepsis. But what is so unusual is the presentation of someone so healthy, then all of a sudden becoming septic and passing. And there's a few things that we can learn from that. And that's what you had mentioned before. It's the athlete's paradox.
1: Mm-hmm. Now, you treat elite race car drivers. What is the baseline physical toll on the body that most people don't understand, such as the heat, the G-forces, the vibration? And does that create any vulnerability? He just won a major race. And again, young guy, 41 years old.
13: Yeah, you know, this surprised an entire world. Race car drivers have to have an elite level of fitness. Like you mentioned, they have to be able to withstand G-force, high temperatures. Their heart rate remains elevated. But while fitness can help protect people and even elite athletes, nothing protects people from sepsis. And typically what happens is these athletes are able to push through things that, say, a normal person would seek medical care for. These individuals, and unfortunately, Kyle is one of them, waited to get treatment, and there becomes a point of no return, and they push through challenges.
1: All right. Dr. Gabrielle Lyon, thank you so much for joining us. Thank you for your insight. Look forward to having you back again. Thank you.
13: Thank you so much.
1: All right. Call it a Christian revival, a new faith movement sweeping the nation where scores of people are getting baptized and giving their life to God, all that and much more. The founder of the Jesus Tent Revival, this nationwide movement, joins us. We also head to Vatican City with foreign correspondent Annalise Taggart joins us live. Annalise, she has a quick preview.
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We must begin by acknowledging a hard truth. We will not eradicate violent conflict in our lifetimes. There will be times when nations, acting individually or in concert, will find the use of force not only necessary, but morally justified. For make no mistake, evil does exist in the world. A nonviolent movement could not have halted Hitler's armies. Negotiations cannot convince al-Qaeda's leaders to lay down their arms. To say that force may sometimes be necessary is not a call to cynicism. It is a recognition of history, the imperfections of man, and the limits of reason. The United States of America has helped underwrite global security for more than six decades with the blood of our citizens and the strength of our arms. We have borne this burden not because we seek to impose our will. We have done so out of enlightened self-interest, because we seek a better future for our children and grandchildren, and we believe that their lives will be better if others' children and grandchildren can live in freedom and prosperity.

0: Pope Leo will soon be releasing the first major document of his pontificate, focused on the rise of artificial intelligence and its impact on humanity. Foreign correspondent Annalise Taggart joins us live from Vatican City. Annalise?
1: Hey, Lydia. Well, happy Sunday. We will witness an unprecedented move from Pope Leo tomorrow morning as he will personally present this first encyclical, this first major document of his pontificate. It is 184 pages, all centered around protecting human dignity during this time of rapid technological change. Pope Leo posting on social media over the weekend, writing that the world is experiencing an eclipse of what it means to be human, adding that he hopes this new document will help answer what he describes as an anthropological challenge. Now, tomorrow, alongside Vatican officials, Pope Leo will also present the document with technology leaders, including the co-founder of Anthropic. It's a Silicon Valley AI company that was the subject of a recent public clash with the Trump administration over military AI applications. This collaboration, it marks a growing relationship between the Vatican and Silicon Valley. This document release, it's yet another sign of Pope Leo's plan to prioritize AI throughout his pontificate and, again, center that whole conversation around human dignity. Lydia?
0: All right. Thank you so much, Annalise, for that report. Thank you. All right. Finding Faith segment from Record Salvation to Baptisms, a Jesus Tent revival movement. I saw this on social media. It is transforming the spiritual landscape across our nation. Joining us now is the founder of the Jesus Tent revival, the Reverend Dr. Braden Anderson. Tell us about this revival. What made you want to do it? And what are people telling you why they're doing it?
2: Well, thank you so much for having me today. And there is an incredible increase in God consciousness in America. I think that people are hungry, but perhaps a little bit intimidated by going through the front door of a church. So people are interested in experiencing Jesus. And the tent is one of these unique venues that kind of meets people between where they're at and where they're trying to get to. And so it's this not intimidating atmosphere. It's not a show. It's not about a celebrity preacher or some, particular worship leader. It's just Jesus. So we've seen over the last just year, even over 3,000 people come to be baptized at these events and countless thousands more that join from across denominations just to worship together.
0: What are they telling you? How does it transform their lives? I mean, we're seeing the video right here. It's just such an incredible outpouring and dedication to transformation and dedicating their lives to Jesus Christ.
2: Well, you know, I think that you'll hear a number of stories, and these are people that aren't traveling small distances. It's not uncommon to have 20, 30 people traveling in from out of state on airplanes, getting hotels, and they will tell you stories of truly transformative moments where people are escaping lifestyles of drugs and of alcohol. They'll tell you stories of miracles that are happening. There's just incredible power in that initial experience with God where you realize that there's more to life than the narrative you may have been fed, that God can really meet with man and he can change somebody.
0: I'm seeing all ages, elderly, young, you name it. Does it surprise you? I saw one woman there. She couldn't even stand up on her own. And there she is rededicating her life to God.
2: Yes, absolutely. That's kind of one of the most bizarre things about this is there is an incredible number of college age people that are joining us under the tent all the way up through the spectrum of senior citizens. And they're being baptized together. They're sitting on pews together. They're worshiping together, all backgrounds and walks of life. It's amazing, really quite an environment. There's nothing like it. And to be honest, even going to the first one for me changed my life. I was sold out, and this is all I'm interested in doing now.
0: Reverend Dr. Braden Anderson, doing God's work. Thank you so much for joining us.
2: Thank you.
0: All right, and that'll do it for this week's edition of Lydia Serrani. Trust and remember, God is with you in all ways, always. Keep it right here. Newsmax, newsmax.com for the latest information. Have a great rest of your Sunday.

0: Talk about a turn of events. The South Carolina Supreme Court unanimously reversed lawyer Alex Murdaugh's murder convictions. In 2023, Murdaugh was convicted of murdering his wife Maggie and his 22-year-old son Paul. The state Supreme Court, with blistering language, held that the local county clerk had, quote, placed her fingers on the scales of justice, thereby denying Murdaugh his right to a fair trial by an impartial jury, end quote. His lawyers argued the fairness of his trial was poisoned by County Clerk Becky Hill. They say she tampered with the jury during the trial. Murdaugh's murder convictions may have been reversed by this ruling, but he's still in prison. He's serving a 40-year federal and 27-year state sentence for financial crimes for stealing from his clients. The new trial date on the two murders has not yet been set. Now, as for Hill, the clerk, in December, she pleaded guilty to obstruction of justice, perjury, and two counts of misconduct in office. She admitted that she showed sealed crime scene photos to a reporter and lied about it. She also admitted to promoting her book about the trial through her public office. Hill was sentenced to probation. But yesterday, one of Alex Murdaugh's defense attorneys, Jim Griffin, made this announcement.
1: Today, in United States District Court, federal court, the Charleston Division, we filed a lawsuit on behalf of Richard Alexander Murdaugh Sr. versus Rebecca Hill. With the South Carolina Supreme Court's ruling, it has been adjudged as a matter of state law that she deprived Alec of his constitutional rights, deprived him of a right to a fair trial, and as a result, we've got to do it all over again, which nobody wants to do.
0: Alex Murdaugh's lead defense lawyer, Dick Harpootlian, joins me. Nice to see you.
2: Nice to see you, Greta.
0: Here's what I do not understand at all. The state Supreme Court in South Carolina unanimously, with blistering language, saying things like it's shocking, the jury interference, and a whole litany of things, says how terrible her activity was and how it poisoned the jury. Yet how did it even get to the Court of Appeals, since I would assume there's a motion for new trial for the trial lawyer, so he had a shot at it, and you have a Court of Appeals, they had a shot at it, and it gets to the Supreme Court, and they unanimously say it. What were the other ones, asleep at the wheel?
2: Well, I mean, we filed an appeal, and while we were, I mean, as you know, that could take a year. We've got to get the transcript, 9,000-page transcript, read it, write briefs. While that process was going on, we had a tip that one of the jurors would be willing to tell us something untoward had happened during the process. And I'm proud of our team because even, as you know, when you get a guilty verdict and you're appealing it, you're not really looking for some outside influence. But we followed that lead. And then we ended up interviewing every juror that would come to their door, not threaten to shoot us. And we pieced together this amazing story of how the clerk of court attempted to lobby jurors to vote guilty because, as she told her co-clerk, she was writing a book. She thought a guilty verdict would sell more books, and then she could be able to buy a house up on the lake. I mean, you can't make this stuff up.
0: Yeah, but why didn't the trial court, once you brought that up, because I assume, didn't you file a motion for new trial with the trial court? And I assume that you then went up to the Court of Appeals.
2: In South Carolina, you don't file a motion for a new trial. You just go ahead and file an appeal. Unless there's some evidence at that point, 30 days after the trial, we didn't have it till months after the trial and the deadline had already passed.
0: All right. She got probation, which I'll tell you, it's a great sentence. Good for her defense lawyers. But for something so catastrophic as to poison a murder trial, double murder trial. But why probation, do you think?
2: Well, let me explain this. None of those charges she pled to had anything to do with jury tampering. They were all in other things she had done, like the crime scene photographs, like writing herself a $2,000 check from her clerk of court bank account. She is the attorney general, Alan Wilson's representative, said they didn't have enough evidence to prove that she was guilty beyond a reasonable doubt of jury tampering, which, by the way, the jury tampering statute in South Carolina says whoever shall tamper or attempt to tamper The judge, Justice Toll, who heard the original motion, found that she attempted to tamper. The facts were, other than her, uncontradicted. The Supreme Court decision this week found that she attempted to tamper. It is a miscarriage of justice that at least a grand jury wasn't convened to consider the jury tampering charges against her. And of course, the Attorney General Alan Wilson's running for governor. This is a mess to him. He referred to her in the post-trial conference, news conference, as Becky Boo, his best friend. I mean, it's all the politics running around it have affected this case. And to be frank with you, it's offensive.
0: Well, you know, it's very easy, you know, not to like somebody who's charged with double homicide. You know, it's very easy, having been there. However, he's entitled to a fair trial, not one that, you know, with what happened here. So, and now it's going to cost the taxpayers of South Carolina a fortune. Everyone has to go through this again. I don't know what the ultimate verdict will be, but, you know, she got off pretty easy. So anyway,
2: hopefully she hadn't gotten off yet.
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0: 9:47 a.m. on the 20th of February, 1962. Lieutenant Colonel John Glenn, Jr. of New Concord, Ohio, found himself sitting on top of an Atlas VI rocket filled with 600,000 pounds of fuel. At liftoff, 360,000 pounds of thrust hurled the massive rocket and its occupant into space and America's history books. John Glenn became the fourth human being to enter space and the first American to orbit the Earth. For his remarkable heroism, President Kennedy awarded Colonel Glenn NASA's Distinguished Service Medal.
1: As our knowledge of this universe in which we live increases, may God grant us the wisdom and guidance to use it wisely. Thank you.
0: Glenn went on.

0: find the suspect. This violence was on Sunday. United States Attorney for the District of Columbia, Jeanine Pirro, joins me. And Jeanine, you know, every place where I've seen you and there have been people around, everyone actually who lives here thanks you. And this is a Democratic city because you're tough.
1: Well, you know, this is my wheelhouse. This is what I love. And this is a great city. I mean, the nation's capital is a great place to live. And I think that it doesn't matter. Politics doesn't matter here. I mean, I work with Muriel Bowser all the time, the mayor, and the chief of police is great, Chief Carroll, and all of the judges. I mean, we're all in this together. And it requires that we have like this kind of, you know, this kind of eclectic. We all come together as different as we may be to make the place safe. And the president has made it clear. He wants to make D.C. safe and beautiful. And I think that there's so much frustration, Greta, with teens. And, you know, just as you had in the clip over there, this isn't just a bunch of teens who are out of control. These are gatherings that then turn into fights and turn into violence. And then some of these teens who go there out of curiosity end up actually being victims themselves. And what you're seeing there, and that's being, you know, investigated by MPD. I spoke to them today. I spoke to the FBI today. They're working on videos, many videos, enhancing the images, and they're tracking, and they need subpoenas, by the way, for some of the videos, and we're helping them with that. But we'll get to the bottom of it. Make no mistake. But we can't go like this through the summer. We just can't.
0: It's not just this brawling stuff. I mean, we're actually having murders done by teens. Mm-hmm. I mean, which don't get quite the play because it's not that we don't have the video, for one thing. The media doesn't have the video. But we have young people committing murders. And by young, I mean juveniles.
1: Yeah. And the frustration, and one of the first things I wanted to do when I came here, and I've been here just over a year now, is I want to reduce the age of accountability. Now you have to be 18 to be prosecuted unless you're 16 or 17 and we get you for murder, rob, one burglary run, or, you know, armed with a deadly weapon, a murder, a sexual abuse, armed robbery, burglary. But those are just for 16 and 17-year-olds. These kids have a record a mile long. And until they get to us, they haven't been punished. There isn't any consequence. And that's why I'm looking to lower the age. And unfortunately, because crime is down, people are saying we don't have a crime problem. What we do have is a teen problem. And the number of teens who have been killed, who've been murdered with firearms in this city, are all African Americans. And I'm trying to bring that out to the D.C. City Council. These are all African American kids who are being murdered in the nation's capital. We've got to stop this violence. And the only way to do that is to pull the guns off the street. And this weekend, we took 32 off the street in 2 days, and to make sure that these kids are prosecuted. They're not. They're just coddled. And the D.C. Council won't even give the mayor the ability to have a discretionary curfew where they go online. We know in the next 30 minutes there's going to be a teen takeover, which is really mob violence. And we're not allowed to go in there and break it up as any kind of a curfew violation.
0: What is the story on the curfew? There is none, right?
1: Right now, there's one from 11 to 6, and there is no discretionary one. And what I did at a press conference yesterday was I said, everybody, you live in this district, then you call your members on the D.C. Council. They are punting. They are giving up. The mayor wants a discretionary curfew, because if we find out something's happening in the Navy Yard at 6 o'clock tonight, we can go there, but unless there's a crime committed, there's not much we can do. Right. If there's a curfew violation, we've got the kid, and then I get the parents. And that's why I'm going to prosecute the parents, because I'm going to buttress onto the curfew violation.
0: All right, the viewers may think this is just a Washington problem, but let me bring a sort of a national problem you've been addressing. I was in Belarus for the past couple of days, and I saw
1: online. What were you doing there?
0: I was with Reverend Franklin Graham, and you'll hear all about it. But anyway, I saw a video of you, of these computers that you found a room or like a basement area of all this stuff that we taxpayers across the country have been paying for. Yeah. What in the world is that? It's just like, what is that?
1: I found a room in my office in the basement. We don't own it. The landlord owns it. I went in. There were 2,000 computers. There are microwaves, and there are lamps and boxes. And these computers, I am now now in a situation where I am either going to sell them or give them away to people who can use them. And this is a problem with government.
0: Who paid for them?
1: They're my prosecutor's computers. There are 2,000 of them in
0: there. Well, somebody bought them and just left them in the box

0: They no, they're used computers. The hard drives are out and they just let them sit there. We've got boxes down there. It's not even locked. We also have all kinds of files, equipment. Nobody
1: lamps.
0: Does it. They
1: I saw one. There are a bunch of lamps.
0: There are a bunch of lamps. You want one?
1: I'd
0: you
1: like
0: can
1: a
0: buy
1: lamp.
0: It.
1: I'd
0: I'll
1: like
0: sell
1: a
0: it to you.
1: I'm a taxpayer. I'd like a lamp. Anyway,
0: I'll get you money to buy your own lamp, but I'm going to get money back for the taxpayers. You know, people don't expect you to waste money. It's their money. I don't want to waste it either.
1: Well, we really needed you here. I've known you for years, and I'm glad you're here. I don't think I'd want to be a defense attorney against you, but I'm glad you're here.
0: And vice versa.
1: Anyway,
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5: On May 2nd, 1972, in Hayward, California, to Samoan-born Atta Johnson and former professional wrestler Rocky Johnson. But he was also a gifted athlete and excelled in football, track and field, and wrestling. He attended Miami University on a football scholarship, and after graduating with degrees in criminology and psychology, he applied to the NFL draft but wasn't selected. The future 10-time world wrestling champion entered the world of wrestling as a third-generation wrestler, something of which he was very proud. As legendary as his wrestling career was, it was his film debut as the Scorpion King that would send The Rock into the stratosphere. His first film, The Mummy Returns, broke box office records by earning more than $28 million in one day. To date, The Rock's films have a combined worldwide revenue in excess of $10 billion, making him one of the world's highest-grossing and highest-paid actors. On August 18, 2019, Dwayne Johnson married Lauren Hashian. Dwayne Johnson has proven to be as generous with his time as with his talent, making numerous personal appearances in support of numerous charities. Well-liked by his fellow actors not only for the talent The Rock brings to his roles, but also the humor.
6: I call it a friendship. Kevin likes to call it a romance.
7: Not,
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7: That's absolutely incorrect.
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0: But you know, you do have to fight to keep freedom. Because there are always people who say, oh, give a little bit more power to government, and then a little bit more, and then a little bit more. Then one day, you've got so many people employed by government that they have a vested interest in keeping more and more power in the hands of government and less in the hands of people. No, it shall not be. The governments are there to serve the liberties of the people, not to restrict them.
1: Former federal prosecutor Carmen Mercedes Leinberger has been indicted by a federal grand jury. The indictment alleges Leinberger emailed herself confidential files from special counsel Jack Smith's investigation related to allegations that President Trump mishandled classified documents. According to the indictment, Leinberger has been charged with four counts relating to stealing, concealing, and altering government property and records. The DOJ is alleging that while Leinberger was the managing assistant U.S. attorney in the Southern District of Florida, she received a copy of a confidential volume of Special Counsel Smith's report. According to the DOJ, she altered the file names on the volume as well as internal Justice Department materials. She then sent those materials to herself. She sent them to her personal Hotmail and Gmail accounts. The indictment goes on to say she used file names including chocolate cake recipe and bundt cake recipe. Yesterday, Leinberger was arraigned in federal court in West Palm Beach, Florida. If she is convicted on all charges, she faces more than 20 years in prison. Chairman of the House Judiciary Committee and Ohio Republican Congressman Jim Jordan joins me. Nice to see you, Mr. Chairman.
2: You too.
1: And
2: you too, Greta.
1: I can't believe that. I mean, this indictment is horrendous, just horrendous.
2: Yeah. But it shouldn't surprise us. I mean, the whole weaponization we saw from the Biden Justice Department and how they went after President Trump and how it extended to, you know, Bratton, Alvin Bragg and Fannie Willis and everything else. So it shouldn't surprise us. But yeah, it looks like she violated policy at the Justice Department. You're not supposed to take information outside the Justice Department, which she did when she sent it to her personal email address. And then, of course, she violated the judge's order. Judge's order said this classified, if she shared this with anyone else, she definitely violated Judge Cannon's order, which said this classified portion of the report is not to be made public. So, yeah, she's in trouble, and God bless Todd Blanche and the folks at the Justice Department who are holding people accountable.
1: Well, she had to have known it was wrong. There was no reason to put cake recipe on the files when they were files from this investigation. There's
2: great
1: just
2: point.
1: No reason, unless you're trying to hide something.
2: Yeah, if you're not trying to hide it, just label it what it is. This is the classified portion of the special counsel's investigation into President Trump's handling of classified documents. I mean, that put that on there instead of bundt cake or whatever, you know, carrot cake or whatever she said.
1: You know, if she is found guilty of this, she'll get a jury trial. And in the jurisdiction where she's been a federal prosecutor, she's going to go to jail. I mean, it's because this is... For a federal prosecutor to be so deceitful and to steal government materials, and what was the purpose of it? I don't think she took it home to read it to, you know, just to look at it. She wasn't even on the investigation.
2: Yeah.
1: She was a prosecutor. She's a managing prosecutor of the office.
2: Yeah, and I think this is emblematic of what we see in the bureaucracy, what I think the voters were trying to get rid of when they reelected President Trump. In 2020, let's stop this bureaucracy that thinks they're smarter than the folks who get elected to office and who run these agencies, this sort of embedded people who are out there. I mean, you can go all the way back to the, you know, think about the 51 former intel officials and what they did. Think about all the examples of where we see that they think they're smarter than the rest of us. Think about Peter Strzok and Lisa Page. I mean, Lisa Page is saying, oh, can we stop Trump? Clear back in 2016. Don't worry, we'll stop him. Peter Strzok responds. He's in the Walmart and he says, I'm in the Northern Virginia Walmart. I can smell the Trump supporters. So there's this attitude, this disdain for us regular people, and this idea they're smarter, better, and they don't have to follow the rules. I think this is just another example of that phenomenon that we're trying to get out of our government.
1: Well, what do you learn from the Southern Poverty Law Center investigation or the hearings? Because I remember in the 1980s, they did good work. And now they're facing an indictment in 2026.
2: Yeah, they did good work. They bankrupted the Klan. They went after racist organizations. They did good work. But now they decided, oh, there's more money in creating the hate and fabricating things and manufacturing hate than there is in just fighting it. Because they were playing these field sources, that's the name they gave them, literally $3 million to multiple field sources that they were paying who were in these hate groups. The head of the, what was it called, the Aryan Nation Motorcycle Club, the Imperial Wizard at some crazy Klan group or whatever. And they were paying these guys to foment the hate they were telling their donors they were fighting. And the worst of it all was, Greta, they became the standard, the source for evaluating and determining and designating who's a hate group and who isn't. And of course, they designate conservative pro-family groups, pro-Republican groups as hate groups, like the Family Research Council. But they never designated Jane's Revenge, the group that was responsible for firebombings of churches and crisis pregnancy centers in the aftermath of the Dobbs decision. They never made the list. No, no, no. So it was all driven by politics and, frankly, greed. Because after the Charlottesville rally, where they had one of their people attend who helped coordinate the transportation to that rally back in 2017, they went from 51 million. By the way, a person died at that rally. A person died at that rally when some crazy guy ran a car into a crowd of people. But after that rally, they went from 51 million to $133 million annual revenue. So they said, wow, promoting hate, creating hate actually is profitable. And that's what they kept doing, it looks like.
1: All right, well, your colleagues on the other side of the Hill are going home, or they have gone home. So what's going to happen with reconciliation? June 1st is rapidly approaching, and it doesn't look like the Senate is going to get, they're going to close their deal.
2: Yeah, you're right. We're going home for the holiday weekend. We'll get it done. We got to get it done. We got to fund ICE. You know, this is all part of the Democrats' plan. Let in 10 million illegal migrants, create sanctuary jurisdictions, which makes it tough to remove those migrants, even when they commit another crime. And then don't fund the guys who do the removing. Don't fund ICE. Such a deal. That's a Democrat plan. And so we've got to fund ICE through this process called reconciliation. So we got to get it done. We'll get it done. But as you well know, Greta, sometimes this process is cumbersome.
1: Well, I think
2: I think there's some question on some things that were put into the legislation recently. Things I don't have a problem with, but some members do, like the money for Secret Service protection at the new addition to the White House, and like this weaponization fund. There were some concerns there, so I assume we'll have to work around that and figure out how we can move forward. But we'll get it done because we have to fund ICE.
1: Chairman Jim Jordan, thank you, sir.
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1: The clock is ticking. One of the oldest franchises in NFL history, the Chicago Bears, could be moving not only from Chicago, but out of state. The Bears have been in the NFL since 1920, so why might the century-plus-old franchise be moving and out of state? Well, the team wants a new stadium. They have been playing in Soldier Field since 1971. It's the NFL's smallest stadium with 61,500 seats. It's also the oldest, having opened in 1921. The Bears do not own the stadium, but instead they rent it. Their lease runs through 2033. If the Bears owned their own stadium, they would have control over everything, which means, of course, more money. The Bears could also put a fixed roof on a stadium. That would mean their stadium could be used year-round for non-football events. Right now, there are two possible sites or options for the Bears to move that are being discussed. One option is to stay in Illinois and move to a former racetrack in Arlington Heights. In 2023, the Bears bought this location, paid about $200 million for it. The other option is to move across state lines to another state, to Hammond, Indiana. That's about 30 minutes from Soldier Field. The main sticking points for both locations is how much money will the states of Indiana and Illinois contribute while offering tax breaks. There's another issue, a new one. According to the Chicago Tribune, quote, the site in Hammond, Indiana would be built on a giant slag heap near hazardous waste sites. The Bears did not comment on the Tribune's story, but the report says the Bears are comfortable with that site so far. So what is the rush to move the Bears from Soldier Field if their lease lasts until 2033? The franchise self-imposed a deadline to decide where the team is moving by the end of May. Right now, the Illinois State Senate is considering House Bill 910 or the Mega Projects Bill. The Bears say they need that legislation for property tax assurances in Arlington Heights, but the Illinois legislative session runs until May 31st. Yesterday, NFL Commissioner Roger Goodell spoke about the stadium.
11: That process is going on. The legislature in Illinois is obviously focused on that. They're getting into the final days of their session. Spoken to the governor recently, and I think there's a focus on trying to get something done there, and then they'll have two viable sites that the Bears can make their decision from.
1: On Monday, Governor J.B. Pritzker took a shot at Chicago Mayor Brandon Johnson.
12: I know that the mayor has no plan. He has come up with no plan at all about how the Bears would end up in the city of Chicago. So that's problematic. I'd love them to be in the city, but we are 3 years in now and he still has no plan.
1: Mayor Brandon Johnson did not like those words from his governor.
13: Retrospectively, you know, could I have approached things differently? Of course, the difference or the disconnect is, look, we do come from different experiences. I'm not a billionaire. I'm not the heir of billions of dollars. Mm-hmm. I'm a working class brother that was teaching middle school a handful of years ago.
1: Former Illinois Governor Rob Blagojevich joins me. First, before I dig into this, I must say the thought of the Bears moving to Indiana after they stole, that's what my husband would say, the Baltimore Colts. They didn't even leave the uniforms behind or the name. The idea that they could end up with a second team would probably make everybody in Baltimore, even though they're now Ravens fans, have a stroke. But anyway, what's going on?
14: Well, these are the times like these when I wish I was still governor, because there's no way I'd let the Chicago Bears leave Illinois, and I'd probably be very, very aggressive in making sure they stay in Chicago. Chicago Bears are a storied franchise. We love our Chicago Bears. Chicago's historically been a working-class town, and Chicago Bears fans are working-class people. And the Democrat Party, Pritzker, Johnson, what I used to be, I'm a Trumpocrat now, Democrat for Trump, is a party that's supposedly on the side of working people. So how can you let our Bears leave? But they're leaving for many reasons, not the least of which is the business climate in Illinois is terrible. And under Pritzker, we've lost Caterpillar, we've lost Citadel, we've lost Boeing, and others, and now we look at the possibility, the real possibility, that his gubernatorial malpractice is going to cost us our beloved Chicago Bears as they are on the cusp of being a legitimate Super Bowl contender.
1: Well, you know, I'm a Packer shareholder, and we have a song about the Bears, which is not I can't repeat the name of it on the air or play it. But I do find that, you know, it's like, I don't even understand Roger Goodell. The idea of moving it from Chicago. And I don't understand why in Green Bay we have Lambeau Field, and that was a small stadium, and they figured out a way to extend it. We didn't move Lambeau to Michigan. Mm-hmm. They extended Lambeau. They did some work on it. I don't know why they can't do that with Soldier Field, which has a rich tradition.
14: Not only that, but why can't Pritzker and Johnson, both of them, Pritzker in particular, because he spent something like $3 billion on illegal immigrants. Why can't he find the money to try to make some sort of a deal with the Bears to make it attractive for them? Yes, it's good for their business, but it's better for the people who live in the state of Illinois, because that generates tax revenue and it's quality of life, which the hardworking people of our state deserve.
1: Aren't the people up in arms? I mean, I would think the Bears fans would be.
14: Well, I think they are. I don't think I don't think anybody's really happy about this. I mean, Bears fans in particular. But again,
1: what do you call them? The Hammond, Indiana Bears? Is that what they would become?
14: It's a good question. I remember many years ago when I was just a little boy in the first Mayor Daley, you know, the legendary Richard J. Daley had the prospect of the Chicago Bears leaving for Indiana. And he brought a lawsuit saying you can't use the name Chicago. So who knows what they'd be named. But perish the thought that that even happens. Can it happen? Absolutely. Look at the historical examples, whether it's the New York Giants in Rutherford, New Jersey, the New England Patriots, who used to be the Boston Patriots. They're in Foxborough. I'm very fearful we could lose our Bears because of the incompetence and the gubernatorial malpractice of Pritzker and, frankly, the incompetence of Mayor Johnson, who, you know, doesn't seem to like Governor Pritzker too well.
1: Well, the two of them aren't distinguishing themselves on this topic.
14: Well, they are distinguishing themselves as total failed leaders, not just when it comes to crime or high taxes or bad business environment. They're showing themselves as bad leaders when it comes to the Chicago Bears and keeping something that's so important to the people of Illinois in the state of Illinois.
1: Yeah, you know, I guess that's the thing. It's like the one thing people that don't seem to fight about. You can have Republicans and Democrats in the stadium, but cheering for the same team. I mean, it's the one thing that sort of, at least on Sundays, you know, brings people together who might not otherwise agree.
14: No question. I mean, look, life is hard, right? You work Monday through Friday or Monday through Saturday, maybe even a little on Sundays. And then you got sports. You got a chance to watch your beloved football team on a Sunday or on a Monday night or on a Sunday night, Thursday night, even Wednesdays now. You can see them in Brazil. The NFL has expanded. Or baseball or any kind of sports. This is important for quality of life for working people. Chicago in Illinois is a state that used to be favorable to working people under Pritzker and Johnson. They're elitists, particularly Pritzker, and they're snobs. And in Pritzker's case, a total non-athlete who wouldn't know the first thing about a field goal from a touchdown.
1: All right. Let me ask you about a tweet of yours a couple days ago. You said, I was the first governor to endorse Obama for president back in 2007. I was there when he announced in Springfield, Illinois. I have known him since 1995. Do I think it likely he ordered a phony intelligence assessment in December of 2016 to destroy Trump's new administration? And then you have absolutely written in capital letters. Mm-hmm. What's that all about?
14: Well, I mean, looking at a guy who spent 2,896 days in prison for politics, not for crimes, for things Obama started when he came to me on election night through a third party to want to make a political deal, horse trading for a Senate seat. He goes to the White House for 8 years. I go to the Big House for 8 years. In a book that I have coming out soon, I talk in detail about some of the dynamics around all of that. And I know how Obama is. And, you know, when it comes to something like using the law enforcement agencies of our government against his political enemies, and particularly against President Trump, and that is essentially a coup d'etat, what they tried to do, do I think Obama is capable of that? Absolutely. Do I think he did it? Very likely.
1: You know, and I'll say it again. I've said it to you privately. I probably said it on the air. Oh, I covered your case, your trial. And I remember sitting in the living room with, you know, I saw your wife, I saw your kids, and I went through the evidence pretty much. And I always thought that you really got a bum rap. I thought that trial was really bad. And I can't believe you spent 8 years in prison for that.
14: Well, thank goodness and God bless President Trump. It would have been 12 and a half years had President Trump not intervened and pulled me out. And then, of course, he pardoned me later on. And then, you know, they did to him what they did to me. And, you know, Democrats shouldn't be doing that to Republicans, and Republicans shouldn't be doing that to Democrats. We're supposed to be a country of laws, and the rule of law is what protects our freedoms. And these people that are weaponized prosecutors, lawless lawfare, going after their political opponents are going to destroy our freedoms. This is a big, big issue, and both parties should come together to do something about it and hold those people accountable who are doing it.
1: Are you saying you're a Trumpocrat, I think, as you said. Would you vote Republican or Democrat? Where do you stand on all this at this point?
14: I'll tell you what I do. I generally take a Democratic ballot for the primaries and vote against pretty much all the incumbents in Chicago and in Illinois, with a couple of exceptions of some I know, like the Congresswoman Robin Kelly was a good person. And then in the general election, I vote for Trump and pretty much against all those Democrats, because today's Democrat Party is a communist socialist party. This is not the Democratic Party of the first Mayor Daley or the second Mayor Daley or me or President Kennedy or even Bill Clinton.
1: Well, Alan Dershowitz is on the show a lot, and he has not, I've known him since the 80s. He has not, in my opinion, and that's what he says, he hasn't changed any of his views on anything. yet when he was considered in the 80s, he's now considered to be very conservative, when in the 80s he was considered very liberal. Yeah. It's just that the Democratic Party has moved so far left as to make the appearance that he's changed his views. He hasn't.
14: I'm sure he hasn't. And look, the Democratic Party has. I mean, look, I spent those years in prison doing a lot of stuff, including catching up on my reading. And I read about the French Revolution and the Russian Revolution. And I look at the stuff these Democrats are about, where their energy is, this far left-wing socialist Bolshevik part of our party, and they're Jacobins. Okay? They are the types who talk about freedom and equality, and yet they're the very ones who take it from us. And they're naive in many ways. They're also very calculating, and they're very cynical. And they are revolutionaries. This Democrat Party is not the party of American working people, and it's certainly not the party of the middle class.
1: All right. Well, I look forward to your book. When's it coming out? What's it?
14: Hopefully August 25th. Now I'm told maybe September 25th. I'm at the publisher's mercy.
1: Soon. Just say soon. Soon. Anyway, Governor Rob Blagojevich, nice to see you as always.
14: Thank you, Greta.
1: To some trivia. What is the most valuable company in the world? Apple? Amazon? Google? Nope. It's NVIDIA, which I didn't know till today. NVIDIA is worth about $5.44 trillion. Compare that to Google's parent company, Alphabet, which is worth $4.63 trillion, and Apple, which is worth $4.44 trillion. That is an entire trillion less than NVIDIA. And NVIDIA just moments ago released its quarterly earnings. Is this company still a safe bet for investors? Chief Investment Officer at Kingsview Wealth Management, Scott Martin, joins me. Nice to see you.
15: Hey, Greta.
1: Okay, tell me, first of all, what does NVIDIA make? Because a lot of people, I mean, maybe everybody knows what it is, but maybe not.
15: I know. I don't believe that you didn't know that either, by the way, but we'll take that for what it is, because everybody seems to know.
1: I know it makes something with chips.
15: Is. They do. Something with chips and stuff that's actually in your phones, believe it or not, in that cell phone you have. Stuff that maybe is in your computer. Stuff that's in the AI things that you may use, at least the AI stuff that I use, where the chips, the GPUs, the CPUs, graphics too, Greta, that involve, say, video games and things like that. Processing of data and, say, basically machines and things like that, that is the biggest in the world now, Greta, that has basically surpassed, like you mentioned, a lot of other companies that, believe me or not, Greta, were around a lot longer than NVIDIA was, say, 10, 20, 30 years ago. But NVIDIA has caught up quickly because they're pretty much the best in the game. But nowadays, here's the deal. You make about $70 billion, boys and girls, B, with revenue, and the stock goes down after hours because they're almost a victim of their own success. They're too good for their own good.
1: Can they create, like we had the internet bubble in the 90s, I think it was. Are we going to reach an AI bubble?
15: It feels like something's happening of that ilk. Here's what happens, I believe, is that some of the AI frenzy gets worn off and blows up like a bubble. It goes away because there's a lot of companies that will not succeed and not make it. NVIDIA is not one of them, however, at least so far, because they're the leader. They're the dominator. Jensen Huang is the CEO of the company for many, many years. He does a great job of kind of keeping everything looking forward, not so much looking back or, say, looking present. I think that's something that's very important in the AI space. And I'll tell you, I mean, as an investor myself, as a client manager, as we are at Kingsview, we love NVIDIA as much as, say, President Xi loves Vladimir Putin. But we're selling NVIDIA here and there because of the fact, I think, Greta, there's a lot of other companies out there that might be worth taking a look at versus NVIDIA, which is now the biggest in the world and probably getting bigger, but still so big.
1: Yeah, the thing that worries me, I use AI all the time. I use it for research, and I like it, and yeah, I mean, I use several of them, I admit it. But the thing that bothers me is that it is displacing workers, but it's displacing workers at a faster rate than it appears to be creating jobs. And that imbalance worries me.
15: The imbalance is going to get worse. So be prepared to get more worried, Greta. I believe you. I think the problem is, where does AI stop? And if you look at where NVIDIA is and how good they are at making AI-like things, and some of the other companies you mentioned, Google, Microsoft, they're so good at making AI-like things as well. It's going to take over unless those companies stop doing that. And last time I checked, those companies are for profit, so they're not probably going to stop doing that. So you're going to take over more jobs. You're right.
1: Well, the thing that, I mean, I thought that Facebook Meta was invincible, but Mark Zuckerberg is laying off 8,000 employees, largely to AI. And he sends a memo and he says, it's always sad to say goodbye to people who have contributed to our mission and to building this company. And I thought it was so cold. You know, it's like, it was so, I mean, it makes, you know, AI is great, but, you know, I think there's a, I don't think we're looking at the complete picture.
15: I agree. And I think Mark Zuckerberg was probably shedding a few tears onto his dollar bills that maybe wiping his eyes with the $1 trillion that they're making as well at times as far as over the years, because you're right. AI is helping Facebook get out of some of their own ways, which, by the way, Greta, do you remember the Facebook metaverse? That thing stunk. That was a Mark Zuckerberg brainchild. And so he was wrong about that. But AI comes in and displaces a bunch of workers, 8,000, to you mentioned. Oracle is another company that's laying off a bunch. Microsoft will probably do that too. OpenAI maybe as well. There'll be a lot more turnover in the areas of AI because of AI that are going to be shed by these CEOs who suddenly act like they really, really are upset by these things. But yet I think their companies are benefiting quite a bit, and even better, their wallets.
1: Indeed. Anyway, Scott Martin, thank you. I hope you come back. There's a lot to talk.
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17: One spring day in 1781, a small community in North Carolina served as a backdrop that would change the course of the American Revolution. Guilford Courthouse National Military Park lies just north of Greensboro, North Carolina, and commemorates a battle on March 15th between revolutionary forces under the command of General Nathanael Greene and the British under General Cornwallis. Almost 2,000 highly trained British redcoats squared off against 4,400 Continental militia. After 2.5 hours of fighting, Greene was forced to order his fellow Americans into retreat. The British may have gained a tactical victory at Guilford Courthouse, but Greene's army remained mightily intact, while more than 25% of Cornwallis's men were killed, wounded, or captured. The Americans' unorthodox attacks had been perfected by one of Greene's generals, Francis Marion, the father of guerrilla warfare. The British dubbed him the Swamp Fox for his successful hit-and-run tactics. Today, a towering statue of General Greene keeps watch over monuments to many of the militia who fought and died in related battles, including this monument to Major Joseph Winston, which honors local riflemen who fought fiercely on the battlefield. Though the battle was short, it opened the campaign that led to America's victory in the Revolutionary War. Cornwallis gave up on the Carolinas, heading north to Virginia, where he would ultimately surrender 7 months later at a place called Yorktown. I'm Lucy Celia, and this is An American Place on Newsmax TV.
18: In the early morning hours of May 2, 2011, the Central Intelligence Agency launched Operation Neptune Spear and set into motion a mission to bring one of the world's most notorious terrorists to justice. All indications were that Osama bin Laden was asleep as the U.S. Naval Special Warfare Development Group, known as SEAL Team 6, approached his highly secured three-story Pakistani-based compound. When located in his living quarters on the third floor of his compound, the head of the Islamist group Al-Qaeda was found using his young wife as a shield. The Obama administration reported the 54-year-old terrorist was given a traditional Islamic burial at sea. 9 years, 7 months, and 21 days following his infamous attack on New York's Twin Towers, killing thousands of innocent civilians, its mastermind, Osama bin Laden, was dead. January 15, 1929 was a chilly day in Atlanta, Georgia, when a family gathered to welcome into this world a new life, and with it, a new hope for America. Throughout his 39 years, he instilled in Americans a new spirit of justice and freedom, based on equality instead of status, and character instead of race. He waged a nonviolent war on racial segregation, with appearances that radiated with an energy that transcended all races, all faiths, and people of all ages, with words that still resonate today.
19: I may not get there with you, but I want you to know tonight that we as a people will get to the promised land.
18: He spoke to us of his dreams and his beliefs that justice too long delayed is justice denied.
1: Meanwhile, an upset in Louisiana. President Trump's endorsed candidate beat two-term Republican Senator Bill Cassidy in Saturday's Louisiana primary. Cassidy is the first senator, Republican or Democrat, to lose in a primary since 2012. That was former Indiana Senator Richard Lugar. Why did Trump endorse Cassidy's opponent over a sitting Republican senator? Well, maybe in part because Cassidy voted to convict President Trump at Trump's second impeachment trial. That related January 6th. Trump endorsed Louisiana Congresswoman Julia Letlow. Since she got 45% of the vote, not 50%, she heads to a runoff on June 27th, but not against Cassidy since he's now been eliminated. The winner of that runoff will then head to the general election in November and compete against the Democratic candidate. And after gaining Saturday's first place finish, Congresswoman Letlow received the endorsement of House Majority Leader Steve Scalise. Congresswoman Julia Letlow joins me. Nice to see you.
20: Nice to be with you, Greta.
1: How exciting was Saturday night?
20: It was an incredible night for Louisiana. I was so proud that we were able to garner 45% of the vote. We were so close to 50%, but I'm so incredibly grateful for President Trump's endorsement, his belief in me to go win this race.
1: And what did Trump say to you when he endorsed you? Did he call you or just learn about it on Truth Social?
20: Well, we've been able to build a working relationship together, and I'm so grateful to have that. To be able to work with the president, call him whenever Louisiana is in need. And he's just been wonderful to Louisiana. So, yes, many phone calls along the way. And just wanted to make sure that he would have a fighter, just like I've been in the House over on the Senate side. He knew that he needed that on the Senate side as well.
1: Well, you were in a heartbreak situation. Our hearts all broke for you, how you ended up in Congress. Because, well, your husband was elected to Congress. Mm-hmm. And then he, a very young man, he died.
20: Yes, he did. We were on one of life's mountaintops. I'm pretty sure Luke popped out of the womb knowing he was going to run for Congress one day. And I was so proud of him for pursuing that career, for the Lord opening it up for him. He taught me so much about public service along the way. And I unfortunately lost him to COVID 5 days before he was set to be sworn in. But one thing he taught me about public service is that this is not my seat. It's the people's seat. And that you have to know that you work for the people first and foremost. And that should inform every decision you make and every vote that you take. And I promise the people of Louisiana that I will keep that ever before me.
1: So why do you want to go to the Senate? I think the House, I mean, the Senate's good because it's every 6 years. Mm-hmm. So that's a lot easier. But the House is full of action.
20: We are a rowdy bunch in the House, but my goodness, I would be so honored to continue the good work that we've been able to accomplish in the House. I was proud to pass the Parents' Bill of Rights. My background is in education. I want to fight for our children to make sure that we get DEI out of all of our educational institutions. We passed that in the House. It went over to the Senate and died. And I feel like so many of our awesome bills make it out of the House and then go nowhere in the Senate. And so that's part of the impetus of why I want to go over to the Senate to be a part of a positive change to get those bills over to the president's desk.
1: Senator Cassidy, who you beat, or eliminated, I should say, because you got this jungle primary. Louisiana is like no other, I mean, well, there are other states, but Louisiana is an unusual state, I think. Did he call you?
20: Yes, he did, shortly after. And we had a good conversation, and I thanked him for his work for Louisiana, and then he went to give his concession speech.
1: Boy, that's tough, isn't it, don't you think?
20: Yeah, I mean, any time that it doesn't work out, I would assume that's really tough. You know, life is full of mountaintops and valleys, but I found that I learned more through those valleys than any mountaintop I've experienced.
1: Well, if you look at the numbers, and I don't want to jinx you by saying this, but it looks like you're going to prevail it's like you're going to be the nominee. And I mean, so it looks that way. But in the awkward event that you aren't, do you get to run again for your House seat in November?
20: I don't know the specific rules about that yet. I've just been so focused on this Senate race and running hard through the tape on June 27th. I don't take any vote for granted. I'm still going to crisscross all across the state. I think what sets me apart is that I really want to listen to constituents about what their concerns, their issues are, their dreams are for their children and for mine, for the future of Louisiana, so I can go be a champion for them up here in D.C.
1: What's the main issue here in Louisiana?
20: You know, over and over again, I hear about the SAVE Act. It is the number one issue for my constituents. We have to show voter ID in order to vote in our elections. What President Biden did in allowing 15 illegal immigrants to cross our border illegally was intentional. And my voters know that. And they want the Senate to pass the SAVE Act and get it to the president's desk.
1: Well, good luck and congratulations on your win Saturday night. It's always more fun. It's always more fun to win, isn't it?
20: Yes. Thank you so much.
1: Congresswoman Julia Letlow
0: Feeling a bit nostalgic for the 90s? 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
22: 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A frequent commencement speaker, there's one theme he always resonates.
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24: 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I wouldn't be alive.
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0: His mother wanted him to be a teacher. He wanted to be a lawyer, so they compromised, and he entered the field of medicine. Years later, millions of people throughout the planet would be thankful he did. Dr. Jonas Salk was born here in the Bronx on October 28, 1914, to immigrant parents with very little formal education. At age 13, Salk entered Townsend Harris High, a public school for highly intellectually gifted students who lacked the necessary pedigree to attend more prestigious schools. At the age of 15, Salk transferred to City College, New York, where he earned a degree in chemistry in 1934. Following graduation, Jonas Salk entered New York University Medical School, where he decided on a path of bacteriology research rather than individual practice. Dr. Salk began his residency at New York's prestigious Mount Sinai Hospital. But in 1947, when the University of Pittsburgh School of Medicine offered him his own research lab, he jumped at the opportunity. It was there that the National Foundation for Infantile Paralysis, with financial support of the Sarah Scaife Foundation, asked Dr. Salk to investigate the origins of that dreaded disease better known today as polio. In 1954, his vaccine was tested on 1 million children, known as the polio pioneer. In 1963, he founded the Salk Institute for Biological Studies, located in La Jolla, California, which continues to serve as a center for medical and scientific research. In 1977, President Jimmy Carter awarded Dr. Salk the Medal of Freedom, the nation's highest honor. You're watching An American Life on Newsmax TV.
1: A hero in Kalamazoo, Michigan. Body camera footage shows an officer running towards a burning home. A woman and her baby were trapped upstairs. The officer, Michael Arnett, told the mother to kick out the window screen and toss him the infant.
2: Okay, hang on.
1: After the baby was safe, officers put up a ladder and rescued the mother. Police say both the baby and the mother are okay.
3: He's been a high-powered businessman, the White House budget director, a governor, and the president of a big-name university. My conversation with Mitch Daniels starts right now. Welcome to Conversations. I'm Nancy Brinker. A lot of people complain about failures in government and education, but my guest today has spent the better part of his career implementing real solutions. He was wildly popular both as the governor of Indiana and president of Purdue University, and I'm honored to have Mitch Daniels join me today. Welcome.
4: Thanks, Nancy. Honor's mine.
3: Well, I want to set the stage by having you share what you were able to do as governor to slash costs and improve efficiency.
4: Well, I'd love to tell you that it was that we had some magic formula. Sometimes in a facetious moment, I'd get that question, and I'd say to an audience, well, we had a complicated approach to this. You might want to take notes. I would say we spent less money than we took in. And I don't want to minimize the accomplishments of so many good people who shared our view that we ought to be as careful as we could before we confiscated a dollar from a free citizen. If we had a good reason to do that, then we had a duty to spend that money as carefully as possible. And if you can build a team and a culture that looks at things that way and things in matters large and small, it turned out not to be any great trick, you know, to make a big difference. We made a lot of headway. We found a bankrupt state and left it with one of the few AAA credit ratings in the country. And the fewest state employees per capita in the country, but I just want to stress that we tried never to let that be at the expense of effective service. Mm-hmm. Those things government must do, it should do well, and we were just as intent on that as making sure government stayed within its appropriate limits.
3: Well, I hope there are lots of young people listening today, because that is also the recipe for a great, great career. You are highly successful in keeping the budget cost down, but on a national level, we are failing. You recently raised the alarm over our national debt. Tell us about that.
4: I've been trying to, and as have so many other people, raise this concern for a very long time, and I can't say any of us has made much difference. Leadership of both parties in both Congress and the executive branch have procrastinated. I think people know that it's not wise to pile up debts as large as we have. You know, we passed this last year an ominous threshold in which we began spending more just to service our existing debt than we're spending to defend Americans. And history, one of our great historians, Neil Ferguson, contends, demonstrates that a leading nation that goes past that limit rarely recovers, never recovers its leadership position. So, you know, we have told ourselves that we could borrow without limit. We've had the fortunate blessing of being the currency the world prefers to use for now. Mm-hmm. But that was true of other leading nations in the past. And if they didn't get their act together, they came to some unfortunate consequences.
3: What are the future implications if we cannot get our national debt under control?
4: You could have an economic, a sudden economic crash. You could have if the world decides, if there's a failed treasury auction, if the world decides that loaning us more money is not a good bet, it could happen in the now familiar saying, go broke gradually and then suddenly. It could be like that. It could be a national security issue in which we find ourselves unable to pay for the defense that we need in the face of a new superpower who seems intent on displacing the U.S. As leading nation on Earth, and we're still replacing our values with theirs.
3: Mm-hmm. In recent months, we've seen massive fraud uncovered, mostly in federal social welfare programs. Where is the oversight on these programs on the state level?
4: In some states, I think it's pretty good, but it needs to be better everywhere. This is a rather natural occurrence in a system like the one we've built, in which the biggest programs, Medicaid's the biggest and best example, are shared, expenses shared, and therefore the loss to fraud is shared. And so there's not as much incentive for a state to police its programs as aggressively as it should. I think there's some interesting ideas around about sharing the benefits of fraud reduction in a more balanced way, and that would help. But, you know, people ought to take this as a not only a solemn duty, they got to get mad about it, because the dollars that are pilfered from these programs in enormous amounts in some places are dollars that should have gone to a needy person. Mm-hmm. After that should have been left with a taxpayer who probably having some trouble making ends meet, too. So we ought to be deeply morally offended about this in a way that too often I think we're not.
3: And I think so many of us are. Who in government should be held accountable for allowing fraudulent activities to go unchecked?
4: Well, there's blame on both levels. Most of the fraud we're talking about here comes in the social welfare programs. Mm-hmm. At least those are the big discoveries we've seen lately. We've had them in defense as well. But there's been too little accountability for this at the either the federal level or, where it's applicable, at the state level. You know, let's hope that in places where it's been very notorious lately, Minnesota, for instance, California, that voters are will arouse themselves to demand that if folks who are there have not done a good job of this, somebody else ought to have a try.
3: Mm-hmm. Well, redistricting remains a hot topic. I'd like to get your thoughts on gerrymandering.
4: It's been a fact of life all through our republic, and the courts have said this is a matter, it's a political matter. It's like the fraud we just discussed. Ultimately, citizens have to decide how much rigging of the rules by one party or the other they're willing to tolerate. Now, of course, you're likely asking, because we've had this unprecedented situation of both parties trying to compete each other to see who can cheat the best in the middle of the typical cycle, the between censuses. And I think that's very unfortunate. It's just another reason for people to be negative and cynical about our process. And I was pleased that in my home state, at least, there was one state where folks listened to that argument and decided, let's stay to the regular order.
3: Coming up, we're going to talk about higher ed. Many Americans are expressing concerns over both finances and the rise of hate and ignorance on college campuses. We'll discuss that next.
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2: Welcome back to Conversations. I'm continuing my conversation with former Indiana governor and former Purdue University president Mitch Daniels, and someone who really knows a lot about what he's talking about. According to polls, most Americans say higher education is headed in the wrong direction. They point to many things. Let's start off with tuition. Even adjusting for inflation, tuition has gone up more than 300% since the 1980s. What's fueled this gigantic increase?
3: I think, first of all, we convinced ourselves as a society that a four-year college degree was the essential passport to a successful life. In many, many cases, of course, that is true more often than not. But I do think that we encouraged maybe too many young people to go to college. Many of them got there, left without a degree or with a degree of suspect value to them, and probably a lot of debt. So that was part of it. The federal government subsidy, the student loan program, we all know, fueled much of the cost increase, made it way too easy for schools to raise their cost, and the consumer here, the student and the family, was insulated from that cost, at least for a while. And so those things all played a part. But, you know, the public new skepticism about this, I think, is overdue, really. And the reckoning that I believe has begun it was entirely predictable.
2: I think you're 100% right. It's assumed college with exposed students to, would expose students to a wide range of views, but we've seen narrow-minded, hate-filled activities on campuses. As a former university president, how do you think college administrators should handle these situations?
3: Firmly. And I'm encouraged that here and there you're starting to see that happen. It's a fine line because a college campus, if anywhere, should be a model, should be a laboratory for the democracy that we cherish, and a place where speech is genuinely free, inquiry is unlimited, and differing views can compete in a civil and respectful fashion. Now, that last part has been lacking in too many places lately, and the phenomenon is well known. You've had two or three generations of self-replicating faculties, many of whom, in some cases, almost all of whom on a given campus see the world in just one way. And so, you know, this is antithetical. Yes, it's an abridgment of free speech and so forth when young people are indoctrinated rather than taught to think for themselves. But it's also antithetical to the very enterprise of higher education. The mission is supposed to be to discover new knowledge and transmit it to the next generation. And new knowledge does not occur where there's only one point of view and no competition among ideas.
2: Well, for one example, we used to teach civics, which was my favorite course when I was in school, in primary and secondary school. What have we lost by raising a generation that's illiterate in government and democracy?
3: It's a very serious problem. You mentioned, I think, in the preface to this part of the conversation, ignorance and hate. Well, ignorance is a wellspring of hate. You know, young people who don't know any history don't know

0: our own traditions have not been asked to think about, write about, and study the system we have, which is built, was built 250 years ago this year, to reconcile differences peacefully, mm-hmm. without violence, without force. And if they've never heard anything about that, worse still, if someone has peddled to them the idea that our nation was conceived with ill purposes, mm-hmm. for ill purposes, then you have to understand why they come to some of the conclusions and behave in some of the ways they do. You know, as we saw in some of the more recent uprisings, if somebody who doesn't even know where Palestine is, doesn't know what river they're chanting about, doesn't know any of the history of how that all came to be, then, you know, their unacceptable behavior at least is understandable, even if it needs to be dealt with quickly and firmly.
1: Well, I'd like to turn to college athletics for a moment. There have been significant changes in how college athletes are being treated. What concerns do you have?
0: Lots of them. And I start by establishing my credentials as probably the most committed sports fan that ever held a job like the one I recently left. But I do think that it's an ironic situation, Nancy, because I understand the logic. I understand, I suppose you'd say, the justice of saying that, you know, a young person with great talent and maybe some renown should be able to realize gain from that. Mm-hmm. You know, just like their, let's say, hypothetical roommate who plays in a band. So I understand how we got there, why the courts have struck down any attempt to limit this so far. But there are serious consequences. I mean, one of them now is it clearly the rush in too many schools to subsidize and pay these athletes extraordinary amounts of money is, first of all, cannibalizing dollars that ought to go to the academic enterprise. I think it is distorting the priorities of these schools. Most of which, I'm proud to say, the school I served, Purdue, had a self-financing athletic department, but the vast majority are subsidized. So you were just asking about the excessive cost of tuition and fees. At most schools, 10 or 11% of those fees are subsidizing the athletic teams. And the last problem I'll say is that it's already beginning to crowd out that vast majority of college athletes who don't play at a sort of semi-professional level, but whose sports or budgets are being shrunk to try to feed the insatiable attitude or appetite, rather, of the especially Division I revenue sports.
1: Well, you got a lot right, because on a very bright note, as the president of Purdue, you were beloved so much. So they named the business school after you. What does that mean personally to you?
0: Well, I would say that the most rewarding part of you'd have to ask the board why they made that decision. I argued with them about it, but they were resolute. I will say that among the many joys of the 10 years I was able to spend in that job was immersing myself in a student body of remarkably purposeful, talented, high character young people. Mm-hmm. We've been discussing some problems that trouble you, trouble me, and most Americans, and they should. Mm. But I remain an optimist in large part because I had this opportunity. Countless meals, countless encounters at the gym, and was just a joy of the job. So I'll leave to others to decide how well loved I was. I'll just say I loved the young people there and the institution they had chosen to attend.
1: Well, you're very transparent with a great, great, great character, and that's why they do that. We've been talking about the School of Business. When we come back, we're going to talk about the future of business and what that means for you. That's next.
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9: The war officially came to a close, with America's sovereignty secured and its territories bordered by Canada to the north, Florida to the south, and the Mississippi River to the east. I'm Bill Curtis, and this is an American moment.
10: I shall resign the presidency effective at noon tomorrow.
9: It was a stirring moment. Never before had a president resigned and another man risen to the nation's highest office. On August 9, 1974, Gerald R. Ford was sworn in as the country's 38th president. It was a time in the nation rocked by scandal. The same day, August 9, 1974, the House Judiciary Committee passed articles of impeachment against then-President Richard M. Nixon. That same day, Richard Nixon resigned, and Vice President Ford was hastily sworn in as Commander-in-Chief by Chief Justice Warren Burger. Soon after taking office, Gerald Ford ended the Watergate prosecution by granting Richard Nixon a full and unconditional pardon to the fallen president with this decree.
11: My fellow Americans, our long national nightmare is over.
9: On October 17th, 1974, President Ford agreed to appear before Congress to defend his historic decision.
12: I was absolutely convinced then, as I am now, that if we had had this series, an indictment, a trial, a conviction, and anything else that transpired after that, that the attention of the president, the Congress, and the American people would have been diverted from the problems that we have to solve.
9: Historians have lauded President Ford's political courage in granting the pardon, but the move was widely believed to have cost him the presidency in 1976 when he was defeated by former Georgia Governor Jimmy Carter. For Newsmax TV, I'm Bill Curtis, and this is an American moment.
13: Information. Truth. Is power. Is freedom. Is money. Is health. Is Newsmax. Millions watch it. So can news for real people.
1: I'm back with the highly accomplished Mitch Daniels, former governor, former university president, former White House budget director, and who served as president of a pharmaceutical division for Eli Lilly. He's just liked everywhere and appreciated. I want to ask you about the future of business. Artificial intelligence is disruptive. How do we balance the innovation it provides with the energy demands and workforce reduction associated with it?
0: We're all going to find out together. I don't pretend to have answers to these. You're asking exactly the questions we need to pay the most attention to. I will say this. I think we're going to, for all the apprehensions that we have and all the risks that are obvious, both economically and, frankly, in terms of our primacy as the leading species on this planet, not to be melodramatic, for all that, we're going to have to ride this tiger, in my opinion. It is not stoppable. The impulses, the imperatives that will drive people in science to continue discovering and doing what they love doing, the businesses to make money, to outcompete their counterparts, and most, I suppose, ominously, to governments and to those in their defense establishments who will feel that they cannot afford not to advance and utilize this technology or let it utilize itself to the maximum extent, or they're endangering their nations and their populations. So I think we have launched down one of those bobsled runs that we were all watching in the Olympics not long ago. It's moving very, very fast, and I'm not sure we're in control of the vehicle.
1: Yeah. Well, what concerns you most about the current state of partisan politics in the country and our inability to find common ground solutions?
0: The structural reality that in a primary nominating system, which is what we have almost everywhere, each party has, for the moment, been captured by its fringe, and that determines who, you know, gets to the ballot at all. And much of the country, poll after poll shows, finds themselves dissatisfied with their choices. The people who seem, you know, too extreme, harsh, even profane in their approach to public questions. And so I think for the moment that's where we are. You know, I'm tempted to say that each of these parties needs to get beat a couple of times as a necessary step in terms of recovering their balance. And once again, competing not for those who are already most convinced, but for those who right now are feeling, in many cases, left out.
1: Well, Mitch Daniels, thanks so much for sharing your time with me today and for all of us. That's our show, and thanks for watching. And I hope you'll join me for my next conversation. So long.
14: Hi, everybody. Welcome Welcome to Newsmax In Depth. I'm Bianca Della Garza. Great to have you with us. The busy summer driving season kicking off this Memorial Day weekend. But with high gas prices, many drivers may be wishing they owned electric vehicles. But there are some hidden costs you may want to consider before making that purchase. So pleased right now to bring in founder of Car Coach Reports and Newsmax columnist Lauren Fix. Lauren, welcome to the show. Great to see you. And man, we're getting hammered with the gas prices. It's so difficult for us to continue to have this as an affordability crisis. Is EV the option for folks? What do they need to consider?
15: Well, a lot of people are looking at that as an option, but you have to look at a bigger picture. It's very easy to think, you know, I'll get an EV. The price of gasoline is high today. But as you said, as you report on the news every day, and I watch you every day, I know that you're constantly reporting on what's going on, lots of changes. And those changes could mean that within 2 weeks, according to what Scott Bessent is saying, or up to 6 weeks, we might see prices drop dramatically. Because remember, we're taking oil in from Venezuela. We only use 3% of the oil that comes out of the Strait of Hormuz. And so that could impact what's going on here in a very short period of time. So I know it's painful right now for people. And if you're thinking about a new vehicle, looking at an EV might be an option. There are some great deals, but there's no longer a $7,500 tax credit. And you truly need to know the impact. The impact is your insurance rates are higher. A lot of people don't think about that. And of course, you need a charging station. You're going to put one in your home? Great. That's not a problem. Big factor. If you do, you must tell your home insurance company that you have installed a charger in your home. If you don't, God forbid you have a problem and there's a fire, you will only get about 80% of your home's value. And that's not what you pay for insurance. But you need to tell them, like putting an addition on your home. Hey, we put a covered patio in our backyard. You would tell them that as well.
14: Right,
15: we put a bathroom and a bedroom in. So people don't think about
14: it's
15: that.
14: It's a big Those decision. Are
15: factors. It certainly is.
14: And, and think and about where you drive, horrible. Your habits. Hmm?
15: Yes.
14: The resale. I've heard also, too, when the battery dies, it's like you're out. You're completely out the cost. Can you talk to us about that?
15: Absolutely. So when you're looking at costs, let's say you bought a used EV. Let's say it was an older Chevy Bolt or a Volt or maybe just an older Prius and the battery side doesn't work. You're looking at between $7,000 and $8,000. This is not something you would replace yourself. Like you just used to go to Sears and get a battery and put it in. Well, those days, of course, Sears isn't here. But those days are gone. This has to be done by a certified ASC technician who specializes in electric cars. And that's expensive.
14: Yeah, I'm getting the sense that you crunch the numbers, do what's right for your family, but really consider everything you just laid out so clearly. I thought it was interesting. Jerry Seinfeld's getting a little bit of heat because he came out and talked about electric cars recently. Lauren, he's not a fan. He says, I'm not interested in electric cars at all. I think it's a big, stupid virtue signal. Look at me, he says. I'm saving the planet. Yeah, what about the lithium? It's all BS. And that's Jerry Seinfeld. We know how President Trump, of course, stands on EVs. I want to squeeze this in because there's an interesting story coming out of the Wall Street Journal. It is the secret team reportedly that is now looking at Ford's assembly line to make a $30,000 electric truck, Lauren, trying to, guess what, beat China at the EV race. It's called the Ranchero. It's slated to debut next year, but they pulled the plug on the 150, which was a flop, the electric 150. So why do you think a $30,000 EV that they're actually reconfiguring plans to make would be a business decision that Ford's interested in today?
15: Okay, a couple things. Ranchero was a Ford product back in the day. It was basically a car in front and a bed in the back. I actually owned one of those way back when. But they're also competing against Slate. Slate is funded by Amazon and other companies, and they're coming in at the $30,000 price range as well. And if China does ever get vehicles into this country, which we hope they don't, and I know that Senator Bernie Moreno is fighting against that, Ford is the first one to say, hey, we need to come up with a solution. They've been working on this for a while. And this could work for some people. If you need a $30,000 vehicle and you're thinking, you know what, I can't afford something more expensive. But Ford does have the Maverick, which it had great success with.
14: There's such a wealth of information. I've been hearing that some of these Chinese vehicles are slipping in through the border in El Paso, Texas. It's something to watch. And when you said a car and then a bed in the back, that's when we all used to ride around as kids. And we don't really have seatbelts and stuff then. Times
15: back
14: have changed.
15: Day,
14: Lauren Fix. Great information on what folks need to consider as we all are dealing with those rising gas prices. Thank you so much. Good to see you today.
15: Good to see you as well.
14: When we come back, left-leaning actor and activist Javier Bardem is using his moment at the Cannes Film Festival to criticize President Trump, blaming toxic masculinity for the war in Iran.
16: The big balls man saying, my
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9: In one action, 828,000 square miles covering the future states of Arkansas, Colorado, Iowa, Kansas, Minnesota, Missouri, Montana, Nebraska, New Mexico, North Dakota, South Dakota, Oklahoma, Texas, and Wyoming became part of America for less than 3 cents per acre. For Newsmax TV, I'm Bill Curtis, and this is an American moment. When Rosa Parks stepped on that Montgomery, Alabama bus on December 1, 1955, she didn't set out to make history. She just wanted to get home. Montgomery's segregated buses had divided seating. White passengers in front, colored passengers in the back. When the bus driver needed more seats for his white passengers, he ordered her and three others to vacate their seats. The others complied and moved. But Rosa quietly refused and was quickly arrested. Working alongside Dr. Martin Luther King, Rosa's arrest sparked a highly effective citywide protest with African Americans boycotting city buses. Rosa's protest and resulting boycott didn't end segregation, but it sparked a movement that ended the racial system, paving the way for a more equal society. You're watching An American Moment.
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14: I think you're going to have a strong reaction to this. So he's got an Academy Award, and apparently he thinks he can say whatever he wants. Javier Bardem going political again. This time he's at the Cannes Film Festival. We know he's outspoken, a critic of the war in Gaza, accusing Israel of genocide. But now he's going even further, saying conflicts in the Middle East and the Ukraine are all a result of toxic masculinity and a competition of, quote, who has the bigger you-know-what. Here he is, and we have sanitized it for you.
16: And that problem also goes to Mr. Trump, Mr. Putin, Mr. Netanyahu, the big balls man saying, my is bigger than yours, and I'm going to bomb the out of you. It's a male toxic behavior that is creating thousands of dead people. So, yeah, we have to talk about it.
14: toxic masculinity. I'm pleased to bring in the complete opposite here, total femininity. Senior fellow at the American Principles Project and former UPenn swimmer is Paula Scanlon here with us today. And she is fellow with the Independent Women's Forum and a Republican strategist, Nicole Kiprilov. Ladies, thank you so much. I think the issue with him is that he's an actor. And he's out at Cannes Film Festival dropping some, you know, kind of unsavory language, thinking it gets him what? I mean, as a strategy, is this going to make people say, I want to watch your movie? Or is it going to just gin up the base here and it's Trump derangement syndrome?
2: Well, I think it's going to dissuade people from watching his movies. People are sick and tired of these, you know, classic Hollywood elites. This is such a classic example of a Hollywood elite framing strength, President Trump's strength as toxic masculinity. Bardem is anti-Israel. He's pro-Hamas. He glorifies and romanticizes the kind of weakness that breeds terrorism. And that is what's so ironic here, is that he's not applying this standard, if you can even call it a standard, to hostile regimes. He's not applying it to the Iranian regime. He's not applying it to actual dictators or actual terrorists. The beauty of President Trump's strength is that he understands leverage. He understands the deterrence. The minute that America lost its strength on the international stage and embraced weakness is the minute this world became a more dangerous place.
14: You know, I'm glad you said that thing, too, about not being strong on, you know, calling out the real violence, because he went on to say that two women on average are killed every month by their ex-husbands or their ex-boyfriend. And we know the people that have been oppressed by Iran, the innocent protesters murdered. Why isn't he using his platform then to help some of these females? So maybe there is more highlights on saving women from abusive relationships.
4: Yeah, exactly. He should be using his platform for things that are more useful to society. But he just is a Hollywood actor that's playing his role in movies, but also out of movies. The popular thing in Hollywood is to have TDS. It's a claim about, complain about Republicans, and that's exactly what he's doing. So all I see is him continuing to be another Hollywood elite that's out of touch with reality, not actually doing anything to better things, and honestly just wants clicks and views, probably. He just wants attention. His career is probably not where he wants it to be. And ultimately, it's a beta male thing to do something like this, and that's all I see when I see his face.
14: Yeah, and you're right, because the words he uses are just, obviously we have to bleep them, so he's trying to go for that shock factor. All right, I loved this story, and I can't wait to get your perspective. Folks, did you see this trend? It's about nostalgia, maybe. They used to say not showing off your wealth, that quiet luxury. It's a thing of the past. Business Insider out with this piece about the gaudy age. They're saying the latest shift is over the top. The richest of the rich aren't walking around, they say, sluggishly in hoodies, all that gray. You've got Zuck, of course, known for not wearing logos, walking around in the T-shirt. But now he's, of course, much more public. And also, we know that at the Met Gala, Bezos and Sanchez were out there with their glam. McDonald's, of course, is a big thing when it comes to President Trump and eating it on Air Force One. And what I think they're trying to also underscore is that there is a nostalgia where people say we can actually embrace the everyday American worker, and even President Trump with the UFC fight. It's coming back to a sense of, like, we don't need the snobby elites anymore pretending they're too good for us.
2: Right. And I think what we're seeing here is a reflection of a broader or a deeper cultural trend in American society where, to your point, we went from this era where elites were so preoccupied with being tasteful and understated. And now we're in this era where owning wealth and status signaling is actually very performative and attention driven. And we see that being fueled by social media. Social media monetizes vanity. That's just the reality. So wealth is no longer about the amount of money you have. Now it's all about broadcasting it. And I don't know if I'm a fan of that, because I think it leads to this sort of bastardization of taste, which I actually think weakens our culture.
14: Interesting. Well, I just remember, you know, when Gwyneth Paltrow, remember she was on trial for that skiing thing, and they talked about what she wore, and it was so, you know, expensive and like sort of that goop aesthetic. And now people are like, hey, let's have, you know, a big, beautiful ballroom. Let's have all these things that are brash, that are kind of, we want to go back to this. And maybe it does in some way, I think, affect culture. I'm not sure it's a bad thing, because I think a lot of people are looking at where it goes and saying it's a gilded age, but it's one that's a little bit more accessible than perhaps before. Now, maybe you can't have the big ballroom, but you can go get the McDonald's and watch the UFC fight.
4: Yeah, I mean, it's just a sign of culture. Things just come in and out and back and forth, and trends always repeat themselves. So I think that's maybe what we're seeing a little bit. But a lot of people have gotten tired of celebrities being out of touch in general. So it's always just them trying to readjust, and brands becoming more available to consumers. And also they want people to obviously buy their product or buy into their product. So they're always going to be shifting to just match what the hottest popular thing is. And I think we're just going to keep seeing patterns of that happen and go on and keep happening.
14: And then it'll shift back, of course. So one to watch, of course, for the summer, as we see a lot of big things happening with America 252, big and bold and maybe a little bit of, you know, gaudiness, but patriotic indeed. All right, let's talk about Spencer Pratt, because his ads are just incredible. And some say not only is he revolutionizing politics and campaigning, one where he talks about yoga moms being the silent majority. Here it is.
8: All right, class, great job today. Hey, I have to tell you something. Promise you won't get mad? I'm voting for Spencer Pratt. Get mad? I'm voting for Spencer Pratt too. Did someone mention Spencer Pratt? No. Oh, because I'm actually voting for him.
14: That's right. Maybe it would be even more brand if we added in a Pilates studio, because I think a lot of women are looking at his ads and saying they're impactful. And his wife, Heidi, only wrote two words on X over the weekend. She put wake up and it went viral.
2: So I think this is actually, Spencer Pratt's ads are a very good example of that delicate balance between using AI, right, using this advanced technology to connect with voters, but also not losing the human touch. Because I can tell you that I have seen so many political ads out there that are lack that relatability. It's just way too over the top AI, and it loses that human touch. It loses that relatability to voters. And as a strategist, as someone who has worked on political campaigns, that is that authenticity, that human touch. When people feel like you're talking directly to them and you're authentic, that is the most important part of your brand as a political candidate. So I think he does a great job here.
14: Yeah, and I remember years ago living in Los Angeles, you wouldn't dare say you were conservative. So this is a real shift, Paula.
4: Yeah, it's definitely a huge shift. It's funny, I was in the West Coast and I was talking to some moms in Southern California, and they love Spencer Pratt. And I think what's interesting to note is when they did a lot of exit polling on Donald Trump getting elected in 2024, it was a lot of suburban moms that shifted over and won him that election in a lot of ways. And so it's a really important demographic to appeal to. And so if he's able to do that, and especially with Heidi, I think he's really a dream candidate for us on the Republican side in California. And I'm cheering him on. I love everything he's been doing. And I think he's the right guy to run for mayor in that area.
14: All right. Well, I really appreciate your comments, ladies, because these are important stories that I think will be impacting a lot of women out there and moms. So thanks for stopping by the couch today. Next on In Depth, the new presidential push to help more Americans realize their dream of.
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14: The dream of home ownership, unfortunately, is a challenge for many millennials and Gen Z members, but relief could be on the way. President Trump on Truth Social saying the American dream of home ownership is under attack. I am asking Congress to pass that bill, the 21st Century Road to Housing Act, which would ensure that homes are for people, not corporations. Even Vice President Vance following up with, the American dream doesn't belong to the highest bidder on Wall Street. It belongs to the American people who work hard, save up, and play by the rules. Sounds good, but let's take a closer look at what home buyers should know. Let's bring in senior fellow with Unleash Prosperity and the chief economist over at the Heritage Foundation, EJ Antoni, with us today. And he is founder and CEO of Lexard Capital Management, Al Lord, also a real estate investor. Gentlemen, a pleasure to have you. Let's get right to it. The 21st Century Road to Housing Act bans institutional corporate investors from buying up those single family homes. It has passed the Senate with nearly 90 votes, but we know as part of it, institutions that own 350 or more single dwellings would be banned from buying more. And then you have the other point here. Investors of the build to rent communities have to sell them after 7 years, and also some boost home ownership programs. But EJ, the question is, how does this help people who are looking to buy a home right now?
30: Bianca, it's a really great question. And if you had asked me that back in, let's say, 2022, I would have given you a very different answer. Unfortunately, though, the issue is that the interest rate environment that made it possible for all of those institutional investors to buy up so many single family homes, that environment doesn't exist today. What I'm getting at is that this piece of legislation is aiming to solve a problem that doesn't exactly exist anymore. That's not to say there aren't institutional investors who own these homes. Obviously, there are. But again, the environment that would cause them to buy more of those homes that this is trying to prevent, it's just not the case right now.
14: You know, it's a great point. And Al, you agree. You say banning large institutional investors doesn't solve the housing real estate crisis. So that leads us naturally to what will.
0: Well, I mean, I believe in capitalism and the free market, and ultimately the market will decide here. Institutional investors are less than 1% of nationwide homes ownership. They're bigger players in cities like Atlanta and Charlotte, so it'll have a minimal effect on some of those markets. But yeah, I mean, ultimately, this is about supply and demand, and there is a shortage of homes and apartments across the country. That's at least 4 million shortage, if not higher. And so we just don't have enough homes. And then the second issue is the homes that we do have reached a median age of 44 years. That's the highest ever. So we also have an aging stock. Yeah. And now we're dealing with inflation and higher interest rates. And so it's pushing the dream of home ownership further and further
14: But 44 years old, that is the oldest on record. Median age of buying a home. I mean, I know how old I was when I got my first home. It's really sad statistics. Okay, here's some more statistics. Al, I'm going to go over to EJ on this. So you have mortgage rates. They're ticking back up. The highest level in 5 weeks. Average rate for 30-year fixed, 6.46%. Applications are up. And I want to look at, so viewers see this, the most expensive cities in the U.S., top three, all in California, L.A., San Diego, Anaheim, and then the least expensive, Detroit, Michigan, Pittsburgh, Pennsylvania, St. Louis, Missouri. So what's someone to do when you see the mortgage rates and you see the pricing rates? Best advice for folks maybe who are under the age of 44 and really want to have the American dream, EJ.
30: Well, the best advice really at the individual level is the same it always is, which is you need to try to spend within your means and save up as much as you can so that you can have a 20% down payment and get a 15-year fix. Now, obviously, that's just simply not the case for a lot of folks today. In the vast majority of major metropolitan areas, the median price home is simply unaffordable for the median household income. So you have to start looking for alternatives, unfortunately. But I will say, though, in terms of the interest rate environment here, this is not simply a case where the Fed can magically cut rates and everyone's mortgage rates will go down. What happened in 2024, right before the election, when the Fed cut interest rates? The 30-year fixed mortgage rate didn't go down. It went up. The Treasury bond, the yield on that went up as well, just like it's doing today. We have a 30-year Treasury yield over 5% right now. That's disastrous for the home market. What you need at the end of the day, Bianca, is for the government to spend less money and therefore borrow less money, take pressure off the loanable funds market, and that is what will bring mortgage interest rates down.
14: Tell the government to spend less money. All right, EJ. I mean, we're seeing this. I just want to put up the map one more time. The most expensive, and now we get the final 30 seconds for you. L.A., San Diego, Anaheim. I mean, with what people are also paying in taxes, it doesn't seem like there is good news ahead for California there, plus the billionaire tax they might actually vote in and more people leaving.
0: Yeah, those markets have the highest cost of construction. And so it's logical that you have all the regulations, you have much higher inflation, you have much higher cost to build. It's harder to get environmental rules. Mm. It's just harder to do everything. And so it inflates the price of home ownership there.
14: All right, EJ, Al, really appreciate your thoughtful comments today as we watch where things are going and see what Congress does with that 21st Act. Thank you, gentlemen.
1: All right, so if you're packing for a flight, you might want to think about what counts as a snack. And the TSA put out an interesting alert this week. They want you to know that a full rotisserie chicken, perfectly fine to bring through airport security and on board your flight as long as it passes through the screening. So, yes, someone could walk onto a plane with an entire chicken in their carry-on and enjoy it midair. And, in fact, viral videos are showing folks doing just that. Bro said it's his emotional support animal. Okay, well, it is a bird, so I guess we see where you're going. All right, folks, that does it for this edition of Newsmax in Depth. But a look right now at the week ahead. Memorial Day is Monday, when the nation takes a moment to remember those who made the ultimate sacrifice for this great nation. Please join me every weekday at noon for Bianca Across the Nation. And from all of us here at Newsmax Television, we wish you a wonderful day.

I have a letter home written by Sergeant Ryan E. Doltz to his friend Kim, dated May 27, 2004. Dear Kim, it is 01:30 and I'm taking a break from my job at the police station. They have us here to observe, train, and mentor the cops, but I spend most of my time guarding against other Iraqis shooting at us. I get to go back in for a shower tomorrow morning. 24-hour shifts are not much fun without rest. We were lucky tonight. They brought out a hot supper and some coffee. Other than that, things are finally quiet. I've had a lot of time to think lately. Yes, it is weird that of all the places to think, I picked Baghdad, Iraq. After my close encounter with a rocket, life is so much more valuable. I am one lucky guy. I've spent a lot of time thinking about life after this. Work, where to live, how to be happy. There are so many uncertainties. It does not look like I'm going to be able to come home June 6th. I would have loved to go to your graduation party. I am proud of you. So many people today go to school to make money for themselves. You choose to spend life helping others constructively. Well, I'm going to finish this up. Again, congrats and good luck. I miss you so much. Love, Ryan.

I'm in Mine Hill, New Jersey, on my way to the home of Cheryl and Raymond Doltz. Their son, Sergeant Ryan Doltz, was killed in Iraq in 2004. Words can never describe the pain of losing a child under any circumstances. I've lost friends in combat, fellow soldiers. It's never easy.

0: Ryan, how was he as a child?
1: Well, he was a handful, is the best way to put it. He came into this world 2 months early, kicking and screaming. We told he had a 30% chance of surviving and would be in the hospital at least 2 months. He came home in 11 days. By the time he was 3 months old, he was big.
2: Ryan was an interesting kid. From the time he started to move, he was just completely on the go. He never stopped. If you look at pictures when we were little, I was always holding him down. He would never sit still.
1: When Greg came along, Anne tried to return Greg.
2: I had one brother, then another brother came along, and I tried to give him back to Santa Claus. I didn't need to. There's no reason for that.
1: Ryan and Greg were typical brothers. They were constantly getting on each other's nerves.
3: We had our issues. We're brothers. We fought, but then at the same time, we did stuff together.
2: Well, I called Ryan and Greg thing one and thing two from Dr. Seuss because just kind of sit there and they literally run around you. So
3: we definitely were able to get in trouble whenever we wanted to.
1: They were the original odd couple. Ryan was the slob, and Greg was Mr. Neat. They shared a room. Greg got so fed up with Ryan that he put tape down the center of the room. But he forgot that the entrance to and from the room was on Ryan's side. Greg would have to climb out the window because Ryan wouldn't let him cross over into his half of the room.
0: What age did you notice him finding interest in the military?
1: The boys had always played war. There were boys on each side of the street. And so one side of the street would play against the other side of the street during the summer.
3: I would say we'd probably out until, God knows, late at night. We would be yelling, screaming. I mean, we were in full camo, painted faces. You know, once in a while we'd find smoke grenades and we'd throw smoke grenades.
2: We had a friend who lives a couple street over who was in the National Guard, and he would give them, like, empty ammunition boxes, so they had those. They would make cannons to have. They would crawl out of the basement at night to go play war.
0: That's how I was growing up now. I remember we used to play in rock wars when we were BB gun wars even. You remember that? Nobody batted an eye. Now people go crazy, but back then it was just...
1: Exactly.
0: And it built character.
1: Ryan, that was what he always wanted to do. Always wanted to be in the military.
0: When did he start talking about VMI?
1: I tried to discourage him from VMI because I wasn't sure that that was the right place for him. He had wanted to play football at Auburn. His sister had gone there. Once he discovered VMI, that was it. That was the only place he ever wanted to go.
2: I took him down there for his first visit, and he just loved it.
3: He liked that structure, the military structure. If you didn't tell him what to do, he wouldn't do it. He needed to have that little kick in the butt that says, hey, you're either going to do this or there's going to be a consequence.
2: And he would get to, you know, live out his dreams of being a soldier.
3: I was definitely proud of him. I would never say that to his face because, you know, I'm his brother, so I'm not supposed to. You know, I'm supposed to give him a hard time, but I was definitely proud of him, everything that he did.
0: Since that's a Colt, we're shooting 5.56, it's 300 blackout. Probably won't work. You already done loading? Why is everybody waiting on me? That's bull.

0: Colonel Brody, could you give us a brief history, if you don't mind, of VMI?
1: Virginia Military Institute was founded in 1839 and is America's oldest state-supported military college in the United States. Such notable graduates include George Marshall, the founder of the Marshall Plan, and Stonewall Jackson, who taught physics and natural science there. Admiral Byrd was the class of 1925, the gentleman who first flew over the South Pole and explorer.
2: Ryan and I both matriculated to Virginia Military Institute, or VMI, at the same time for the class of 2000. And he and I were co-dykes, which in VMI speak is the mentorship program that we have between freshmen and seniors. So we spent a lot of time together all through our first year at VMI.
1: He first came to VMI, I met him at matriculation, which is a very tense day, and nobody wants to join anything during matriculation day. And in walks this 6'6", 6'7" rat, and talking with him, found out he played the tuba, he's from New Jersey, I'm from Philadelphia, we struck up a conversation and a rapport right away. And he first matriculated as a football player, and I think he hurt his foot or he had some kind of injury that kept him from playing football, so I gained 6'7" tuba player out of the deal, and it was great.
0: What exactly is the rat line?
2: In a word, it sucks. It's a way to mold you in a very short period of time into the type of cadet that they want to have there and eventually mold future generations. And it's workouts, it's walking a certain way in barracks, it's, you know, lights out at a certain time, it's studying when you're told to study. Going back to learning how to serve and how to follow before you become a leader.
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2: We have to tell them about the stealing the Jeep.
3: Let's talk about deviant behavior.
2: One of the hated foes of VMI is another state-supported military school, the Citadel. And so there's a lot of rivalry there. There's a lot of stealing mascots and this kind of stuff. Well, the Citadel has this heinous Jeep. And the general reviews the troops. He stands up like Patton, and they drive around the troops. So that was the object of our thievery.
4: Ryan is a fifth yearman. Him and a bunch of other guys decide that they're going to go down to the Citadel. And I'm not quite sure the logistics of how they did it, but I believe it involved a U-Haul truck and
2: wire cutters.
4: wire cutters. So somehow they managed to get the Citadel Commandant's Jeep, the entire thing, get it into a U-Haul and hide it, basically stole the entire Jeep out from under the entire Corps of Cadets.
2: It is the 150th anniversary of VMI and a beautiful day. VMI actually won the game, which was great.
4: And so at the end of this game, here comes Ryan and, you know...
2: on the back of this Jeep.
3: Were they driving it?
2: Oh, yeah. The Jeep turns towards the crowd, and it has a huge license plate on the front of it that says Farm Use. And they pull the Jeep up and hand the keys to the superintendent. Oh. So, but they everything was forgiven.
3: Colonel, if you could, start off, talk about the Norelco commercial that Ryan was in.
2: Ryan, not being the most stellar of academics, was tasked to attend summer school. So out of nowhere comes the Norelco razor company.
5: Here at VMI, we were asked to try the Norelco Advantage for 21 days.
2: With an appeal to the cadets who were in barracks to who wants to be in a commercial.
5: There was quiet dissension.
6: These are for wussies, man. I'm not giving out my blade.
5: And anxious inquiry.
7: The heck is this? Goo?
2: And Ryan, with his adventurous spirit, immediately applies.
6: I'm going to get demerits using this.
2: So he winds up as the star of a, 30-second Norelco spot.
8: On the commercial, he definitely had a good time with that. He wasn't expecting it to be what it ended up to be.
9: He was known for the final scene of the commercial.
3: Was that the...
9: baby face.
3: Baby face.
10: Come on, baby face, move it!
9: He especially liked it because all of the girls at Hooters in Martinsville knew his name. And he'd walk in and they would say, hey, baby face.
2: That's priceless. And, of course, Ryan got ribbed for this from everybody. Sure.
4: But he didn't care. He was so excited and told everybody that he was part of the Screen Actors Guild. You know,
2: he's going to give you an Oscar.
4: He was in SAG. He was absolutely, hey, guys, I could go to this award show.
9: And then the checks started coming in.
11: The next thing I know, he's like, oh, I'm making all this money in this commercial. And I'm like, well, it must be nice since I have to have a job while I'm in college.
9: But he loved doing it.
2: It was a good commercial. Yeah,
3: sometimes it does benefit you to go to summer school.
10: Come on, baby face, move it!
3: When he joined the National Guard, what was that like for you?
8: Because he joined in Virginia for the when he was at VMI, he did the Virginia National Guard so he'd get a scholarship to help with his tuition. It really didn't seem too much different to us because he was at school, he did his drill weekends.
3: Did it ever cross your mind at all when he joined the Guard that he might end up one day being deployed or going?
8: Not at that time because it was before 9/11 and not so much of that was going on. And yeah, I mean, there's always that thought that that could happen, but
3: there really
8: wasn't
3: a conflict where you're like, oh my gosh, she's going to join.
8: It was just kind of, that's what you do and you're preparing in case something's needed, but.
3: Sure.

0: really, when is that going to happen?
1: How did 9/11 affect him?
2: He was more motivated than ever to finish school and to do whatever needed to be done.
0: After he graduated from VMI in May of 2002, he was deployed with the Virginia National Guard for a year stateside. And after that deployment was over, what is he going to do? He doesn't have a job. You know, he's got to do something. So he was going to move home, and he decided to transfer to the New Jersey National Guard.
2: And he went over and he talked to the guardsmen at the armory in Morristown, and he really liked them. He said they were such a nice group of people, and they seemed to know what they were doing.
3: The music you love is all right here on TuneIn, bringing you good vibes and the hottest hits. 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

0: There are grand big city hotels, and then there is the grandest of them all, the Waldorf Astoria on New York City's prestigious Park Avenue. Millionaire William Waldorf Astor opened his 13-story Waldorf Hotel on the site of his mansion at the corner of 5th Avenue and 33rd Street in Manhattan in 1893. His cousin, John Jacob Astor IV, built an adjoining hotel 4 years later, and the name Waldorf Astoria has lasted ever since. Not so for the hotels themselves. Shortly after Astor died tragically aboard the Titanic, the hotels were demolished to make way for the Empire State Building. A new Waldorf Astoria was built at its current location in 1931, in the beginning of the Great Depression. At the time, it was the tallest and largest hotel in the world. You would be hard-pressed to find a more impressive guest registry in the world. Every U.S. president since Herbert Hoover has stayed here. When legendary singer Cole Porter died in the 1960s, Frank Sinatra took his suite as his New York residence. Other famous residents included Grace Kelly, retired President Eisenhower, and General Douglas MacArthur. While the hotel has hosted many famous Americans, it is most famous not for a person, but a dinner salad. The Waldorf salad was created at the original hotel in the mid-1890s by Oscar Churkey, an industrious maitre d'. It became an international sensation. Whether salads or world summits, history has repeatedly been made here. I'm Lucy Celia, and this is An American Place on Newsmax TV.
1: Who's that?
2: You. That's and Ryan.
1: Uncle Ryan.
3: Look at all these pictures.
2: Who's that?
3: That's Uncle Ryan.
1: He's playing games. He's going to bounce.
2: It looks like he's a frog.
1: That's what he's going to do. He's going to hop like a frog.
3: Oh, look at this one. He's all dressed up in a suit. He's going to a birthday party.
4: I first met Ryan in Morristown, and we were ramping up for deployment. And I remember seeing him from afar and thinking to myself, wow, that's a pretty big dude.
5: Ryan was on my brother's team. I remember he took me into his arms and gave me a hug, saying, any family of Dario, which is my brother, is family of mine.
6: And one thing that always baffled me was at the battle lab where we did a lot of training at Fort Dix, we were in the one of the battle lanes in the building is tunnel system, and it's an urban environment. And typically, you'd get the smallest person would be like the tunnel rat to go in there to see if there's any enemy. Well, the biggest kid, I guess he volunteered for it. He went down into the tunnel, and that's when he slipped and broke both of his heels.
7: He came home the day he was released from the hospital, and the first aid squad, which he had been a part of, they met us here to get him in because he couldn't walk and we couldn't carry him. So they carried him into the house, and he crawled up the stairs because he didn't want them to carry him anymore.
8: They told him he would be in a wheelchair for 6 weeks and he'd have rehab for 6 months.
7: But that wasn't Ryan.
8: He did his best to convince the Army that he was okay to go, even though he really wasn't, because he wanted to get over there and be with his unit.
9: So after Ryan got hurt down in Fort Dix, we're having a couple drinks together, and at one point towards the end of the night, I turned around and I asked him, I said, Ryan, I said, you realize, you know, they're shooting at you over there. Why are you in such a rush to get over there? And he looked at me and he says, well, you're a fireman. He goes, why do you go running in burning buildings? I had no answer to him.
8: Rather than being home through July, he ended up in Iraq in April.
6: And that was his ticket out of the deployment. But the kid's heart, he recovered so fast and came back. And it's unbelievable that he came back to the deployment.
10: When he found out that he was going to Iraq, how did Ryan feel?
7: He didn't say too much about it, but he knew that it needed to be done and somebody had to go, so it would be him.
4: We were stationed at a small base outside Sadr City, which is the heart of Baghdad, one of the more volatile regions.
5: We were Charlie Company, And everyone out there knew who Charlie Company was. We were the Jersey guys.
6: The unit was 180 people made up primarily of artillerymen, about 20 cavalry guys, and maybe just a few half dozen infantry guys.
4: We were a unit comprised of a lot of different types of people from all different walks of life.
5: Our main mission was just to patrol and safeguard Iraqi police stations.
10: Did he ever mention, or when you talked to him when he did deploy, what he was going through, what it was like?
8: He was very, very optimistic when he first got there.
4: Ryan was very passionate about the mission. He was always chomping at the bit. I want to go up on the gun. Men and mission always for him.
5: Ryan and I, we had built a little bit of a relationship just because of my brother being there with him as well. Prior to leaving on a mission to Sadr City, he came up to me and he put his hand on my shoulder and was like, "Hey, listen, little Daryl, everything's going to be all right. You know, I'm going to take care of your brother."
8: It was a very difficult time,
10: yeah.
8: Especially for guard units. Yeah. They did not have the equipment.
10: And they were doing jobs that they were out of their scope of duties.
8: He was an artilleryman, and they retrained them to be MPs.
10: Yeah.
4: But really, you know, we didn't do too much military police work. We did a lot of go out there, try to identify threats, try to protect certain areas, just provide a show of force.
8: As time went on, his voice changed. I could just tell by his voice he was discouraged. He said, "They don't understand freedom. We're going to be here 10 years at least."
10: When you've been ingrained in a certain way of life, you don't just accept democracy.
4: We're running missions nonstop.
5: It was pretty hectic.
4: Especially in the April to June, July time frame in 2004. Our unit suffered a loss as a result of an IED ambush on June 4th with Chris Duffy and Frank Carville. The very next day, my squad was assigned to run a mission up the same route.
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13: Marking the first time an African American won Senate approval for a federal appointment. But despite all of Douglas's success, life was a constant struggle. Outside Cedar Hill sits what was known as the Growlery, so-called because this one-room building was a respite for Douglas to growl and sort out the pressures of the day. Douglas was a vocal and prominent member of Washington society, championing African American and women's suffrage. His home often served as a gathering spot for other pioneers of justice and equality before the law. "I would unite with anybody to do right and with nobody to do wrong," Douglas famously said. A visitor gazing upon the spectacular views of Washington, D.C., could say this special man in this special home had helped build a mighty and free nation. I'm Lucy Celia, and this is An American Place on Newsmax TV.
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15: A lot of destruction there. It was really the front lines in the battle.
14: And wherever it happens. Americans are tuning into Newsmax for the real news they can trust.
4: really tense, on edge, super vigilant. We got to where we needed to be, did our thing. And when we were on our way back, I was in the lead vehicle, 50 cal gunner. Ryan and Bert were in the ASV behind me. And then we had a third Humvee in the rear. We weren't far from getting back to the base when I heard probably the loudest explosion that I can remember.
5: From our station, the blast was about half a mile away from us, and it just looked like one of those atomic bomb clouds, mushroom cloud.
4: I remember just seeing a wall of smoke extend to left and right limits across the highway. I turned around and looked back for the other vehicles, and finally it started to roll through the cloud of smoke, and the vehicle drifted off to the right, and you could see that there was smoke pouring out of it. It went off the road and rolled a few times.
5: I arrived on scene. I saw Sergeant DiMatteo on the side of the road. There was two soldiers working on him. And I thought about my brother. So I ran up to, I think it was Mike's vehicle. My brother was sitting in the back of the vehicle. And he was all dazed and confused. He had dirt, blood, everything all over him. You know, you would think that feeling with family is so much stronger than with friends. That's not how I felt. I felt equally, just equally sad and equally emotional.
4: The explosive device just ripped a large hole through the nose of the vehicle, and that's where Ryan and Bert were sitting as the driver and team leader. Ryan was clearly killed in action.
8: I always mailed a box every Saturday morning of whatever Ryan had requested that week. So he did that, and then I met my daughter, and we went to the state firemen's parade.
16: It was actually just a normal day. It was a little rainy, kind of overcast. My dad and I were getting ready for the state firemen's parade. We're both on the Mine Hill Fire Department.
8: And I remember seeing a car go past from the American Legion in Wharton with a sign on it, our Gold Star Mother. I remember thinking, it was an elderly woman. And I remember thinking how sad that she probably lost her son in Vietnam, not knowing I was already a Gold Star mother.
7: We came home, and I heard the knock at the door.
8: And all I saw was the chaplain's cross.
7: And I could see their bodies, I could see their faces, but I couldn't see them.
8: Just two men standing there, one of them a chaplain. And I said to him, I know my son is dead. How did he die? Well, we have to get your husband home first. They just only want to make the notification once.
7: And my brother and my father were still at the parade. Kept calling, trying to reach them. They never answered. So we were calling wives of other firemen to find my brother and my dad. And my dad called me. He said, what's wrong? And all I could say was, it's Ryan.
16: So we get in the car, and my dad looks at me and goes, something happened to your brother.
7: They finally got to the house.
16: And we come inside, and I remember there was a chaplain and I believe a colonel.
8: And that was when they finally made the notification.
7: And all I heard was, we regret to inform you.
4: I got a call from my roommate at school, and he said, hey, did you hear about Dolts? And, you know.
10: Yeah.
9: About a week and a half before Ryan had been killed over there, he went out and bought me a t-shirt. It showed up the day that he was buried. It came in. I wear it about 2-3 times a year, hop on a motorcycle, go out for a ride, and then I put it back up on a shelf because I don't want to ruin it. But one of those things that I have of them and I keep of them.
8: Well, these are some of the things that we received. Ryan's medals. These are the coins and
10: challenge coins.
8: Patches that were given to us following his memorial service.
10: To me, this is probably the coolest thing.
8: That was a gift to him. It was signed by Senator Allen of Virginia.
10: The flag, I know, can we
8: get
10: it down?
8: Certainly.
10: I'm going to move his MP patch. And again,
8: it's heavy.
10: Down gently. Oh, these boxes, that's what they're made for. They should be. But help me out, and if you can, so I don't want any disrespect to the flag he was given, but you should be
8: this
10: able
8: way.
10: To open it like
8: and
10: that.
8: And this shows his medals and the flag that was on his coffin.
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18: It was built to be the most beautiful Gothic cathedral in the New World, New York's St. Patrick's Cathedral. In the mid-1800s, Catholics were pouring into Ellis Island, many to flee the Great Famine in Ireland. These poor immigrants nevertheless contributed what they could to purchase property for a grand new Catholic church. By 1858, it was decided that a grand cathedral would stand at the future heart of the city. But Archbishop John Hughes, who oversaw construction, was ridiculed. New Yorkers dubbed the cathedral Hughes Folly, arguing the site was practically in the wilderness, too far outside the city. But Hughes proved to be a visionary. For many years, the 330-foot spires towered over New York, and the spiritual grandeur continues inside. The altars of St. Louis and St. Michael were designed by Tiffany & Company. The Pietà, sculpted by William Ordway Partridge, is three times larger than Michelangelo's version in St. Peter's. St. Patrick's has served as a site of national comforting throughout history, such as the days following the 9/11 terror attacks, and masses remembering notables like Babe Ruth, legendary football coach Vince Lombardi, singer Celia Cruz, and TV host Ed Sullivan. In 1968, thousands gathered here for a poignant mass to pay their last respects to Robert F. Kennedy. One newspaper wrote on the cathedral's opening to the public, "It's the noblest temple ever raised in any land to the memory of St. Patrick and is the glory of Catholic America." Over 150 years later, visitors from all over the world agree. I'm Lucy Celia, and this is An American Place on Newsmax TV.
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21: Bin Laden was dead.
4: Our unit assigned a soldier for each loss to go home, somewhat of as a body escort, someone to console the family. I was assigned to the Dultz family.
16: When he came home, he had full military honors. The state police escorted him, Maryland State Police escorted him to the New Jersey border. New Jersey State Police escorted him from there with the New Jersey National Guard in tow. In Mine Hill, I remember seeing all the kids come out of school holding American flags. Going past the school and seeing cars pull over on the side of the road and people get out.
4: One of the things that I did was able to recover Ryan's VMI combat ring. I met Ryan's family at the funeral home. I gave Ryan's ring to Cheryl, Ryan's mother.
16: And then just the amount of people at the funeral, just at the church, people having to line up outside just to be there.
4: To see this community, the fire department, the EMTs, the police, the military, to go from Mine Hill down to Arlington.
16: Being from VMI, he felt his place was in Virginia, at Arlington. There's no bigger honor than to be buried with your fellow soldiers.
22: Can you talk a little bit about the service there in Arlington?
8: The number of people.
16: I don't think Arlington knew what to do with the amount of people that showed up to his funeral, especially not being an officer.
7: Senators were there and representatives were there.
16: Friends and family that lived in the area drove there, on top of people that just drove.
7: And then the procession in Section 60.
22: A lot of respect.
23: It's a sad hole in everyone's life that was there.
8: He would want Colonel Brody playing the trumpet.
23: It was very real and very poignant.
7: Because at VMI, they have a very large class ring. My mother put her hand up. It clunked on the casket. And we decided that all the VMI guys should do that. So when they lifted the flag off the coffin, it was just all nicks.
16: The night of the funeral, I got a phone call from a friend. It says, whatever you do, you need to find a Newsweek magazine and don't let your parents see it. And he goes, there's a picture of your brother. And as soon as you open up the article, there is a picture of his armored vehicle with a body being pulled out of the driver's seat. And as soon as I saw that, I knew it was him. Trying to explain to my parents what I saw was not easy. I don't know if they felt betrayed, pissed off, what, but they were not happy that his picture was in there.
8: So when we got home, I contacted the editor and the publisher. The editor wrote right back to me. He called me. We talked for about an hour, and he apologized. He said, I am so sorry. I said, I knew immediately that this was Ryan, and I understand it's important that people see what's happening and what families go through, but give us a heads up. And he said, I promise you this will never happen again. We will let people know it's their relative or their loved one.
16: They're definitely hard photos to look at. But in the same token, I think they're photos that need to be seen by everybody to realize that, you know, it's war and things are going to happen. And, you know, you might not believe in what's going on, but it's definitely something that we need to stand behind everybody on.
0: This mile is run in honor of Sergeant Ryan E. Doltz. Although you are gone, you are never forgotten. Peace, eh? Ha! Huh. Order! Ha! Huh. Fall out.
7: After Ryan died, everybody wanted to know how they could help. So people were donating money, and the first aid squad was collecting it for us.
16: The Sergeant Ryan E. Doltz Memorial Foundation was started to honor his memory and to help other military families in need.
8: We started our foundation and decided to give a local scholarship. They have to have been in their high school band. Athletes can always get scholarships. Band members,
16: yeah.
8: Not so much. We also give a scholarship to either a member of the New Jersey National Guard or a dependent of a Guard member, as well as the scholarship at VMI.
7: We make them write an essay to see Ryan qualities. So, you know, all right, they were a little bit of a troublemaker. That's kind of Ryan.
16: Doesn't necessarily mean they're the best student, but because my brother wasn't always the best student. It's a student that most represents the likeness of him and that might just need that little kick in the butt to get over the edge.
7: It's a way of kind of leaving a legacy for Ryan.
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3: First, 1957. But the world would come to know her as the singing sensation, Gloria Estefan. At the age of 2, her family escaped communist Cuba and fled to Miami. Graduating high school with honors, Gloria became an American at age 17 and went on to earn a college degree from the University of Miami. While still attending college, Gloria performed an impromptu duet at a relative's wedding. It was there she met her future husband, Emilio Estefan, and the band she would make famous, the Miami Sound Machine. After 2 years of dating in 1978, Gloria Garcia married Emilio Estefan Jr., to whom she still refers to as my very first and only boyfriend. Earning worldwide success with her signature song, Conga, Gloria Estefan has 38 number one hits, sold over 75 million records, and opened the world's marketplace for other Latin artists such as J-Lo, Ricky Martin, and Selena Gomez. Crowned the queen of Latin pop music and considered one of the best-selling female artists of all time, she has earned 3 Grammy Awards, the American Music's Lifetime Achievement Award, the Presidential Medal of Freedom for her music contributions and charity work, as well as a star on Hollywood's Walk of Fame, right next to her husband's. In addition to their musical triumphs, Gloria and Emilio Estefan are also successful entrepreneurs with numerous business enterprises, including a minority stake in the Miami Dolphins. When not on world tour, you'll find the two entertainment legends at home here on a private island off the coast of Florida.
24: At 9:47 a.m. on the 20th of February, 1962, Lieutenant Colonel John Glenn Jr. of New Concord, Ohio, found himself sitting on top of an Atlas VI rocket filled with 600,000 pounds of fuel. At liftoff, 360,000 pounds of thrust hurled the massive rocket and its occupant into space. and America's history books. John Glenn became the fourth human being to enter space and the first American to orbit the Earth. For his remarkable heroism, President Kennedy awarded Colonel Glenn NASA's Distinguished Service Medal.
6: As our knowledge of this universe in which we live increases, may God grant us the wisdom and guidance to use it wisely. Thank you, Colonel.
24: Glenn went on to become the United States Senator from Ohio, and in 1984 ran for the Democratic presidential nomination, but lost to Walter Mondale.
11: Hey, it's Mark Lauder. My career's taken me from the State House to the White House, campaigns for mayor, all the way to President of the United States. I came to Newsmax to help the perspective you'll only see on Newsmax.

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1: We have people who served with Ryan, people who went to school with him, people I taught with, friends that work with my daughter.
2: This has been going on now 12 or 13 years.
3: You know, they raise tens of thousands of dollars.
4: We have different baskets and different prizes that people could win 50-50.
1: You name it, and we have it.
3: The fundraiser is one of the largest events of its kind. That's almost exclusively by the force of the Doltz family.
1: I'd like to welcome you all to our annual beefsteak dinner turkey tray.
5: Cheryl Doltz is an old school teacher. She is the glue that's held this foundation together.
6: To witness what Cheryl and Ray have done.
7: Sergeant Ryan Doltz. If he has touched you in one way, shape, or form, he lives in us today.
0: Must have had fantastic character for that many people to continually show up and support him.
4: Yeah, definitely.
8: The table that you see up here, it's called the Fallen Soldier Table. In setting this table, we acknowledge those missing from our celebration today. We will remember.
9: For everybody in this room, the new Ryan, you remember the best things about him. They don't make people like Ryan very often.
10: Can I please have everyone that served in our unit come up?

0: Ryan was a true warrior and patriot. He's fully committed to his mission, to his friends, to his family. There's not enough that I could say to fully describe what Ryan was. But we're here to cherish his memory. So I can have your attention, please. We have a message from Chris Peronto.
1: Hey, guys. It's Chris. I'm currently headed to the airport. I've been asked to go back overseas for a little bit and go back to doing some work. Can't talk a whole bunch about it. Warriors aren't trained to retire, I guess. But I just want to apologize for missing the event. But this is something I need to do. And guys, I admire you and I admire your strength. Maybe we can put something or I can make it up to you in the future. But I'd be also willing to donate, of course, money from my foundation to Dulce Foundation. So God bless y'all. Take care. Bye-bye.
0: So on behalf of the Chris Peronto 14th Hour Foundation, he wanted to present you with a check for $5,000.
2: Nice.
0: For all the great things that the Ryan Dulce Foundation does for the community and everyone else alike. Thank you, Cheryl.
2: Thank you so much. That's very nice.
3: Well, like I said, he never really got to leave his legacy, leave his mark. So this is kind of our way of leaving it for him.
4: For him, sure.
5: He's still doing positives long after he's a memory.
6: God bless him. I miss him.
7: Brian would have done great things.
8: His memory will live on in those that remember him. And even those that don't. My kids know him as Uncle Ryan. They never met him. But as long as it gets across to them that he did what he believed in and that they should do what they believe in, then I think his memory will always live on.

There's an old saying that you die twice. First, when you stop breathing. And the second time, when your name is spoken for the last time. You'll always be with us, Ryan. We love you.

0: today's voice message.
1: And the eagle will fly, and it's gonna be hell. And today I'll have a dream, start ringing a bell, and it'll be like the whole wide world is raining down on you. I'm from New Jersey, the red, white, and blue. Hey, I found the CD, I can tell you the words. I'll talk to you later. Bye.
0: End of message. Message saved.

0: I wish Jack Smith had just been indicted, but can't report that yet. One of the attorneys, one of the prosecutors supporting his investigation, though, has been indicted, and I think this is huge. Let's take a look at the individual. There she is, a 60-year-old former prosecutor for the DOJ named Carmen Leinberger. Allegedly, she emailed confidential material, right? Very confidential, sensitive government material relating to the Jack Smith investigation into President Trump to her own personal email, and actually went to the effort of disguising the material by putting cake recipes at the top. You know, a recipe for a Bundt cake, a recipe for a German chocolate cake, to deceive the government. Now, that is the allegation, charged with four felony counts in the indictment. How about that? Let's see here. The FBI will not hesitate to bring account to all those who violated the trust of the American people in an investigation that should never have been brought to begin with. Those are the words of Kash Patel in an announcement on X this afternoon. Well, I think this is great. And Jack Smith, who knows, he might be next. And who knows, maybe this woman has information about him. I wonder how he feels about this statement now. It looks like some of his top deputies could have broken the law.
1: I would like to thank the members of the Federal Bureau of Investigation who are working on this investigation with my office, as well as the many career prosecutors and law enforcement agents from around the country who have worked on previous January 6th investigations. These women and men are public servants of the very highest order, and it is a privilege to work alongside them. Thank you.
0: Oh, yeah. That's after one of his indictments of President Trump back in the summer of 2023. Always talking about these career lawyers, usually nameless, right, faceless, as if they're somehow morally superior to everybody else, especially if they're going after Trump. Let's see here. Let's take a look at Leinberger again. Yeah, there she is. Don't have too much information. I believe she was working out of a U.S. attorney's office in the Southern District of Florida. Let's see. We have more information on how she was allegedly disguising the sensitive Trump-related material. She would put misleading file names like chocolate cake recipe and Bundt cake recipe before electronically transmitting those records to her personal email accounts. Now, if this sounds trivial, folks, it's not. There are a million and one ways to get in trouble when you're working for the federal government, and they are very serious about all of this stuff. And this is a no-kidding serious crime, and let's see what happens next. Technically, I don't think this is going to happen. She faces 20 years in jail, all right? And they go on to make the case, or not make the case, but point out to everybody, hey, this is just an allegation, and the evidence must be presented in court for there to be a conviction. So it's getting good, actually. And President Trump just today spoke about the injustice that was waged against him and so many people, the January Sixers and so many more.
2: We're reimbursing those people for their legal fees and for their costs and for anybody involved. But they destroyed people, people committing. I read the other day a person committed suicide over it. They went, you know, it was the most violent thing I've ever seen in politics, what they did. And yet if I say, oh, let's look at this one or that one, they say weaponization, weaponization. What they did in terms of weaponization will never be allowed to happen in this country again. So we think that those people, we think that anybody involved in that process should partake. And you're talking about peanuts compared to the value.
0: He's right. And did you hear he mentioned that there was a suicide related to January 6th that he just read about the other day? It's interesting. For the first time on this show, we talked about the case of Matthew Perna, a bright young man who thought his whole world was collapsing because, well, he was being overcharged and treated like a terrorist by the DOJ. And I think he's been watching and learning, like me, about the full extent of January 6th, and I have not even begun to grasp it. All right, so let's take a look at this prosecutor again, formerly with the DOJ. The name is Leinberger, Carmen Leinberger, and she was supporting the investigation of Jack Smith. How about that? Evil Jack Smith, as I like to call him. evil Jack Smith. I mean, just look at him. Remember, his wife was making movies with Michelle Obama. The whole damn thing was a farce. And every lawyer in the country should have been standing up and objecting. But that didn't happen, did it? All right, we'll see what happens next. And on this show, this happens next.
3: Someone has to die so that President Nixon won't be, and these are his words, the first president to lose a war. And we are asking Americans to think about that. Because how do you ask a man to be the last man to die in Vietnam? How do you ask a man to be the last man to die for a mistake?
0: How do you ask the last man, the last man? This guy, John Kerry, the ultimate phony. Unfortunately, he inspired a lot of phonies. A lot of people came right behind him because he exploited his military service, and he did it in a unique way. I shall report for duty in South Vietnam, and I shall return to oppose the war. What a clever idea. And I will be propelled to the upper reaches of politics. And it actually kind of worked.
4: I'm John Kerry, and I'm reporting for duty.
0: I knew it right from that moment. That's stupid. He doesn't even know how to salute right, crooked. But he influenced a lot of it. Hey, thank God for the SWPO Veterans for Truth. We never hear about those guys anymore. Did they have the goods on him? Seth Moulton. Are you familiar with this creep? Democrat from Massachusetts. And why do I call him a creep? Well, he was like 34, and somehow he thought he could be my president and your president. He had the audacity to run for president. He did. In 2020, he thought he was going to run against President Trump. Even the Democrats kind of got rid of him real quick. Anyway, he's another one following the John Kerry playbook. I shall join the military, and then I will oppose the war. I'll go to the war, come back and oppose it, and I'll be in like Flint when it comes to politics. Watch what he tried to do to Admiral Cooper, the CENTCOM commander, during a briefing about the Iran conflict.
5: What's the plan now to actually win this war? Because it feels like we're losing. We don't have a nuclear deal. We don't have the Strait open. The president has called for unconditional surrender. Is that part of the plan?
6: Congressman, we achieved all our military objectives. We're presently in a ceasefire. We're executing a blockade, and we're prepared for a broad range of contingencies.
5: Well, it doesn't seem to be going well, and I would like to know how many more Americans we have to ask to die for this mistake. Do you know?
0: Aha, the John Kerry moment. He's been planning that his entire career, right? He sprinkles it in, not the first time. But yeah, John Kerry and that famous question inspired a lot of people, including this lowlife Seth Moulton. And I'm going to tell you what a lowlife he is in a moment. But just so you look, right? Seth Moulton, United States Representative, Democrat of Massachusetts. So, as you may know, I was in the Marine Corps. I didn't call the news every time I deployed. And this guy did. Watch. He's a captain. He's Captain Nobody, right? I was a Captain Nobody, too. It's okay. It's one of the perks of being in the military. You don't have to worry about BR. Watch what he did.
7: I first met Seth Moulton in 2007 at his parents' home in Marblehead, Massachusetts, as the Harvard graduate was headed back to Iraq for his fourth combat tour.
8: I think a lot of people look at me and say, you know, why do you want to go back now? Why would you want to be a part of the war when it's going so poorly? But I think this is the most important time for people to serve.
0: Wow. Wow. He's full of it. He's absolutely full of it. You know, and that four time, deployed four times. The way these, you understand what a scam this is? All right. If you don't know yet, watch this. So he goes over there. He's in a news report when he goes over there. And when he's over there, he worms his way into a documentary about how bad the war is going. Watch.
9: There was absolute lawlessness.
10: We're in a transition period.
11: Stuff happens.
12: The Iraqi army was essentially standing there waiting.
13: The Iraqi army has been disbanded, and I was floored.
14: You had huge ammunition dumps that weren't guarded.
15: I'm standing there watching these insurgents pull out rockets and mortars and bombs, and the U.S. say to you, we just don't have enough people to cover it.
16: We never had a single armored Humvee while we were in Iraq.
17: Why don't we have those resources?
18: You go to war with the army you have.
19: We don't have enough troops.
0: Oh, my goodness gracious. And this was broadcast. This was aired, produced, whatever, in theaters, straight to video in 2007, right? In the middle of the war. And there's Seth Moulton, right? Bitching about the war that he said he disagreed with from the beginning, but he went, right? So he could do it. So he could pull the John Kerry. And if you worked the system well enough, you were going to be okay. You were going to be okay. And here's another beef, all right? And I don't think, well, just like I said, it was all about his political career. And that's okay. That's okay. Lots of people do things. You know, they want to be a politician someday. They try to go to the right school. They do things. But this is just a little bit too naked. It's a little bit too raw. It's a little too obvious, all right? Here he is running for president.
10: Way to get back yourself.
11: You couldn't help but sit in this church and be hit by the names on these walls. And I had so much respect for them that I wanted to do my part too.

0: close to it.
1: I've been in the Marines for how long was I in? 9 years active duty, about a dozen or so in the reserves. I never heard a Marine put down another MOS, military occupational specialty, like Seth Moulton just did. Every Marine is a rifleman, everybody. Hi. Every Marine is trained to carry a weapon. That's kind of a point of pride. And you don't know, when I was in Iraq as a embedded correspondent, you know who got killed first with the 2nd Brigade Combat Team? Eight truck drivers. Eight, you know, that, they were Motor T or whatever like that. They weren't. And one of his colleagues in Iraq was Megan McClung. Major Megan McClung, public affairs officer, Iraq War. She was the first female U.S. Naval Academy graduate to die in combat. Combat correspondent. Now, that's very offensive as a Marine that he would put down any Marine service. I mean, sometimes if you're making fun of the wing and stuff like that, rivalry. But that wasn't rivalry. That was nasty and wrong. Now, he said he was a big fighter over there, right? We saw those posed pictures. Let's find out what he really did, according to Seth Moulton, right? He goes on a talk show because this guy's a media whore. Sorry, but there's a phrase for it. And that's what he is. A congressman goes on the Seth Meyers show and tells a little story about Iraq. Watch.
2: But you also were a local celebrity. You had a show, a television show in Iraq called Moulton and Muhammad.
3: Moulton and Muhammad with my translator, Muhammad. And, I mean, we were celebrities. I mean, I used to get fan mail. I used to have to sign autographs in the street. I mean, no one asked me for my autograph now as a member of Congress. So this is a total step down in terms
2: and
3: of
2: so career. And so here are you and your translator. That's Muhammad there. So what was the show? Like, what did you guys, you were, what was the goal of broadcasting in Iraq to people who had obviously never had non-state controlled television?
3: Well, it was amazing because we actually believed in the Marine Corps that a free media was important to a democracy. Sort of a crazy concept these days. Yeah.
1: I mean, come on. What a phony. Let me see him fighting again, all the fighting that he did. Seems pretty chillax with a hell of a lot of food on that table, hosting a talk show in Baghdad, whatever. All right, I think I'm going to start a group. We're going to call it Marine Veterans for Truth, okay? And it'll be a 401, 501c3, one of those things, and we'll, as soon as this guy runs for his next office, we're in business. What do you say? Bad news.
4: Feeling a bit nostalgic for the 90s? Ooh, yeah. 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
2: Apart from that, so that the record of history is absolutely crystal clear, that there is no alternative way so far discovered of improving the lot of the ordinary people that can hold a candle to the productive activities that are unleashed by a free enterprise system.
3: It took 34 years to build, but on August 15, 1914, the Panama Canal was officially opened for business and was quickly crowned one of the seven wonders of the modern world. President Theodore Roosevelt believed the completion of the canal was essential to American security and prosperity, so he negotiated with the French to purchase the canal's properties and dredging equipment. But when negotiations with Colombia over a canal treaty broke down, Roosevelt backed a local bloodless revolution that lasted only a few hours. And on November 3, 1903, the nation of Panama was born. With the opening of the Panama Canal, the Atlantic and Pacific Oceans were joined, reducing a ship's journey from New York to San Francisco by 9,000 miles. Roosevelt's vision made the canal a reality, and the feat helped make America a world power. You're watching An American Moment.
4: This is reimbursing people that were horribly treated. It's anti-weaponization. They've been weaponized. They've been, in some cases, imprisoned wrongly. They paid legal fees that they didn't have. They've gone bankrupt. Their lives have been destroyed. And they turn out to be right.
5: He's talking about the January Sixers and a lot of other people who have been the victim of DOJ weaponization against good people. A $1.7 billion compensation fund has been set aside, part of a settlement agreement, actually, with President Trump. He had his own grievances, has his own grievances with the United States government and what it allowed to happen under Joe Biden. I'd like to bring in two people who know this and could possibly be affected by it. Very much so. Jonathan Gross, J6 attorney, former senior counsel for the DOJ. Welcome. And Reed Christensen, man who was at the Capitol on January 6th, arrested in 2021. Wow. Convicted of four felonies. And they turn your life upside down. Welcome to you both. Look, Reed Christensen, first to you. First of all, how's life right now? And how much optimism does this $1.7 billion fund give you?
6: Well, after I got out of prison, my wife was able to sell her property in Oregon and find a nice place in Idaho. So I was lucky. We landed on our feet, met a lot of people, a lot of J6ers who suffered a lot. I was already retired, so I didn't lose a job. So I know a lot of people have suffered. We lost money, but like I said, fortunately, we ended up pretty well at the end.
5: You know, forgive me, sir. We haven't met before, and I'm looking at you and the other guy. I'm like, which one's the January Sixer? I'm like, wait. I mean, it's got to be. It's extraordinary what you've been through. Jonathan Gross, do me a favor. Tell us about the ins and outs of this $1.7 billion, and what does it mean?
7: I just want to say that, first of all, God bless you for being there with the J6ers all the way from the beginning. You were one of the best. And God bless President Trump for this. It is an amazing start. But what President Trump needs to know, if he's listening, which I know he watches this show, is that this is only the beginning. Tens of thousands of Americans have been victimized, as you were, President Trump, by the DOJ and the FBI. They use all kinds of tactics that everybody knows are routine, and they ruin people's lives, many times innocent people, even people who have only done minor infractions, their lives are ruined. What President Trump needs to do is a complete audit of the DOJ and the FBI, all of the cases of weaponization. It will take the rest of his term to do it. It has to be a focus. But if he does it, then his second term will be known as the Great Emancipation. And President Trump, along with Moses and Abraham Lincoln, will be known as the Great Emancipator.

0: and tens of thousands of Americans and their families will revere him as their redeemer for generations to come.
1: Wow. Thank you, by the way, so much. How many people were actually charged January 6th? 1,575 total. And then there's weaponization that was waged against, pro-lifers who, stood and were bumped into by somebody, and they literally try to make it a federal case and send people in. Reed, tell us a little bit more. What was it like on the inside? I feel like you guys were ostracized by both sides, by a lot. You know, it wasn't just the media and Democrats giving you a hard time. A lot of Republicans turned their back on you as well. President Trump never forgot, but I feel like a lot of Republicans wanted him to.
2: Yeah, well, I was one person of the hundreds of thousands, if not a million people who were there, but what I saw was completely different from what I heard from either media when I got home. I saw a million patriotic Americans who were standing up for their country after it was obvious that a federal election was stolen. And when I got back, I heard about insurrection, which is a word I don't know if I've ever heard before. And then if it wasn't the leftists talking about insurrection, it was the conservative media talking about a riot. But I didn't see any of that. Now, I was there early, and I was only one person, but it was much different than what I saw. I saw patriotic Americans standing up for their country and wanting to wave the flag on the steps of the Capitol.
1: 16 months in jail. Is that how long you were in prison, sir? Is that what you said?
2: Yeah, I had a four-year sentence, probably would have served 3 years. Because of Trump's First Step Act, I would have been eligible for that. I was given a four-year sentence, and I actually had three felony charges, and they said I assaulted officers. What I did was bump into them as I did try to cross the police line. I felt strongly enough about going up and waving the flag on the Capitol steps, hopefully so the Republican representatives could see it and maybe get some spine, that I did try to cross the police line, but I was 62 years old, law-abiding American, scoutmaster, veteran. You know, I didn't assault any police officers. Admittedly, I did bump into them after they had put about 10 cans of mace in my face.
1: Wow. Well, who'd have thunk it that we'd be here, you know, and you'd be out of jail and 1.7 billion possibly. And thank you, President Trump, as you said, Jonathan Gross. And Reed, thank you. Reed Christensen, Jonathan Gross, thank you both. Stay in touch, okay? We'll resume the conversation and we'll be right back. Thank you.
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12: Nestled in the rolling hills of Northern Virginia, Bull Run Regional Park is a place of natural beauty. But beneath these peaceful landscapes lies the site of one of the most pivotal and bloodiest battles of the Civil War. This is Bull Run, where on July 21st, 1861, the first major battle of the Civil War erupted. Known as the First Battle of Manassas in the South, it was a brutal clash between Union and Confederate forces, a battle that shattered illusions of a short war and signaled years of carnage to come. I'm Lucy Celia, and this is An American Place on Newsmax.
13: No, because of all the chemical that my uniform had on. Sorry.
14: One of the invaders approached me like he was going to try to get past me and head down the stairs. I was stunned by what I saw.
15: I was carried back inside. What happened afterwards is much less vivid.
1: I feel very, very proud of myself that I saw through these guys 5 years ago. 5 years ago, I was calling it. I knew it. I could prove it back then. I'll prove it again now. These guys are back in the limelight again, and they're busted again by me and a handful of truth tellers elsewhere. Actually, they're catching on. There's a lot of interesting things happening. Judicial Watch, they just made sure we're going to get all the body cam footage, and they're not going to be able to cover up anybody's identity. This is very, very important. I have noticed that Fanon and some of these other cops are trending a lot because, well, videos are emerging. And some of these videos, quite frankly, we played here literally years ago. But that's okay. I'm glad people are kind of figuring out what we knew a long time ago, that this whole damn thing of January 6th was a sham. It was a setup by Democrats in an attempt to cancel President Trump and cancel MAGA. You basically set them up to do what you will ultimately accuse them of doing, right? You leave the doors open. They're in the Capitol. Oh, you're insurrectionists. A total scam. And this guy, Fanon, is the worst. And again, we knew it all along around here. All right. Let's start with the provably false stuff. I mean, absolutely black and white, he is lying.
15: At the hospital, doctors told me that I had suffered a heart attack, and I was later diagnosed with a concussion, a traumatic brain injury, and post-traumatic stress disorder.
1: No, there's actually no evidence of that, and there's mounting evidence that you were spry, fit, and fine. Once again, famous picture. I don't think they factored everything in to how elaborate this was going to be. But on January 13th, 2021, this heart attack victim, head injury victim, all those things. Look at him. He's fine. And not only that, he was fine 7 minutes later on January 6th. The body cam footage from his own body camera tells a totally different story. This is Fanon walking down the hall. At one point, just shooting the breeze. He's not being carried out. This guy's just showing him, giving him directions. This is Fanon following a Capitol Hill cop. Turn on the volume.
16: They stole my radio.
17: Yeah, but there's a bunch of people that are missing stuff now. Well, one other guy found out a shot shell pistol out on the Lower West Terrace. And it had both types of ammo in it, too. That's a lot. We gotta go this way.
1: And they just try to find a way out. They walk and walk and walk and walk and walk. Finally make it outside the Capitol there. Fanon's walking the whole time. No one's like, oh, man, dude, your face is bashed apart. Did you have a heart attack? No, because he's fine. Keep going.
16: You may go?
18: No, I got 6 girls on there.
16: All right.
18: no obvious severe injuries. They found you fractures, pupils are equal, open mouth. All right, dizzy at all? I'm going to stay here and rest until you're feeling better.
19: Thanks, buddy.
18: Need some water to wash out the CS?
19: No, it's fine now.
1: He's fine now. All right, one more that's pretty precious. Again, this was the key. This is a man who got... He was on the cover of Time magazine. They gave him book deals, and he's on a speaking tour right now, talking to college campuses about the threat of right-wing extremism.
19: All right.
18: Stay there and make sure you're okay. I can't find anything obvious.
19: Thanks.
18: Yeah.
1: And he just sits there for another 20 minutes. You can hang out if you want. You're fine. Now, I found out something about Fanon that isn't fine. All right. The man sexually harassed somebody at the hospital. He sexually harassed the nurse at the hospital. He writes in his own bizarre book, the one they gave him as payback for all this stuff, for being a crisis actor, for being a poser, for being a liar. Here he is talking about, he gets an MRI and listen to the comments he makes to the nurse.
20: I spent the next few hours enduring tests, including an ear-splitting MRI and a seemingly endless CT scan. Back at the ER, while waiting on my test results, a nurse asked me how I was doing. I don't know, I replied. How am I doing? Everything's great, she lied. You're doing fine. No, I said, pointing to my crotch. How am I doing? She laughed. I'm sure that'll be fine. I closed my eyes for a while.
1: I think this guy just was very, very ungentlemanly to that lady. Who the hell? My crotch? That was sexual harassment. That was something weird. And she lied. Did the tech at the Capitol lie as well? I feel very privileged, quite frankly, to have been, I don't know what the hell it is, but I saw this guy 5 years ago and said it out loud. And yeah, me and some of my peers here, colleagues, we got it from all sides. How can you not back the blue? Well, when they're lying, we're not going to back them, all right? Newsmax host Greg Kelly slams Capitol Police Officer Dunn for being a big dummy who should be fired, right? Uh-huh, right there. Headline after headline after headline. In 2021, we were calling it every step of the way. Take a look at this if you can. I'll adjust it if you need be. But we just had this. Oh, gosh. Here we go. Now I understand why you guys. Newsmax host calls officers despicable over PTSD claims. It goes on like this. Only one person died on that day during the January 6th U.S. Capitol riot. That's what I said. Newsmax host belittles Capitol police officer as attractive blonde and downplays attack. No kidding. And we paid something of a big price. I don't care. I don't care. Oh, at one point, they even got a cop union to, you know, say that I was the problem. Very, very interesting. No regrets and actually a hell of a lot of pride that I saw this ahead of time when very few did. Oh, great. Stay with us. There's more Newsmax content to come.
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1: Well, I remember this back in the 90s. A group of Cubans committed to a free Cuba were conducting a rescue mission, and they were shot down by Cuban aircraft. It was considered essentially a violation, big time. There were no warning shots fired. There was no warning of any kind given. And in the 90s, and there was no state of active hostilities, that was totally out of bounds. There was no warning whatsoever. You know, when we went after the boats, Venezuela, there were all kinds of conversations ahead of time about that, and they still did it. These are the pilots who were killed. And, well, the American government never forgot. And they just, our government just indicted Fidel Castro's brother, Raul, who back then was the Minister of Defense. And Todd Blanche today announced the indictment.
3: For nearly 30 years, the families of four murdered Americans have waited for justice. As alleged in the indictment, Raul Castro and five co-defendants participated in a conspiracy that ended with Cuban military aircraft firing missiles at those civilian planes and killing four Americans. My message today is clear. The United States and President Trump does not and will not forget its citizens.
1: Fascinating to me. Zach Smith joins us, former assistant U.S. attorney in the Northern District of Florida, and Andres Martinez Fernandez, senior policy analyst for Latin America, the Heritage Foundation's Allison Center for National Security. Andres, first to you. This is pretty exciting. I guess it has something to do with our pressure on Cuba right now, but your thoughts, please.
23: Well, I think it's a really important moment in which the United States recognizes really one of the most horrendous events in the long list of atrocities that the Cuban regime has wreaked not only on its own people, but abroad. This was a shooting down of a civilian humanitarian flight attempting to monitor and support those fleeing this dictatorship. And they were shot down over international waters. This was nothing more than a show of strength by this regime. As was mentioned, this was not a conflict time, but this is just par for the course for how this regime operates. And we know also that in support of this effort to confront this group, that the Cuban government actually deployed spies into the United States. So again, it just really showcases how malign of an actor this regime was and continues to be.
1: Thank you for that. Zach Smith, legally, what kind of case is this? Can we make it stick?
24: Yeah, look, I think the Attorney General, all the members of the U.S. Attorney's Office there in Miami deserve credit for their work on this case. This is a very serious indictment. It lays out the allegations against Raul Castro and the other five co-conspirators in very granular detail. It's what's known as a speaking indictment. It lays out the facts and circumstances. And essentially, in this 7-count indictment, Castro and the five other individuals are charged with conspiring to kill U.S. citizens, with actually following through and murdering those U.S. citizens, and then, of course, destroying the aircraft that were involved in that horrendous shootdown situation. So these are very serious charges. They carry a maximum penalty of life imprisonment. Now, of course, Raul Castro is himself 94 years old, but there are the other five co-conspirators involved as well. And I think most importantly, as you mentioned, this sends a message that the United States is not going to forget when crimes against U.S. citizens are committed, and that justice will be sought and justice will be served at the end of the day.
1: I can't stand the communists, but I want to show that animation from the top one more time that CBS created, I think back 30 years ago. You know, you see those planes coming to Cuba, and then they dispatch, Cuba dispatches war planes. I'm playing literally devil's advocate here. What if they just say, hey, you know, we're defending our sovereignty. You can't come in unannounced. You know, back then, we I don't think we had diplomatic relations. We didn't have flights from America to Cuba or vice versa. So, you know, I mean, if you had a wage of defense, I guess they kind of have one, right? Andres?
23: Well, I would say that this is that's certainly not the way that this evolved. It wasn't a response to an incident. This was an organization, a humanitarian group, again, that was supporting the efforts to identify when individuals were trapped at sea, fleeing this island. And that was a source of deep frustration for this communist dictatorship, because it showcased the desire to flee that island, and the U.S. And folks within the Cuban American community being involved was another source of agitation there. But this wasn't a misunderstanding where they thought this was a military target that they were defending against. They knew what this was. It was a humanitarian organization, and shooting down civilian flights is not a response that is done with any kind of legitimacy in that scenario.
1: All right. Hey, do me a favor, Zach Smith, former assistant U.S. attorney. Maybe you heard that one of Jack Smith's people just got indicted. Her name is Carmen Leinberger, and it looks like she may have been trying to conceal confidential, sensitive government material, sending it to her personal email, putting cake recipes at the top of the sensitive material to throw off anybody who would be monitoring her email. And now she's charged three felonies. And what do you make of that? It's pretty I think it's pretty cool. I hate Jack Smith. Well, I really don't like him. What do you think, pal?
24: Yeah, I haven't had a chance to look in detail at this indictment, but these are very serious allegations. Certainly, if this was designed to take confidential information out of the DOJ system into a personal, less secure email system, that's a very serious offense. And I think the irony shouldn't be lost on anyone that that's essentially one of the allegations that Jack Smith and others at DOJ were pursuing against Donald Trump and others who worked for Trump at that time, that he was removing classified or sensitive information or handling documents in properly. And so now to see those very same accusations that we lodged, it's a very ironic twist.
1: Well, appreciate it. How about that? You're right. They were all over President Trump. What a fraud that case was. Zach Smith, former assistant U.S. attorney in the Northern District of Florida, and Andres Martinez Fernandez with the Heritage Foundation's Allison Center for National Security. We thank you very, very much.
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9: At age 14, he adopted his mother's maiden name, Lloyd, to honor her after she had divorced his father. 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He believed architects needed to be both poets and prophets, with the ability to see 10 years into the future and then build to it. His philosophy of, quote, no house should ever be on a hill or on anything. It should be of the hill, belonging to it. Hill and house should live together, each the happier for the other, gave birth to a unique series of architectural styles. One of the most famous designs, Falling Water in southwestern Pennsylvania, was completed in 1935. Other signature works include the S.C. Johnson Wax Research Tower in Racine, Wisconsin, and the Guggenheim Museum in New York City. During his 70-year career, Frank Lloyd Wright wrote 20 books and designed 1,000 structures, of which 532 were built. He died on April 9, 1959, at age 91. But to this day, the American Institute of Architects still considers him the greatest American architect of all time. You're watching An American Life on Newsmax TV.
8: When Rosa Parks stepped on that Montgomery, Alabama bus on December 1, 1955, she didn't set out to make history. She just wanted to get home. Montgomery's segregated buses had divided seating. White passengers in front, colored passengers in the back. When the bus driver needed more seats for his white passengers, he ordered her and three others to vacate their seats. The others complied and moved, but Rosa quietly refused and was quickly arrested. Working alongside Dr. Martin Luther King, Rosa's arrest sparked a highly effective citywide protest with African Americans boycotting city buses. Rosa's protest and resulting boycott didn't end segregation, but it sparked a movement that ended the racial system, paving the way for a more equal society. You're watching An American Moment.

0: What a waste of time, right? Who do Obama and Mamdani think they are? These kids have no idea. I pointed out before, if I was in first grade and Lyndon Johnson walked in the room, I would not have cared. Okay, the ex-president from 8 years earlier, whatever. They don't care. They're not into it. These guys waste time. They're in it for all the wrong reasons. They're not interested in the drudgery of public service. And what is public service? It's trash pickup. It's cops. It's transportation. It's making sure the roads are safe. Well, in New York City, they failed in the most, I don't know, egregious and obvious way. You know, it's not too much to ask, is it, that we have manhole covers over the sewers, right? Manhole covers. Kind of goes without saying, you would think. But the other night in New York City, a poor woman parked her car legally, opened the door, and you see where that grated manhole is now? It wasn't there the other night. There was a hole, and she stepped right through it, and she died. Here she is. Just a horrible story. She deserves so much. I mean, look, what did she deserve from the city? A street without a great big hole. And there was one. She was killed and not in the fall. Something happened after the fall, but it was a big story here for about 45 seconds.
1: Police say the 56-year-old had just parked her car and stepped into the hole, falling about 10 feet. Mm. Witnesses describe hearing her cries for help, but she had fallen so far down, it took first responders about 20 minutes to get her out, and she did not survive. Surveillance video shows the manhole cover was dislodged by a large truck.
0: So we don't know the extent of her injuries when she fell in, but we know what happened after that. Steam. It's very hot inside these sewers sometimes. If you ever been to New York, maybe you've seen one of these smokestacks, right, blowing rather mysteriously all this stuff from underground. They believe she may have burned to death. Can you believe that? So she is no longer with us. And city services get neglected, right? Very important city services. So Mamdani, Adams, and de Blasio, three in a row goofball mayors, wanted to have a nice time, a fun time. Let's go ahead and scroll through. These guys are not serious people. Not serious. They were in it for the fun. They are in it, really, for the fun. What do we have after this? Oh, yeah. You know, okay, the mayor can't do anything about manholes. He can, by the way, if it's the right mayor. But maybe we got somebody high beneath the mayor, okay? Like a county executive. Maybe the Manhattan Borough president. Let's see. Brad Hoyleman Siegel. He's like the county executive. He's the guy who's supposed to get stuff done for people, right? The real rubber meets the road kind of guy. Wrong. This is the kind of stuff he's consumed with. Drag time story hour for the children. Really likes that stuff. My two young daughters have been going to drag queen story hour for years, and their two dads, they like it for the simple reason that it's fun and interesting. There's nothing more complicated than that. Wow. Now, doing this stuff, drag time story hour, and hassling Fox, us, Newsmax. This is a guy who should be fixing the roads, making sure they're fixed, making sure those manhole covers don't just pop out. Instead, this is what he likes to do.
2: Are you seeing this in your cab? Newsmax is the official news source of New York City yellow cabs. I've sent a letter to the mayor and the TLC commissioner demanding the contract be ended now. They said that Renee Good was defending rapists and criminal illegal aliens. Any news source that defends ICE shouldn't be in New York City taxi cabs.
0: How about that, huh? You're busy worrying about us, do your job. Protect people like her name, Donicha Godsai, 56 years old. Was it too much to ask getting out of a car legally parked in the middle of what they used to call the greatest city in the world? And she fell into a manhole. Can you believe it? It's just crazy. And these guys screwing around with everything else other than the important stuff. And I mean literally screwing around.
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5: Hi, I'm Kingston Bagpuse. Some people say Talk Sports is possessed by the Premier League. But that's just not cricket. We're also charmed by the Champions League, fanatical about the FA Cup, and rampantly rabid about rugby, Formula One, and boxing. 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
6: The Declaration of Independence was one of the most consequential political statements ever written. It declared, "We hold these truths to be self-evident, that all men are created equal, that they are endowed by their Creator with certain unalienable rights, that among these are life, liberty, and the pursuit of happiness." With these words, the Founding Fathers declared that our unalienable rights come from our Creator, not from a king or government. Congress approved the Declaration of Independence on July 4th, 1776.
7: I'm Calista Gingrich, and this is Let Freedom Ring on Newsmax TV.

0: In 1765, the British imposed the Stamp Act on the American colonies, a tax on printed materials to help pay for British troops stationed in North America. The Stamp Act was extremely unpopular with the American colonists. They considered it taxation without representation and protested Parliament and the King. Patrick Henry, a young legislator from Virginia, quickly introduced the Virginia Stamp Act resolutions, possibly the most anti-British political statement ever written. Many felt it bordered on treason. Virginia had not yet decided to mobilize its militia. On March 23, 1775, before the House of Burgesses at St. John's Church in Richmond, Virginia, Patrick Henry urged military action against the advancing British forces. Patrick Henry pressed his case, adding, "Is life so dear, or peace so sweet, as to be purchased at the price of chains and slavery? Forbid it, Almighty God." Patrick Henry's plea became immortal. "I know not what course others may take, but as for me, give me liberty or give me death." The convention sat in silence, in awe of Patrick Henry's words. Later, his speech was credited with persuading the delegates, George Washington and Thomas Jefferson among them, to send troops from Virginia to the Revolutionary War. After the war, Patrick Henry emerged as a leader of the Anti-Federalists, warning against a strong federal government that would crush the rights of states and individuals. I'm Calista Gingrich, and this is Let Freedom Ring.
1: The people that want somebody that'll go along to get along. I've never heard of that strategy, but that seems to be what the voters want. That's what's been promised to them.
2: How about that? Massey blaming the voters for his loss, right? "Oh, you voters, I'm not a go along, get along kind of guy. I'm a maverick. I'm different. I'm special. I'm better." Strange. Very strange. He was decent on January 6th stuff, but out of his mind on so many other things. And all right, so we say bye-bye. All the best, and let's have a great Memorial Day. Oh, and I think about my friends. I think about three guys. I think about Steve Freeman a lot. I think about Mark Sharp and Dale Mulkey. Three guys I knew in three different plane crashes, all basically during flight school or shortly thereafter. All right. All the best. See you later.

0: Good evening, Patriots. Welcome to Ed Henry, the Big Take Weekly. We hope you're spending some family time on this solemn Memorial Day weekend. You can join us every weeknight, by the way, 5 p.m. Eastern here on Newsmax with Ed Henry, the Big Take. But for now, let's get to the Big Take this weekend. I'm old enough to remember covering the 2004 presidential campaign of Democrat Senator John Edwards, who talked about two Americas, one for the wealthy, one for everyone else. Of course, Edwards was a phony who lived a rich life like a lot of leftists and was brought down by scandal. But the point is, he was sort of a Southern moderate compared to the absolute radical leftists who dominate the Democrat Party now, like AOC and Zohran Mamdani. They've twisted the two Americas argument into a socialist mess, so much so that today, even the one-time liberal Jeff Bezos is someone who seems to be drifting a little bit MAGA. He came out swinging this week against the extreme liberal policies that have destroyed so many deep blue Democrat cities like New York.
1: If we ran Amazon the way New York City runs their school system,
2: right,
1: your packages would take 6 weeks to arrive. We'd have to charge you a $100 delivery fee. And then when the package did finally arrive, it'd have the wrong item in it anyway.
0: Such a perfect distillation of the Democrat disaster these days, which is the real ticking time bomb for November in the midterms. You see, New York City spends $44,000 per pupil, and the socialist mayor, Mamdani, now wants to spend even more money and raise even more taxes to try to pay for it. And what's the return on investment on all this spending so far? Well, the four-year graduation rate that just posted in New York City had its biggest single-year drop in two decades. Math proficiency scores in the city rank 46th in the nation in that New York City and New York State, while Bezos is one of the most successful business minds on the planet, of course. And he said it plainly. It's not a revenue problem. You can't just keep raising taxes over and over, whether you're New York, L.A., you name it. It's a skills problem, he said. It's about competence in government or lack thereof. Competent governance is where President Trump comes in, and why I think the two Americas debate should be front and center again in American politics. This time, one America with a president who keeps on winning. We can go through the scorecard this week, and we will talk about it this hour, of all the big primary wins, taking out Thomas Massie in Kentucky, taking out Bill Cassidy, the senator in Louisiana last weekend. But there's two big points here. The president's critics have spent months telling you MAGA is dying. The president's power is fading. When the truth is, the president is really a weapon of mass destruction, you might say, taking out that Republican congressman, as I said, days after Rhino Republican Senator Cassidy lost a primary as well, came in third, following all of the moderate Republicans in Indiana who went down as well because they didn't want to do redistricting. The rhinos are going extinct, thanks to a president who has complete dominance over the Republican Party as an America First party now. The second key point is that it's not just politics. It's about conservative governance under this president, getting things done. The common sense agenda he ran on and won on in that landslide of 2024. And now he's giving birth to other common sense candidates in these midterms, like Spencer Pratt, who may be the next mayor of Los Angeles, has captured the attention now of the commander in chief.
3: Spencer Pratt, do you see yourself in him at all? A former reality TV star?
4: No, I'd like to see him do well. He's a character.
0: Yeah, he certainly is a character. Spencer Pratt and the liberals in Hollywood are freaking out. Stand-up comics like Adam Conover, who made all kinds of money in our capitalist system out in California, now say basically we need communism instead, as he and other stars are so eager to bash Spencer Pratt. Some of them are abandoning the Democrat incumbent mayor Karen Bass, who seems to be in a lot of hot water, and are shifting to a city councilwoman in this primary coming up in early June, who's basically a socialist who wanted to defund the police in L.A. This is the modern Democrat Party.
5: There is only one way that we can stop Spencer Pratt from going to the general election for mayor of Los Angeles this November, and that is by voting for Nithya Raman in the primary. And instead of having to fend off this vaccine-denying, Alex Jones-loving right-winger all year, we'll be able to have an actual debate about the future of the city that we love. I mean, Spencer hates Los Angeles so much, he has literally promised to move to Arkansas if he loses the election.
0: And notice they didn't talk about any substantive issues. It's always attacks. Trump's a Nazi or racist. Alex Jones loving. Whatever they make up. It's a liberal mind virus that has spread all around America. And it's got to be front and center in the midterms. You know, in Minneapolis, the mayor, Jacob Frey, just admitted the goal all along when they were going up against ICE was to cause so much chaos with ICE agents that Democrats could stand up and protect illegal immigrants all around America.
2: The goal here was not just to have ICE and Border Patrol leave Minneapolis and go to terrorize some other city. The goal, and every single person felt it deeply, to stop ICE and Border Patrol in their tracks, to stand up for the endurance of our republic, to be patriots. And we saw that by the tens of thousands of people that were peacefully protesting in the street.
0: They stand up for illegals, not American citizens, like the president said in his State of the Union. And the key in what Jeff Bezos said on CNBC this week is he was making the case as a capitalist that he knows it's the president who has now brought a smarter approach to government. The Amazon founder saying any corporate chief financial officer could slash about 3% of the federal budget, he said, in one Tuesday afternoon, and then keep cutting to the point that taxes could be brought down to zero. Zero, Bezos said, for working class Americans. But the problem is Democrats keep fighting the spending cuts tooth and nail. They want the bureaucracy to stay powerful so they can keep their fraud game going in places like Minnesota and California. The Transportation Secretary, Sean Duffy, had a big clash with Democrat Senator Kirsten Gillibrand, where he pointed out, basically, no matter what issue you talk about, the Democrat Party doesn't want to drain the swamp.
6: You received $7 million in political contributions from the trial bar.
7: Honestly, this is nothing to do with members of Congress. This has to do with the fact that you went on a paid vacation that was paid by companies that you oversee, telling this committee
6: that goes to put your ad on television in your that's all to you. You spend that money.
7: This is what I'm concerned about. You are political, and you are using your position in political ways.
6: A half $1 million paid by the trial bar to fly you on a private jet.
0: They don't want to hear the truth. Don't take it from Sean Duffy. Listen to Jeff Bezos. Like I said, he says he doesn't want to be affiliated with the Democrats or the Republicans, but he does believe in this president. And Bezos said he's matured in his second term in office.
8: I think he has. I mean, I'm comparing him to his first term.
9: Yep.
8: And I think he is a more mature, more disciplined version of himself than he was in his first term. Hey. I'm not on the side. Yep. You know what? I'm on the side of America.
0: You see, the radicals at The View, they haven't gotten the message. Falsely claiming this week the president's prescription drug plan, which has slashed some prices by 90% on some specific drugs, going to help you with affordability, and has drawn in Democrats like Mark Cuban. The View somehow claims it will kill people. Watch.
10: Now, I like Mark Cuban. I've always liked him. But this is a mistake. And once Trump puts his name on prescriptions, we're all going to die, okay?
0: All going to die. This is the mentality of the left and the media that coddles them. In California, after that Democrat mayor recently got caught being a secret agent of China, NBC News wrote it up as a story about backlash against Asian Americans, saying the resignation of this mayor out in California, who pled guilty, by the way, to acting as a foreign agent for communist China, has sparked backlash and reignited fears of anti-Asian discrimination, as if that was the point of the story when it was really the fact that a Democrat mayor, was working for communist China. Now, look, the left knows it's losing the argument. It's why Governor Gavin Newsom, also of California, of course, and wants to be the next president. The polls say he's not going to make it. He's literally melting down right now.
11: We have to win. It's all on the line. You just got to win. I'm done winning arguments. With all due respect to the niceties, it feels good, but we're going to lose our republic. Again, the Founding Fathers did not live and die for this.
0: You see, the bottom line is that right now, come November, on one side, we've got a Democrat Party that can't manage the school system in New York City. They can't manage a state out in California. You heard the Amazon founder saying that if New York City tried to deliver packages, the package would be over budget. Nothing would be in the box when it arrives. On the other, a Republican president with an iron grip on his party and a vision for smarter governance. Two parties, two visions. Two Americas, as they said at the top. Choose carefully. And that's the big take. For more on this, we spoke to Republican Senator Roger Marshall from the great state of Kansas. Listen. Senator, always good to have you. Welcome back, sir.
9: Ed, great to be with you. I know we got some good things to talk about tonight.
0: Yeah, there's a lot happening. I mean, last night proved the power, it seems, of the president's endorsement still being very strong. You see the scoreboard. It's pretty clear, 37-0. It seems like maybe the reports of MAGA's demise a little bit exaggerated.
9: Yeah, I think Mark Twain said something like close to that as well. But I think what this shows is that President Trump is actually the dominant person in the Republican Party, that he is the dominant leader as well. Think about this. He's really been the leader for 10 years. Most presidents only get the 8 years, but those 4 years he wasn't sitting in the White House, he was still out here leading and fighting for us. So I think it was a very loud statement. And the reports of our demise were a bit premature.
0: On that leadership point, before we get to the politics, Jeff Bezos, who obviously is a billionaire who founded Amazon, we know his business prowess, says he's not affiliated with the Republicans, but he thinks this president has matured in his second term, is a lot more powerful, forceful, effective in that second term, and said that with the Democrats, he was citing the New York City school system. He said basically, if they tried to deliver Amazon packages, they would show up, you know, too late with nothing in the box, and the expenses would be much higher. That the Democrat Party, Mamdani and the rest of it, are offering a much different vision this November for the American people. Your thoughts on that?
9: Yeah, you know, I realize that things are not perfect. You know, the situation in America is never perfect, but we just too soon have forgotten that what it was like under Joe Biden.

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1: On Cornyn, who Thune is obviously backing in this big runoff that comes up later this month. Take a listen to Thune. I'll get you to react.
2: Senator Cornyn is a principled conservative. He is a very effective senator for the state of Texas. But none of us control what the president does. He made his decision about that. That doesn't change the way I feel. I am certainly supportive of, will continue to be supportive of Senator Cornyn and his reelection.
1: The majority leader did not seem pleased. But on the other side, the president's not happy that things like the SAVE Act that you just mentioned, getting behind the president's America First agenda. John Thune and John Cornyn have not delivered on the SAVE Act.
3: Yeah. Number one, John Cornyn is a good friend. There's only 53 of us Republican senators, and we are a team up here right now. So it does hurt as well. But the good news now is that it's up to the people of Texas to make their decision. And whichever person comes out of that primary, we need to all get behind them. What the Republicans don't do a good job is forgiving each other through these very brutal primaries. So whoever wins that, the Republicans need to get geared up and get behind it, because it'll be a tough election and an expensive one either way.
1: All right. Last thing, you mentioned gas prices, Iran. The president seems quite bullish that maybe finally a peace will be at hand soon. Wall Street was up today. Oil prices coming down at the idea that maybe something's going to come together. The president says there's all these tankers ready to go in the Strait of Hormuz, but he's got the U.S. military at a moment's notice, basically, to go and maybe finish the job, more attacks. Do you think we're headed for more military actions? That's what it's going to take to finish this?
3: Well, it's going to be up to Iran, and certainly we've never been able to trust them. I think it's day-to-day, absolutely. But we cannot tolerate Iran having nuclear weapons at the end of the day. That's what this is about. It is really hard to negotiate with people that are just mentally insane for all practical purpose, religious zealots that don't really understand logic.
1: Coming up, a candid conversation with Colorado Congresswoman Lauren Boebert about her decision to back the ousted Congressman Thomas Massie. The president was not happy that she was campaigning for Massie in the final days of that primary. Now says he wants to primary Boebert as well. What does that mean for the future of the Republican Party? We discuss it with the Congresswoman right after this.
4: There are times where we have to stick to our principles and the promises that we have made to our voters and the oath that we swore to the Constitution. You can be for President Trump, for his agenda, for the Constitution, and still have friends like Thomas Massie, like I do, that I support as well.
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6: Welcome back. President Trump this week celebrating a big political sweep dominating in this week's primaries, including Kentucky, where Trump-backed Ed Gallrein took down seven-term Congressman Thomas Massie, who had been bucking the president on a lot of big issues. Colorado Congresswoman Lauren Boebert backed Massie, and the president wasn't happy about that. Well, the congresswoman joined me to talk about how the president's lashing out and now saying he may want to have a primary challenge against her. Here's our candid conversation. It's always nice to see you.
7: Ed, it's great to be on. Thank you.
6: You know, I've always known you to be a principled conservative, but I guess my point is when the left is pushing all this crazy stuff from coast to coast, is there not a case to be made that while I get you can't vote with the president 100% of the time, doesn't the GOP have to stick together a bit here, get tough, and really pass this America First agenda together?
7: Yes, I absolutely agree. And that's exactly what we've been working to do. And it's often the procedures and the process in the House of Representatives or in the Senate that is preventing the president's agenda from being passed sooner. So there are those of us who work behind the scenes to improve legislation before that vote is taken. And if that vote is they try to take it too soon, well, we stop it procedurally and go back to the room, back to the drawing board, and try to improve that legislation. And I could speak personally for my friend Thomas Massie, who has been in those conversations improving legislation, even in the big, beautiful bill to remove transgender surgeries on children, the mutilization of children. And, you know, ultimately, he did not vote for the a final passage of the big, beautiful bill. But that's because elements of children mutilation was added back in there. I voted for it. I don't always vote with Thomas Massie, but I understand that he is a principled constitutionalist, and it would be a sad day for out-of-state billionaires to come and buy his seat from his constituents.
6: We're going to get to that money in a moment, but I guess as a quick follow, I get your efforts and Massie's efforts to maybe, as you say, make the legislation better. But when the Democrats and the courts and the media are already tying you and the president and Massie and every other conservative in knots, aren't you making it harder to pass the America First agenda?
7: I don't believe so. This has only been a couple of days where it's been a little tense, and there have been no votes that have been taken. I think it was more concerning when we were trying to have warrantless spying on American citizens within the FISA reauthorization. That bill will be coming up for a vote again, and I'm sorry, but I'm not going to vote for it if we do not have warrants to spy on American citizens. This is for foreign intelligence surveillance. And so there are times where we have to stick to our principles and the promises that we have made to our voters and the oath that we swore to the Constitution. You can be for President Trump, for his agenda, for the Constitution, and still have friends like Thomas Massey, like I do, that mm-hmm. I support as well.
6: Okay, let's talk Louisiana. What's the lesson you mm-hmm. take from Republican Senator Bill Cassidy losing this primary? Congresswoman Julia Letlow, who I'm sure you know, as well as the state treasurer John yes. Fleming, go now to a runoff. On Truth Social, the president emphasized he paid for his disloyalty. Are you concerned the president's going to get a candidate now to endorse you in your district and that you may be next, that despite the case you're making, I don't want to interrupt you, I want to hear genuinely what you're saying, so that's why we're listening closely, and the audience will have a chance for you to lay it out. Are you going to be next, though? Is he going to take you out?
7: No, but I want to come back to that. So let's go to Congresswoman Julia Letlow, who will be the next great senator in Louisiana. I'm very proud of her, and congratulations to Julia. Senator Cassidy was a train wreck, and he was always against the president, as most of our Republican senators are too often of the time, and it's really unfortunate. And so Julia Letlow actually is a real member of Congress who was on the ground with her constituents campaigning. Thomas Massey has an AI candidate without the I. He's not showing up for debates. He is not having big rallies in the district, small little roundtables. Even his commercials are all done with AI, lying about Thomas Massey. And so at least Julia Letlow led a real campaign and really fought for this well-earned and well-deserved victory. And I'm so proud of her. And as far as my race, I'm not one of those politicians who's going to talk about 2028. Any politician who's going to talk to you about the next election shouldn't be there at all. I'm here for this term that I am serving. And of course, this is an election year, so we're working at that. But our primaries are certified. The ballots are certified. So there won't be a challenger in my primary. And I want to make very clear that it's not just because I was a little more safe that I'm standing with my friend. I've had plenty of friends who have whispered their support of me behind the scenes and had no action to follow it up. And I would never want to be accused of being a friend like that. My words have actions that follow.
6: Coming up, the Democrats build themselves as the party of standards and norms, guardrails. They were saving democracy. Well, guess what? They're now arguing for the complete dismantlement of the Constitution. They want to end the Electoral College. They want to pack the Supreme Court. It shows their hypocrisy. We're going to talk about it with our political panel right after this.
2: After years of hearing Donald Trump is going to destroy the Constitution and undermine the very fabric of our society. Now, in order to protect the Constitution, we need to expand the court, undermine the judiciary.
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12: chambers of Congress, the House, and the Senate. Over the next 4 months, the founders debated how to divide power between the federal and state governments. Advocates of a strong federal government became known as Federalists. The federal government would have specific, limited powers, so-called enumerated powers, with all remaining powers reserved for the states and for the people. The first three words of the preamble make clear the source of all constitutional power. We the people will govern the nation, not a king and not a dictator. Today, our United States Constitution remains the oldest federal constitution in the world. I'm Calista Gingrich, and this is Let Freedom Ring on Newsmax TV.
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6: Welcome back. Kamala Harris is now backing some radical changes to America's government. She's talking about abolishing the Electoral College, expanding and packing the Supreme Court so they can get more liberals there, and pushing for statehood for Puerto Rico and Washington, D.C., so they can get some more liberal senators. Pack everything. A rare conservative appearing on a CNN panel called it all out.
2: After years of hearing Donald Trump is going to destroy the Constitution and undermine the very fabric of our society, now, in order to protect the Constitution, we need to expand the court, undermine the judiciary, eliminate the Electoral College, which is how we've always elected the president, and then add D.C. and Puerto Rico as states. I mean, it's the irony is just beyond that she wants to save democracy by undermining the Constitution.
6: I talked to our political panel about this week, speaking to the host of the 10-Minute Drill podcast and GOP strategist Matt Whitlock and the host of the Tony Katz Today Show, Tony Katz. 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
14: Good to see you.
15: Good to be with you.
6: Tony, Democrats want to change the very Constitution they claim Trump was going to destroy.
14: Well, they don't believe in the very Constitution that they claim to actually want to protect. The rule goes as follows. When they do it, they're saving America. When you do it, it is the end of civilization. When you do it, everybody should be watching. And when they do it, why are you always paying attention to us? You're so obsessed with us, you and your culture wars. This is the standard operating fare. And our job is to push aside what it is they say and focus on what it is they're talking about, what it is they're trying to hide or obfuscate, or what it is they're actually trying to push. If they had actually followed the rules in Virginia, maybe they would have gotten their redistricting passed, but they didn't. But for other states to do what they tried to do, and that is now a sin, is the exact example that we need to say, push past that. Now ask yourself why, and we know the answer to the why. It is power before the people, and it's control before the country. And that is true of everything the political left is doing right now on every level. It can't be denied. Apply that to any subject, and you'll find out it's true.
6: So, Matt, was it about the Democrats trying to save democracy, or they start losing and they say, we got to change the rules?
15: I think Tony's exactly right. This is about power, and it is alarming that every time the Democrats lose, including in self-inflicted losses like this in Virginia, they sent an appeal to the Supreme Court to the wrong Supreme Court. They misspelled Virginia and Senator on this appeal and still had the gall to suggest that the reason this fell apart was our Supreme Court's not legitimate. Every time they lose, they think it is the institution's fault, and they decide to tear it down. And this is a part of Kamala's no bad ideas brainstorm that I think is going to prove to everyone there are some very bad ideas out there.
6: You're so tough on them. You want them to spell Virginia right in the court filing. You know, you're so picky. James Tallarico in Texas revealing he has a girlfriend of many years that we had not heard about. Listen.
16: You have a girlfriend.
17: I do.
16: Of many years.
17: I do. And she is my rock. She is my best friend. I don't know if I could have gotten through the last 6 months of this crazy race if she hadn't been by my side. So, yeah, thanks for asking about her as well.
6: Tony, I'm not suggesting anything, but people online are saying that his girlfriend might be as real as Monte Teo's girlfriend. He was the Notre Dame football player who had like a fake girlfriend. It became a big scandal. What do you think's going on in Texas?
14: Not care less about James Tallarico's love life. I care that he's a carbon copy of Abigail Spanberger. I care that this is a fraud being perpetrated on Texas, and Texans, I think, more and more are knowing it. He is not a moderate, like Abigail Spanberger wasn't a moderate, and all you have to do is look at Virginia and say, Texas, if you elect him, this is what you are up against. This is what you will deal with. The answer is no. Go be happy and live your life, James, and be a swell couple together. Golly, Jeepers, couldn't be happy. Don't care.
6: Matt, she's his rock, but we've never seen her.
15: She just, you know, Ed, she's real. She just goes to a different school. You haven't met her yet. I think that, again, James Tallarico can't invent a good enough fake personality. We've got years of records of him saying things like, we need to cut down on meat consumption to fight climate change. God is non-binary. There's six genders. And now he's doing everything he can to try and portray himself as normal. Too late. That ship has sailed. We know he's a weirdo who's going to hurt the country.
6: There you go, gentlemen. It's always fun on Mondays. Thank you. Coming up, Michelle Obama taking aim at MAGA yet again, telling America First voters hope. She knows best about what's good for them. It's why we're telling her next. Shut your pie hole.
18: They're good people, and they don't have a way out. And that makes for bad choices.
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21: Feared that the growing rancor between the newly formed Federalist Party, led by Alexander Hamilton, and the Democratic Republican Party, led by Thomas Jefferson, would tear the country apart if he did not serve a second term. In Washington's farewell address, he offered advice on the preservation of the Union and renewed his warning about the dangers of factions or political parties that put their own interests ahead of the nation's. Washington also wrote about the importance of religion and morality in a prosperous country. He wrote, "Of all the dispositions and habits that lead to political prosperity, religion and morality are indispensable supports." Washington advocated a balanced federal budget and warned of the dangers of foreign entanglements, especially those in Europe, where the French Revolutionary Wars were raging. After two terms as president, Washington returned to his beloved Mount Vernon. Newspapers across the country published his farewell address. Because of its keen political insights, this address is considered one of the most important documents in American history. I'm Calista Gingrich, and this is Let Freedom Ring on Newsmax TV.
0: Nestled in the rolling hills of Northern Virginia, Bull Run Regional Park is a place of natural beauty. But beneath these peaceful landscapes lies the site of one of the most pivotal and bloodiest battles of the Civil War. This is Bull Run, where on July 21st, 1861, the first major battle of the Civil War erupted. Known as the First Battle of Manassas in the South, it was a brutal clash between Union and Confederate forces, a battle that shattered illusions of a short war and signaled years of carnage to come. I'm Lucy Celia, and this is An American Place on Newsmax.
6: Time for our favorite segment. I get to tell one lucky leftist, shut your pie hole. This week, we've got a new face in the pie, none other than the former First Lady, Michelle Obama. This week, she took aim at voters who switched from her husband to President Trump. Watch.
3: Many of the people who voted for my husband twice, twice. And I know that that's how they feel. It's like, this isn't about anything other than we need something different.
22: Yeah. They voted for Donald Trump. Yeah.
3: I know those folks, and they're good people, and they don't have a way out. And that makes for bad choices.
6: Ah, okay. So conservatives are not bad people. They just make bad choices. You commoners are just not smart enough to know what's good for you. So Michelle Obama knows better than you. She's an elitist, you see. It's my pleasure to tell Michelle, shut your pie hole. To discuss, we spoke to the Washington Free Beacon reporter, John Levine. Watch. Welcome in.
23: Thank you for having me, sir. Been a big fan of your work for many years.
6: Oh, well, good to meet you. Michelle Obama basically saying the little people are just not smart enough, John, to know what's good for them. They had it really good under her husband when she was the nanny on the school lunches and all the rest of it. Doesn't this reek a little of the ivory tower elitism that the left is known for?
23: Oh, absolutely. And it's part of a very, very long history and a pattern for both Obamas. I'm going to age myself. I remember in 2008 when her husband won the presidency, she said, it's the first time I've ever been proud of my country.
6: Yeah,
23: and
6: exactly.
23: I remember when Barack Obama was trying to explain Republican voters, he called them bitter, clinging to guns and religion. You might remember that one.
6: Yes.
23: And they were the bitter clingers. I know Sarah Palin leaned into that. Again, I'm aging myself terribly. But She is right in a fundamental sense in that President Trump would not have been elected were it not for two-time Obama voters that then switched sides and supported him in 2016. And I think, though, where she fails is at introspection and at really sort of the thinking about, well, why did they vote for my husband twice and then vote for the exact opposite of my husband?
6: Yeah.
23: And clearly, I think when you look at Trump's election in 2016, it's a repudiation of her husband.
6: Correct.
23: Of the person, Hillary Clinton, who was President Obama's Secretary of State, who would have been basically the Obama third term. Voters didn't want to do an Obama third term. They wanted a radically different direction. And, you know, that's what we got.
6: You nailed it. They can't handle the truth. There's no introspection, like you say. Sure. We see it with the Democrats, the current Democrats in power as well, Schumer or Jeffries or any of them. Let's go to Thomas Massie and talk about the Republicans. He loses to Ed Gowron. He gives us a concession speech that was a little out there, to say the least. Here's what he said about bipartisanship.
24: When did bipartisanship become a dirty word in this country? It never should be. By the way, I'm not even sure that I'm bipartisan. Bi means you like both. I might be transpartisan because I can't identify with either some days.
6: John, can you make any sense about what Massey's saying now or where he may go next?
23: Well, yeah, he is very bipartisan. He obviously voted with Democrats against the big, beautiful bill. He's obviously voting with Democrats now to shut down the conflict in Iran before we can achieve our objectives there. He has a very long history of bipartisanship. I think the problem with Massey, for as far as Trump was concerned, was that he was too bipartisan and wasn't voting enough in favor with his own side. And there is a narrative out there that somehow this had to do with Israel. This is about Republicans who try to obstruct the president's agenda. And
6: yeah.
23: If you are in any office in this country and you are working against the president of the United States, you are going to lose your election.
6: There you go. John Levine, Washington Free Beacon. Check him out online. Thank you. You're great. Coming up, we'll talk about the California governor's race. The front runner, Steve Hilton, now calling on fellow Republican Chad Bianco to get out. Hilton. is the leading candidate among Democrats and Republicans, and he says Bianco is splitting the GOP vote. We'll talk to Steve Hilton right after this.
4: It's actually not personal. I don't have anything against Chad personally. We agree on most issues. It's not about that. At this point, with less than 2 weeks to go, it is about the math.
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6: This week, Spencer Pratt released a somber new ad about the devastation he experienced during the Pacific Palisades wildfires, and which really became the motivation for him running for mayor of Los Angeles. Watch.
32: The mayor has forsaken us.
33: I've got to pull myself together.
32: I will never stop fighting for this place. For my mom. For the mother of my kids. Nothing else matters.
6: It's a pretty incredible ad. He's been dominating the airwaves in the mayor's race. And there's a big governor's race as well, because you see, the left's gross mismanagement of the wildfires and a whole lot else in the Golden State has propelled the mayoral campaign of Pratt and the gubernatorial run of another Republican, Steve Hilton. I talked to Hilton this week at NewsmaxPlus.com about how he thinks Pratt voters will turn out and be Hilton voters in early June, the big primary. But first, Hilton wants a fellow Republican candidate, Chad Bianco, to get out of the governor's race, and he explains why right here. Watch.
4: This is not in the bag. And if we continue to split the Republican vote, there is still the chance for Tom Steyer, who spent $200 million already trying to buy this election, to sneak up and grab that other spot. And so in the interest of saving California, it's obvious that we need to unite behind the leading candidate. And I'm leading by far in the polls, on fundraising, endorsed by the leader of our party, President Trump. It's obvious that the unity needs to be behind the campaign that's leading, and that is mine.
6: Absolutely. We've been talking to you for well over a year about this campaign, and you've been solid from day one. Another guy who's really risen out there in California, he's running for L.A. mayor, Spencer Pratt. I've seen you say positive things about these ads that are going viral, but also the policies. People think he's just a former reality star, but like you, I think he's dominated the conversation, the ideas. He's going after the homelessness crisis, like you have for a long time. He's talking about arresting people living on the streets, mandatory treatment for addiction and mental illness. And I wonder, do you think that Spencer Pratt helps you in this primary at the beginning of June, that a Pratt voter in the L.A. mayor's race, for example, might be a Hilton voter?
4: Very much. We're seeing that a lot. We're seeing that from my supporters in Los Angeles saying that, and you're seeing it on social media all the time. People putting their ballots up, Pratt, Hilton, Steve Hilton, save California. Spencer Pratt, save Los Angeles. It's actually very different races. We're very different people. The L.A. mayor's race is actually a nonpartisan race, whereas I'm running clearly as a Republican, running statewide, different sets of issues. It's different. But here's the thing we have in common. We're both outsiders in different ways. Neither of us has ever run for office before, and we are challenging a totally corrupt and failed machine, the Democrat machine, in Los Angeles and across California. Total failure on every front. And people are sick of it. They're sick of the failure, the corruption, this whole system. And so we're both running as outsiders to shake up the system. And that's where I think the energy is coming from. And it very much helps me statewide because L.A. is such a big part of the state. L.A. County is about 23% of all the vote in California.
6: Yeah.
4: The L.A. city where Spencer's running is about half of that. So it's a large number of votes compared to what you have statewide. And we're feeling that energy very strongly.
6: Let's talk about the SAVE Act and voter ID, because a mom on social media posted this video joking about the L.A. mayor's race. Maybe she wasn't joking. You see, the caption says, on my way to L.A. to illegally vote for Spencer Pratt. I assume she lives somewhere out west where she can drive to L.A. And she said, what are they going to do, ID me? And I know you obviously don't support voter fraud. But if Democrats don't want the SAVE Act and they won't demand voter ID in L.A. or probably anywhere in California, what's to stop people from Arizona or somewhere getting in vans, voting for Spencer Pratt and voting for Steve Hilton?
4: Exactly. And you can have same day registration in California on election day. So it's all set up to enable the kind of shenanigans that people have made people so distrustful of the entire election system. And the idea that these people are against voter ID is just so ludicrous. There's no single possible good reason for that other than the assumption that they think that it enables their cheating. And so you've got voter ID, remember, on the ballot here in California in November. It's a very big part of why I think we can win the general election, because it's going to help get a really big Republican turnout for the elections in November, for the general election, because we'll have the chance to, whatever happens with the Save America Act, voter ID will be on the ballot in November in California.
6: Yes.
4: And the fact that the Democrats are implacably opposed to voter ID tells you everything that you need to know about how they think they can cling to power here.
6: Coming up, some big news out of Cuba this week. The former dictator, Raul Castro, indicted by the Trump administration, now stands accused of murder. Maybe that communist thug will actually face some justice. We're all over that with Congresswoman Maria Salazar right after this.
1: 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The United States and President Trump does not and will not forget.
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11: Heart disease is the biggest killer disease in America, and this doesn't surprise me. 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

0: Judging from everything you hear, you think all cholesterol is bad, but that's not really true. 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The problem is that too much cholesterol in your blood contributes to a plaque, a fatty substance that narrows the coronary arteries that feed blood flow to your heart. Picture your coronary arteries as a four-lane highway. If one lane becomes blocked, traffic still flows well. 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
1: Now, my final take. The Justice Department this week indicting the former Cuban president, dictator Raul Castro, in connection with the shooting down of two civilian planes that killed four Cuban Americans years ago. President Trump vowing more accountability is coming.
2: It's a failing nation. You see that it's falling apart. They have no oil. They have no money. It's a failing nation. So I just can't tell you that. But we're there to help. We're there to help the families, the people.
1: All right. We had a great conversation this week with Florida Congresswoman and first-generation Cuban-American Maria Salazar. Here's our conversation. Congresswoman, always good to talk to you. Welcome.
3: Thank you very much for the opportunity to be here in such an important day for the United States vis-a-vis Cuba.
1: Yeah, absolutely. Tell us about that. The Attorney General, Acting Attorney General Todd Blanche, just announcing the Justice Department officially indicting former Cuban President Raul Castro in connection with the 1996 shooting of those two civilian planes that killed four Cuban Americans. What is the significance of all this to you?
3: Right. Well, the significance is that this is a glorious day, and I just want to point out that the fact that that press conference was held in the heart of my district, District Number 27 in South Florida. I represent the largest Hispanic, the largest Cuban exile community in the country. And for my constituents, this is a glorious day. And why is that? Because there is a president in the White House that has understood that the Western Hemisphere is first, because of the proximity to the United States and to the homeland. And Cuba has been the epicenter, has been the mothership of evil in the Western Hemisphere. And by putting Raul Castro, who was the defense minister at the time when those planes were shot down, indicates and sends a message that that Trump is serious, that the proximity to the Western Hemisphere and to Cuba is something that he takes serious, because Cuba, as I said, has been our enemy for 60 years.
1: And why now? What do you think about the timing? Was there new evidence? Is it because Cuba's on the brink right now, running out of electricity and all the rest, and this puts a further squeeze on the regime, having their former president indicted by the United States? What do you think of the timing?
3: No, it's Trump. It's Donald Trump, period. His political willingness, his understanding that he has to protect the motherland, and that Cuba has been feeding off our enemies, Russia, China, Iran, Hezbollah, Hamas, and Venezuela. So it's just the political willingness and the leadership coming from the White House. And I'm saying that not because I am a member of the Republican Party. I'm saying that because of the truth. 10 administrations before Trump including Republicans and Democrats, have not paid attention to our Western Hemisphere and the perils and the dangers that that represents. Look what happened in Venezuela. We had to take out Maduro because he was in the transnational criminal organization. Same thing with Raul Castro. These are thugs. The Ayatollahs in Iran and the Castros in Cuba.
1: Thanks for watching this weekend. You can catch me now every weeknight right here on Newsmax, 5 p.m. Eastern, for Ed Henry, The Big Take. Until then, Monday, 5 p.m. Eastern. Have a great weekend, Patriots.
4: Frontline 6 o'clock here on the East Coast. And because of some breaking news tonight, FBI Director Kash Patel announcing the arrest of former managing assistant U.S. attorney Carmen Leinberger with stealing confidential documents. Leinberger was part of Jack Smith's weaponized investigation into Trump, guys. We're going to have a ton on this with our legal panel coming up. Also, President Trump today addressing the graduating class at the U.S. Coast Guard Academy, praising the work of the guardsmen.
5: You're from the Coast Guard. There's nothing, absolutely nothing, that a Coast Guardsman cannot do.
4: And the Justice Department today announcing the indictment of former Cuban president and Fidel's baby brother, Raul Castro, and several others with conspiracy to kill U.S. nationals, marking the first time in nearly 70 years senior leadership of the Cuban regime has been charged in the U.S. for acts of violence. Raul better sleep with his eyes open if Venezuela means anything. But first, Trump bats 1,000 and the rhinos freak out. Let's do this.

0: All right. I really don't know how many more sweeping primary wins Trump needs to have before the rhinos understand that this is not the old guard business as usual Republican Party. This is Trump's party. So pass the Save America Act, John Thune, or you're probably going to be next. Trump batted 1,000 last night, 37-0.
1: I know how to win.
2: Are you worried about
1: sir? Some of them don't know how to win. I know how to win.
2: Sir.
1: I think I've proven that, haven't I?
0: Look, I'll get to the highly contested and most expensive race with Massey being unseated in just a second. But I look at these polls where all the libs are screaming, oh, Trump's approval is in the toilet. Is it? Is it? And if it is, then please explain to me in crayon how last night Donald Trump unseated perhaps the most established rhino infrastructure in the country. Look, it may not be happening overnight, but Trump is disassembling the rhino class that took 50 to 60 years to establish, guys. He took out Jeb exclamation point in 2016. Then Liz Cheney made her lose her primary by 30 points to Harriet Hegman, who we love. And now he's ended Bill Cassidy, Tom Tillis, likely John Cornyn with his Paxton endorsement. I actually can't imagine Ken Paxton not winning his primary in Texas and the general election against the, oh, God, is non-binary Democrat. Look, that guy has about a zero chance in Texas. I don't care what poll you show me. There is no way Tallarico wins. But other rhinos, like Susan Collins, I don't understand why Trump endorsed Paxton. Really? Are you senile? This explains why nothing is getting done in the Senate and perfectly explains why Trump endorsed Paxton in the first place. Good luck in your race, Collins, against the guy who masturbates in porta-johns. That's Graham Platner. Those are his words, not mine, on a podcast. But also, maybe the biggest win of the night that no one is really talking about, crushing the Mitch McConnell machine. People do not understand how big a deal this is. Mitch McConnell, for 40 years, during six presidents, he blocked nominees. He killed legislation that Trump wanted, by the way. He was a major, major rhino player, basically running the Senate GOP since I was born. Trump saw that, and he saw that McConnell's protege, Daniel Cameron, who was the former AG of Kentucky, was likely to win that race and was going to play by the same game that Mitch played by, and obviously that Thune is playing by right now. Look, it's too early to primary Thune, so Trump was like, you know what, I'm going to send a message. He walked in on May 1st. He endorsed Andy Barr. Trump got Nate Morris, the other MAGA member of the primary, out of the race. And the guy who was, by all polls a month ago, favored to win, with all the money and all the establishment structure behind him, Trump makes one phone call and one endorsement, and Barr wins with 60%. Trump endorsed Paxton over Cornyn. The ousting of Bill Cassidy. If you recall, Cassidy voted to convict Trump in his impeachment. Tillis, you know, obviously just chose not to run again. Yeah, okay, right. You were going to get trounced, that's why. And you want to know how angry the establishment is and how petty they are. The establishment is not pro-America, folks. They are petty. A senior Republican aide to one of these rhinos said, now he doesn't, this is, you know, did probably, you know, didn't want to be named, but he's not named. Now he doesn't have a governing majority. You push Tillis out. Lisa and Susan are independent. Cassidy has no effing reason to do anything now. Cornyn has no reason to prostrate himself, not to mention the other people who are just pissed off. He went on. If you think you're going to govern between now and the midterms, he's talking to Trump, that ain't effing happening. It's very, very short-sighted. Oh, really, pal? You're about to be unemployable in D.C. And Alaska Senator Lisa Murkowski, she told reporters that Trump's endorsement complicates Republicans' ability to hold onto their majority. The endorsement of Paxton, obviously. Lady, I want no lectures from you. You're the only Republican to vote against the Save America Act in a test vote. That stuff is what's making it hard for us to hold on to the Senate because you won't fix voter fraud. Your party, your rhino group of people are sitting on national reciprocity. It's been passed by the House. You in the Senate, you rhinos, are not doing anything. That is why Republicans could potentially lose the Senate, not because of Trump and his endorsement of Paxton. Are you kidding me? The quiet part, though, that nobody is saying out loud, Trump didn't just win the primaries last night. He erased the last remnants of any power in the Rhino Senate Republican caucus. A Texas House member, also apparently doesn't understand how this game goes at this point, saying that the president will have a Cornyn problem on his hands if he endorses Paxton. Yeah, coming from the same rhinos that tried to impeach Paxton and failed, and now Ken's about to be your senator, by the way. Put that in your pipe and smoke it, pal. Same thing in Georgia. Ah, been waiting for this one. Never forget Georgia. We didn't. The voters didn't. Well, remember in 2020 that pipe broke and then all kinds of cattywampus ensued? Then Trump told then Georgia Secretary of State Raffensperger to look into the election, and they refused. And then we come to find out years later that, and they actually had to admit it, that, oops, we verified 315,000 ballots without signatures. Oh, my bad. In a race that Trump only lost by 11,000. Yeah, well, Trump got his revenge last night because Raffensperger lost his bid for governor last night. Bye-bye, pal. Finishing third, not even making the runoff, but all three of Trump's endorsed folks in Georgia, Jim Kingston, Houston Gaines, who's going to join me in a second, and Clay Fuller, either won or are in runoffs. But now, let's get to the most expensive primary in the history of our country. Massey v. Gowron. Look, folks, I've had Massey on this program. I largely stayed out of this race because I tend to think Trump has pretty good intuition. I mean, 37-0 is pretty good. So, I generally agree with him on most stuff. But also, Ed is a team guy. I don't know him personally, but the brotherhood's strong, so I wasn't about to go up against him. But I also like Massey's commitment to the Constitution. There were a lot of people on this fence. I didn't like it when he bucked with Trump, but especially on all the critical legislation. But he is the reason we got as much of the Epstein files as we did. Also, many forget that Charlie Kirk, on many occasions, called Thomas Massey his favorite congressman up to the day he was murdered. So this was a tough one for me, and clearly I wasn't alone on this. But there are some things that we have to proceed with caution on Ed Gowron. If you recall, Ed left the Republican Party when Trump became the presumptive nominee in 2016 because he didn't like Trump. He literally resigned his Republican voter registration. He was an independent until Trump left office, and then Biden came back in, and then he re-registered as a Republican. So, look, he's the guy, and I'm behind him 100% now. I hope he's actually a Trump guy and not going to stab Trump in the back the second he takes office. Now, here's what we have to look at if we want to hold the House in the midterms. We got to look at the demos of this race. It's not just unique to Kentucky. This is a national thing. This was a poll from right before the election. Gowron was polling on top for ages 65 and up, which are the highest propensity voters in non-general elections. Massey, though, was winning every age group, as you can see right there on your screen, below 65. Why? This is what we need to know going into the midterms. Why? I bring this up because elections are about math. It's about addition more than anything else. And we have to understand this. This can help drive out turnout for young Republicans in November if we nail this one, guys. But we have to pay attention to the reality here. Two issues: affordability of homes and foreign aid. People over 65 generally own most of their homes and are not trying to buy a new house. As you see, younger people, you know, God, the younger they got, the more they fell into Massey's camp because they own fewer homes. Massey voted against the big, beautiful bill, despite its tax cuts, by the way, because he campaigned against spending. That's why he voted against it. This was his political death nail, obviously, but made him very popular with young people. But also foreign aid. Massey, and this is why I liked him, is against all foreign aid. I don't think we should give, personally, I also don't think we should give a penny to any country until the U.S. government spends enough money to stop 22 veterans a day from killing themselves, which I'm going to talk about on Memorial Day because I'll be here doing a monologue on it. But some powerful lobbies like AIPAC, let's be honest, didn't like that. And they pumped millions into this race to defeat Massey over that. Then congratulated Ed on his win after. People, young people in the Republican Party are increasingly America first, and many are America only. And before people freak out, nobody's anti-Israel. They're just pro-America. The Republican Party is going to have to figure out how to bridge this gap if they want young people to vote for them in November. This is a fact of the demos. And the Republican Party right now, this is not my opinion, folks. This is a mathematical fact. I just showed you the stats. But also, here's my other worry: that Massey runs as an independent in 2028. you can see there, you can see they're chanting president to Massey. They were chanting it at his concession speech. If this is the case, he would essentially become the Bernie Sanders of the right. And if he did, he would garner enough votes from the Republicans. He's not going to win, but he's going to garner enough Republican votes to hand the win to Democrats. Look, I don't want that. I don't want that at all. Look, I'm just preparing, though, for all scenarios here. Massey voted against the big, beautiful bill. Okay? He really doesn't care what anybody else thinks on how he votes, clearly. So would you put it past him to fire back against the party that cast him out? Look, I hope not. He did say he was going to have class, but it's a vulnerability we have to figure out and navigate right now, because Ro Khanna is already trying to woo some of Massey's younger voters over to the Democrat Party.

0: an endorsement in politics. And we're just incredibly honored. Got almost 70% in a three-way race where, you know, it's got a couple $1 million spent against us. And we're just incredibly humbled and honored and excited about the opportunity to go to Congress. And what you're talking about is exactly right, particularly on young people. I'm 31. I'm excited that we're getting the next generation of young conservatives elected in Georgia. We're going to have four guys under the age of 40 in our Republican delegation. Wow. And that's what we got to do as Republicans. We got to get young guys going out there, telling our story, telling what we're doing on the America First agenda, because the left has capitalized that with AOC and Mondani and those sort of people. We got to get our message out there to young people, because I think when they hear what we're selling, we're going to win these elections in November.
1: Yeah, no, I know you weren't running against Ratzenberger, but I mean, obviously a big shadow on Georgia right now was the 2020 election and the rift between Kemp and Trump and all those things. How much did that play a part in this election?
0: Well, obviously, Saul Raffensperger came in a distant third, and, you know, he really didn't even register in the polls. I mean, it was a, you know, race between the other two who came in first and second. And so I think voters have moved on and from Raffensperger, and certainly I'm excited that we're going to have a new Secretary of State come next year.
1: Yeah, well, Houston Gaines.
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6: For the eyes of the world now look into space, to the moon and to the planets beyond, and we have vowed that we shall not see it governed by a hostile flag of conquest, but by a banner of freedom and peace. We have vowed that we shall not see space filled with weapons of mass destruction, but with instruments of knowledge and understanding. We choose to go to the moon. We choose to go to the moon. We choose to go to the moon in this decade and do the other things, not because they are easy, but because they are hard. Because that goal will serve to organize and measure the best of our energies and skills. Because that challenge is one that we're willing to accept, one we are unwilling to postpone, and one we intend to win, and the others too.
7: In the early morning hours of May 2nd, 2011, the Central Intelligence Agency launched up. Bin Laden was dead.
1: Democrats are apoplectic over redistricting because Republicans finally decided they're done playing defense. And now California Governor Gavin Newsom completely spiraling over the possibility that Democrats could actually lose power. Watch this.
8: I've said this before, so I'll repeat it. I don't anticipate this need to be the case, but there is a like break the glass scenario. And there's many people that have a deep understanding of what it would look like if Democrats were locked out. And we're going to do everything to make sure that doesn't happen.

0: it's just so funny that Democrats call any Republican a threat to democracy right before talking about the break the glass scenario to stay in power. I mean, what is that? These people are the worst. Hosts of the Andrew Klavan Show, Andrew Klavan himself. Sir, I mean, what could this possibly be, and how Democratic, dare I say, is it?
1: Good to see you, Carl. And yeah, I assume what they're going to do is divide the primaries so both Republicans and Democrats have their separate primaries, changing the rules in the middle of an election, which we've seen them do
0: during an election
1: that long ago. Exactly. Yeah. So this is the way they work. This is how they roll. You know, if they lose the Supreme Court, they want to pack the court. If they lose, you know, the argument, they want to stop free speech. If they're losing an election, they want to change the rules. That's the way they roll. And, you know, at this point, I'm sorry, but at this point, this election is a test of California's intelligence. I used to work in Hollywood, and I can tell you that the weather there is like a drug. It makes you high, and it makes you stupid at the same time. Los Angeles is burned to the ground. You can't rebuild anything. Billions of dollars vanish overnight. Where's their high-speed rail? Not only that, where's their high-speed rail, and where's the money for their high-speed rail? Their health care system is a complete scam.
0: Homeless.
1: This Democrat Party in California is a criminal enterprise, really. And I don't see what they're going to be voting for, but they may pull it off. There's so many. It's a one-party state, and they may just get away with it.
0: Well, you brought up the IQ test for California, and California is actually seeing there's like 900,000 Republican ballots already. I mean, that's like five times what it normally is in early voting.
1: Yeah, and not only that, you know, Spencer Pratt, his ads have been making the rounds and they've been going viral. Those ads are not paid for. Those are not political ads. Those are just people using AI to make ads. So there is an angry constituency out there that is ready for change. And look, California at base has a very capitalist mindset. You know, for all the communist speeches you hear at the Oscars, Hollywood is the most capitalist enterprise in America. Mm-hmm. They do not want their dreams crushed any more than anybody else. So every now and again, they wake up as if from a deep sleep and they elect a Republican. Last time, unfortunately, they elected Schwarzenegger, who overplayed his hand and went up against the teachers unions. You know, at the same time, he tried to make a lot of other reforms and he was crushed. But I think a smart Republican could change the nature of that state for a long time to come. Ronald Reagan did. And I think it could happen again.
0: Yeah. Well, let's hope people wise up. Sometimes it's got to get worse before it gets better. And it's pretty bad.
1: Yeah.
0: Like burned to the ground bad. Tomorrow is obviously the Kentucky primary. Now, you've got, this is an interesting one. You got Thomas Massie running against a fellow team guy, Ed Gallarin, who's endorsed by Trump. Now, look, Massie, lay this out for the viewers. Massie votes 90% of the time with Trump. And if you search in AI, what Congress member best exemplifies the Constitution? Go do it yourself, folks. Massie's name is number one every single time. However, he has opposed Trump on things like the Big Beautiful Bill and stuff like that, which he has voted on the constitutionality of, and he wanted smaller bills. Gallarin may smoke him.
1: Yep, it's absolutely true. Trump has targeted him, and Trump is a very powerful voice.
0: Yeah.
1: And it is unfair. I mean, Massie, look, you know, Massie's been accused of anti-Semitism. He's been accused of anything, but his principles seem to me to be pretty straightforward. He's against foreign aid, you know, so he's not against foreign aid to Israel. He's against foreign aid everywhere, and he doesn't want to be in any wars.
0: And the Israeli lobby has poured in millions of dollars against him as well.
1: Yeah, because they want the Iran attacked, and I don't blame them. You know, I think we should be doing what we're doing in Iran. But Massie, you know, I think it's a simplistic point of view, but it's not a point of view without integrity. And so I think he's been unfairly treated. But at the same time, he's a thorn in Trump's side. And at this point, I think I have to say, I want Trump to have the full support of as many congressmen and senators as he can get, because the Congress seems to be incapable of doing anything if they have any kind of opposition. So, you know, I guess I have to go with Trump on this, but I think Thomas Massie is being unfairly treated.
0: I'm anxiously awaiting to see what happens here, so we'll find out. But also, Tommy Robinson, he's the guy we had on last Thursday. He had a Unite the Kingdom protest. Now, the media over there is like, oh, it was only 50,000 people. And as we're zooming out, I want you to, while you start answering this question, I want you to see if you can count to the nearest 100,000. that crowd.
1: Yeah, that's a crowd of at least a million people, at least. And you know, this is something that has mystified me. I lived in England for a long time as well. And I always used to trouble me, why are they adopting this idea that, you know, multiculturalism is a good thing for them? That's an American idea. It makes sense in America, where we have this creedal idea that we can train anybody as long as we let people in legally and slowly. We can train them to be Americans. England never had that idea. They've always been a racial country, just like France, just like Germany. I don't know why Europe has allowed its politicians to open the gates to this incredible immigration that is destroying their culture and their countries.
0: One thing's for sure, the UK is tired of the Islam. But we'll see how that plays out. Andrew Klavan, appreciate it.
1: Great to see you. Thanks.
2: Today we are seeing increasing efforts, we're hearing them today, to delegitimize the court through court packing proposals, spurious personal attacks on justices, and criticisms of judicial philosophies like originalism simply because some disagree with outcomes in particular cases. An independent judiciary cannot function if judges are treated like politicians whenever they issue an unpopular opinion.
0: And that was Florida Republican Congresswoman Laura Lee yesterday on fire, absolutely ripping Democrats at the House Judiciary Committee hearing on the left's desire to pack the Supreme Court. Committee Chairman Jim Jordan posting on X, voter ID is supported by an overwhelming majority of America. Packing the Supreme Court with left-wing judges is not. Guess which one the Democrats think is a threat to democracy. Yeah, the IDs. The man himself, Ohio Judiciary Chairman, Ohio Congressman Jim Jordan. Sir, this seems like very basic. All we want is Americans to vote in this election.
3: Yeah, no, I mean, no kidding. And all we want is them to show that, you know, photo ID, prove they're a citizen. I mean, like, is that too much ask? But this is emblematic of today's left. Today's left always embraces the crazy position. We're for common sense, they're for crazy. Crazy not to show photo ID when you vote. Crazy to defund ICE, defund the police. Crazy to have sanctuary jurisdictions. Crazy to shut down the government for, what, 40-some days last fall and 70, 80 days now in the spring. So every position they take makes no sense. But this is just one more of them. And now they're saying, oh, we want to add four justices to the Supreme Court. Why four? Why not one? Why not two? Why not three? Why not five? Four, because four is going to give them a majority. They want to do this if they have control and they have a Republican president. They want to add four to the Supreme Court so they will have a 7-6 majority. And be able to do all their liberal policy. So that's, again, one more example of the crazy positions today's left just continues to embrace.
0: Well, I noticed you asked some of the people sitting in front of you the other day. It was like, well, why don't we do it now? If this is so essential for democracy, why don't we do it now? And they were like, Sir?
3: Yeah, they don't want President Trump nominating four more guys. And again, remember how our great system works. Greatest country ever, greatest constitution, 250 years. You get people on the Supreme Court. You don't like what the Supreme Court's doing? Win the presidential election and win Senate races, because the president nominates, the Senate confirms. That's how we do it. If you don't like what the court's doing, right, go win those races. We can't help it. Republicans won the White House, and we have a majority in the Senate who can then confirm the people President Trump nominates for those critical positions.
0: Yeah, well, I mean, this has been around for a while. You've had the Supreme Court obviously started off with just one. So it didn't come down at nine. There's nothing in the Constitution about it. It went from, you know, one to two to three to five to seven. At one point, it got up to 10, back down to nine. So, is there a way to solidify into law with, you know, the majority we have now in Congress and the Senate and the White House to say nine's the number?
3: Yeah, great question. And nine's been the number, I think, since 1869. So almost 160 years, we have focused on having nine, or we've had nine justices on the Supreme Court. The way you do it's a constitutional amendment. We will bring that to the floor. It needs a supermajority, so I don't know that we'll get it. But we'll put the question squarely in front of everyone in the Congress. Do you want nine or do you want something else? And we'll see what the Democrats do, how they vote.
0: Yeah, and then if they vote to have more, maybe you just put 4, 10, 20, 50. And then we'll have 1,000 people on the Supreme Court in the next 10 years. It'll be amazing. Congressman Jim Jordan, we appreciate it.
3: And Carl, that's the point, because it's not supposed to be a Congress. It's not. I was just going to say, and that's the central point. Where does it end? It's not supposed to be a legislative body. It's a court, separate and equal branch of government, interpreting the law, not making the law. That's the fundamental point.
0: Yeah, exactly. Well, we appreciate people like you.
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9: $100 million in box office TV revenue. Boxing was in his blood. His grandfather, his father, and his brother were all competitive boxers. But Oscar De La Hoya would take his family achievements to new heights. Nicknamed the Golden Boy of Boxing, Oscar began his boxing career by winning the lightweight boxing title fresh out of high school. His mother, Cecilia, before she died of breast cancer at the age of 39, had always hoped that one day her son would be an Olympic gold medal winner. In the 1992 Olympics in Barcelona, De La Hoya took on Germany's Marco Rudolph, winning that gold medal. After fulfilling his mother's dying wish, media nicknamed De La Hoya the Golden Boy. Later, the Golden Boy would establish the White Memorial Hospital in Los Angeles in his mother's memory. During his amateur career, De La Hoya would rack up 234 wins with an astounding 163 by knockout. On April 14, 2009, Oscar De La Hoya, after 45 professional fights, 39 wins and 6 losses, retired from boxing, ending a legendary career with these words.
10: And I promise to everyone that this is it. This is the end of the road for me inside the ring.
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0: But you know, you do have to fight to keep freedom. Because there are always people who say, oh, give a little bit more power to government, and then a little bit more, and then a little bit more. Then one day, you've got so many people employed by government that they have a vested interest in keeping more and more power in the hands of government and less in the hands of people. No, it shall not be. The governments are there to serve the liberties of the people, not to restrict them.
1: All right, so last week we told you about Henry Nowak, the 18-year-old UK student who was stabbed by a Sikh man carrying a ceremonial knife, somehow permitted in the UK because, you know, that guy was a minority or something. And instead of helping Nowak, who was bleeding out on the ground after he got stabbed, police arrested him for racially abusing the man who stabbed him. Henry, the victim, then died in custody. His last words were, "I can't breathe." Remember, the member of UK Parliament, Robert Jenrick, laid this whole situation out, demanding accountability for his death.
2: This is a scandal. Will the Home Secretary come to the House and say what she's doing to investigate the way the police conducted this matter? And can we have a debate on two-tier policing, which is doing so much to undermine respect for the police and for the rule of law in this country?
1: Yeah, Elon Musk has been all over on this on Twitter. He pointed out, quote, there's massive international protest over George Floyd, and those police involved were severely punished, with long, some of them with long prison sentences, yet the police responsible here did not even lose their jobs, an incredibly unjust double standard. Elon's also offered to fund a wrongful death lawsuit against the British police officers, which is why I love him. And just to show you how little the media is talking about Henry Nowak, go to Reuters right now, type in his name. Nothing. Actually, there's one result. It's from last year and it has nothing to do with this kid. But you go in there and type in George Floyd, 1,088 results. All the British politicians, they had no problem taking a knee in Great Britain for George Floyd, who died of a fentanyl overdose here. Yet they haven't even made a post about the murder aided by the police of an innocent 18-year-old boy from the allegations of a religious zealot. This is the kind of stuff the UK is up against right now, but I know just the guy to shut it down. Tommy Robinson, British journalist and the organizer of that over a million person Unite the Kingdom march last weekend. Tommy, this to me is absolutely insane. No discipline for these cops to date.
3: This is something I've spoke about my whole life. I've seen this my whole life. I've seen white English children being beaten up by groups of Pakistani men. The police would turn up. They jump on the white English children every time. Every time. So you'll be a victim. You can be a victim of an attack, and then you're a victim of the police. I've spoke about this for so long. What's happened to Henry, it's just a mirror image. It's just the same again. Because the police will deem the accusation of racism takes absolute power over anything and everything. It's like, oh, if you're a racist to him, then you could have been stabbed. And they straight away jump on him as the racist allegation is the most important allegation. Not the fact that someone's been butchered with a knife. Not the fact that Henry was on his own. There were three men there. So he was the victim. He was trying to get away. There's no evidence that he was racist. There's no evidence that he launched any attack. Evidence is the total opposite. There's actually evidence and videos coming to light now showing that same Sikh man getting out of his car with a sword on another family, yeah, at another time. So, but this is something we've seen, even when you talk about the police's response or the politician's response. Last week, the Metropolitan Police Force, the Home Secretary, and Keir Starmer made statements about the attack at a mosque in San Diego, I believe, in the United States. Well, 2 days before that, we had a terrorist attack where innocent people were rammed down in a car in Italy. Not a mention. This is just not a single mention. Yeah? But this just shows. We had our Prime Minister was on his knees for George Floyd. Yet, and this sort of exposes the hypocrisy, the two-tier policing, the appeasement, the surrender, the all these different words, the attack on the mainstream British population, how we're treated. It just shows it for the world to see. It's there for everyone.
1: But you're like one of the few guys who's really standing up about this out front. I mean, you had this rally last Saturday. Obviously, we had you on last week to talk about it, but it absolutely took over London, okay? And people are pissed, man. People are so angry about this. Now, the police are saying, well, it wasn't that big. It was 50 to 60,000. But I'm looking at some of these zoom out things. It's like over a million people showed up with flags saying, like, stop this nut job stuff in my country.
3: Yes, so this has been going on. Something's been brewing for the last 2 years. There's been a real shift in public opinion, a shift in what I'd call is a cultural revolution, a spiritual awakening that's currently happening in Great Britain. A revival in Christianity, a revival in the identity and the strength of men. All these things. We were lost as a nation. We've been lost for a long time.
1: Yeah.
3: We lost our identity. Our culture was eroded. A void was filled. When you took Jesus and you took the church out and you took belief out of our country, you left a void that was filled by
1: Marxism. You put Islam in.
3: That's what they've done. And then it became fashionable to convert to Islam. But in the last 2 years, well, basically, since Elon Musk bought X, he's allowed, when Elon Musk purchased X, the first thing I do, I was living abroad, is I flew back to the UK. I set a meeting up with 12 other people in my similar positions as influencers, YouTubers, whatever you want to call them. We set a meeting up between 12 of us and we discussed British culture. And we agreed that it was really in danger and we're seeing the loss of our nation. And it's a pivotal point. And how do we work together to bring it back? And we worked for 2 days in the hotel. There was me, Katie Hopkins, Lawrence Fox, Carl Benjamin. I only had X at the time. I was still banned on YouTube, but Katie Hopkins had YouTube. He had TikTok. He had Facebook.
1: Yeah.
3: So we brought all us together. We agreed on five principal values. We got it down to five principal values.
1: Go ahead. Finish. Sorry.
3: We're against mass immigration. We're against Islamization. We're against LGBTQ indoctrination of sexualization of children in schools. We're against mass immigration and we're for free speech. We agreed on that, not with what we disagree on. And then we agreed to work together to shift the culture in the UK. Because if you change the culture, you change the politics.
1: Yeah.
3: 24 months ago, the discussion's being had now about remigration, the political results last week for reform. None of this was even thinkable. Two years ago. So we've been absolutely successful in now bringing 1 million people onto the streets for a celebration of cultural identity and letting the public know and letting the world know.
1: Yeah.
3: You're not alone. You are mainstream. Yeah. You're not isolated. You're not fringe. You are the mainstream and you can speak up and you will speak up.
1: And it might be a good thing to preserve your culture and not import new ones. So Tommy Robinson, always a pleasure, my man. Thank you.
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9: More than a museum, the Betsy Ross house is a symbol of the everyday American whose skill and courage helped shape our national identity. 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
1: President Trump returned Friday from his historic trip to meet with President Xi Jinping in China. And he says the trip was a success for America, as we know, because China is now going to buy a bunch of soybeans as well as other agricultural products from our farmers.
5: We had a great stay. It was an amazing period of time. President Xi is an incredible guy. Got along, made a lot of great trade deals, including over 200 planes from Boeing with a promise of 750 planes, which will be by far the largest order ever if they do a good job.
1: But as the days pass since Trump's return, reports claim that there's some fallout from this summit. One saying that President Xi Jinping sent a secret message to Trump when telling the U.S. to avoid the Thucydides trap. It's some Greek thing, I don't know. Referring to a concept used in international relations to describe the danger that occurs when a rising power, presumably China, threatens to displace an existing power, presumably America. Now, in this case, with our stance on Taiwan and President Xi warned that the U.S. and China could enter some extremely dangerous place if Trump tries to block China's control of Taiwan, for which our stance has not changed even after this meeting. But one major person telling the point of how the summit really went, body language. Experts say that their body language on this trip spoke louder than words. So, body language expert Scott Rouse. All right, Scott, what did you see that we didn't?
12: Well, since there's not a lot of body language on here, that's the story. Because a lot of times when you see a lot going on, they're showing you the emotion that and quite often they don't want you to see. And in this situation, they know this is a global situation. Everybody's going to be watching it. You're going to be watching it. I'm going to be watching it. We're going to be making decisions about what we're seeing. So even though it's a little bit of body language we see, it says a whole lot because of the way they're controlling their body language.
1: So the other thing, too, is like if you ever shaken hands with President Trump, he's one of those guys, grabs you, pulls you in tight, takes the upper hand. I noticed this handshake seemed extremely cordial.
12: Yeah, it really was. And the thing is, though, you always hear, oh, you get the upper hand in the deal, the upper hand in the handshake. President Trump comes in with his hand, with the bottom of his hand facing upward with the palm of his hand. He gives Xi the upper hand in the handshake. So that was, I thought, interesting. It shows a little bit of respect from President Trump to President Xi. There's a lot of that going on here. It's very subtle, but it's there. There's tons of those things in there. And you'll see when he pulls on his hand, which he usually, a lot of times they'll do, he'll shake somebody's hand, sort of pull him towards him. It wasn't as hardcore a pull, but Xi just kind of sticks his hand out even further to ease up that tension between the two.
1: Some people making this big deal about some kabuki theater of him like touching his ears. He got out of the limo. What was this?
12: And those are little things we do when we're trying to get rid of that built-up stress and tension. That's called an adapter. And when you do that, sometimes you'll rub your hand or you'll pat your leg or you'll make a face or stretch your shoulders or something like that. But that doesn't mean anything whatsoever. There's no secret message there. There's no, you know, dominance play there or anything. If you notice when he touches the car, it's the same kind of thing. You try to ground yourself. You try to adapt to the situation by getting rid of that built-up stress and tension.
1: So in your professional opinion, you do this obviously professionally, body language expert, would you conclude that most of the people who are analyzing this on other networks are completely full of it?
12: I'd say you nailed it. Because a lot of it is you can say anything about body language. You know, a pseudoscience. There's so much science behind it. And when you look at what's actually going on, you look at it for real in the context of what's going on, which is what you're supposed to do. Look at what's happening with the behavior in the context of the environment they're in. There's not a whole lot going on there. They're controlling all of that.
1: Yeah.
12: And they know what they're doing. But there's no secrets, no nothing at all like that going on.
1: Yeah, it's crazy. Maybe. And just maybe what you see is what you get. I don't know.
12: But yep.
1: I dropped out of college,
12: right,
1: so I have no doctorate in anything. But Scott, we appreciate you joining us.
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9: Humble beginnings to world champion. Today it stands not for fame or fortune, but for the will to rise after being knocked down. The scene where he unveils the statue is followed by one of the movie's most emotional turns, as Rocky faces the loss of his mentor, Mickey, and must dig even deeper to fight on. Every day, people from all walks of life come here to retrace those iconic steps. They don't just run, they believe. In themselves, in second chances, in the dream that anyone from anywhere can overcome. It may be fiction, but the message is real. The Rocky steps and statue remind us that greatness isn't born, it's earned, one step at a time.
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15: January 15th, 1929 was a chilly day in Atlanta, Georgia, when a family gathered to welcome into this world a new life, and with it, a new hope for America. Throughout his 39 years, he instilled in Americans a new spirit of justice and freedom, based on equality instead of status, and character instead of race. He waged a nonviolent war on racial segregation, with appearances that radiated with an energy that transcended all races, all faiths, and people of all ages, with words that still resonate today.
16: I may not get there with you, but I want you to know tonight that we as a people will get to the promised land.
15: He spoke to us of his dreams and his beliefs that justice too long delayed is justice denied. It took 34 years to build, but on August 15, 1914, the Panama Canal was officially opened for business and was quickly crowned one of the seven wonders of the modern world. President Theodore Roosevelt believed the completion of the canal was essential to American security and prosperity, so he negotiated with the French to purchase the canal's properties and dredging equipment. But when negotiations with Colombia over a canal treaty broke down, Roosevelt backed a local bloodless revolution that lasted only a few hours. And on November 3, 1903, the nation of Panama was born. With the opening of the Panama Canal, the Atlantic and Pacific Oceans were joined, reducing a ship's journey from New York to San Francisco by 9,000 miles. Roosevelt's vision made the canal a reality, and the feat help make America a world power. You're watching An American Moment.
1: All right, 2A Tuesday, let's do some gun stuff. Florida is a proud Second Amendment supporting state, but that ain't stopping the Port St. Lucie Homeowners Association, bunch of Karens, banning firearms at certain community areas. The Traditional Community Association sending a letter to residents saying, in essence, carrying of a firearm or weapon, either openly or concealed, is not permitted in traditional community association common areas. The letter went on to say, this rule applies even if you do have a concealed carry license for your weapon. Predictably, this letter pissed off a lot of residents who called it unfair and then should have been discussed at the board meetings, which it wasn't. That said, the Port St. Lucie police was pretty much unmoved by the community ordinance. They said, the Port St. Lucie Police Department enforces Florida state law, not private HOA policies or community association rules. The police department fully supports the constitutional rights afforded to all law-abiding citizens, including the right protected under the Second Amendment. This would be interesting. Host of Bearing Arms, Cam and Company podcast, Cam Edwards, and national spokesman for Gunners America, Luis Valdez. Cam, so can they do this, and what happens if someone violates this?
17: Yeah, this is a really good question, Carl. I am so happy that I am my own homeowners association living on 40 acres in rural Virginia. I don't have to worry about nonsense like this. So Tradition is this massive planned community in Port St. Lucie. About 10,000 people live there and are now subject to this rule. Because it is owned by a private corporation, they probably do have the ability to ban firearms from these common areas because these are, again, this is private property, essentially, right? Whether or not they should do that, though, I think is something else. And as you noticed, there are a lot of gun owners who live in that community who are pretty ticked off at all of a sudden having this anti-gun edict being handed down.
1: Yeah, I would shoot the double barrel middle finger at that one and come get me. There's nobody big enough to do it in that association. Luis, this is on the shooting yesterday at the Muslim Center in San Diego. It's weird that it happens in California because all these gun crimes have been outlawed. But Gavin Newsom, he put a statement out focused on the religious angle, saying that hate has no place in California. But let's rewind to August when a trans shooter shot up a kid's Catholic school church. Newsom wrote, "We cannot even make it through the first week of school without mass shootings, and the GOP will continue to do absolutely nothing while our kids are being gunned down. This is sick." Okay, but this one happened in San Diego, and all of a sudden it's about religion? I don't get it.
18: It's real simple. What it comes down to is it's about criminalities being criminals, and gun control doesn't work. As we've seen in California time and time again, they have some of the most arduous, restrictive gun laws in the country, and criminals still commit murder because they're criminals. They break the law. It doesn't matter. Newsom just wants to disarm law-abiding citizens and make them soft targets. No more, no less.
1: No, 100%. But, Cam, check this out, though. The Associated Press added again with their brainism. They tweeted, "A musket from 1776 can fire a lead ball at the velocity of around 1,000 feet per second." Well, it's a gun. "Imagine what it can do to a human body, yet under..." We don't need to know. We don't need to guess. We can find out because it's happened. "Yet under federal and most state laws, it's exempt from gun regulations. Many antique or replica guns aren't considered firearms, and even convicted felons can own them." Which is hilarious to me, Cam, considering that the left has long claimed that the Second Amendment was solely written for the protection of muskets, yet here's the AP being stupid.
17: Yeah, I know. It's ridiculous. But keep in mind that the new gun control position is that the only guns that are protected are maybe handguns, because they're the only guns that are used in self-defense, at least commonly. So your shotguns, your hunting rifles, your muskets, none of those are protected by the Second Amendment, according to gun control groups. I did notice, though, Carl, the AP, in all of its coverage, neglected to tell us when the last violent crime was committed with a musket. Was it before or after Abraham Lincoln was assassinated? That's what I want to know.
1: This is, like, to me, the equivalent of, like, Brick running around in Anchorman with a hand grenade. Like, ah! Like, that's what I think of this AP writer, Lewis.
18: You know, I'm just waiting for them to do a story about drive-by bayoneting with triangular socket bayonets. Look, it's real simple. They want to go after everything. I want to own everything. One is anti-American. One is pro-American. Yeah. I want my bloody puckle gun, and that was a machine gun invented before this country was even in existence. So the idea that we can't own it and it didn't exist at the time of the founding of the country, they're right. It existed beforehand. I want my legal machine guns, darn it.
1: I just can't help also but notice, like, how nice everybody is in the areas of the country where everybody carries a firearm. Everybody's super nice. You go to the cities where very few people, minus me, don't carry a firearm, and they're all...
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9: Of Billy Penn. When Liberty Place broke the height barrier, Philly sports teams sank into decades of heartbreak. Superstition or not, ironworkers hoisted a tiny Penn figurine atop the Comcast Center in 2007. And 1 year later, the Phillies clinched a World Series title, ending the drought. William Penn envisioned a green country town founded on tolerance and civic virtue. His statue still faces northeast, toward the site of his 1682 treaty with the Lenape, reminding us that the American experiment began not only with revolution, but with a promise of fair dealing and religious freedom. From the cobblestones to the clouds, the William Penn statue anchors Philadelphia's skyline and conscience. Look up, and you'll see more than a bronze. You'll see the enduring idea that built a city and a nation. I'm Lucy Celia, and this is an American Place on Newsmax TV.

In the industrial heart of South Bend, Indiana, sits a museum dedicated to one of America's great innovation stories. In 1912, Studebaker built the first automobile with a gasoline engine, and it became one of the early standards for cars for the next five decades. Today, the Studebaker National Museum preserves the legacy of a company that began with wagons and helped drive a nation into the modern age. The Studebaker story began in 1852, when the five Studebaker brothers built wagons durable enough to cross the frontier and reliable enough to supply the Union Army.